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4: The stump to start Memorial Day weekend. I'm Tom Rigotti, Fox News. President Trump rallying in New York State for Republican candidates. Here's Fox's Gernal Scott.
5: The president praised New York GOP Congressman Mike Lawler for helping him get the One Big Beautiful Bill passed.
6: He didn't stop. But he said, you're lucky to have him in this community, that I can tell you.
5: Lawler has no GOP opponent in the June 23rd primary, but told the Suffern New York crowd what he expects they'll hear from a large field of Democrats opposing him.
7: Don't let anybody lie to you. None of those who rely on Medicaid will see any cuts, not one penny to their benefits.
5: The president also mentioned Nassau County Executive Bruce Blakeman, who wants to unseat Democratic Governor Kathy Hochul in November. Gernal Scott, Fox News.
4: The country's intel chief is stepping down next month.
8: The director of national intelligence, Tulsi Gabbard, is resigning, she says, to be with her husband, who was diagnosed with an extremely rare form of bone cancer. Gabbard says her last day is expected to be June 30th. Her tenure as DNI has been marked by declassifying millions of pages of government files on the assassinations of President Kennedy and his brother, former Attorney General Robert Kennedy. She also released files she says shows Obama administration officials politicized intelligence about Russian election interference. A former member of Congress, Gabbard ran for president as a Democrat in 2020. At the White House, Jared Halpern, Fox News.
4: At least 16 people are hurt in a fire and explosion at a shipyard on New York City's Staten Island. The New York Fire Department says at least three have been injured seriously. Crews responded to the fire when a major explosion occurred at the site roughly 50 minutes later. No word on any fatalities. 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
9: 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Download it now.
4: Kevin Warsh has been sworn in as the 17th chair of the Federal Reserve. Fox Business Network's Connor Hanson reports at least one Fed governor does not think cutting interest rates is the best way to go.
13: Federal Reserve Governor Christopher Waller made comments shortly before that ceremony saying it would be, quote, crazy for the Fed to contemplate cuts in the near future. Central bankers say some policy firming might be appropriate if inflation persistently stays above that 2% target rate. Warsh begins his first term as the conflict in Iran puts upward pressure on prices.
4: Secretary of State Marco Rubio meets with foreign ministers from all 30 NATO countries. Here's Fox's Julian Turner in Sweden.
14: This comes at an incredibly sensitive moment. The alliance, we all know, facing intense strain over the war in Iran. One thing, though, everybody here seemed to really agree on is the need to get the Strait of Hormuz back open again. As Rubio met with NATO, Pakistani leadership arrived in Tehran. Rubio crediting the Pakistanis with being the go-between in U.S.-Iran talks since they started. Another big topic on the agenda, President Trump's decision to forward deploy 5,000 U.S. troops to Poland. This after pulling that same number back from Germany. just a short time ago.
4: A human smuggling case against illegal immigrant Kilmar Abrego-Garcia tossed by a judge today. Abrego-Garcia's lawyers claim that both the timing of the criminal charges and inflammatory statements about him by top Trump officials demonstrated the prosecution was vindictive. The judge wrote the administration would not have brought the case if Abrego-Garcia had not been returned following his mistaken deportation to El Salvador. He became a lightning rod in the debate over mass deportation. SpaceX launching its biggest, most powerful Starship yet on a test flight today, an upgraded version that NASA is counting on to land astronauts on the moon. I'm Tom Rigotti. This is Fox News.
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18: Guys, Paul Morrow, Fox Across America, here starting our second hour. And wasn't the first hour great? I learned a lot. What great fun. And we're going to have more fun now. We got, and folks, I got to tell you something. There's somebody out there who's quite significant. You see him on TV, but I think that you don't realize how significant he might be. That's RFK Jr., technically the Secretary of Health and Human Services. But he's a presence. And what's interesting is that he has bipartisan appeal. He's really changed healthcare in this nation and the perception of healthcare. And he was right on COVID, right? I mean, you don't want to necessarily throw out all the vaccine stuff, and he's moderated on that. But what's interesting is there was never really a definitive biography about him. I didn't know that much about him until our next guest, Isabel Vincent. We've had her on the broadcast before. I've had her on the Ops Desk, my podcast. And she has written the definitive biography on RFK Jr. and, in fact, had access to his diaries. Can you imagine? So this is really interesting. This is history. The guy is a Kennedy, and what a life he's had. And we're very fortunate because we got Isabel here in the studio. So, Isabel, welcome to the big show.
19: Thank you. Thank you so much for having me.
18: So, always great to have you. You always find these great stories. I read you like clockwork in the New York Post, where you publish regularly.
19: Thank you.
18: But you must never sleep, because I don't know how you do, because you're always on these big stories, and you write big books. Your last one was about that thieving Menendez over in New Jersey, who was a senator, which was a bigger story than anybody realized. That was an espionage story. We talked about it at length. That book is out there. You did that with a research. That was a fascinating book, by the way, Gold Bar Bob. But now you got a new one about RFK Jr., his biography. So it's out now. It's available on Amazon by Isabel Vincent. Let's get to some of the nitty-gritty. First question, what surprised you most about digging into the life of RFK Jr.?
19: What surprised me most was how deep he is as a human being. And I was sort of poised not to like him,
18: right,
19: because I started covering him when his second wife committed suicide. And I'd heard that, you know, he wasn't very sympathetic to her. He'd had all of these affairs. But then when I went through, went through 1,200 pages of his diary.
18: Wow.
19: I pored over this like for, I don't know, 13.
18: How the hell did you get his diaries?
19: So
18: you throw in the window, you robbed the guy? How'd you do that?
19: No. So after the death of his second wife, somebody who was close to her gave a good source of mine the diaries.
18: Wow.
19: and I started reading them. And the Post, we started doing a few stories, but they were mainly about the myriad affairs he had.
18: Yeah, it's lurid.
19: But, you know, once you started going to it, through it, you realize so much about the Kennedy family and him. And for instance, he goes to prison in Puerto Rico in 2001 for civil disobedience over Vieques, over the Navy bombings. So he has a month in jail where he's writing down, you know, uninterrupted, all these deep thoughts. And one of the, you know, saddest things he says is that I knew Daddy, meaning his father, Robert Kennedy, was looking down on me, and he calls him Daddy. And I knew that I was a failure and that I had failed him, you know, by with this addiction to women, with, you know, not always being a good person. And so, and then he just kind of unpacks everything that he's done wrong and goes to, you know, his Catholicism, goes to philosophy to try to figure out his life and try to be a better person. So I was really surprised by that. Like, there's a depth to him that people, I mean, people have just caricatured him, especially on the left. And I'm like,
18: oh, they hate him. They think he's a turncoat.
19: But it's, and they don't even, they can't even, like, analyze like what he's saying, because some of the things he's saying make a lot of sense. Like, I have to tell you, like, I went to the doctor and I was told right away, you need a pneumonia vaccine. And for the first time I was like, Bobby Kennedy, I'm going to think about this. And why do I need it? And what's in it? You know? And I don't think I would have thought of that before, because I come from a family where everybody's a doctor. And it was just like, yes, vaccines are great. So I think that he's given people pause in a good way. Like, whatever you think of vaccines, if you like them or you don't like them, it's like he's asking some very hard questions.
18: And that's enough. I mean, that alone, if you get people thinking and talking, that's a victory in this nation, right? Or anywhere, really. But obviously, we're spoon-fed so much stuff because we have such a powerful media. And, you know, the messaging coming from government was so strong during COVID. And he was one of the few guys willing to swim against the tide. So if I'm hearing you right, you end up liking the guy.
19: I ended up liking some of, some days,
18: overall.
19: Depending on the days, I really liked him. And I really liked what he had to say. I mean, I didn't like the way he may have treated his second wife. Or the way he treats women. But I thought that there were some very deep things that he was saying. And I don't think he gets credit for that. And I talked to people who've known him for a very long time, and they all had the same, you know, impression I had, that they said that he really believes that what he's doing is right for humanity. Like, he really believes that. And I think that is correct.
18: He's a deep thinker, which you don't think, like, in a Kennedy, the caricature is, okay, look, they're running around, they're drinking, they're chasing women, boom, boom, boom. And there's some truth to it. Let's be frank, you know? JFK, we all know his story. Obviously, Teddy Kennedy, we all know what happened with Chappaquiddick. He's with another woman. Well, he wasn't married yet, but, you know, we know the stories that it always seems to be misadventure involving women and alcohol. And here's a guy, and you know, you gotta actually say he's come through a lot, because correct me if I'm wrong, but the guy was a heroin addict.
19: He was a heroin addict, and this is what, when he was caught with heroin in 1984 on a plane to South Dakota, he changed his whole life. I mean, part of his, you know, whole plea deal was that he had to, he had to volunteer. He had to do volunteer work. And so he goes into the environmental movement and volunteers with Riverkeeper, cleaning up the Hudson River.
18: I remember that.
19: And this is how, and then he becomes like this environmental lawyer, this crusader for clean water. He changes his whole life. And he starts going to Alcoholics Anonymous meetings. He and part of the reason he writes down so diligently, like, everything that he does in a day is part of the treatment, part of
18: therapy.
19: The rehab.
18: It's
19: therapy. So, and in doing so, there was some very interesting things that came out of that. And, you know, his whole grappling with philosophy and where he stands in the world. And, you know, he's angered a lot of people, especially people in his own family.
18: Oh, I can only imagine, because obviously they had died in the world Democrats. They considered, there was a point where they felt they owned the Democratic Party. Now you have other people that are sort of Kennedy adjacent. We have this guy, how do you say, Schlossberg? Yeah, Schlossberg. He's running. I'm sure he hates RFK Jr.'s guts.
19: He does.
18: Anti-MAGA, right? How does he, is there any indication of how he deals or feels about the fact that his family has kind of ostracized him?
19: Well, first of all, like the JFK part of the family has never been as close as they like to think that, or they like to say that they have been to the RFK part of the family.
18: Is that right?
19: So I think that despite, you know, despite what you're hearing, he is still close to his own siblings, even though they've also come out and written letters saying that he's a danger to humanity with what he's saying. But they've gone through so much trauma together that I think in a pinch, they're still okay, it's even blood. Though publicly they're not okay.
18: It's blood, man, at the end of the day, right? What's the old saying? Home is where they have to take you in. Truman Capote. So I want to ask you about JFK Jr., because obviously there was this big show about him recently. There was a revival of interest in him. What was his relationship like with Jr.?
19: Oh, they were very good friends.
18: They were.
19: They were like best friends, so much so that JFK Jr., after he died in the plane crash, he left Robert Kennedy Jr. $250,000 in his will.
18: Wow.
19: He writes about that in his diary. And just going back to that show, I watched it only to see what they took from my reporting. And the whole instance of the burial at sea that happens after they find the bodies. Mm. So this is in 1999 when the plane piloted by JFK Jr. goes down.
18: Sure.
19: He dies, as well as his wife, Carolyn, and her sister Lauren. And they find the bodies mangled, and so they cremate them. And then there's like a private, very small sort of burial at sea where they take the ashes. They're on an aircraft carrier, believe it or not, and they throw the ashes into the water. And he documents that in his diary.
18: He was there for that?
19: He was there for that.
18: You know, it's actually appropriate, because I remember, there's one of the few things I remember about JFK Jr., he was kind of a water baby.
19: Yeah,
18: you know, he was like a surfer and all that stuff. He was always into all of being
19: and
18: on
19: a sailor,
18: water.
19: Too.
18: Yeah, and a sailor. Yeah, right. They're all sailors.
19: They're all sailors.
18: You know, I used to see him going out to patrol real quick. I used to see him regularly. I'd be going out to patrol Times Square at 6 p.m. to 2 a.m. He must have been going to dinner. He used to go to the same Italian joint across the street. He was running George magazine. Remember that?
19: That's right, yeah.
18: He was crossing Broadway all the time. But he seemed like a really nice guy. By about the third time, he said to me, you wear the nameplate as a cop, you know. By the third time, he said to me, hey, Morrow. And I said, hello, you know, and that's it. We said hello a couple of times.
19: Oh, that's nice.
18: Yeah, that was kind of, I just felt like I got a good vibe off the guy. Young guy, he's by himself. You know, and then God bless him. He went the away in that horrible, horrible event. So let's move on now relative to RFK, the time we have, because there's a reason I think the book is so significant, because RFK Jr. is a deep thinker. He's been through a lot. He's been at the center of American politics. He's somewhat bipartisan, right? Because a lot of the issues he has transcends party. I was at the DNC covering it for Fox when the bus came for him. It was his campaign bus. Now, truth in advertising here, when the kids driving the bus opened the door, I got hit with a cloud of weed smoke. But that said, they pulled up with the bus, and these are DNC people now, went running over to the bus, and these kids started throwing T-shirts out to them. Everybody wanted to talk to them. So he's got bipartisan appeal. Here's where I'm going with that. What is his role going to be in 2028 relative to the presidential election? Because he has said he's not running, but what's your take?
19: He said he's not running twice, but his whole life, from my perspective, having researched his life, having read everything that he's written in his diaries, his whole life is geared to him being president. His father said when he was like eight, he said to a friend, he is most like the president, meaning RFK Jr., and meaning he's most like my brother, JFK. And so that has been something that he's lived with since he was a little kid. And certainly the trauma after his own father was assassinated,
18: right,
19: you know, that led him down this like very difficult path of drug abuse.
18: How old was he?
19: He was 14 years old.
18: What a tough age to lose your dad, right?
19: So, you know, kicked out of two boarding schools for drug use.
18: Yeah,
19: but
18: exactly
19: then,
18: out, yeah.
19: But what's fascinating about him, one of the things I learned in the diary was he talks about the greatest influence in his life, like the teacher who had the most influence in his life.
18: Yeah.
19: Turns out, grade 12 biology, that the teacher was this pro-Vietnam War guy who was a member of the John Birch Society. Remember that?
18: Hyper-conservative, sure.
19: Yeah, and who believed that fluoride in the water was a communist plot and did not believe in vaccines because they were things that the government used to control you.
18: A libertarian,
19: so
18: a libertarian
19: position. So this is the guy that he eulogizes, like after he dies in his diary, he said, this man had the greatest

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10: We are finally starting to learn more things we can do to keep our brains sharp as we age. A lot of people think crossword puzzles or Sudoku might do the trick, but the science doesn't really bear that out. What one recent study found, though, was that a certain type of brain training seems to have a significant impact on cognition as we get older. It wasn't memory or even problem-solving tasks that moved the needle. It was an interactive computerized game that tested the ability to recognize two separate images in faster and faster sequences. It's what we call a task of divided attention, in which you don't have a conscious strategy on how to improve. That's according to the study's lead author. You're just trying to do the best you can to figure out how to divide your attention. Now, the game in this study was called Double Decision, if you want to find it and try it out yourself. I'm Dr. Sanjay Gupta, helping you live a better life.
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0: Guys, Paul Morrow, Fox Across America. We got a couple of minutes. I chained Isabel to the seat here so we can get a little bit more about RFK, because I really do think this is a fascinating topic, man, and it's going to matter. You're going to be hearing this, guys, as we come into the election. Now, I want to ask a couple of things. He has said he won't run, but we don't believe him, essentially. What party is he going to run for? Would he run for an independent? How would it go in 2028 if he injects himself into the presidential election?
1: This I don't know, but I'm thinking he could easily run as a Republican, too. I mean, and that would be historic. I mean, what we don't, what everybody forgets is that in order to understand the Trump win in 2024, you have to really understand Bobby Kennedy Jr. He was polling like 12%, 12 to 14% in some of the battleground states. Mm. So when he embraced Trump, like, that was a really big deal. And you know, he created a revolution with the Make America Healthy Again movement.
0: And young people like that, they have cottoned on to the MAHA movement and some of his messaging. And that's one of the things that Trump really wanted to do, because that was a little bit of a weakness for Trump, right? Because he was thought of as a little bit as a traditionalist. So getting the libertarian young was big. So maybe he's a little bit of a kingmaker. So here's my question to you. Right now, he is the standard bearer of MAHA. Does he think in terms of who carries this sort of thing on beyond him? Who are the RFKists out there?
1: Oh, I don't know. That's an that's a super interesting question. But I think, you know, he surrounded himself with a lot of interesting people, like Tony Lyons, who's the publisher of his publisher who put out the Fauci group as head of his PAC.
0: Right.
1: There are all these people who are like supporting him.
0: So somebody's got to carry this on. Has he written books, RFK?
1: Yes, he's written many books. He's written memoirs, but he's also, I think what started off the whole presidential thing was his book on Anthony Fauci, in which he, which was a huge bestseller.
0: Oh, that's right. He did. Yes, of course. I forgot about that.
1: And really took him to task for, you know, gain of function research, for not being honest, for criticizing all of these COVID protocols that in the end were deemed unnecessary. I remember covering COVID when it happened and doing stories for the Post about, you know, whether it was lab generated or
0: which
1: natural.
0: Of course it was, but anyway.
1: Well, but at that time you couldn't even ask that question.
0: Forget it.
1: And the only scientists who were sort of brave enough to be saying it was from a lab were scientists in Europe and Norway. Mm. And I had talked to all of them, but it was just such a political question when you talk to an American scientist. And I thought, what's going on here?
0: Yeah. Well, these are the people who want to eliminate the MCATs for doctors for DEI reasons. So that's great. Let's get rid of the boards that doctors have to take in order to become doctors just for DEI purposes. It's moronic. All right. I go back to Heather McDonald's book. If you haven't read it, what the heck is it called? Race Trump's Merit, which is an important book. I got to get her on the pod. She's a sharp, sharp woman as well. Now, I got to ask you this in the time we have left. He doesn't believe Sirhan Sirhan killed his father. Am I correct?
1: Correct.
0: And what's the theory?
1: So there was a few years ago, there was an acoustic analysis of what went down in that hotel kitchen in June 1968 when his father was assassinated. And apparently the acoustic analysis said that there were 13 bullets fired. So Sirhan Sirhan couldn't have shot him
0: Yeah, he didn't have enough rounds.
1: He didn't have enough rounds. And also, the bullet that killed him didn't come from the angle where Sirhan was
0: standing.
1: Listen,
0: folks, this forensic stuff is always detailed and complicated, but there's some history right there. Maybe there was more than one shooter. You got to read the book to check it out. Isabel Vincent, RFK Jr. biography on Amazon. We'll be back at the top of the next half hour.
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13: Getting your heart broken can be really rough. It'll happen to most of us at some point in our lives. It's not just an emotional experience, it's a physical one too. Often described as getting the wind knocked out of you, a knot in your stomach, trouble sleeping. I recently spoke about this with Dr. Yoram Yovel, a psychiatrist and neuroscientist. He was on my podcast, Chasing Life. Now, he told me heartbreak doesn't have to last forever. And while your inclination might be to withdraw, isolate, and shut down, it's often the opposite of what supports healing. One of the things that helps us the most is reconnecting to other people you love. And the reverse is also true, he said. If someone you care about is struggling, don't give up on them. You hold the power to comfort loved ones that are in deep physical or emotional distress. I'm Dr. Sanjay Gupta, helping you live a better life.
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0: Costello. Great riff. Guys, a little sad news here, just coming over the wire. Tulsi Gabbard, the DNI, is resigning, effective in, I believe, 30 days from her position as the Director of National Intelligence. It looks like it is due to the fact that her husband has a rare and serious form of bone cancer. Sad news there. Look, you know, whatever your feelings were about her, that's a tough spot, that DNI spot. The history of that goes as follows. It was created after 9/11 to be sort of an umbrella group over all of the intelligence services, but it's not irrelevant because the CIA doesn't entirely listen to them. DIA the same. Homeland has their own thing, et cetera. This was cleverly done by the Bush administration. The DNI controls the presidential daily brief. And I can tell you, as somebody used to brief the commissioner here in New York, that is a power spot. Because you decide what the boss of bosses hears and then acts upon. And she had that seat. And now she's resigning. I'm sure it was a dream seat for her. But you know what? That shows real integrity. She's a family person and her husband needs her. Prayers to her and her family. We wish them well. And you know what? We got a good guest now to talk about this kind of stuff because he comes out of that world. He's an attorney and he is former acting head of the Homeland. We have Jonathan Fahey. Jonathan, welcome to the program, pal.
1: Thanks. Great to be here.
0: So, listen, you and I have talked a lot, man, and, you know, we go into all of these issues. Relative to the DNI, you were still working when that position was being stood up and sort of formalized. What's your take on the relevance of DNI and the potential impact this could have?
1: Well, I think it is, like you said, an important position because, if you're the person sort of briefing the president, you have the last word and you have decision-making power to, you know, decide what's important, what's not important. I think the thing that's tricky about these things, which you alluded to, when you have so many intelligence agencies sort of under one umbrella, they're not, which you know from your experience, they don't always necessarily play together in the sandbox. And the idea is to, you know, coordinate all this intelligence, share intelligence so that we're getting the most effective national security out of it. So I think it's a tricky job and it's important to have somebody skilled, I think, both on the sort of law enforcement intelligence front, but also sort of the political front, just to manage a lot of different agencies and the various personalities of an agency that are all a little bit different.
0: I think that's a very, very well put. You know, look, this is one, folks, I can lean on my own experience a little bit. You have a power seat there because you are controlling what the boss hears, but you're also vulnerable because you're only as good as what they're telling you. And you have to keep, you know, everybody wants to get their stuff up in front of the boss. In this case, the boss being the president. And so you have to try to keep everybody happy. And sometimes you got to say, you know, I haven't done a brief regarding XYZ in a while. So why don't I add that? Even though maybe it's not as important as some of the other stuff, I got to keep them happy so that they feel like they're still in the game, incentivize them, give them a stake. And it's a tough balancing act, and you're going to rub some people the wrong way, and then you got to assuage them. She seems to have handled it about as well as anybody could expect, and now she is going to be going away. So you're going to need somebody that has the qualities you're talking about, somebody who knows that world, understands what's important, but also knows how to hurt all of these cats. Because boy, will they fight. They all want to get their stuff up the chain. They all want their stuff to be the most important. All right. Let's see how that goes. Before we leave that, any names come to mind to you for a replacement?
1: I would say somebody, I don't have a particular name, but somebody like a John Ratcliffe that would have maybe some Hill experience and some law enforcement experience. I know he's already over at CIA, but somebody like that sort of has been tuned into both worlds, I think, is the best possible thing. Because they're also, like, they're dealing with the Hill.
0: Right.
1: And like it or not, the Hill treats their own people better than people that aren't on the Hill. And same with the intelligence agencies. You put somebody in that's a bit of a, you know, stranger or not either respected or liked, it makes it more challenging. So I would look for somebody in that sort of wheelhouse. But any names don't really necessarily pop to mind.
0: Yeah, I mean, that's a good choice. I don't know that he would take it. agency director is such a plum spot, and he has done such great work there. Look, I'm a fan of Radcliffe. I'm not going to mince words. The stuff that they've been pulling off around the globe, our intel, just I'll give you two examples. First of all, Maduro. They grabbed Maduro and his wife as they were running to a safe house. How good was their penetration at that point? They were literally running to a safe room, I should say. They pulled them out of bed. They're running into a safe room, and boom, we get them before they get to the safe room. Talk about live intelligence right on the spot. I mean, that's a deep penetration of the president of a nation. And then in Iran, when we decided that we were going to bomb that big meeting at the mullahs, you know what? The Israelis had the intel that the thing was happening because they had penetrated, and this is out, I'm not giving anything up, had penetrated the traffic network in Tehran, the traffic cameras, and they knew a lot of cars were coming in. But when it came time for confirmation, they said, before we let loose this bomb, we want to know that there is this big meeting at the mullahs. It was CIA human intelligence that confirmed those are deep penetrations in hostile territory. And he's got the agency humming from where I sit. He'd be a great choice. I don't know if he would take it. All right, let's move on. I want to plumb your opinions on a couple of other things. What the hell's going on with Cuba? What's your read here of an indictment of a 94-year-old? You're an attorney. A lot of people forget that. What's your take on Raul Castro, 94 years old, indicted?
1: Yeah, it's kind of interesting because you referenced Maduro, and sort of that was the way to get him out of power, or was to basically, they had an indictment, so that was the authority to get him. So is this sort of a similar play at play in which we're trying to using this to maybe try to get him? You're right. When you reference his age, it's kind of interesting because, yeah, 93, 94 years old is certainly not an ideal defendant for a number of reasons. So that's interesting in and of itself, because if there's no intention to get him and get him quickly here, does the indictment mean anything more than it was just what was, just an indictment? So I believe Todd Blanche, when he said we intend to get him here, so it does bring me back to, is there a Maduro parallel or something like that similarly to get him here? Because this crime was quite serious. I mean, they shot down civilian planes and killed Americans, and apparently he ordered it. At least that's my understanding of the case against him. So it's very significant, and I'm glad they didn't let this thing just languish and not do anything about it. But it will be interesting to see how it plays out in the next 6 months or so.
0: I have so many bones to pick with Cuban leadership. I don't even know where to start. Joanne Chesimard, who killed a New Jersey state trooper, she managed to die of natural causes in Cuba. I hope it was painful. But there are at least a couple more characters down there, a guy named Guillermo Morales, who was an FALN bomber, who blew up Francis Tavern here in New York, responsible for probably about 20 bombs. He killed at least four. He's down there. He doesn't even have any hands because he blew them off building a bomb. He's alive, reportedly, and in Cuba. And then you got a guy named Hill, who killed a cop out in New Mexico, fled to Mexico, and managed to get to Cuba and have safe harbor. My point is, they have terrorists who have killed American law enforcement and American civilians, and they've been harboring them there. So, yeah, you know what? I want Castro. I want his co-conspirators relative to that case. But I want these other characters, too. Donald Trump's aware of both these cases, I'm told. So I have a feeling we're going to see them as well. But we talked about Radcliffe. Here's my question to you. He goes to Havana recently before the indictment was announced. John Radcliffe, head of the director of the CIA, went to Havana. When I heard he went to Cuba, I figured it was Gitmo, safe territory. We have military there. No, he went to Havana. So they must have been awfully confident in their ability to secure his safety. And then he comes back after negotiating about God knows what with the Cubans. He made them offer $100 million, but it's not going to go to the Cuban government. We want it to go to the people. We're trying to cajole them into a deal. And then we come back and we announce this indictment. Here's my question to you. You think the Cubans are going to give them up? Is this the government of Cuba now saying we're going to give you Raul? Or do you think we're going to have to go in there and try to extract them?
1: Yeah, that's an interesting point. Maybe that was something that was discussed when he's over there, in terms of trying to work out some sort of resolution, because President Trump doesn't appear to be wanting the status quo to continue there after all these years.
0: Right.
1: So that could be very well the case that Radcliffe made a deal and they're going to turn him over in exchange for some other types of things. That would be quite interesting, because even the Maduro thing was immensely successful, but it's not the thing that it's like, you could always replicate it and expect 100% success every single time, particularly when you're dealing with someone of that age and also somebody that would be aware of the fact that we'd be trying to do so.
0: Yeah, that's a good point. He knows what's coming. He's indicted, right? And he's got, by the way, he's got a series of co-conspirators, and we have one of them. One of them is in custody, so there could be a trial. So let me go to your lawyer hat here. How are you going to prove this? Because the Cubans' contention is that the Brothers to the Rescue, that's the group that ran the two planes, which had four Americans on those planes that were shot down and killed, those four were very, very active in anti-Castro circles. They had reportedly flown over Cuban airspace in the past and dropped leaflets fomenting revolution against the Castros in Cuba. And the Cuban side of the argument here is that the planes were shot down over Cuban territory. So let's say he's back here. Jonathan Fahey's the prosecutor. How are you going to demonstrate that that's not the case? It's 30 years ago. How are you going to show that, in fact, they didn't? That is a tape of Castro saying he gave the order. That is Raul. By the way, Fidel was alive for this, okay? Raul was not the top guy at the time. How are you going to demonstrate that it was over Cuban airspace or over international waters? How are you going to do that?
1: Well, yeah, I think those are good questions. I mean, I think the first part, which you alluded to, is we know it got shot down, so you want to prove that they shot it down, number one. So it seems like if you have, you know, him on tape and other conspirators that are probably will provide that information. And we may have other conspirators as well.
0: Right.
1: And then where did it, you know, if it was shot down over Cuban airspace or not, where did it land? And also, even if that's the case, is that still a crime? You know, if something strays into other airspace, you know, do you just shoot it down anyway? Or was this an intentional terrorist act? But my guess is they have other people that they've talked to. They probably have other types of surveillance, electronic surveillance, and things of that nature that probably would come into play. And, you know, that would be interesting. I think the toughest thing on these cases when you are the defense is when you have people dying and you have somebody sitting there to blame for it. It's really beneficial to be on the prosecutor side of the table. I mean, just to be frank with you, when you have victims, somebody dead, and somebody claiming responsibility, but then defending what they did for a various reason is always going to be a tough place to be. And as a prosecutor, I'd rather be basically that's, you know, wherever you want to call it, that's on the 5-yard line or 1-yard line. You've proven every other element other than you have to overcome some defense they're putting there, which isn't necessarily a bad place to be because all you have to do is now shoot down their defense or poke holes in that defense and you get your conviction.
0: Yeah, you're halfway home just out of sympathy here. And man, if the trial is in Florida, especially Southern Florida, you're going to have a friendly jury pool. We only got a minute. I got to ask you this. Obama and Raul were famous buddies, went to a baseball game together, etc. Now, according to and this is a matter of historical record, Bill Clinton was warned about these guys by the Cubans. Fidel told Bill Clinton, you got to keep these guys out of our airspace or it's going to go bad. There's a chance you could see Bill Clinton here as a witness if this goes to trial. Prosecutor Fahey, you going to look to call maybe even Obama? I could be hearsay, I get that, but could we see Obama in the courtroom for this?
1: I mean, you know, wouldn't be a bad idea if you were to, as a prosecutor, if they would be helpful witnesses, which I expect they might be because, you know, there is sort of the star power and types of things like that. And you remember from these 9/11 prosecutions, you know, in EDVA, which I know you would work with EDVA a lot, you know, Rudy Giuliani was like a star witness in the Massawi case and talking about things, what was going on in New York, just setting the stage for the terrorist attack. So, yeah, that could be interesting that there could be some high profile people and maybe some high profile people in tricky situations, because like you said, what they knew, what they didn't know, and things like that. So it could get interesting very, very quickly. But it does also, just coming back to your first point, when you're looking at somebody 93 or 94 with a very presumably complicated case, not just to get him here, but to try the case, there is the question of, you know, there's only so many more years this guy has left.
0: Right.
1: To be around.
0: And that's it. So if you're going to do it, you're going to do it quickly. And so, hey, look, if this guy's on the tarmac in Miami anytime over the next week, not only does it look to me like you're going to see some big witnesses, a lot of it's going to be classified, so it could be complicated, but it's the end of Cuba as a communist entity. Because if they're willing to give up a Castro, That means it's all over. And God knows Cuba could be the 51st state the way Donald Trump thinks. He's already said that about Venezuela. Jonathan, we got to leave it there. We got to go. Always appreciate your legal expertise. Former acting ICE director, Jonathan Fahey, an attorney, friend of the network and friend of this show. We appreciate you. Folks, we got to take a quick break, but we will be right back.
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6: A better life with Dr. Sanjay Gupta.
7: So-called superagers, they are an enviable segment of the population. People who are older than 80, whose brains function like someone a fraction of their age. It's true, a lot of these people have genetics on their side, but more and more research is bearing out the idea that people who practice good brain health also slow their cognitive decline. Dr. Richard Isaacson, a pioneer in the Alzheimer's space, told us that, quote, his studies have found lifestyle changes including diet, exercise, reducing stress and optimizing sleep, along with managing vascular risk factors with certain medications, can actually help grow brain areas and also reduce telltale signs of Alzheimer's, such as tau tangles and amyloid plaques. What else helps? Staying social, surrounding yourself with family and friends, and maybe even volunteering for a real sense of purpose. I'm Dr. Sanjay Gupta, helping you live a better life.
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0: guys, Paul Morrow here for Fox Cross America, sitting in for the great Jimmy Failer. And look, I got a couple of minutes before we break for the hour. I want to button up some stuff relative to Cuba because, you know, obviously I come out of that world, policing, intelligence, all of that. When I hear something like this relative to Tulsi Gabbard, you know, I have to start really recalibrating my thinking. What does it mean? And then this Cuba stuff. And I want to tease out what I was talking to Isabel and then Jonathan about all of this. Look, we're in an era of real change here. And one of the things that's going on is Donald Trump is reinvigorating the Roosevelt corollary, not the Monroe Doctrine. It's based on the Monroe Doctrine. Monroe Doctrine was James Monroe telling the Europeans, we'll stay out of your affairs if you stay out of our hemisphere. Okay, and it essentially worked just because they really couldn't stand up to him. By that point, the world was much larger. We were across the ocean. But then Teddy Roosevelt instituted the Roosevelt Corollary, which essentially said, look, if we feel like American interests are being impinged upon in our hemisphere, we have the right to intervene. Now, whether you agree with that or not, and you feel like it means that, you know, might mates right or whatever, whatever. The bottom line is right now, that is the operating principle of the Trump administration, which is why Maduro is cooling his heels in jail. And that's why I think this Castro thing is so significant. My entire life, it has been a communist regime, completely corrupt. People don't realize it's run as a corporation. The corporation's called GAESA, G-A-E-S-A. It stands for something in Spanish, I forget. And it's run by the Castro family. And it is run as a for-profit corporation. Communist nation now, run by a corporation wherein all the profits go to that family and their friendlies. God knows how much money that they have secreted around the world. And so you're going to see in the Trump administration undoubtedly the end of the current regime. It may be a little bit sort of half-baked the way it is in Venezuela. Leave some of the elements in place so that the place runs. But it's not going to be what you're used to. And I think the idea is under the Roosevelt corollary to bring these people more in line with American interests. Before we break for the hour, I just want to say this, though. It can't be all stick. It has to be carrot. And so as I say, I want Morales, the bomb maker, back from there. And in an American court, and I want Charles Lee Hill, another terrorist that they have back here. We need to develop economic ties that work for everybody. Otherwise, it's just going to go bad again. Paul Morrow, I'll see you on the top of the next hour for our final hour with our great guest. We got Rich Daripoli. Stay tuned.
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6: A big New York welcome. I'm Carmen Roberts, Fox News. President Trump hits the road and gets a roaring reception. Those chants erupting today in Suffren, New York, just north of New York City, where President Trump blasted policies in Democratic-led states, arguing they're driving businesses away.
7: They have jobs and they have money and they're leaving and nobody's stopping them from leaving.
6: And President Trump had gracious words for Tulsi Gabbard today, who is resigning next month as Director of National Intelligence to support her husband, who is fighting a rare form of bone cancer.
8: Her tenure as DNI has been marked by declassifying millions of pages of government files on the assassinations of President Kennedy and his brother, former Attorney General Robert Kennedy. She also released files she says shows Obama administration officials politicized intelligence about Russian election interference.
6: Fox's Jared Halperin at the White House. The president's posting online that Gabbard will be missed. A fire and explosion at a shipyard in New York City's Staten Island injures at least 30 people, three seriously. The New York Fire Department says someone reported two workers trapped in a space at the dock, and responding firefighters found a fire burning in the basement of a structure. Crews were still fighting that fire almost an hour later when that major explosion happened. New Federal Reserve Chairman Kevin Warsh says he plans to lead with energy and purpose.
9: My goal now is to create an environment in which the best people can do their life's best work and to face every challenge in the spirit of common purpose and devotion to the national interest.
6: Speaking at the White House swearing-in ceremony, where President Trump said he urged Warsh to be independent, despite calling for former chair Jerome Powell to cut rates and listen to him. 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
21: In recent years, scientists have really dialed up the urgency to understand PFAS, sometimes referred to as forever chemicals because of how long they take to break down. The latest study found these chemicals may be aging men in their 50s and 60s a bit faster than men who are younger or older or women of any age. Experts we talked to said the accumulation of PFAS may lower testosterone levels in men, impair sperm quality, and increase risks of testicular and kidney cancer. Women, it seems, just seem to be able to clear PFAS faster. Now, whether you're a man or a woman, trying to limit your exposure is a great idea. Three ways to do that. Filter your drinking water. Don't use non-stick cookware like Teflon, and avoid fast food packaging, which are sometimes coated with these chemicals. I'm Dr. Sanjay Gupta, helping you live a better life.
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1: Hey guys, Paul Morrow here, Fox Across America. I mentioned Rich Staropoli. We're going to have him coming up next, but I forgot we got a great guest, and I'm going to make him give you his biography, a shorthand, because this is a significant guy. He's all over the internet. He's on the network. I've had him again on the podcast, my podcast, The Ops Desk. Dan DiMartino, give everybody a thumbnail of your background. Where'd you come from? What are you doing now?
2: Yeah, well, so good to see you again, Paul. So I'm originally from Venezuela. I came to America 10 years ago. I'm just finished my doctorate in economics at Columbia.
1: Doctorate he's got from Columbia. Guy comes from Venezuela, he's got a dog. And not only that, he looks like a movie star. I'm like an unmade bed next to this guy.
2: They let me in through the affirmative action without knowing I was a conservative. So that's kind of maybe how that happened in Colombia.
1: Your career's over.
2: And I talk a lot about migration. I talk a lot about what happens in Venezuela, how socialism destroyed it. I think that it's the force for most evil and destruction in the world, the socialist regimes that have destroyed not just Venezuela, but Cuba, North Korea, China, so many places.
1: Yeah. I mean, folks, as I said at the top when I was talking about Tudor Dixon, there are people with an opinion and then there are people who lived it. And Daniel is somebody who lived it. Now, we've all heard about the depredations of Venezuela. We all know. I was there pre-communism, socialism, pre-Chavez, never mind Maduro. And, I saw what the country had to offer and then I saw it starting to deteriorate. And, of course, you lived it. God bless you. Got out of there. We were just talking about places down there that we have in common. But what's more interesting and important, I think, right now is where it's going. Trump seems to be favoring Delcy, who was very close to the Maduro regime. She was right there as a number two. He left her in charge. But I'm not hearing anything about Venezuelan elections. And if we want to have a free Venezuela who looks more like a free America and the kind of place that we can start to visit and marble into our economics, we're going to have elections down there, I feel. What are you hearing?
2: Look, I think the only way we're going to have prosperity in Venezuela and therefore prosperity in the United States from that relationship, right, more oil production,
1: yes,
2: is if there's certainty for the American companies to actually produce in the long run.
1: Right.
2: There will never be certainty with the current thugs in power.
1: Right.
2: Because they're not going to act up on the U.S. Trump is president. But as soon as Trump leaves office, if they're still there, they're going to take everything away.
1: They're going to steal again, of course.
2: And send drugs again.
1: That's right. Major, major cocaine transshipment point, Venezuela. What do they do? The synthetics that the Chinese are famous for. That's a little murky, but certainly narcotics relative to this traditional stuff, probably some heroin, but certainly cocaine. Venezuela owned that. We had the Cartel del Sol, of course, run by Maduro. That was a big, big cash cow for him. And now it's supposedly, ostensibly anyway, is stopped. But Trump said something I found troubling. And I'm always honest about where I stand politically. I reside on the, I think, center right, certainly the right. But Trump said that Machado, who a lot of the nation looks to as the person who could unify the nation,
2: Maria Corina Machado, so people know.
1: Maria should be the person who leading the country. That's what many of us think. But he said words to the effect of, she doesn't have popular support, she can't run the country. What's the story here?
2: Look, the truth is, Maria Corina Machado is the leader of the country in the popular sense, meaning if there was an election, she would win.
1: Right.
2: And she would win by a huge landslide. The election that Maduro rigged in 2024 wasn't even against her because she was forbidden from running.
1: That's right.
2: And so she just endorsed another candidate who was totally unknown.
1: What's his name? Gonzalez. Right?
2: Gonzalez. Yeah. He's living in Spain now.
1: Right.
2: Nobody knew him before the endorsement. And just because of the endorsement, he already had at least 67% of the vote.
1: So she's a kingmaker.
2: She's absolutely the kingmaker of the country. So even with rigged elections, he got 2/3 of the vote, which they didn't recognize. Imagine with a free election, imagine with Venezuelans abroad being able to vote as we should be able to. Now, to achieve that, you need to do a lot of things, right? Because it's not just about the logistics of organizing an election, registering people to vote. People abroad are not registered to vote.
1: Right.
2: We should be able to,
1: sure,
2: you know, especially when 1/3 of the country left. So the next step is scheduling them, forcing the regime to hold them, and then to recognize them.
1: Yeah.
2: Right? Because the problem that I think Trump was getting at is that, sure, you know, we can come and say Machado is going to be president, but the military is not going to follow her orders.
1: Mm.
2: Right? That's the big issue.
1: The guys with the guns are really who are running things, and that's under Delcy. So I think it's real politic, as they say in the Russian, which is, you got to recognize who can run the place. You know, this was a great debate. People don't realize in 1945, after Nazi Germany fell, General Patton got in the middle of this because he wouldn't denazify. And he got a lot of heat from the president, who at the time was Truman, and then later Eisenhower, was saying, you have to denazify. And he said, but the Nazi party members are the only people who know how to run things because they've been running things. If you want the country to stand up, we got to leave them there. Patton lost that one because it's just how the history was going, and the Nazi party was so abhorrent to everybody.
2: Yeah.
1: And you got the same dynamic here, but at some point you got to cauterize the wound.
2: I'll say there's a difference here. Number one, I mean, first, Germany was actually occupied by the U.S., so the U.S. could run things.
1: That's true.
2: Number two, the Nazis actually ran a functioning government, even though they were evil animals.
1: Right.
2: In Venezuela, I mean, it started almost like anarchy and thugs and
1: bad?
2: Things like that. Yeah. I mean, it's like in Cuba, they can't even run the place right. You know, the police is extorting people left and right. And so that is the problem, right? And especially for a free Venezuela beyond this. Because you might say, well, why do we even care about a free Venezuela?
1: No, we care.
2: Well, but the reason we care is not just human rights. The reason we care is that there's not going to be any sort of economic boom that benefits us if there is not freedom.
1: Right.
2: You know, it's not like there aren't countries that are not democratic that have good oil industries. The UAE is not democratic. Saudi Arabia is not democratic.
1: Sure.
2: But the difference is the private sector trusts those dictatorships to not expropriate their assets.
1: Right, right.
2: Nobody will ever trust this communist regime. No communist regime has ever done this voluntarily.
1: No.
2: Right? And so we need to transition Venezuela to freedom.
1: So I talked about that, exactly that, at the top of the show, that you can't trust communist regimes not to nationalize whatever you invest. And so nobody invests. You have to have dependability. And that's why the American dollar remains the default currency, the fiat currency of the world for global transactions, is because ultimately, at the end of the day, people trust the American security. And that's what's lacking in Venezuela. So let me go to this. In light of that, Trump said something the other day. He told John Roberts here on Fox Network, I want it to be a 51st state. I want Venezuela to be a state. John, I'm not joking about this. Was he joking? What's your take?
2: Well, look, I think that, I don't know if you've found out about this yet, but on Saturday, there's going to be a military exercise in Caracas of the U.S. military.
1: Oh, is that
2: right? It's an evacuation simulation, essentially, of the U.S. embassy. And so there's going to be U.S. planes flying over Caracas. And the regime already closed the streets and stuff because people, you know, even the, you know, the few brainwashed people in Venezuela who support the regime are now very angry with Delcy because they're feeling like she's too close to the U.S. And the people in the opposition want to support, come out and support the United States. So it's really funny what's happening. I think what Trump is doing is teasing Delcy and the people there that he's in charge.
1: Mm.
2: Like, he's so in charge that he can joke about literally taking your sovereignty away.
1: I see.
2: And see what they say. And they, you know, they've stayed quiet because they know who's the boss.
1: Right.
2: Right. And I think that that's what's happening here.
1: Look, a prosperous Venezuela is a boon to America. A capitalist nation that is not going to be perfect. No capitalist nation is. No nation is. But is, you know, I think Margaret Thatcher said, capitalism is the worst system of government or economy except for all the others. And so, look, you got to take your least bad option here, and it is the tide that lifts all boats eventually. And you'd rather have a Venezuela whose oil can be shipped, who can ship agricultural products. You and I have talked about this, who can also have a robust tourism sector, because they got beautiful beaches. I've been to Margarita Island. You got beautiful mountains in the west. I've been up into the mountains.
2: The tallest waterfall in the world, the Angel Falls.
1: Right? It's beautiful, beautiful. Angel Falls, beautiful. The tallest waterfall in the world, folks. You got to take a plane to go see it. At least when I was there, you did. I was up in Merida. It's got this European architecture, a nice mild climate. They got trout streams up there that, like, nobody has fished in. That's what I was doing up there at the time.
2: Oh,
1: so,
2: yeah.
1: I mean, you know, these are beautiful, beautiful places, and you don't, nobody, Americans don't know about it, and yet it's quite close. So a prosperous Venezuela would be such a boon, but we got to get there. And I don't see how we get there until we put boots on the ground and kick out their military and say, okay, elections now, and you got to really keep an eye on it because you put your finger on it. What you can't have is all this go away when Trump leaves. Am I wrong?
2: That's the deadline. The real deadline here is January 20th, 2029. We need ideally to have elections next year so that there's enough time after the elections for the Democratic government that's elected to consolidate power.
1: Right.
2: Right? So that this is sustainable after Trump. Because if Trump had another term in office, or, you know, there was a future U.S. government with enough credibility to maintain the pressure, then great. But let's be real here. If the Democrats take the White House in 2028, this is not going to continue.
1: They'll
2: the entire pressure is over.
1: They'll put Maduro
2: They'll release
1: back.
2: Him, just yeah. like they release his nephews and Alex Saab that Trump had to get back to the United States. Remember, Joe Biden pardoned by hand, well, or by auto pen, the nephews of Nicolas Maduro away from prison.
1: Who are indicted for narcotics. I know DEA
2: guys. And convicted.
1: Convicted. I know DEA guys that worked on that case, and boy, is that a bitter pill. All right, we got a couple of minutes left. I want to transition to Cuba because you're in the weeds on that as well. And folks, I want to plug, we'll give you a chance at the end, but Daniel runs something called the Dissident Project, which are people like himself, people that came from dictatorships, came to America. It's mostly young people like himself, educated, who can tell their story. And I get them on my podcast. We're going to get them on this show, the Dissident Project. And it's, you know, it's a very different thing to hear from people who have lived it and hear it right from the horse's mouth. So let me ask you about Cuba. You have some dissidents in the Dissident Project from Cuba. I'm going to be interviewing one of them. What's your take on this Castro indictment? What's going to happen in Cuba? Because it looks like, once again, we're going to make a change there.
2: I do think there's going to be a military intervention in Cuba similar to Venezuela. I think there is. It's not a coincidence that the day of the indictment, the USS Nimitz, which is an aircraft carrier, entered the Caribbean. Mm. And it didn't just enter the Caribbean and nobody said anything. Mm. The U.S. Embassy in Cuba put out a Twitter post, welcome to the Caribbean, to the U.S. aircraft carrier, the day of the indictment.
1: Same
2: strategy that happened in Venezuela, but much quicker. Right? Right now, as we speak, there are military assets, including planes, being moved to Puerto Rico. For what? To do the same thing they did to Venezuela, but in Cuba.
1: You hear that, folks? Now, that's a bit of news. And I didn't know that. That should be making the news. Wait, you're telling me that U.S. military assets are being moved to Puerto Rico so as to have better access to Cuba?
2: That's right. That's exactly what's happening. It probably will be from two sides, right? You know, there's Havana in the north and then the Guantanamo side and Santiago de Cuba in the south, which is the Puerto Rico side. I mean, you never know. I'm not a military expert on how they're going to do it. But if they're going to do it, it's going to be much easier than Venezuela, I suspect.
1: Yeah, you feel it's easier, right?
2: Havana is not protected by mountains like Caracas was. Mm-hmm. So even the logistics of the planes going in is easier.
1: Yeah, but they know we're coming this time, right? Am I wrong?
2: That's true, but they also have no fuel, Paul.
1: Mm-hmm.
2: How are they even going to resist? Mm. It's all a bunch of old, disabled military people that live in Cuba. Yeah, the island is destroyed. 70 years of socialism also means that the military is like living in the Soviet Union era.
1: Right.
2: At least Venezuela had newer Russian equipment.
1: Right.
2: Cuba has nothing.
1: Yeah, Iranian stuff they had, the Cuba doesn't have.
2: Now, the challenge, though, is...

0: next to Cuba, right? But Cuba can't have elections? That's not right. Of course Cuba can have elections and a democratic government.
1: Can you imagine Marco Rubio running Cuba as the president of Cuba? Because he probably, through some codicil of law, as a second-generation Cuban. I mean, I technically could get Italian citizenship. He could probably articulate himself as a Cuban
0: citizen. Under the Cuban Constitution, he is.
1: He is. So he could run the Cuban guy. Can you imagine that?
0: But look, I think that, you know, I'm Catholic. I believe that we'll have a purpose in life. I do think that God did give Marco Rubio a purpose.
1: Yeah.
0: And part of his purpose is, yes, bringing prosperity and defending American interests. I also think that it is liberty and prosperity for the Western Hemisphere and extirpating the virus of communism away from it.
1: Wow, that's so well said. We're going to have to leave it there. We're out of time. But the only reason I don't want to see Marco Rubio as the president of Cuba is because I want to see him.
0: No. He needs to stay here.
1: I want him to be the president here.
0: He's an American.
1: I've met him. That's a sharp, sharp guy. All right, listen, take us out. Tell people where they can find your work. Tell them about the Dissident Project.
0: So I'm a fellow at the Manhattan Institute, and you can follow me on social media at Daniel DiMartino, just my first name and last name. On X and on Instagram. And then also my work at Manhattan Institute. You can look up Dissident Project. I don't run it anymore, but it's doing amazing.
1: Right?
0: Yeah, but it's doing amazing work. I love the people that are doing things there. They're speaking at high schools at no cost to the high school
1: and telling
0: their stories how they escaped from socialist countries.
1: This is so important because it gets to the young people. The Dissident Project, and of course at the Manhattan Institute, which is a organization here that really the key urban policy think tank in the country. And boy, do they get things right. They got great people over there. And, you know, Truth in Advertising, I've written for them. I go to their events. They're great. So that's going to be it for us for the first half hour. But Daniel DiMartino, folks, of the Manhattan Institute, expert on Latin American affairs. If you don't think this matters to the prosperity of this country, you're not paying attention. I'm Paul Morrow. We got a break. I'll see you at the top of the next half hour.
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11: A Better Life with Dr. Sanjay Gupta.
12: In recent years, scientists have really dialed up the urgency to understand PFAS, sometimes referred to as forever chemicals because of how long they take to break down. The latest study found these chemicals may be aging men in their 50s and 60s a bit faster than men who are younger or older or women of any age. Experts we talked to said the accumulation of PFAS may lower testosterone levels in men, impair sperm quality, and increase risks of testicular and kidney cancer. Women, it seems, just seem to be able to clear PFAS faster. Now, whether you're a man or a woman, trying to limit your exposure is a great idea. Three ways to do that. Filter your drinking water. Don't use non-stick cookware like Teflon, and avoid fast food packaging, which are sometimes coated with these chemicals. I'm Dr. Sanjay Gupta, helping you live a better life.
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1: Great groove there. That's Michael Jackson, right? That one? I mean, the guy had a, he just got an ear for a groove. I tell you, really, I know he's a dancer and everything else, but he wrote a lot of that stuff. People don't realize. All right. I only got about a minute and a half here. I want to just close out that segment, which, first of all, that's Daniel DiMartino. Mark my words, guys. That kid, and to me, he's a kid, is going to end up being president of Venezuela sometime in our lifetimes. All right. That's a sharp, sharp kid who gets the issues blowing through Latin America. And they matter to America, guys. All right. This is the way the world is shifting. And our hemisphere is something we have to secure. And that means Latin America. It goes back to colonial days. If you do the history, the Spanish essentially lost the battle for America, as did the French, which is why we're an English-speaking nation. French, of course, survived up in Canada. But down in Latin America, it's Hispanic. And we have so many Hispanics here. These are important issues for American prosperity, which is why I focus on them. All right? And that's why I had Danny DiMartino. It's why we do them on the show. And I would urge you to pay attention to those issues for our own safety and prosperity. We're going to break for the half hour. We're going to finish up with the great Rich Staropoli. That's a character and a favorite of mine. We'll be right back.
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8: A better life with Dr. Sanjay Gupta.
9: In recent years, scientists have really dialed up the urgency to understand PFAS, sometimes referred to as forever chemicals because of how long they take to break down. The latest study found these chemicals may be aging men in their 50s and 60s a bit faster than men who are younger or older, or women of any age. Experts we talked to said the accumulation of PFAS may lower testosterone levels in men, impair sperm quality, and increase risks of testicular and kidney cancer. Women, it seems, just seem to be able to clear PFAS faster. 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Three ways to do that. 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

0: Woof. Another heavy riff from Team Fela. I like that one. Guys, Paul Morrow, Fox Across America, coming to you for our last half hour. We've covered a lot of stuff today, as ever, grounded in security issues, policing, but also things like the stock market, money, which comes from all of that. American prosperity and international affairs. And we're going to end with one of my favorite guests. This is a guy, you know what he has? I'm going to tell you what he has. He has TV energy. That's a term in the business. Rich Staropoli, former boss at the Secret Service. He normally talks just about the Secret Service, but we're going to cover a few other things as we end the half hour here today, including this big change now coming at the top of the national security apparatus, Tulsi Gabbard, having to resign, if you haven't heard, due to her husband's medical condition. It's very sad. So let's get right to Rich for our last half hour. Rich, welcome to the program, pal.
1: Paul, always a pleasure to speak with you. You know, it's interesting. Like my wife says, every time I speak with Paul Morrow, she says they better turn on the closed captions because there's no doubting where the two of us are from.
0: And it's, I guess it's not Idaho. So let me ask you this now. You know, you were embedded for so long in the national security apparatus of this country. And as I've been saying all broadcast, you can have an opinion, you can talk about things, but there's nothing like having done the work. And you did the work. So what's your take on where the DNI now is going to go? What are the names in the mix? Who would you like to see there? What comes next?
1: I'll tell you, with Tulsi Gabbard punching out due to some, you know, family reasons, that's a big void and a big loss for the United States. I'd like to see Sebastian Gorka. I think that's the number one name that you're going to see surface, get elevated to that position.
0: Why are you hearing that? Where are you hearing that now?
1: Well, look, Sebastian Gorka has been floating around in the national security apparatus since the first Trump administration.
0: He has.
1: He's highly competent on a number of issues.
0: And what's he doing now? What's the seat he has now? I heard it the other day. I'd forgotten, frankly.
1: He is the number two for the National Security Council apparatus, and on occasion he's been filling in the number one slot. So I think it's a natural fit for Seb Gorka to ascend the ranks and become the National Security Advisor.
0: That's a big. I certainly got the voice for it. I've met him, truth in advertising. I've met him here in the green room, and he does know his stuff, man. It was when I was still working. I remember we had a deep Hezbollah conversation. He knew really the ropes, and so that's an interesting idea. You look, people don't realize why the DNI matters. And you and I both know a lot of people ignore it in the national security apparatus. But at the end of the day, they own the presidential daily brief. And that is a power fulcrum there that you have to push all that information through to go to the president. And you control that information flow. And that's a very, very big deal. Do you think he would make any changes from the way that Tulsi ran things? How do you think it would change?
1: No, I think it'll change in the respect that, look, somebody's got to cull through the monumental amount of information in the PDB, the president's daily briefing, and pick out the three or four hot button topics that need the president's immediate attention. And Seb Gorka, just like Tulsi Gabbard, I don't think would hesitate to present the top things with their thoughts on whether or not they do need immediate action or it's something the president can put on the back burner for the time being. And I think that's the critical issue here, is whoever gets put in there as the DNI or the National Security Advisor needs to be able to speak their mind and understand that they are there not just to cull through the information, but to give their thoughts on what requires the president's immediate intervention and what can sit on the back burner and become number, two, three, or four down the list of priorities. You don't want somebody that's just going to give him some analytics. You've got to give him some information that he can act on or not. And that's what you're going to get with Gorka.
0: That's people don't realize. Some of those action items are so sort of detailed that I can remember doing this when I used to brief the commissioner. We used to put sometimes at the bottom, yay or nay, just to make it easy for him. Okay, we don't have a lot of time. You want us to do this or you don't want us to do this? Just to get a straight answer, because you're right. They're action items. And look, Tulsi ended up, I think, really rising to the occasion. A lot of people were skeptical about her getting into that seat. She survived it. She was still there. She's leaving for family reasons. But she didn't have a deep intel background. Gorka comes out of that world. And so
1: that's exactly right.
0: Yeah, and so he's going to, go ahead.
1: And you know from the positions that you've held, right, there's a lot of things that require some attention right now. And then there's a few things, you know what, we can wait till maybe right. later on this afternoon. There's no way the president, just like the New York City Police Commissioner, can go through the mounds of information that they have to sift through. So somebody's got to sift through this and competently prioritize what needs to be looked at right now. Because once things are set into motion, it can be real difficult to stop that machine moving.
2: Oh,
1: so you need somebody that really gets the intel background.
2: Especially if you've got the imprimatur of the top guy. If you got a yay, go right. do this, and then now you're like, all right, we got to pull back. The president said to do it. Who are you to stop the train from rolling down the track here? And sometimes you got to pump the brakes. Do you know Gorka?
1: Yeah. Oh, sure. We've met a number of times. I've never personally, sat in on one of his intel briefings. But, yeah, I know him. We've crossed paths.
2: All right, so here's where I'm going with that. Let's scare a few people. Does the Secret Service stuff end up in the PDB, the Presidential Daily Brief?
1: It sometimes will through the Homeland Security apparatus, particularly if it's going to involve or it may affect the presidential trip or mm-hmm. anything that has to do with the White House complex, or in Trump's case, anything that has to do with any members of administration that may be picking up some threats. So the shorter answer, yeah, it does, but not all the time.
2: And, of course, there are financial investigations that are done by the service. You and I have talked about this. We kind of feel like maybe they shouldn't reside in the service, but now they do. And for the foreseeable future, they will. So let's say you got a big money laundering thing that goes back to, I don't know, a head of state. Right. Who knew that Evo Morales, when he was running Bolivia, actually was laundering money through North Korea, whatever. It could go that way. And so the reason I say let's scare a few people is because if Rich Staropoli has the ability to pick up the phone and talk to Sebastian Gorka, I have a feeling there'll be some changes at the Secret Service. Am I wrong?
1: No, I think you're right there. But you know what? There really does need to be some immediate change at the Secret Service, because I don't think it's an understatement. It's not overly dramatic to say if the Secret Service fails and something happens to the president, or he's compromised by something happening to a member of his family, the entire country, if not the world, has got a huge problem. So we can never get to that point. So, yeah, somebody's got to step in here and straighten the Secret Service out.
2: You and I have talked a lot about this, and I didn't want to dwell too much upon this, because I know it's your bailiwick, but you got opinions and you were embedded in the apparatus for so long that you know a lot of the contours. But since we bring it up, let's go to the service here. If it's Rich Staropoli, director of the Secret Service, day one, what are you going to change?
1: Well, the first thing I changed is I shut down all these investigations. Right. You've got a tremendous manpower problem that can't be solved overnight due to limitations and restrictions imposed on how quickly I can hire and train people. So where am I going to get my people from? I'm going to pull them in from the field so they're not doing these superfluous financial crimes investigations that are done by 20 other agencies anyway right now.
2: Yes.
1: And I'm going to put them on the protective details and build those protective details up to the point where we don't have people running past Secret Service officers and agents in hallways of hotels that are open. You can't have that happen. It's ridiculous.
2: And so, what people don't realize is that we think of the Secret Service, we think of the people that protect the president, vice president, their families, etc. People don't realize is that there are service agents around the country and in some cases around the world in order to do financial investigations. Most of the service is doing financial investigations. And so what happens is, and I was talking to Jason Chaffetz about this, who really knows this stuff very, very well.
1: Yep.
2: When somebody, when the president, let's say, is going on a trip and for whatever reason he's going to Kentucky, the Secret Service agent in Kentucky now gets the ticket to protect the president. But that's not what he normally does. And so now all of a sudden he has to rely on training that he got maybe back in the service academy, because he doesn't get the training in service. What did he get, like an hour a year in protective service training?
1: If even that, and I think Chaffetz was spot on. I love listening to the guy speak specifically about the Secret Service.
2: Yeah.
1: The problem is the Secret Service is mired in things they used to do historically, right? So prior to, say, Bill Clinton becoming the president, how often did the president really travel? How often did he really leave D.C.? It was minimal. So what are you doing with all these agents in all these other offices? Well, they're doing criminal investigations, whether they're counterfeiting investigations or credit card investigations. Eventually it becomes, cybercrime investigations. But the Secret Service doesn't keep up with the times. It's now reversed. your sole function and your main priority is the protection of the president and the administration, right? It's no longer these criminal investigations that are done by a myriad of other, you know, agencies that are floating around. Yet the service hasn't seen fit to accept that fact and still mans these offices all over the country, if not the world. I can't give you a good reason to do that. Why would you do that? Move your people to regional offices and get them where they're needed, and that's securing the president of the United States.
2: Is that, it started with Clinton. Is he the one who got around the most?
1: Well, Clinton, when he got elected, remember, he's coming in after the Reagan years, right? Sure. Where very little travel, and whatever travel Reagan and Bush did was very formal. It was very scheduled, very methodical, very detailed. Clinton gets in there and blows the doors off. This becomes like traveling with Elvis. Mm. You know, we'd be traveling somewhere with him. We'd be on Air Force One, and he'd say, what are we flying over? He can see the map. He knows what we're flying. And we would land somewhere. Mm. And how long are we going to be here? I don't know, 5 days. You never knew where you were going. You never knew what you were doing.
2: Wow.
1: There really wasn't much of a schedule, but the guy was all over the place. Talk about a guy that loved to meet the people.
2: Right.
1: And that set the tone and the precedent for what we see today. And the Secret Service just hasn't kept up with those times.
2: Well, I didn't realize that it started. And never mind. Can you imagine what it's like with Donald Trump? Because here's
1: sure.
2: a guy who wants to get out there and press the flesh and meet people and all of that other stuff. And so this is a tough gig. You got to focus just on that. And where would you put, so you're going to have, oh, you're saying regional offices. I would get them out of doing these financials all over the world. You don't need it. You give it to Homeland Security, give it to, you know, put it back on the Treasury, whatever the hell you're going to do. But there's ways you could do it. But the service should be protecting people. What offices? You'd have what? D.C., you got to have New York, you got to have. Where else you got to have?
1: I'd keep New York, D.C., a large office in Florida, because the fact of the matter is that's where President Trump spends
2: a lot
1: of
2: time.
1: Wherever
2: the residence is, right. Okay, that's a good point.
1: Yeah, and probably some regional office, maybe in Chicago, because there's a huge airport there,
2: right.
1: And out on the West Coast, just for time
2: concerns.
1: Put one in
2: L.A. Right.
1: Yeah, and then I keep a number of guys at the embassies located throughout the world, just like the NYPD does with the JTTF,
2: sure.
1: just to maintain that intel stream.
2: Right.
1: And what you do is, by doing that, I now have tremendous amount of resources that I can dedicate and move easily along with the president, right? Because keep in mind, we've never seen anyone that's as targeted as Donald Trump. That's not going to end when he's out of office.
2: No.
1: He still has a pretty large family, and you still need to maintain some sort of protective detail on the family members, because just from optics alone, what a picture that would paint for the rest of the world if something were to happen to former President Trump, you know, a week, a month, a year after he leaves office. You just can't let that happen.
2: You absolutely cannot. It would become, just like with Clinton traveling all over the world, set a certain tone and procedure.
1: Yeah.
2: You'd have everybody going forward would have to worry about, okay, former president, I got to hide in my basement. Well, I got a couple minutes left. I want to talk to you about a couple other things here real quick.
1: Sure.
2: You know, you're one of those guys that came out of government. I can tell, you know, it was where your heart and soul was, but you hit an age where, okay, you know, whatever, it's time for me to retire for whatever reason. You went into the tech sector, and you know, you are very embedded in that now. So irrespective of the service, in a general sense, how are we doing, America, I mean, when I say we, how are we doing in keeping up with the tech, with Chinese, with AI, quantum computing, which is a big deal that's coming? You're embedded in these issues. How are we doing? Where's it all going?
1: Well, look, you know, the problem with the United States, whether it's the Department of War directly or in the past, the Department of Defense, is the bureaucracy, right? We've got some brilliant people that are working for the government. Maybe they're on the payroll, or they're working for some sort of, you know, in some sort of contractual obligation. The difficulty becomes when the private sector, the corporate world, develops things and innovates new technologies, and the government is so slow in the acquisition process that they're lagging behind.
2: Even NYPD, we had that, man.
1: Sure. I mean, 2 days ago, the director of Department of War SATCOMS published a number of places where the United States government is lacking in satellite communications. And now it's publicly known the United States of America has a huge problem in tracking anything that's coming at us from over the poles.
2: Hmm.
1: That's both the North and South Pole. And the rest of the world thinks, well, they must have these satellites up there. Yeah, we do. But they're not covering, they don't provide adequate polar coverage. And this is a big problem. There are plenty of corporate companies that can provide this. but not the U.S. government. And it's just things like that. And this is one of the reasons why the government still pays $600 for the hammers.
2: Right.
1: Right. You remember those stories?
2: Yeah, sure,
1: or
2: of course.
1: The $1,000 number two or number three pencils, because nobody thought to check, hey, what are we going to do with a number three pencil? We need number two pencils.
2: Yeah.
1: It's that type of thing that still goes on in the government that keeps the U.S. government from taking the lead in the technology sector.
2: And we have to, because that's where the world is going. We're all becoming cybernauts, essentially. I know you're very embedded in these issues and space issues. Unfortunately, we're out of time. Next time I have you on, we'll have you on again soon. I'm going to be hosting a show. I want to go over the space stuff that you know about, because all this tech is also going into space. This is rarefied stuff that Rich Staropoli knows. I got 15 seconds. I want to ask you the most important question. Best pizza in New York City. Where do you go?
1: L&B Spumoni Gardens.
2: You still
1: 86th
2: like
1: Street in Brooklyn.
2: You're still going with Spumoni.
1: You can't beat a good cup of Spumoni and a couple of squares.
2: You know what? You grew up there. That's why Spumoni is very good, and you do have to get this square. That's 100% right. All right, folks, look, that's going to do it. Rich back to Rich as ever. Thanks, Goomba. I'm going to see you soon. We have a couple of minutes left. We're going to break, and then I'll take us out of the show today. Paul Morrow, Fox Across America.
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5: A better life with Dr. Sanjay Gupta.
6: So-called superagers, they are an enviable segment of the population. People who are older than 80, whose brains function like someone a fraction of their age. It's true, a lot of these people have genetics on their side, but more and more research is bearing out the idea that people who practice good brain health also slow their cognitive decline. Dr. Richard Isaacson, a pioneer in the Alzheimer's space, told us that, quote, his studies have found lifestyle changes including diet, exercise, reducing stress and optimizing sleep, along with managing vascular risk factors with certain medications, can actually help grow brain areas and also reduce telltale signs of Alzheimer's, such as tau tangles and amyloid plaques. What else helps? Staying social, surrounding yourself with family and friends, and maybe even volunteering for a real sense of purpose. I'm Dr. Sanjay Gupta, helping you live a better life.
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0: guys, Paul Morrow for Fox Across America, sitting in for the great Jimmy Failla. And as ever, I want to thank Jimmy for giving me his seat for the day. Look, you know, one of the things that I count myself really lucky for is getting to do stuff like this. 3 hours with not only all of you. I wish I had time to take some calls. Next time, I'm going to make sure I take some calls. But I get to talk to people like I talked to today, from whom I learned so much and really helped me, and I hope you, stay informed on the issues that are going to matter for all of us going forward. I got the show again coming up soon. Maybe next time we won't be so serious. We'll talk a little sports. We'll do a few other things. But these are the things that are on Paulie's mind. And they are, well, you know, you get to an age where you got to kind of prioritize. And I think about these things going forward, the future of America, the future of the planet, and the safety and prosperity for all of us. I want to thank Tudor Dixon for giving us such a clear perspective about the political winds blowing through this nation right now and how we really have to pay attention. I want to thank Isabel Vincent for framing out the RFK situation and how he may be a real player in the 2028 election, and the issues that he represents are going to be part of the midterms. Of course, Jonathan Fahey, prosecutor, lawyer, former acting head of ICE, a guy who knows the intel apparatus. He caught the Tulsi Gabbard news for us, helped us frame it out. Daniel DiMartino telling us how Latin America in our backyard is going to impact all of our lives. And then, of course, our final guest, Rich Staropoli. Just for being Rich Staropoli, you can hear how knowledgeable he is. I'm going to be here, I believe, in a week or so. Can't wait. I wish all of you a happy Memorial Day. I am Paul Morrow, Fox Across America. God bless all of you. Enjoy the weekend. We'll see you soon.
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6: Trump hits the stump to start Memorial Day weekend. I'm Tom Rigotti, Fox News. President Trump rallies in New York State for Republican candidates. Here's Fox's Nate Foy.
7: After an introduction from New York Giants quarterback Jackson Dart, President Donald Trump sold his economic policies in Rockland County, New York. But the Iran war is still top of mind.
8: I said, sorry to do this to you, but we're going to have to journey down to the Middle East. They said, why? I said, because Iran is going to have a nuclear weapon if we don't stop them.
7: As Trump weighs resuming military action, he once again said the war will be over soon and promised better prices are coming. Trump and New York Congressman Mike Lawler praised the state and local tax deductions.
9: I want to thank President Trump for delivering on his promise to lift the cap on salt and deliver the largest tax cut in American history.
7: Lawler's running for re-election in an extremely competitive district.
6: More than a dozen people are hurt in a fire and explosion at a shipyard on New York City's Staten Island. Fox's Gernal Scott with the latest.
10: Firefighters, emergency medical technicians, and at least one civilian were injured. The Fire Department of New York said there was an active fire in a metal structure on the dock. As the FDNY tried to put that fire out for close to an hour, an explosion happened. Matthew Green lives near the shipyard. He said he's used to the noise, but this was different.
11: There's usually construction happening down here, so occasionally you hear bangs loudly, but this was very loud, and it had like a long-lasting like a sound.
10: More than 200 firefighters and EMTs responded after the explosion. A cause has not yet been determined. Gernal Scott, Fox News.
6: Tulsi Gabbard has resigned as President Trump's director of national intelligence. Gabbard says she needs to leave office as her husband battles a rare form of bone cancer. Gabbard has told the president her last day will be June 30th. 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
32: When it comes to the myriad reasons people don't get enough exercise, psychologist Diana Hill has heard them all. She's the author of a new book with a great title, I Know I Should Exercise, But. On a recent episode of my podcast, Chasing Life, Hill told me the number one reason people don't exercise is because they don't feel like they have enough time. She told us that she encourages people she works with to shift from an either-or mindset to a both-and mindset. Hill herself uses time at her son's baseball game to walk around the field cheering him on instead of sitting on the sidelines. She also recommends setting up your space at home, at work, in the car to facilitate movement. So every night before I go to bed, I lay out my workout clothes next to my bathroom sink, so they are waiting there for me as a good reminder. I'm Dr. Sanjay Gupta, helping you live a better life.
0: News and information, KLIF.
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2: Let's jump right into it. Good evening and thanks for staying up late. You might be on your way to Grandma's house, already in the car, already on your way. Maybe you're even where you're supposed to be for this three-day weekend. Memorial Day is upon us. We'll talk about that a little bit later on. We got some barbecue tips from a world championship barbecuer. He's won the world champion barbecue championship in Memphis for the last couple of years. So we'll get into that a little bit later on. Also, Memorial Day weekend is synonymous with the Indianapolis 500. It is the 110th running of the Indianapolis 500. And we're going to spend a couple minutes talking about it right now with Marshall Pruitt. He is the host of the Marshall Pruitt podcast, and he's the motorsports reporter for ESPN. Marshall, welcome to America at Night. Thanks for joining us.
3: Thank you, brother. Greatly appreciate your asking my silly self on.
2: You betcha. Well, if we appreciate it. Let's start off, start with a sad note. I know it's NASCAR and this is IndyCar, but the whole auto world is just devastated by the loss of Kyle Busch. I know a lot of people are sort of eulogizing him. Do we know any more of what happened? He was such an iconic figure, and it's such a strange story.
3: He had something, it sounded like respiratory. I've read that online in a few places, but the bigger impact is this, McGraw. So this is NFL fans learning that Patrick Mahomes is in the hospital with some sort of undisclosed illness and waking up the next morning and learning that Patrick Mahomes is dead. Pick the another sport. This is Victor Wembanyama. This, right? Someone where you go mercurial talent like we've just about never seen. Difference with Kyle Busch is he won and won and won. Winningest driver in NASCAR history, relatively young at 41, but just pick whomever it is, one of the top two or three talents in whatever your favorite sport might be. Someone who is still at the top of their game, actively participating, and you wake up tomorrow and find out that they are dead from some sort of random, whatever it might be, illness that took them very quickly. That's the gravitational pull of Kyle Busch's loss. So the fact that he is dead at 41, not in a motor racing crash, but seemingly dead almost instantly. This is something, brother, that the racing world, sporting world cannot grasp. And this is the thing, and I don't want, I mean, tell me to shut up whenever you want me to shut up. I'm just going to tell you what's real. So spent a couple hours this morning at the Indianapolis Motor Speedway in the media center. Busy morning, final practice for the Indy 500 takes place on Sunday. I've been there for 2 weeks. This is my, I do this full time. For a lot of the folks who show up to cover the Indy 500, they come in, fly in Thursday night of race week, get to the track Friday morning, media center fills up, 200, I don't know how many people, 250 people. It is just booming with people, with life. For those of us who cover IndyCar full-time, this is what we do. We're with it all the time, et cetera. But for many, since this is this country's equivalent of the Super Bowl of auto racing, right? A lot of folks come in to cover it, whether they're a reporter, whether they're a photographer, videographer, radio, whatever it might be. Everybody descends on the Indianapolis Motor Speedway Friday morning, and it felt like we were at a funeral. Mm. And this is the Indy 500, open wheel, dating back to 1911. A.J. Foyt, Mario Andretti, open wheel cars, not NASCAR in any way. And it was as if we had just lost our brother, close friend, mercurial talent. That, to me, just speaks volumes to here we are at IndyCar's Super Bowl, the biggest single-day sporting event in the world, and seemingly everybody on the grounds was just speechless at the loss of Kyle Busch. So, and that's for us, and we're not in NASCAR, and it had that effect. Imagine what it is like within the greater NASCAR family. It's indescribable.
2: Well put, Marshall Pruitt. You're always welcome here, and I'll never tell you to shut up. Just keep talking and keep talking. We love it. I did hear, and I do want to get to the Indy race, but we did hear that NASCAR is going to retire Kyle Busch's number until his son, who apparently is a very good young racer, makes it to NASCAR. What a wonderful tribute for Kyle Busch.
3: This is just where the pain extends. And again, I'm not trying to open this on a depressing note, but that is just where we're at here. His two kids, but his eldest son showing the same kind of talent like his old man. And so this has just been a really awesome thing to witness for many years now. Again, elder son Brexton, but watching him come up, the kind of junior, you know, little league effectively of motor racing and starting to work his whip. He's very young, but he sure seems to have the talent. And it was so cool watching the Busch family, not just have called the family business of dad, champion, one of the greats, et cetera, but actually seeing that multi-generational talent coming up. So, yeah, I sure as heck hope not too far down the line we do indeed get the Busch name back where it belongs at the top of NASCAR.
2: Marshall, let's talk about this Indianapolis 500. There are people who say you really don't understand how big it is unless you go there. 100,000 people, but it really is old home week, right? People come back. There are friends who remake friendships every year. I know there are people who host friends from out of state every year. This is truly one giant neighborhood party, is it not?
3: It is, and let me just give you the full number. It's 100,000 plus another 100,000 plus another 100,000 plus 50,000. On average, there are about 350,000 people inside the Indianapolis Motor Speedway for this event. That is why it is the world's biggest single-day sporting event. So, imagine trying to move within this mass of humanity. Imagine the history and tradition. Again, this is something that started in 1911. This few years where it didn't happen due to World War II. But this year is 110th running of the 500. If you love this country, whether you were born here or emigrated here, whatever it might be, if you love this country, this is like our kind of oldest, most defining sporting event. It is speed. It is ingenuity. It's my idea is better than your idea. And then let's go 500 miles as fast as we can and compete and see who gets there first. And so because of its age, that's where a lot of the traditions come from. That's where the friends reconnecting with friends, that's where that happens. And then there's some other really amazing things that happen too. And it's probably like lifelong pick, you know, the big franchises, Yankees or similar, where you go, well, my grandfather went to games and then there are folks who've attended 50, 60, select number who've attended 70 consecutive Indy 500s. Many of them sit in the same seats back when, you know, I'm probably getting it wrong, but, you know, Kennedy was president or Eisenhower, like crazy stuff. But this is like American legacy at its finest. And so even if you're not a huge racing fan, I just urge people, do it once. Put it on your bucket list. I imagine you're going to love it. But even if you don't, you can say, I went to this thing that is insane. Oh, by the way, there are 33, speaking of insane, 33 drivers in cars that go 230, sometimes 240 miles an hour in a draft for 200 laps and 2.5 mile giant motor speedway, 500 miles. Just insane people going at speeds that we can't fathom within, you know, inches of each other at most. And yeah, there's some crashes. There's some folks who make mistakes, but the fact that they don't all crash on lap one, screaming and crying and just, you know, being in the fetal position, that's what I'd be doing. I'd just be a puddle of tears because I couldn't handle all of it. But these are some of the finest, finest competitors you'll come across. And you throw in the family aspect, there's barbecues, like truly, if you like the smell of meat and beer, and in the entire central portion of Indiana is one big cookout. Man, there's a lot of beers being crushed. And then again, we get this crazy motor race. It's just a festival. Honestly, it's a festival of love in and around sport in a way that, again, you think of a tailgate party, that's cool. Then you go inside and the big event gets played. Here, they got something called the Snake Pit over in turn four. And it used to be something where you'd have to go and get all your shots before you went to that because you'd probably come home with something bad. But they have like full, no joke, concerts going on inside turn four in the Snake Pit. And there are, again, a lot of beverages being enjoyed, a lot of everything being enjoyed. So that's the thing that, again, if you're here for the sports, you're going to get it. It's going to be amazing. If you're here for the party, it's effectively a tailgate party happening inside the Indy 500 while it's happening. So, yeah, I just love for folks to come and see it because even if they're not big racing fans, they tend to go away saying, this was dang near a religious experience.
2: Marshall Pruitt with us for a couple more minutes. He's a motorsports reporter for ESPN, and he's on site, the Indianapolis 500, on Sunday. Real quick, I got a couple minutes left. What's the weather going to be like, and who are some of the favorites? Who should we look for, and how far back, realistically, can one of these drivers come and then ultimately win the race?
3: So I'm from Northern California, where the weather is pretty consistent and consistently beautiful. I've been coming here to the Indy 500 for more of my life than less of my life. And as all the locals say, if you don't like the weather, just wait 30 minutes. So you can have squishy shoes and wet socks and also get a sunburn in the same day. So right now, weather looks okay. The dumbest thing you can do is base your plans on a forecast 1 or 2 days out in Indianapolis. So I hope we're going to be okay. Right now, it looks like it's going to be raining the whole time on Sunday, but you never know. Favorites, trust me, the dumbest person you will ever meet is the person who predicts the winner for the Indy 500. You cannot predict it. It is that hard to do. But I can tell you the defending winner, a guy named Alex Palou from Spain, this guy, he is developing into kind of the Tom Brady of IndyCar, where he is the puzzle that nobody can solve. He wins all the time. He won the Indy 500 last year. He just destroys people, and he was the fastest qualifier. Pole position, 232.2 mile per hour average around Indianapolis. So you're going to look for him for sure. The young kid driving for Team Penske. They're the winningest team in Indy 500 history with 20 victories. Kid named David Malukas out of Chicago. He's starting on the front row. Keep an eye on him. That kid's real mellow, but he is just a heck of a competitor. You look back, guy who's won the race twice, 2023, 2024, drives for Team Penske as well. Joseph Newgarden out of Greater Nashville, Tennessee. He had a terrible day in qualifying, starting 23rd. Your question of how far can you go if you had a bad day, bad starting position, he was fastest today in final pre-race practice. So, Here's the main thing I'll just say to close on all this. Whether you get to go and see it here on Sunday or if you're going to watch it live happening on Fox, the one really unique thing about this year's Indy 500, there were a bunch of monsters who had bad days of qualifying. And so it is effectively like we've got about 6, 7, 8 out of the 33 drivers are like great white sharks, and they're at the back. And they are going to tear their way forward in the race. Normally, they're all

0: 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I've been surfing here since I was a kid. Now, seeing my grandson out on the water, it means everything to me. Watching him and taking in the blue waves, the sea breeze, the blurry horizon.
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1: Hey, we got a little bit of a potpourri going on tonight. It's a Friday night before a three-day weekend, and of course, Memorial Day being Monday. It's a time to reflect on those that have given their lives for this great country, and so we have a little, it's also the kickoff weekend to the summer. So coming up in just a minute, we're going to check in with a man who has won a number of World Barbecue Championships in Memphis. That is the Indianapolis 500 of barbecue. He won it with a whole hog, cooking a whole hog. So we're going to get him on to give us a couple helpful hints, us backyard weekend grillers. Give us a couple good hints to spice up our hamburgers or hot dogs, maybe a chicken, maybe some brats, maybe even some ribs. What are we going to do? So Terry Black's going to join us and talk a little barbecue. That's coming up in a bit. Then we're going to have a motivational conversation with John Morgan, who, by the way, was a selling appliances, and his impression of George W. Bush rocketed him into a comedic life and has written an inspirational book talking about fear. So we'll get into his wonderful story coming up in hour number two. And then, of course, it is Friday, and you can't have Friday without TV and Hollywood movie exec for a day. Now, I promise you, no twists this week. Theo's back, and Theo will be leading the game show after my stellar performance last week, if I do say so myself. So that's the plan for tonight. And then we're going to have open phones last hour, and who knows where that's going to go on a Friday night before a three-day weekend. So stick around. We are just getting started. Barbecuing, grilling, tips. You want to up your backyard barbecue game? Stick around. Terry Black, world barbecue champion from Memphis, is going to join us and tell secrets. Stay right there. America at Night, back in a moment.
0: This is America at Night with McGraw Millhaven.
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11: Fox News, I'm Chris DeMeo. A big explosion and fire at a shipyard in New York's Staten Island Friday.
12: While we were conducting these searches, a second explosion occurred. We had firefighters inside conducting searches and on top of the barge and adjacent to the barge. We had several that were injured. We did recover a deceased civilian.
11: FDNY Chief John Esposito, investigators are looking into what caused the blast. Director of National Intelligence Tulsi Gabbard stepping down.
13: Will leave her post on June 30th to help her husband as he fights an aggressive and rare form of bone cancer.
11: Fox's David Spunt. Aaron Lucas will become the acting director of National Intelligence. Stocks finishing on a high note, the Dow ending up nearly 300 points for a near-record close, the S&P 500 with its eighth winning week. 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
18: In recent years, scientists have really dialed up the urgency to understand PFAS, sometimes referred to as forever chemicals because of how long they take to break down. The latest study found these chemicals may be aging men in their 50s and 60s a bit faster than men who are younger or older or women of any age. Experts we talked to said the accumulation of PFAS may lower testosterone levels in men, impair sperm quality, and increase risks of testicular and kidney cancer. Women, it seems, just seem to be able to clear PFAS faster. Now, whether you're a man or a woman, trying to limit your exposure is a great idea. Three ways to do that. Filter your drinking water. Don't use non-stick cookware like Teflon, and avoid fast food packaging, which are sometimes coated with these chemicals. I'm Dr. Sanjay Gupta, helping you live a better life.
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1: A couple of weeks ago on the show, we had an author who wrote the book about Johnny Appleseed, how Johnny Appleseed went around America planting apple seeds. Well, we have a bit of a, we have the barbecue equivalent of Johnny Appleseed. Our next guest has been sprinkling barbecue seeds all over the Midwest, from Arkansas, Memphis, Illinois, Missouri. He has won the World Barbecue Championship in Memphis a number of times, cooking a whole hog. This is a man where other barbecue experts go to get expert advice. Several first-place finishes in barbecue championships all across the Midwest. Ladies and gentlemen, the one and only Terry Black. Terry, welcome to America at Night.
19: Oh, thank you, McGraw. I tell you, it's such. I really appreciate you inviting me on. It's an honor to be on a radio program that has such heritage, going back to Larry King and Jim Bohannon, and the 300-plus stations that have such great history and heritage. I really appreciate the affiliates and you letting me be on your airwaves tonight.
1: Sucking up will get you everywhere. So that's a very good story, Terry Black.
19: I mean it. I'm a radio nerd, and I mean it. It's sincere.
1: All right, let's get to it. So this weekend, a lot of people are out barbecuing, and we want you on the show. And, you know, the plain backyard Memorial Day hamburger, spice it up for us. Give us a couple of helpful hints to turn that backyard weekend warrior into a little bit of a chef. Give us a couple of helpful hints.
19: Yeah. What I like, I've been doing this a long time with my burgers, and the good news is dry rub seasonings and barbecue seasonings are so plentiful these days. In the past 5 years, 10 years, even 20 years, going back, your good dry rub seasonings are easy to acquire. Like, and I love going to these home-owned or locally owned mom-and-pop hardware stores and going into their sections there where they sell all their barbecue wares. And they just do such a good job these days, as opposed to years before that. And pick out a really good dry rub barbecue seasoning, and blend, you know, maybe a tablespoon in for each patty that you're going to make, and really kind of blend it in there. And the other thing I like to do is a little bit of for hamburgers, I like to do sweet and smoky sauces, and I'll put maybe just a tablespoon of a sweet and smoky sauce in there and blend that in. And it just gives the burger meat a little extra something when you're cooking it, but make sure you blend it in real well.
1: All right, so you're saying take the sweet and smoky barbecue sauce, throw a tablespoon or so of a dry rub, and then douse the burger in this sort of concoction.
19: Well, you know, fold it with your hands, you know, really, you know, take your hands, of course, you know, obviously wash your hands or wear gloves before you do all this. You know, just blend it all in there real, real nice and even. And you don't want it sitting on top because, you know, I won't get political on you, but a year or two ago, there was a United States senator that really took a lot of heat on social media for bragging that he was barbecuing on, like, the 4th of July or something like that. And he had raw hamburger meat with barbecue sauce sitting on top of it while he was barbecuing.
1: Got it.
19: Do you want me to out him, or does the audience, or is the audience already smart enough to know?
1: I believe that was Chuck Schumer, was it not?
19: Yes. Yes. Yeah. The senator's name rhymes with rumor. Yes. Yeah. You are correct.
1: So in other words, so mix
19: Don't
1: the
19: do
1: sauce.
19: That.
1: Mix the sauce and the tablespoon of dry rub together in the meat, and then make the patties.
19: And then make the patty. Yeah. Ooh. Mix it up real good.
1: Okay, good. All right, that's a good one.
19: Hold it in there.
1: And then everybody needs a digital thermometer. Is that correct?
19: Oh, man. Yeah, I mean, I can't even imagine. I mean, to be quite honest, it would give me anxiety to try to cook. I mean, you don't have to with a burger, but, you know, if I'm cooking something like a pork butt or a pork loin or some kind of, you know, good size, or a turkey or any good-sized meat, I just can't imagine. And you mentioned the whole hog earlier. I mean, we're constantly, well, not constantly, but we, on a regular timed basis, on a very disciplined process, we're constantly checking the hog. Actually, now there's new technology where you just put a probe in and you use Wi-Fi, and that's for those who care to do that. We obviously love doing that.
1: Well, I've got a digital thermometer that I use for my hamburgers. Even easier. Yeah. So.
19: Oh yeah. No, it is. I'm not saying don't do that. I guess I was coming off a little arrogant there, you know, because I like burger. I don't really need it. You know, I can kind of take my. I can kind of cook by feel with my. With my spatula on that, you know.
1: Yeah.
19: But yeah.
1: All right. What were you telling me about hot dogs earlier today? That sounded like a pretty good twist on a hot dog.
19: Well, quick background on this. A friend of mine, Rick. How about this for a barbecue name? this guy I became friends with at Memphis in May many years ago. His name Randy Rickenberg. Is that a good barbecue name or what?
1: Yeah, nice.
19: He's from Southern Illinois, and his barbecue team was Ricky Rover and the Rooter Roosters. And we just became friends, and he was showing me some tricks on how they cook their hog. And they do this concoction that I blatantly stole from him, admittedly, you know, said, "Hey, man, I'm using that." And he's like, "I wouldn't have shown it to you if I didn't think you could." And that's barbecue world. That's barbecue culture, too. But we take brown mustard and creamy Italian dressing. Now, hear what I said. Not Italian dressing, creamy Italian dressing, and mix brown mustard. I do have a favorite. I don't know if I should be saying the name of the favorite, but it's not, I will not ask you to pass the Grey Poupon, but brown mustard and creamy Italian, and mix those up evenly. Also, now I'm going back to the dry rub thing. I do almost everything with dry rub. I don't know. I might put it on cereal. I don't know. But take the hot dog and rub that concoction of the mixture of brown mustard and creamy Italian on it. And, yeah, it's messy. So, you know, have your setup on your island in your kitchen or your counter to where you can deal with a mess or on a tray or whatever. And, you know, I guess the proper term is apply or rub it. You know, rub it on there. It's almost going to be like a suntan lotion. No, we're not in Florida, but almost like a lotion.
1: Yeah, lather up the hot dogs.
19: Lather up the hot dog, and I hope we can get away with saying that on the radio. But and then sprinkle some dry rub on it, and then on your grill. Hopefully, if you're doing it on a gas grill, hopefully you have two burners. Then only turn on one burner. And then cook the hot dog on the side that isn't lit. So you're using indirect heat. Obviously, shut the lid so that the heat stays in there, in that chamber. And, you know, you'll get the grill marks from your grate because it's going to be nice and hot. And that creamy Italian with brown mustard with the dry rub is unbelievable. And then I can give you an example. Something I did once. I was asked to show up, and they paid for the hot dogs and the brats, but I was at an event where they were doing a grand opening for a high school baseball field, and they said, "Hey, would you come and do the hot dogs and brats for us?" And I'm like, "Sure." And I did half of them with this creamy Italian brown mustard rub concoction. And I did half of them regular plain, and then also did the bratwurst. And I would ask people which one they would prefer. McGraw, we ran out of the creamy Italian mustard ones real fast. And at the end, all I had left to give out was the plain ones. I mean, nice. The audience was eating them up.
1: Nice. Very getting quality tips from world barbecue champion Terry Black. So you don't hear this on other radio shows. So this is deep, deep, deep down back. Back room stuff. You don't hear this very often. All right, Terry, about...
19: And I refuse to pay the copay for anyone seeking psychological advice after this.
1: there you go. What about, give me a brat. Do you have any good twists on brats? I boil them in Guinness beer with sauerkraut, and then I get the grill marks on the grill. They're actually pretty good. I like my brats. Do you have any, helpful hints for a backyard brat?
19: That's a really good way of doing it. The only thing I would say is I wouldn't leave them in that boiling water. It's a very personal thing. You know, obviously the way you do it is fine. But I wouldn't leave them in there very long. I would do it. I'd leave them in there long enough to kind of blanch them and then do the grill thing.
1: Okay.
19: I'm pretty plain. I'm pretty plain on my brats because, you know, if you buy a good brat, it has all those seasonings in it anyway. And I just kind of let the grill and the fire do its thing on that.
1: Yeah, that's actually a good point. That's why I like you, because you're not trying to impress. You're not trying to be, you know, too much. You just know just the right amount. All right. Give us, what about chicken? Give it chicken wings or chicken? Do you have any helpful hints on a backyard chicken?
19: Oh, yeah. So one of my favorite things to do, and I do this quite a bit, and I do it with both wings and boneless, skinless chicken breasts. Also do it with chicken thighs. I use a gallon baggie, okay, first of all, to put them in. But then I have I have my own marinade I make. Everyone listening can either use a store-bought marinade or produce your own marinade there in your kitchen. And again, here I go back to the rub. I'm pretty liberal with the rub on this. I'll pour the chicken in the, or I mean, I'll put the chicken in the bag. I will, put a lot of dry rub in the bag and then put the marinade in it. And I mean, I really slosh them around, use my hands a lot to, you know, fold them over and over and over in the bag and then let them sit in the refrigerator, at least 2 or 3 hours. And sometimes, you know, I'll do it overnight or, you know, if I know I'm going to do it on Sunday, I'll do them Sunday morning before I go to church. And then when we get home in the afternoon or maybe do it at dinner that night, you know, that sort of thing. And then also I forgot about the cooking technique. Once again, indirect. Now, whether you're using a kettle or a charcoal grill, or remember I said the example earlier about the gas grill, you know, only turn on one burner, or if you have three burners, you know, leave one burner cold and cook them on the indirect side. At the end, if you're thinking you want to crisp them up a little more or whatever, then put them over on the direct side where the flame is coming up. If you're cooking on a kettle, you know, most people have the tendency, because kettles are circular and, you know, in design, what I like to do is build my fire off to one side, kind of like where the handle is on that kettle. And that way I have a lot of flexibility on my kettle, because, I've got the fire on one side and then I've got the open area that doesn't have any fire on the other side. And it's also easier to add wood chips for smoking. You know, I like apple and pecan and cherry. Those are the three I blend to create my smoke on top of my charcoal.
1: Nice. But, All right, let me ask you this question.
19: That works pretty good.
1: While I got you, I got about 2 minutes left. You mentioned marinades, store marinades. Do you have a cheap or fast, easy marinade we can make at home?
19: Yeah. Blend, and it's pretty easy. Blend water, and I like apple cider. I like a good quality apple cider vinegar, water, salt, black pepper, white pepper, a little bit of garlic. But you're going to need to let it sit for at least a day in a bottle or a jar, however how you make it. Let it sit like that so that all the spices will release into your liquid, and that'll actually work pretty well.
1: So water, apple cider vinegar, salt, right, pepper, garlic. You can throw in some what'd you say, white pepper as well? Is that what you said?
19: Yeah, black pepper, white pepper, a little bit of garlic.
1: Yeah. And we should say that when it comes to how much, I mean, this is the great thing about barbecue and rubs,
19: yes,
1: right? It's sort of whatever you feel like, right? I mean, just sort of play it by ear.
19: It's your taste, you know. Yeah. I mean, and you kind of have to play with it, you know. And by the way, to get where we have wound up, you know, we made a lot of bad recipes on this type of stuff in the early days, until we finally found stuff and we said, okay, stop. Now, I hope I have time to say this. Number one thing I tell people, when you are making stuff, have a pen and a pad, have a writing utensil and a pad of paper nearby, and take copious notes on what you're doing. Because if you're enjoying an adult beverage or two or something like that while you're doing this, you might forget the recipe, and you don't want to do that.
1: How about that, man? He's dropping some knowledge. Terry Black is a world barbecue champion from Memphis, a number of times the whole hog. This man, people, experts go to Terry Black. You've seen him on Pitmasters. You've also seen him. He's a native of Clarkson, Arkansas. He's the Johnny Appleseed.
19: Clarksville, Arkansas. Yeah,
1: I apologize.
19: If my Arkansas peeps are listening, they might not like that. It's Clarksville, home of the Panthers, by the way.
1: Home of the Panthers. He's a Panther through and through. World Championship Barbecue, Terry Black, and dropping knowledge. Terry, good stuff. Thanks for checking in, as always. Thanks for your friendship all these years, and we'll talk to you down the road.
19: Thank you, buddy.
1: You got it. Terry Black, ladies and gentlemen, dropping some serious knowledge for the weekend barbecue enthusiasts. We'll have him back for some helpful hints for 4th of July and Thanksgiving and some of these other big barbecue holidays and smoking holidays, because we've just touched the surface of what the man knows. And so got some good helpful hints for those of us who are going to be barbecuing it this weekend. That hamburger sounds pretty good. Dry rub and sweet and smoky barbecue sauce. Mix that in the patties, make the patties, and then grill them up. Sounds pretty good. America at Night, back in a moment.
0: America at Night with McGraw-Millhaven.
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1: 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Stay right there. 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Search America at Night. And then follow, and then Richard will put it up, and Alex will put it up, and then you can download it. 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All right. Stay right there. Our executive director is Alex Hinton. Our engineer tonight is Richard Good. I'm McGraw-Milhaven. This is America at Night on Westwood One.
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11: The president makes his pitch. I'm Chris DeMeo, Fox News. President Trump holding a campaign-style rally in suburban New York.
29: Under the Trump administration, we're doing everything we can to bring New York back in bigger, better, stronger than ever before.
11: And the president is expected to ramp up campaign-style events as the November midterm elections draw closer. Oh, the El Salvadorian national, whose cause became a rallying point for critics of President Trump's immigration policies, got a court win today in Tennessee. Charges against Kilmer Abrego Garcia are dropped.
5: U.S. District Judge Waverly Crenshaw granted Abrego Garcia's dismissal motion for what he and his lawyers claimed was a selective, vindictive prosecution. The defendant was accused by the DOJ in a human smuggling case. He was at one point deported to his native El Salvador last year, but the courts ordered the federal government to facilitate his return. Judge Crenshaw, in his study of the evidence, said if Abrego Garcia had not successfully challenged the deportation, the prosecution he threw out would not have been brought. The government says it still wants to deport him to a third-party country, such as Liberia. Grinnell Scott, Fox News.
11: Tulsi Gabbard says she's stepping down as Director of National Intelligence.
9: Gabbard posted on social media a copy of a letter she wrote to President Trump. She wrote, "I must submit my resignation. Unfortunately, effective June 30th, my husband Abraham has recently been diagnosed with an extremely rare form of bone cancer. He faces major challenges in the coming weeks and months. At this time, I must step away from public service."
11: That's Fox's David Spunt reporting from Washington. Stocks ending higher today. The Dow hit an all-time high again, closing up 294 points. The Nasdaq gained 51, while the S&P climbed nearly 28 points with its eighth winning week. 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
38: A better life with Dr. Sanjay Gupta.
39: We are finally starting to learn more things we can do to keep our brains sharp as we age. A lot of people think crossword puzzles or Sudoku might do the trick, but the science doesn't really bear that out. What one recent study found, though, was that a certain type of brain training seems to have a significant impact on cognition as we get older. It wasn't memory or even problem-solving tasks that moved the needle. It was an interactive computerized game that tested the ability to recognize two separate images in faster and faster sequences. It's what we call a task of divided attention, in which you don't have a conscious strategy on how to improve. That's according to the study's lead author. You're just trying to do the best you can to figure out how to divide your attention. Now, the game in this study was called Double Decision. If you want to find it and try it out yourself. I'm Dr. Sanjay Gupta, helping you live a better life.
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2: All right, thanks for staying up late here on America at Night. And I hope you're got something planned for the family for the weekend, Memorial Day. A lot of, when I was a kid, it was always the Memorial Day parade. And they had the parade down Main Street. And they had the fire trucks, and they had the police, and we were in the PBC club, right, the Police Boys Club, and so we would meet down at the park, and we would all assemble, and we would be in part of the parade, and so then we would then walk right by Grandma's house all the way up Main Street for the Thanksgiving Day, or for the Memorial Day parade, and everyone's waving flags, and oh, man, brings back a lot of good, good memories. All right, here's the deal. We are getting having a hard time hooking up with our next guest, so we're going to try and get up, hooked up with him here in just a minute. And then next segment, we're going to check in with Theo Lewis-Clark, Hollywood exec for a day. So I got time. Let me tell you this story about when I was asked to MC a barbecue dinner. So in St. Louis, they have this barbecue society. And every year they have, sort of like NASCAR, they have these events all over town. And they have these barbecue championships. And then each week, somebody would win for best ribs or best chicken or best smoked turkey or best pork belly or best brisket or whatever. And then each week you would get points. And then at the end of the year, they would add up all the points. And then you'd have like the weekly champion. And then you have the grand champion for the season. And so they were having the awards dinner. And I was at, they was asked to MC the awards. So I said, sure, I'd be happy to. And so what they did was, the first year they did this, they decided to save some money, they decided to have each one of the barbecue teams that was represented bring a bring something for the whole dinner. Well, that was the wrong thing to do, because you have competitive barbecue teams being asked to bring something for the dinner. So they all tried to outdo themselves, right? They all tried to make the best whatever it was they were told to bring. So they had, not only they had smoked ribs and smoked brisket, but they had smoked spaghetti, smoked macaroni and cheese, smoked baked potatoes, smoked brownies. Everything was smoked. So at the dinner, I go over, and normally I don't eat when I'm emceeing, but I was like, oh, let me try this smoked spaghetti. Oh my goodness, it was delicious. And then I had the smoked baked potato, and then I had the smoked brownies, and then I had the smoked ribs, and I gorged. And so they come to me, and they're like, are you ready? And I'm like, I think I got the sweats. I'm like, you got to give me, I mean, I got ill eating, so it was so good. I couldn't stop eating, and I had to go outside. I was like, can you give me a minute? I think I got like the protein shakes. When you eat too much protein, you get like these shakes and these sweats. And I gotta go outside for a second. I had so much food and so much barbecue and so much protein. I couldn't stop myself. It was really, really good. If you ever find yourself in the middle of anywhere where there's a barbecue festival, stop. Do yourself a favor. All right. Here's what we're going to do. Hang tight. We're going to try and find our guest. And we will come back. 1-844-42-McGraw. 1-844-262-4729. We will do all of that when we come back. America at Night, back in a moment.
1: America at Night with McGraw-Milhaven.
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2: All right, you need a little motivation. Well, that's why we have our next guest on. He has written the book called War on Fear. What would you do if you were not afraid? John Morgan is our guest. He's also the author of the book. You may have seen him on America's Got Talent. He's been on The View. He's been on with John, Sean Hannity and Alan Combs in the past. ABC's Next Best Thing. He's been all over the place. John Morgan, welcome to America at Night.
9: Thanks, McGraw. It's great to be here.
2: Let's talk about how you were discovered. Tell me, you were an appliance salesman and you got discovered. Tell me that story.
9: My wife and I were setting up chairs for a George W. Bush appearance in Orlando, where we were both born and raised. And one of his staffers came up to me and said, "You look a lot like W." That's the first time I heard the phrase W, you know, the letter W. And that was when he was governor of Texas. Now, his brother was governor of Florida. So I knew of George W. Bush, but I didn't know what he looked like, and I had no idea I bore his resemblance. But I started hearing it all the time at bank teller windows, drive-thrus. I mean, just walking through the mall. Hey, people would tap me on the shoulder. "You look a lot like that George Bush guy who's running for president." And, of course, when he became president, it was just off the chain. Of course, it was a couple of years later before it occurred to me that there's any money in it. But once I figured that out, man, I was in, and there's no looking back.
2: Are you doing George W. Bush now, or is that your normal voice?
9: Oh, no, this is just me. When you do an act for so long, you kind of, you know how you start to look like your dog? Well, I'm kind of looking more. You didn't see, now I'm morphing into the George W. voice. You know, it's a strategy that I work with, and it's kind of nice. It's really fun, McGraw, when I'm on an airplane and I'm talking to somebody and I just kind of let them in on a secret, show them one of my photos or something, and they'll just look at me and their eyes change. They say, I feel like I'm sitting right next to the President of the United States. It's so cool. And I got to tell you, it's a fun job. I was scared of it at first. I thought, there's no way I'm supposed to do that. But then I jumped in and, man, been all over the world.
2: Yeah. So tell me about, tell me about the book, The War on Fear. I love the title. What would you do if you weren't afraid? Because as you mentioned, right, you were an appliance salesman. You're minding your own business and you jumped headfirst into what could have been a really, really scary pool, and you ended up swimming. Tell me about that.
9: Well, I was a kind of scared individual anyway, McGraw. Growing up, I had a lot of abuse as a kid, and so I had a great deal of fear of rejection in me. And so when I contemplated doing this, the idea of looking like an idiot was, you know, front and center. Because back at that time, the lookalike industry was just emerging, and there weren't a lot of tribute bands or anything else. You just saw an occasional Elvis impersonator, or maybe a Marilyn Monroe or Cher. And I mean, every time I saw one, I thought, they look like they need counseling, you know? And I just didn't want to be that guy. But to be honest with you, as a believer, I prayed about it, and I felt like God said, "Oh yes, absolutely, you're going to do this." And so once I felt like I had the confidence that God was blessing it, man, it was then that helped me overcome my fear, because I trust Him. And boy, was He right, because I wound up on huge stages, 35,000 people, national television in China, Japan, national television in Holland, and introduced to a World Cup soccer stadium as the President of the United States, George W. Bush, with Secret Service agents all over the place to make the thing look real. And it's just been quite the journey.
2: I've often said that it's always good to be a little bit nervous. I've always felt that the best shows I've done, the best interviews I've done, when you're a little bit nervous. If you're not nervous, I don't do as well.
9: Let me tell you a story from my book. My manager said, John, you've got to go and do a comedy club. And I'm like, why? And he says, well, for one thing, you're writing a book called War on Fear, and you're scared to death of the idea of doing a comedy club, because those people don't hesitate to let you know if they're enjoying themselves or not, you know? And so he booked me at Hermosa Beach Comedy and Magic Club in L.A., and I was like, no,

0: to those people. And all of a sudden, my focus changed. It did a 180. Instead of worrying about myself and how I'd be received, I thought, wait, I'm here on a mission. I'm here to serve these people. I'm here to love these people. I'm here to bring joy, make them laugh. I'm here to give, not receive. And it was a game changer for me. And obviously, I knocked the ball out of the park, got a standing ovation. It really rocked. And it's just been like that ever since. I've just been having a servant's attitude and focusing on what I'm there to do, not what I'm there to get. And really, it's been so helpful.
1: It is so interesting. John Morgan, our guest, he is a comedian, public speaker, corporate speaker, and been on all America's Got Talent and all over the place. The book is called War on Fear. What would you do if you were not afraid? You know, we all sort of give in to our fear from time to time, but some of us become paralyzed by our fear. And it's heartbreaking that so many things we miss out on because we are afraid. We all suffer from it. We all have anxiety. We all suffer from it. Artists, actors, comedians, talk show hosts, I think we have it in a different way. And we sort of, I don't know, it's you know, the shyest person in the room is the comedian, right? The shyest person who doesn't like to speak, you know, becomes the actor. But we all have that fear, and some of us just become paralyzed. And it's just so heartbreaking when you see someone who just never followed what they wanted to do because they let fear get the best of them.
0: Absolutely. And now, of course, now I've transitioned to the Donald. I have a whole different shtick. It's so fantastic. Everybody loves it. It's so great. And you might say, well, how in the world did you morph from going to George W. Bush to Donald Trump? Well, it was necessity. George Bush was fading into history. And so but what was so hard about it, McGraw, was that my kids, none of them are Trump fans. And so they're begging me, please, Dad, please don't go that route. Don't turn to the dark side. Of course, I'm a big Trump fan myself. So, you know, I had to face a whole new set of fears. But I have now faced them. I have swallowed them whole. They are digested, pooped out, and I'm ready to take on the world.
1: And you've disowned your children, or you still love them and you have a loving relationship, and even though you disagree politically, this is interesting.
0: Right. We have the things that we don't talk about, and that's just fine. And you know, when the time is right and when we're all agreed on the terms of the conversation, we can have all kinds of conversations. And we just say, look, this isn't about our relationship as father and son. This is about what we believe, and let's have conversations that benefit us both, you know. And I try to be open-minded. I hope they'll be open-minded, and you know, we can move the needle a little bit one way or the other.
1: I think that's the biggest takeaway of all, because sitting as a talk show host, when did we get to the point where we don't longer talk to our sister or brother or neighbor or friend? And, you know, if somebody's stuck on the side of the road and needs a spare tire, we don't ask them who they voted for first before we go and help them. And somehow in this country, we've gotten into this weird place where we're not supposed to love a fellow American if they vote for somebody else, or they want lower taxes, or they want something. I mean, it's just, we've gotten into this weird place in America.
0: I wrote a song, McGraw, called It All Comes Down to Love. And it really does.
1: And do you sing that as George W. Bush or as Donald Trump?
0: I wrote it so long ago, I don't sing it anymore.
1: Tell me about.
0: But I still believe it.
1: Yeah. No, it's a great sentiment. The War on Fear. Tell me, since the book's been out, what's been some of the reaction?
0: Well, it got five stars on Amazon, and I've had a lot of folks call me and tell me that they really enjoyed the book. A lot of great reviews, and one lady actually told me that it changed her life. In fact, I had one lady ran up to me on the street and said, "Are you John Morgan?" I'm like, "Yes." She goes, "You wrote the book War and Fear?" She goes, "That book changed my life." And she was working, you know, for a senator and or some high level official. Something she never would have done or believed she could do. And the book helped her move forward. And, you know, once you're not stuck anymore, you can move forward. You don't go

0: from, you know, store clerk to president of the United States in one step. But if you can't take the next step, you're never going to get to your ultimate goal or God's ultimate goal for you. So you just, you've got to believe that you're supposed to take that next step and take it.
1: Yeah, it is truly, as I get older, it's not the destination, it's the journey. And whoever coined that phrase, it's been mentioned numerous different times, right? But it's the journey. It's the people you meet along the way. It's the things you do along the way. It's the life you live while you're waiting for life to start. That's the good stuff.
0: That's so good. And I think when I'm not traveling for one of the presidents or both, I have this one fun thing I do. I will appear as Donald Trump and do a shtick. And then at the end, I go, no, I have a confession to make. I want you all to know I'm not really Donald Trump. Would you like to meet the real me? I've done this on the Huckabee show, Mike Huckabee, a couple of times. And then I you know, nod my head to get them to, yeah, I want to know. So then I say, how do you do? And I yank off the wig and I go, it's me, George W. Bush. And I mean, an audience like it's a head twister.
1: Yeah, absolutely.
0: So much fun to go from one to the other.
1: John Morgan, real quick, where can we get the book?
0: Right now you can get it on Audible, audible.com.
1: All right, The War on Fear, John Morgan. John, good luck down the road, safe travels, and thanks for checking in on a Friday night.
0: Appreciate you, Quick Draw McGraw.
1: There you go. John Morgan, The War on Fear. What would you do? What would you do if you were not afraid? John Morgan, our guest. Stay right there. America at Night. Theo Lewis Clark, Hollywood exec for a day, coming up in a moment.
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11: Fox News, I'm Deborah Valentine. The Director of National Intelligence, Tulsi Gabbard, plans to step down next month. Here's David Spunt.
12: The Director of National Intelligence, Tulsi Gabbard, who oversees 18 agencies that keep the most important secrets in government, will leave her post on June 30th to help her husband as he fights an aggressive and rare form of bone cancer.
11: The announcement today. U.S. Secretary of State Marco Rubio meeting with foreign ministers from all 30 NATO allied countries says Iran remains top of mind. Ohio Senator Bernie Moreno on Fox's Hannity.
13: He's the first politician really that actually talked about this and went right at China. And I think he's going to continue to put the pressure on. But either way, we're going to make certain that we get this solved.
11: Despite President Trump and the Secretary of State discussing progress in getting a peace deal done, Iran's foreign minister said Friday there are still major differences. 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
26: You know, I watched a video the other day about kids getting landlines at home. We haven't had a landline in my house in I can't even tell you how long, but seeing these parents about my age being teleported back to their own childhoods, a simpler time before screens, was really powerful. And as for the kids, they sat and had conversations with their grandparents without multitasking or being distracted by a screen. I thought this was a great way to have kids stay in touch with family members and friends without getting sucked into the smartphone era too young. Of course, you need other people close by to hop on board as well if this is something that's going to work. Perhaps most important, I realized, these relics can be a great conversation starter with your children. You can talk about what it really means to be connected in this day and age. Things have changed a lot. I'm Dr. Sanjay Gupta, helping you live a better life.
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1: It's Memorial Day weekend. We've kicked off the weekend for you. Thanks for joining us. Thanks for staying up late. Maybe you're driving to Grandma's house on a Friday night. Thanks for staying up late, and thanks for the company. Every Friday, we do Hollywood Exec for a Day, and we bring in our very own Theo Lewis Clark, who is an America at Night correspondent. Good morning, America at Night correspondent Theo Lewis Clark.
27: Hey, good morning. What about good evening? How you guys doing?
1: Whoa. We got an overmodulation thing going on. We're doing good. Thanks for checking in. No twists this week. You are on display. Here's how the game is played. Theo comes in, and Theo has three movie vehicles. He will depict all three. Two of them are real. Two of them come from real Hollywood executives who greenlit these projects, and they were real movies. One of them is fake. We have to determine which one's the real one and which one's the fake one. And then you can play along at home, and you can call, you can text 1, 2, or 3, depending on which one you think is real and which one you think is fake. And then, of course, you can play along with Alex and Richard and myself here in the studio. So without further ado, Theo Lewis Clark, the floor is yours.
27: And do we have a doozy for us this weekend? Okay, number one. The alternate reality of a telemarketer's mind finds a magical key that leads to vast material wealth. But he's soon to find out sinister shenanigans are about to ensue and foil his plans. Let me do that one again. The alternate reality of a telemarketer's mind finds a magical key that leads to vast material wealth, but he's soon to find out sinister shenanigans are about to ensue and foil his plans. Mm-hmm. Or is it number two, a homeless Nigerian immigrant and a heroin-addicted woman form an unlikely bond while confronting their painful past while trying to survive, both looking for redemption in two different ways? Hmm. Or is it number three, a duck-billed platypus, a wise salamander, a neurotic sea urchin, and a clever octopus team up on a globe-spanning underwater adventure to stop toxic pollution before it destroys every habitat on Earth? That's why they call it Hollywood Exec for a Day, because it's so outlandish you don't know which one got greenlit.
1: All right. So here's the deal. If you think number one's the fake one, text 1 to 8442-McGraw. If you think number 2 is the fake one, text, again, number 2, the letter, the number 2, or just TWO, whichever you want. The machine will pick it up. Or if you think number 3 is the fake one, you text 3 to 1-844-2-McGraw or 1-844-262-4729. And we will tabulate the results and we'll give them at the end of the segment. While Alex is thinking, Richard's thinking, I'll be thinking. No Googling allowed. Google. No Googling allowed. We're going to do a deep dive on a movie. What's our movie tonight, Theo?
27: Oh, you guys are going to love this one. Something About Mary. Oh, yeah.
1: I walked out of Fairly, that movie.
27: The Farrelly Brothers, that was a great movie.
1: I was on a date and I walked out of that movie.
27: Well, it's not a date movie. It's a guy's imbecilic comic movie is what it is.
1: I kind of learned Farrelly Brothers. I kind of learned that halfway through the movie, which is why I walked out.
27: Yeah, it's not a movie you take to a date. So the Farrelly Brothers, you know them for 1994's Dumb and Dumber. And then they come back with Kingpin with Woody Harrelson. Then they do the Something About Mary. Then they do Me, Myself, and Irene with James Carey. I mean, Jim Carrey. It's just these guys are just... you know, they're the best at what they do in terms of that kind of comedy. So let's do the deep dive. Okay, so it's the Farrelly Brothers. You got Ben Stiller, Cameron Diaz, Matt Dillon, and Brett Favre. So, you know, their movies can be a little bit outlandish. Number one, Ben Stiller was an up-and-coming star at that point. He was super reluctant to take the role, but his dad convinced him to do it.
1: Hmm.
27: He said, no, you got to do this. Remember
1: his dad? that was Ben Stiller before... Ben Stiller. Yeah.
27: So his dad, who does dad play? The father-in-law in King of Queens. And
1: yeah,
27: he played a lot of stuff.
1: Yeah. So George's dad in Seinfeld. Yeah.
27: Yeah. He said, you got to take this movie. So, and then number two, the infamous, hair gel scene was achieved using egg whites and lotion. Just so you know.
1: Okay.
27: That was interesting. And number three, it was the first quote-unquote crude comedy mixed with rom-com, and it worked, and so they started making many of them. And then most of the film's funniest moments are improvised. All that funny stuff, you know, most of that was improvised. And then Ben Stiller, all his many physical comedy scenes that are in there, he insisted on doing himself, a la his friend Tom Cruise in Mission Impossible. Tom was like, hey, dude, you gotta do your own scenes. I'm jumping.
1: Well, I'm sorry, Ben Stiller. With all due respect, Ben Stiller, shall we say the stunt scenes in There's Something About Mary really isn't the same as the flying onto a plane in Mission Impossible. So
27: that's true. I'm not so sure that's
1: equal.
27: Why Tom was like, dude, you don't need a double for that. You don't need a stunt double to do what you're doing. So he just insisted on doing them himself anyway. But I love Something About Mary. 20 years later, it never disappoints. If you're depressed, you want to watch something imbecilic and ridiculous.
1: I didn't like that movie. No, I didn't.
27: It's because you're such an intellect. I understand.
1: No. Didn't they kind of make fun of the brother at some point or two or something?
27: No, they made him like the hero. They made like Ben Stiller was a really cool dude because he accepted them. The little brother who had the challenges mentally only liked Ben because he can tell his character was good.
1: So it's
27: all about perspective, my friend. Yeah, right. He didn't like Brett Favre and anybody else, you know, but he loved Ben Stiller. So Mary was like, oh, yeah, you got to be my guy.
1: Yeah, okay. All right. Well, again, I was on a date and I walked out. I walked out of the movie. So I would recommend a couple of date movies that I've taken a girl to where I was like, this was a really bad idea.
27: Dude, next time just go to see The Notebook. You're good.
1: Did you ever tell the story? I was home from college and my grandmother hands me $5. It's just she and I are in the house together. You know, we were never alone together. And it was middle of the afternoon, and she gives me $5. She says, go down to the video store and pick out a nice baseball movie, and we'll watch a baseball movie together. I was like, oh, great idea. So I go down to the movie. I go down, and I come back, and she says, well, what movie did you get? I was like, oh, Bull Durham. She's like, oh, what's it about? I'm like, well, it's a story about a minor league baseball player. She says, oh, great. So we're about 10 minutes into it.
27: No.
1: And she says, I don't really think this is a baseball movie. And I'm watching this, and I'm like, oh, I forgot this scene. Oh, I forgot this one.
27: So Kevin Costner.
1: later in the day, so she was like, you know, I wanted to get a baseball movie, and McGraw brings home this Bull Durham. And all my brothers and sisters and my cousin was like, why would you bring home Bull Durham? I was like, I wasn't thinking. I forgot all those scenes that were in it. And it was a disaster.
27: Of course it was.
1: All right, that's there you great. Go. So when grandma says go pick out a movie, make sure it's an appropriate movie. All right. So there's your deep dive. Anything else on something about Mary?
27: No, that's it, man.
1: Okay. All right. Let's get back to the game. So you can if you think it's 1, 2, or 3, give us a rundown, and we'll start choosing. What do you got? What's number one?
27: So you got the alternate reality of a telemarketer's mind finds a magical key that leads to vast material wealth, but he's soon to find out that sinister shenanigans are about to ensue and foil his plans, just like mess them all up. Or is it number two, the homeless Nigerian immigrant and the heroin-addicted woman form an unlikely bond while confronting their painful past and trying to survive, both looking for redemption in two different ways? Or is it number three, the duck-billed platypus, the wise salamander, the neurotic sea urchin, and the clever octopus team up on a globe-spanning underwater adventure to stop toxic pollution before it destroys every habitat on Earth? Oh, yeah. This is a tough one this week.
1: All right. Let's start with, let's go with Richard. We'll start off the game with Richard. Richard, what do you think?
0: I'm going to go with number two. The homeless Nigerian immigrant and the heroin addicted looking for redemption. That just sounds like a recipe for disaster.
1: All right. So Richard says number two. Alex, what do you think?
3: I think I'm going to have to go with number three, the animals on the adventure. It just... Ooh. Maybe I watched too many nature documentaries, but a salamander and a platypus going on an ocean adventure, I just can't see it.
1: Oh, interesting.
27: And an octopus as well. There's four of them.
1: Remember, Alex picked mine out of an obscure reference last week. He was able to foil my plan, which was very upsetting to me, which is kind of interesting. All right, so Richard says two. Alex says three. I got to tell you, this one's a tough one. Mm-hmm. This one's a real tough one, and I was going to knock out number three because Theo's not that clever, mm-hmm. and number two or number one, and I'm really fighting it, and number one is just stupid enough for a Hollywood executive to sign off on it. Telemarketers find... love while committing shenanigans. I'm going to go with number two. Number two is a little dark and a little dreary. So I'm going to say number two is the fake movie. I'm locked in. Final answer, number two. All right, the audience. Let me tell you what the audience is. The audience right now, overwhelming, says number three is the fake one. With 52% of the audience right now has number three as the fake movie.
27: Wow. So no one says number one. Richard says number two because it's a recipe for disaster. McGraw says it's number two because it's doom and gloom. Maybe he thinks that's what I'm thinking. but no one says number one. And of course, Alex says number three, as does the audience, piggybacking off of Alex because he's a proven winner.
1: Yeah. Okay.
27: Nobody says number one. The alternate reality of a telemarketer's mind finds a magical key that leads to vast material wealth, but he's soon to find out sinister shenanigans are about to ensue and foil his plans. Well, that's a real movie. 2018, Sorry to Bother You is the name of the movie. It stars Lakeith Stanfield. This guy's good. He's in a show I really love called ATL on Hulu with Donald Glover being a producer and director. And then also produced by Forrest Whitaker. Another great talented actor, but he produced this film. So, yep. So, is it the audience and Alex continuing to win, or is it Richard and McGraw? Okay. Number two, a homeless Nigerian immigrant and a heroin addicted woman form an unlikely bond while confronting their painful past, while trying to survive, both looking for redemption in two different ways. That's a movie called Shelter. In 2014, it stars Jennifer Connelly and Anthony Mackie, another one of my favorite actors. So, Alex continues to show that he's the champ at this game. The audience is catching wind and just riding his coattails. A duck-billed platypus, a wise salamander, a neurotic sea urchin, and a clever octopus team up on a globe-spanning underwater adventure to stop toxic pollution before it destroys every habitat on Earth. That's from the wonderful creative mind of Theo and Theo's World, and it's called We're Better Together. Yes, we are. We are better together.
1: All right, hold on. Shelter is what? When did Shelter come out? 2016?
27: 2014. And it stars Anthony Mackie and Jennifer Connelly. Anthony Mackie, of course, is the latest Captain America. He's been in a lot of great things, though. I mean, this guy... You look up his discography, you're going to see a lot of
1: great films. he was in We Are Marshall. He's great.
27: Oh, man, great in We Are Marshall.
1: Yeah,
27: he's probably got about 60 movie credits by now.
1: All right. And then the other one, Captain America.
27: Captain America. Yeah, this is the latest Captain America.
1: Yeah, the other one was Sorry to Bother You. That's got a lot of people. You mentioned Forrest Whitaker was produced by Terry Crews, Patton Oldwall, Danny Glover, Armie Hammer. There's a lot of people in that movie. Yeah,
27: I like Lakeith Stanfield, so he's the star, so it just kind of jumped out.
1: Alex is good movies.
27: Alex continues to show us he knows this game.
1: Alex is the Babe Ruth of this game.
3: I have to dedicate this win to Sir David Attenborough.
27: Yes, Sir David Attenborough. Dude, you're now my nemesis.
1: Well, the audience is smart to just piggyback on whatever Alex says.
27: Yeah.
1: So
27: that's really all they do.
1: All right, so there you go. That's how you play Hollywood Exec for a Day. Any plans for the three-day weekend, Theo?
27: Do marinating some ribs right now, half of them in like a jerk seasoning, the other half in teriyaki, sir. Everybody knows how I do it. Slow and sure on the ribs.
1: Jerk turkey for a jerk. Hey-oh, see what I did there?
27: Jerk ribs.
1: Theo Lewis-Clark, ladies and gentlemen, every Friday here, our America at Night Hollywood correspondent. Theo, have a good week. Thanks for checking in, my friend. Be safe.
27: You too, man.
1: All right. There you go. That's how you play Hollywood Exec for a Day. America at Night, back in a moment.
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1: All right, it's open phones. Actually, it's open phones next hour. We've got to finish up this hour. So this weekend, box offices are all in anticipation for The Mandalorian and Grogu, which is the 75th installment of Star Wars. Is that directed by Jon Favreau, who was D-Bob in Rudy, who I love. He did Swingers. He's done a couple of other things. He also did Elf, right? He's very well-respected. And The Mandalorian and Grogu, which is the Star Wars. And I asked somebody this today. Is it a prequel? Is it a postquel? It's in the middle somewhere. Recently, the little one. Apparently, no, I know it was. She had a Star Wars day. She had to dress. It was a dress down day, and she had to dress and have a Star Wars. It was May 4th, so they needed some type of Star Wars something. So we got her a Yoda t-shirt, and so she wanted to watch Yoda. So I'm not a Star Wars guy, so I said, well, let's watch Star Wars. So I figured, where do you start, right? Just like Dorothy Gale, you start at the beginning, right? And follow the yellow brick road. So I figured I'd start with the first Star Wars. Did you ever try and find the first Star Wars today? The first Star Wars isn't number one. It's now number four. And so I couldn't find it. I was like, what's number four? What's number one? And I'm like, this isn't number one. It was very confusing. I finally figured out that number one is really number four. And number four is really number one, I think, if I have my sequence right. So we started watching the Star Wars, the first one. I got to tell you, the first half hour really doesn't stand up to the test of time. So halfway into it, she's like, this is slow. I'm like, yeah, let's bail. So we bailed on it. Turns out Yoda isn't even in the first one. So I've never been a Star Wars fan. So I don't really know much about The Mandalorian and Grogu. But apparently my friends and people I work with are taking off and skipping anniversaries and birthday parties and weddings to go stand in line as their favorite Star Wars character to go see the latest edition of Star Wars, which isn't called Star Wars and apparently only has Yoda left in it, I guess. Open phones next hour. We can talk about it. Whatever you want. Should be fun. Our executive director is Alex Hinton. Our engineer tonight is Richard Good. I'm McGraw-Milhaven, and this is America at Night on Westwood One.
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11: President Trump campaigns. I'm Deborah Valentine, Fox News. President Trump rallies in New York State for Republican candidates. Here's Fox's Nate Foy.
12: After an introduction from New York Giants quarterback Jackson Dart, President Donald Trump sold his economic policies in Rockland County, New York. But the Iran war is still top of mind.
13: I said, sorry to do this to you, but we're going to have to journey down to the Middle East. They said, why? I said, because Iran is going to have a nuclear weapon if we don't stop them.
12: As Trump weighs resuming military action, he once again said the war will be over soon and promised better prices are coming. Trump and New York Congressman Mike Lawler praised the state and local tax deductions.
14: I want to thank President Trump for delivering on his promise to lift the cap on salt and deliver the largest tax cut in American history.
12: Lawler's running for re-election in an extremely competitive district.
11: That's Fox's Nate Foy with that report. Director of National Intelligence Tulsi Gabbard is stepping down next month.
15: The Director of National Intelligence Tulsi Gabbard is resigning, she says, to be with her husband, who was diagnosed with an extremely rare form of bone cancer. Gabbard says her last day is expected to be June 30th. Her tenure as DNI has been marked by declassifying millions of pages of government files on the assassinations of President Kennedy and his brother, former Attorney General Robert Kennedy. She also released files she says shows Obama administration officials politicized intelligence about Russian election interference. A former member of Congress, Gabbard ran for president as a Democrat in 2020. At the White House, Jared Halpern, Fox News.
11: A fire and explosion at a shipyard on New York City's Staten Island has killed at least one person and left more than 30 injured, mostly first responders. 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
21: A Better Life with Dr. Sanjay Gupta.
22: In recent years, scientists have really dialed up the urgency to understand PFAS, sometimes referred to as forever chemicals because of how long they take to break down. The latest study found these chemicals may be aging men in their 50s and 60s a bit faster than men who are younger or older or women of any age. Experts we talked to said the accumulation of PFAS may lower testosterone levels in men, impair sperm quality, and increase risks of testicular and kidney cancer. Women, it seems, just seem to be able to clear PFAS faster. Now, whether you're a man or a woman, trying to limit your exposure is a great idea. Three ways to do that. Filter your drinking water. Don't use non-stick cookware like Teflon, and avoid fast food packaging, which are sometimes coated with these chemicals. I'm Dr. Sanjay Gupta, helping you live a better life.
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0: everybody who was listening on a Friday night as half the country took off starting on Thursday to get away for the three-day weekend while you're celebrating with friends and family and going down to the lake and going down to the shore and going up to the cabin and getting away and getting some barbecue going. Nice thought, nice prayer for the families who've sacrificed and the people who have given their lives for us to go out and have a little barbecue this weekend. It is a, truly a sad time, right? Should take a moment and just at least remember all of those that have given their lives for this great country. And even though we are going through some difficult times and we don't like each other, we'll get past it. We'll get through it. We always do. And we will get past this moment and good times will be here again. Anyway. All right. Phone numbers are as follows. 1-844-2-McGraw, 1-844-262-4729. And the hour is all yours. We love to check in with what you're doing, where you're going. We love first-time phone calls. There's all there is to it. We love first-time phone calls. And I love to hear what you're doing. I love to hear what you're planning for the weekend. I recently bought a bandsaw with a five-year-old. You just don't have time to get to the workshop. But I bought a bandsaw. And I've been mesmerized by bandboxes. And anyone who does any woodworking, a bandbox is the best. The most fun about woodworking is it's sort of a magic trick. When you make something and then you show it to somebody, it's a magic trick. And you're like, well, here, I made this. Like, how in the world did you make this? And a bandbox is a great example of like a magic trick. People don't really comprehend how you make it. But when you show it to them, it's a magic trick. And an old woodworker told me, he said it was the best advice I ever got as a woodworker after don't cut your finger off. This old time woodworker said, look, when you present, here I'm finished, what do you think? Whether it's a chair, a table, a box, you're knitting, a drawing, anything you've done, you say, look, here I'm finished. And what's the first thing you say? Oh, yeah, well, I kind of messed up on this mountain over here. Oh, well, I kind of messed up on this corner. Oh, well, the feet are a little uneven over here. Don't look over this. But otherwise, right? Don't do that, this old woodworker said. Don't ruin the illusion for the person. A magician, when he does a trick, never says, pick a card, any card. See, I just pulled it out of your ear. Well, I was going to pull it out of your ear, but I almost dropped it. And so you almost caught me when I had it in my pants pocket. Right? A magician never says, oh, I almost blew it, because it ruins the illusion. Don't destroy the pleasure of the person you're showing. Just say, here you go. Here's my painting. Here's my drawing. Here's my Afghan. Here's the sweater I knitted for your grandbaby. Don't say, oh, well, I missed a step here, and I had one arm shorter than the other. I'll go back and fix it. But this is sort of the... But no. Don't do that. Don't do that. Just say, here you go. And let them enjoy it. And let them... That's the magic trick. Because everybody messes up. Everybody messes up. Everybody misses a stitch. Everybody cuts it wrong. Everybody messes up the mountain. It's just, it's how you deal with those things and how you hide them and how you sort of work around them and how you incorporate them. That's the magic of the whole thing. Recently read a book about working with our hands. And if I were king, I would force everyone to pick up a hobby. Do something. Work with your hands. There's no greater sense of fulfillment for thousands and thousands of years, man has worked with their hands, and only in the last 5 minutes have we no longer worked with our hands. And I think there's something in our DNA where we have to work with our hands. It's just part of who we are, and we've lost that. And when you work with your hands, whether it's mowing the yard or yard work or gardening or tiddlywinks or playing chess or doing the laundry or anything, right? Working with your hands is a sense of accomplishment, and it really sort of, it's, for me anyway, it's just good therapy. It beats lying on a couch somewhere. All right, Here are the phone numbers. 1-844-2-McGraw. 1-844-262-4729. Lots of news today, but, you know, I just kind of, I don't want to talk about it. So it's my show, and I don't want to talk about it. I did stay up late last night after the show and watched the end of the Colbert show. And the guy was class till the end. The guy was a performer and a professional to the very end. I don't know if you guys saw it. He had this weird sort of bit with this sort of black hole, which kind of dragged on, and I guess I kind of got the metaphor. I didn't really get it, but he brings out Paul McCartney, and there's a nice little conversation with Paul McCartney about the Ed Sullivan Show and the Ed Sullivan Theater, and it's so cool when Paul McCartney says, yeah, me and the Beatles, yeah, we came out on stage, and it was right there. And I remember the girls in the balcony, and he's telling the story of, right, one of the most iconic nights in American history when the Beatles appeared on Ed Sullivan. And it was really very, very special. And then they go to break. They do this weird bit with this black hole. It was kind of long, kind of didn't get it, but whatever. And then they come back, and then Paul McCartney sings the song, and the audience then comes up on stage. And then they turn off the lights, and the party's over with. I thought it was to end with Paul McCartney, I think, was really very special. The ratings are in, though, but listen to this. This is even more interesting. So 6.7 people tuned in to watch the last Stephen Colbert show, which was more than the number of people who tuned in to watch Jimmy Kimmel when he came back from his suspension on ABC. But 6.7 million people, nowhere near the number of people who watched Leno and Letterman on their last night. So, you know, I don't know what the official word is or what actually happened. I don't know if we'll ever know for 20 or 30 years, but the Ed Sullivan Theater apparently going dark now. CBS is just going to sit on it and just sort of not do anything with it. Such an iconic theater, such a historic theater. It's just going to sit vacant, at least for the time being. I still can't believe CBS gave up on the late night show. I get firing him, not wanting him, wanting a different brand of humor, but shutting down the whole franchise, I just don't get it. It would be like if CBS gave up on the 9 o'clock hour, or NBC gave up on the night. We're just not going to do anything on the 9 o'clock hour. We're just going to let the local affiliates take it over. Really? You've just given up? So I know times are a-changing, but that one, whether it was political, whether it was the pressure from the president or whatever else, I get it. But doing away with the whole show, just get another host. Get a less political host. Get somebody who's, you know, a little more whatever. But just to give up on it completely, it's a head-scratcher to me. All right, I've said my piece. 1-844-2-McGraw. 1-844-262-4729. We'll take all comers, phone calls, text messages, and then open phones right after this. America at Night.
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0: All right, we'll go to the phones here in just a second. But some news, I'll pass it along. We don't know much. It could be nothing, but we're just starting to get word here at the monitors in the studio that Donald Trump returned to the White House tonight after abruptly returning early from a planned weekend stay at his Bedminster, New Jersey golf club. Remember this, earlier said he was not going down to Palm Beach for his son's wedding. He was not planning on attending his son's wedding. And according to a White House communications note, President Donald Trump returned to the White House after abruptly returning early from a planned weekend stay at his Bedminster, New Jersey golf club. His early return follows a classified meeting with top national security officials in the White House.

0: seven people tuned in, and the seventh person
1: showing
0: the I quit watching him before he even started with David Letterman. Letterman called Ted Cruz a stooge, and that was just it.
1: That was it for you because Letterman called Ted Cruz a stooge?
0: Yes, sir.
1: Oh.
0: I've always liked Ted. He's a very smart man. But I literally followed Dr. Leary's chant, tune in, turn on, and drop out. So I haven't had the TV on in about 6 years, I think.
1: You don't need the TV when you got us on the radio.
0: That's right. Hey, I love your show. I'll keep listening. Thanks for taking my call, Quick Draw.
1: There you go, Rod. I've been to Wichita. I've had a lovely stay in Wichita a couple times. So thanks for checking in, Rod. Keep listening and keep on keeping on. I don't remember David Letterman's crude nickname for Ted Cruz, but I know Donald Trump called Ted Cruz Lion Ted and made derogatory remarks about his wife. I remember that. And then Ted Cruz called Donald Trump sniveling. Now apparently they're besties, so I don't know how all that works. Let's see here. Let's go to Catherine in Vancouver. Catherine, you're on America at Night.
2: Hey, you know when you were talking about working with your hands and woodwork and all that?
1: Yeah.
2: My dad, he built homes for a living, and he allowed me to design my own cupboards in my home, but we built them together in my home. And he's sitting here getting so frustrated, and he's kicking the cupboard, and I'm right behind him, and I could have made the best smart remark to him, and he would have backhanded me so hard because I was right there. He could have got me in a cake hole. It was so right, perfectly aligned. And if he would have got me there, I would have been coughing up cupcakes and Smarties.
1: Hmm. Okay. Well, yeah, I guess you have the nice memory. You have the nice memory of making the kitchen with your dad, I hope.
2: But you don't bad talk your dad.
1: Well, that's, yes, for the most part, yes. But,
2: yeah.
1: Yeah, okay. All right, Catherine, anything else?
2: That's all.
1: Thanks for the phone call, Catherine. Tony in Montreal, who's gearing up for Game 2 of the Eastern Conference NHL Finals. Good morning, Tony.
3: Yeah, hi, how you doing? And also following Vegas, and my parlay is still on because Vegas won tonight. They were down 1-0, and they came back to beat Colorado, the favorite to win the Stanley Cup. They beat him 3-1. And you know what, McGraw? Everyone says I am talking out of the top of my hat. And I said that Montreal will beat the Hurricanes 4 straight. And I said that Vegas will beat Colorado 4 straight. Now, I don't just say that because I don't like teams. I follow the teams. And I know that Makar is out for Colorado. He's got some type of injury. But, you know, also their star, McKinnon, is not playing to his potential. I see him. He's not to the best of his ability. He suffered, I think, mentally when he did not score that goal in the Olympics. It's still bugging him. I could see him. He looks like he doubts his talent. And not saying he doubts his talent, but he doesn't show that crazy cowboy, you know, the je ne sais quoi pas. He just doesn't have that flair. I don't know. He seems to be second-guessing himself. But I said that, you know, the younger teams, the teams that have great coaching, Tortorella in Vegas and Martin St. Louis in Montreal, these are guys that know how to win, and they're competitive people, and they know how to communicate to stars. And I'll give you an example. Your whole show is about communication. Well, there was a great player in Toronto by the name of Marmer. Mitch Marner, and he was always being attacked by the Toronto media. He didn't seem to be getting along with his coach at all. He ends up signing in Vegas as a free agent with Cassidy as a coach. It didn't seem to be working out, and they replaced him with John Tortorella, a fiery firebrand of a coach. But this guy played. He played a lot of hockey. He played in the minors. He played NCAA. And he was a winner when he was at University of Maine. And he could relate to Marner. And I think that he was able to trigger the best

0: that of Marner. Well, and Marner's one of the leading scorers in the league. And so does Martin does that with all of the great players in Montreal. Yeah, go ahead. Sorry,
1: I cut you off. No, I was just going to say the Golden Knights coach got fined. You see that? He broke the media rules, and the NHL took a second-round pick from the team for the way he broke the media rules?
0: Yeah, so my opinion, and I'm going to call into Vegas tonight because...
1: I got 10 seconds. Tony.
0: Number one, that's all about betting and gambling because he wouldn't open up the dressing room. And that shows you how much influence betting has on sports today.
1: Yeah, no, that's a good point. We'll leave it there. Tony in Montreal, good stuff. Good luck tomorrow. Good luck to my Knickerbockers and your Canadians, and we'll see how it all turns out. America at Night, more open phones, more texts. 1-844-2-McGraw. Back in just a moment.
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11: I'm Chris DeMeo. A big explosion and fire at a shipyard in New York, Staten Island Friday.
12: While we were conducting these searches, a second explosion occurred. We had firefighters inside conducting searches and on top of the barge and adjacent to the barge. We had several that were injured. We did recover a deceased civilian.
11: FDNY Chief John Esposito, investigators are looking into what caused the blast. Director of National Intelligence Tulsi Gabbard is stepping down.
13: We'll leave her post on June 30th to help her husband as he fights an aggressive and rare form of bone cancer.
11: Fox's David Spunt. Aaron Lucas will become the acting director of National Intelligence. Eight people are dead after an explosion of a coal mine in China. Dozens remain trapped. 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
14: If Iran does not agree to give what has been agreed to, President Trump says, the bombing starts at a much higher level in intensity than it was before.
15: No nuclear-armed Iran, free flow of trade through the Straits of Hormuz. Whether that's tomorrow or a few weeks down the road, we know where we're going.
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24: You know, I watched a video the other day about kids getting landlines at home. We haven't had a landline in my house in I can't even tell you how long. But seeing these parents about my age being teleported back to their own childhoods, a simpler time before screens, was really powerful. And as for the kids, they sat and had conversations with their grandparents without multitasking or being distracted by a screen. I thought this was a great way to have kids stay in touch with family members and friends without getting sucked into the smartphone era too young. Of course, you need other people close by to hop on board as well if this is something that's going to work. Perhaps most important, I realized, these relics can be a great conversation starter with your children. You can talk about what it really means to be connected in this day and age. Things have changed a lot. I'm Dr. Sanjay Gupta, helping you live a better life.
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1: 1-844-2-McGraw, 1-844-262-4729. It's open phones. Let's go to Adam in Lansing, Michigan. 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
26: Hey-o, I was just out late at night here, about to pick up a handle of vodka to slowly drink myself to death, and I caught the last 20 minutes of your show here, and I gotta say, man, I've never listened to you before. I just have to make an observation about your audience. They're profoundly stupid. I think I could hear the gun clacking on your teeth when that lady was telling you about her cabinets and her dad. So I just want to say, keep on keeping on, and, you're doing a great job, and I love you, and I've learned a lot today. So thank you.
1: Was he trying to be rude, or was he just rude, or was he trying to be nice? It was a very confusing phone call, but then again, it is late night radio at its best. Let's try Thomas in Ottumwa, Iowa. Thomas, welcome to America at Night.
27: Hey there, McGraw.
1: Hi, Thomas.
27: I just listened to your host, who is a comedian, and how nervous he was going up on stage. And I wanted to tell you about Andy Kaufman, who was on Taxi as an Asian guy. And when he went up on stage, he told some really stupid jokes, and the audience was booing him, and he started crying, and some bongos started going off in the background when Andy Kaufman was talking, and it was like boom boom boom, and it turned into a song, and the audience died laughing. Andy Kaufman was a genius. And I just wanted to bring it to your show.
1: Did you ever see that movie Man on the Moon with Jim Carrey?
27: No, I never did.
1: Oh my goodness. You are an Andy Kaufman fan, and you've never seen the Jim Carrey as Andy Kaufman in the movie Man on the Moon? Came out a while ago. It's been, I don't know, time flies. Maybe it's 20 years ago.
27: I raised Yeah, I raised three kids on my own, so I didn't have much time. I got to see every Disney movie, but I didn't get to see that.
1: I can certainly understand. You've seen every Disney movie 8,000 times. No, certainly understandable. Well, if you have a spare minute, do yourself a favor. Go back and watch.
27: I will.
1: It came out early 2000s, maybe. It was Jim Carrey as Andy Kaufman, Man on the Moon. And what's even more bizarre is that at the time they filmed it, Jim Carrey stayed in character as Andy Kaufman off camera. So every time he was on the set, he was Andy Kaufman. And he filmed it. He filmed all of the backstory and all of the filming of the film. And they wouldn't let him release it for like 15 years. And then they released the documentary of him portraying Andy Kaufman on the set of the movie Man on the Moon. And it is hilarious.
27: That was one thing that Andy Kaufman, he was well known for, is he never broke from character in public or in private. And he was going to take on this big wrestle fighter or something like that. And he never broke from that character. And the wrestler that he was going to fight was getting really angry at him, and he never broke from the character. I can't remember the wrestler's name.
1: Yeah, it was Lawler. It was Jeffrey Lawler, Jimmy Lawler, Joey Lawler, Johnny Lawler. That was the guy who he fought on Letterman. That was the guy he fought on Letterman.
27: Anyway, it was so funny because they were out on the street, and this guy goes, "Okay, you break from character, and I won't kick your butt." And he goes, "What are you talking, man? What are you talking?" Andy Kaufman would not break from character. He was a great comedian. And you just had, on my radio station, you just had this comedian on who I think was nervous about going up in front of people, and so was Andy Kaufman.
1: Yeah, good stuff. Thomas, go ahead.
27: You have a wonderful show. The only thing that I would say that would make it perfect is if you stopped apologizing to the public, because they don't deserve it. You are a great man. You are a great man. Yeah.
1: No, keep going. Keep going. I don't want to stop you. Keep going.
27: Oh no. I think that you are a great host. And if I were Westward One or whoever backs you, I would double your pay tomorrow. But that's how I feel. That's how I feel about you.
1: Thomas, you're clearly a brilliant, genius man who knows what he's talking about. He's very well schooled in the art of radio. Thomas in Ottumwa, Iowa, thanks for listening. I'm glad you know you're out there. Call back anytime. Thank you, sir.
27: Thank you. Bye-bye.
1: You got it. Yeah, that Man on the Moon. You know, it's really interesting when you talk about movies like that. Man on the Moon, I don't think was nominated for anything. Maybe Jim Carrey was nominated, but I don't think it won a whole lot of Oscars. But that movie, Jim Carrey is at his finest. And Andy Kaufman, there should be like college courses taught about Andy Kaufman. Giamatti. Paul Giamatti plays Bob Zemuda, who was his best friend and cohort and friend in cahoots. And they were just, the two of them, sort of just, the whole world was their joke. They didn't care if anybody else got the joke except those two. They were just making each other laugh. And then he had an alter ego. Andy Kaufman's alter ego was Tony, what was this sort of loudmouth, crass crooner, Tony, I forget the guy's name. But that Man on the Moon movie is so good. And that movie is. And then to watch the documentary, there's a great scene where Milos Forman, who directed the movie, In the documentary that came out maybe might have been even 15 years later. The studio wouldn't let him release the documentary for a while. And it finally came out. It was on Netflix. You can find it if you just search Andy Kaufman, Jim Carrey documentary, I guess. And there's a scene where the director, Milos Forman, wants to talk to Jim Carrey. But Jim Carrey is in character as Andy Kaufman. And so the director is trying to have a conversation with Jim Carrey, but Jim Carrey won't break character as Andy Kaufman. So the director is telling, quote unquote, Andy Kaufman, look, when you get home, will you tell Jim Carrey I have to talk to him? And Jim Carrey as Andy Kaufman is just riffing. And it is mind-bendingly funny because you know it's Jim Carrey, but Jim Carrey won't break character. And the director's like, I have to talk to Jim Carrey. Well, I don't know. Who's this Jim Carrey character? Why would I talk to me? I'm Andy Kaufman. It is mind-bendingly funny and also very heartbreaking because Andy Kaufman died way too young. Some obscure cancer took him way too young, but for a brief flashing moment, he was, right? He had captivated the world, and he was his own cartoon. He was his own film. He was his own stand-up. Just, life was his stage. And Man on the Moon is, yeah, I'm glad you brought back and touched on Andy Kaufman, because he was a true original. The very first host of Saturday Night Live, Andy Kaufman was. All right, 1-844-2-McGraw, 1-844-262-4729. Let's go back to the phones. You got Paul in Boise. Paul, welcome to America at Night.
0: Thanks for taking my call. Sure. I'd say at least double your salary that you get.
1: Yes, exactly. I agree. Don't call me. Call my boss.
0: Yeah, you mentioned a couple of things. The first thing that I heard you talking about tonight was the Indy 500. And my first recollection of it when it was new to me, I think it was 1968. Mario Andretti won the 500, and I was surprised as a kid because it didn't have any wheel covers; they were open wheels, and it was a surprise to me. But the other thing I wanted to touch on real quick is, we all had Sunday night dinners over at Grandma's house, where she lived in Pebble Beach, and it was a nice place to go to, and we had a great time. But this time it was the Beatles were on that Sunday night. I think it was 1964 is when they came out, and of course, what's his name did the introduction, a really big cue. And
1: yeah, right there, 1964, February of 1964.
0: I saw that very vividly. The whole family was sitting on the carpet in front of the black and white TV.
1: Now, when it happened, had you ever heard of the Beatles?
0: No.
1: And no, as you were watching them, As you were watching them, did you sort of get caught up in the frenzy, or did you even know what happened?
0: Yeah, my brother kind of started the cascade of it because all the pretty young girls were screaming at him through the TV.
1: Right.
0: And he said, I'm gonna have to get to know that group. And that was some kind of a time in America that we had.
1: That February of 1964, right there where Paul McCartney was last night, is where the Beatles, the British invasion began. Paul in Boise, thanks for checking in. Let's go to another Paul in Zanesville, Ohio. Paul, welcome to America at Night.
2: Good evening, McGraw. Yeah, I'm feeling a little better tonight. You said something about I could call back, and we could talk about dirt track racing a little bit. I was telling you I did it for 18 years, and you said you had some kind of background in it or something in the Midwest. I'd like to hear that, and I can tell you my experience.
1: Okay, Paul. So I have a friend who had a dirt track, Sunset Speedway, in Omaha, Nebraska, and he would invite me out to on Sunday nights to watch the dirt tracks. And I didn't know much about auto racing. I didn't grow up with it. No one filled me in on the nuances of it. And so we would go Sunday nights, and it turned out to be a lot of fun. Mm-hmm. And one day he says, you have to come out Sunday, and they were having a demolition derby. Have you ever been in a demolition derby, Paul?
2: Well, it depends on how rough your night was at the flat track, dirt track.
1: A real demolition derby. If anybody ever has a chance to go to a demolition derby, it's more fun than if you take the 10 of your greatest days you've ever had and you compile them into one day. Going to a demolition derby is better than those best 10 days. It is beyond a good time. It is hilarious. It's fun and the whole deal. So anyway, a couple years later, he says he's having a celebrity auto race. And he asks me, as a local talk show host, if I want to go and be one of the celebrity racers. So I jump at the chance, okay? So I get in the fire suit. I get the helmet. I get strapped into the car. All right, I'm strapped in. I got the seatbelts on. I see the car. He shows me the dials. This is first gear. This is second gear. This is this. This is the pedal, right? This is the steering wheel. We're going to go around five times the lap and the whole deal. So the race starts, and it's so fast and so loud, and the crowd, and you're in this car, and the lights, and the dirt track, and it's so loud in the car, right? I mean, it's just, you think it's loud, but it's even louder than that. And you got the helmet on, and you're in this, you know, it's hot, humid night in Omaha, and I'm racing, and I'm going, you know, at least 100 miles an hour around the track, and I'm right. And so when I'm finished, I climb out of the car, I take off my helmet, and my buddies are standing there, and I'm like, man, how fast was I going? And they're looking at me. They can barely stand up. They're laughing so hard. And they said, you were going 35 miles an hour. I thought I was going 125 miles an hour. They said I was going so slow that they could like run past me while in the audience on the sidelines. That's how slow I was going. There's my brush with dirt track racing.
2: Oh, that's cool. Hey, I'll tell you what, though, you know, people like Kyle Busch and so forth, you know, they make it look easy. Once I got pretty decent at it, I guess I probably made it look kind of easy. But that's the guys that are good, you know. They've done it so long that they're good at it. And he was an example of, you know, somebody that just excelled at their sport like you do on the radio. And I appreciate you taking the time. I'd like to tell all those veterans out there, thank you for your service, man. I really appreciate it. And I love your show.
1: Paul, you're a good man. Stay safe. Have a good weekend. We'll talk to you next week. Thanks, man.
2: Thank you.
1: You got it. No, it's the good ones who make it look easy, right? The good ones make it look easy. And if it looks easy, that's the art form, right? Like, you used to watch Paul McCartney sing a song on the Insolvent Show. Looks easy. I could do that. Look, it's it. All he does is just play the guitar. Just play the guitar. No, the great ones make it look easy. All you're doing is just going around the track. Now, how hard can that be? They're just driving. I drove to work the other day. Really? Give me a break. How hard can it be? No. You just don't understand. The great ones make it look easy. Paul is exactly right. All right, we'll come back and wrap things up. America at Night, back in a moment.
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0: 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Now, seeing my grandson out on the water, it means everything to me. 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
13: Hey, from the text line tonight, didn't get in a lot of texts. I apologize. Here's one. Why did they call the movie The Man on the Moon? Good question. So The Man on the Moon was the movie that Jim Carrey starred in as Andy Kaufman. Apparently, they made the movie, they called it Man on the Moon because R.E.M. had a song called Man on the Moon, and that song was about Andy Kaufman, because when Andy Kaufman died, a lot of people thought he was joking and faking his own death. So it was a controversy. It was a conspiracy, just like The Man on the Moon. We really didn't land on the moon. So that was apparently the premise of the R.E.M. song as they wrote about Andy Kaufman. And then that just sort of worked for the movie. And The Man on the Moon, the man's out there. He's on the moon. So it all sort of played into one. Not speaking for the director or the producer, but that's sort of my interpretation of it. But that's why they called it Man on the Moon. Came from a book called, I forget what the book was. I interviewed the author, who has since passed away. Not too long ago, the author passed away. The name escapes me, but was a wonderful man and a great book, too. I think it was like In the Funhouse or something. Anyway, we're out of time. I'm done. And I'm babbling. All right, that's it for us. Have yourself a great Memorial Day weekend. We'll be back on Tuesday with a whole host of shows. Have a little thought and a little prayer for all the families and the men and women who have given their lives for this great country this holiday weekend. And we'll be back on Tuesday. Our executive director is Alex Hinton. Our engineer tonight is Richard Good. I'm McGraw Millhaven. Thanks for listening. This is America at Night on Westwood One.
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21: The president makes the pitch. I'm Chris DeMeo, Fox News. President Trump holding a campaign-style rally in suburban New York.
22: Under the Trump administration, we're doing everything we can to bring New York back in bigger, better, stronger than ever before.
21: The president is expected to ramp up campaign-style events as the November midterm elections draw closer. Now, the El Salvadorian national, whose cause became a rallying point for critics of President Trump's immigration policies, got a court win on Friday in Tennessee. Charges against Kilmer Abrego-Garcia dropped.
23: U.S. District Judge Waverly Crenshaw granted Abrego-Garcia's dismissal motion for what he and his lawyers claimed was a selective, vindictive prosecution. The defendant was accused by the DOJ in a human smuggling case. He was at one point deported to his native El Salvador last year. But the courts ordered the federal government to facilitate his return. Judge Crenshaw, in his study of the evidence, said if Abrego-Garcia had not successfully challenged the deportation, the prosecution he threw out would not have been brought. The government says it still wants to deport him to a third-party country, such as Liberia. Grinnell Scott, Fox News.
21: Tulsi Gabbard says she's stepping down as Director of National Intelligence.
0: Gabbard posted on social media a copy of a letter she wrote to President Trump. She wrote, "I must submit my resignation. Unfortunately, effective June 30th, my husband Abraham has recently been diagnosed with an extremely rare form of bone cancer. He faces major challenges in the coming weeks and months. At this time, I must step away from public service."
21: That's Fox's David Spunt reporting from Washington. Stocks ending higher on Friday. The Dow hit an all-time high again, closing up 294 points. The Nasdaq gained 51, while the S&P climbed nearly 28 points with its eighth winning week. 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
21: The new leader of the Federal Reserve is sworn in at the White House.
25: Kevin Warsh was sworn in as the 17th chairman of the Federal Reserve, vowing to fill the role with energy and purpose.
26: "I will lead a reform-oriented Federal Reserve, learning from past successes and mistakes both."
25: President Trump has criticized Federal Reserve leadership for not more significantly lowering interest rates, but told Warsh,
27: "I want Kevin to be totally independent. I want him to be independent and just do a great job. Don't look at me. Don't look at anybody."
25: A handful of Republican senators withheld initial support for Warsh until a Justice Department investigation into former Fed Chair Jerome Powell was dropped. At the White House, Jared Halpern, Fox News.
21: President Trump is still pushing for a peace deal with Iran.
28: An advisor for the president here in the UAE says at the moment, in his opinion, he thinks there's a 50-50 chance that the U.S. and Iran agree on a future peace deal. He says his concern is that in the past, Iran has sort of overplayed or overestimated the cards they carry, and he's hoping that's not the case this time. Meanwhile, President Trump says that he's allowing those negotiations to continue as Iran is said to be currently reviewing the latest proposal. We also know Pakistan is intensifying its efforts to mediate the process, with several reports indicating its army chief is on the way to Tehran. On top of that, Reuters says Qatar has sent a negotiating team to Iran to help secure a deal to end the war.
21: That's Fox's Jeff Paul in Dubai. NASCAR driver Kyle Busch experienced shortness of breath and was coughing up blood the day before he died.
29: "He is awake. He's awake. He's on the bathroom floor right now."
21: That's the 911 call released as paramedics were called to the 41-year-old's home. One person is dead after a blast at a New York City shipyard. There are several injuries. The cause is still under investigation. I'm Chris DeMeo. This is Fox News.
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32: A better life with Dr. Sanjay Gupta.
33: We are finally starting to learn more things we can do to keep our brains sharp as we age. A lot of people think crossword puzzles or Sudoku might do the trick, but the science doesn't really bear that out. What one recent study found, though, was that a certain type of brain training seems to have a significant impact on cognition as we get older. It wasn't memory or even problem-solving tasks that moved the needle. It was an interactive computerized game that tested the ability to recognize two separate images in faster and faster sequences. It's what we call a task of divided attention. in which you don't have a conscious strategy on how to improve. That's according to the study's lead author. You're just trying to do the best you can to figure out how to divide your attention. Now, the game in this study was called Double Decision. If you want to find it and try it out yourself. I'm Dr. Sanjay Gupta, helping you live a better life.
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0: good evening, or good morning, depending on where you are across America, Canada, or the rest of the world, actually. We are emanating live from my studio deep within the soil of Arizona. And tonight, from high stakes, the underworld of Las Vegas, too. One of the most controversial mysteries unfolding in our skies, even tonight. This is Coast to Coast. I'm your host, Rich Bear. I want to thank my friend and mentor, George Norrie, for trusting me with the show and your calls tonight. We are all the way live for the next 4 hours together. So if you're hearing me, this is happening right now. So tonight we sail into the mystic together. Coming up in just a few seconds here, writer Jack Sheehan joins us, and he's going to be a part of an unforgettable conversation about notorious marijuana kingpin Jimmy Charga, a man connected to the Medellin cartel, the New England mafia, high-stakes Vegas gambling, and the shocking murder of a federal judge. If you haven't heard the story, it is absolutely mind-blowing. So Charga allegedly worked with Pablo Escobar, gambled millions on the Vegas Strip, and stood trial in one of the most sensational crime cases in American history. Even more incredible, the man accused of pulling the trigger was Charles Harrelson. If you don't know who that is the father of actor Woody Harrelson. But this isn't just another mob story. After serving more than 2 decades in federal prison, Charga disappeared into witness protection under an assumed name until Jack Sheehan tracked him down and captured hours of candid interviews before Charga's death. Tonight, we're stepping into the hidden world of crime, power, corruption, loyalty, fear, and the secrets men finally tell when they believe that they're running out of time. Then, later tonight, we are doing open lines, and I want to go somewhere with you. I want to go somewhere huge. Why now? Why are governments around the world suddenly acknowledging unidentified craft, unexplained aerial phenomena, and the possibility that humanity may not be alone? So is disclosure really happening? Is this a smokescreen? What changed? Does it challenge your faith? Does it strengthen it or force you to rethink what it means to be human altogether? What have you seen in your own life that suddenly feels like vindication, or maybe you see it in a different light of everything now being revealed? Are we dealing with advanced tech here? Visitors from somewhere else? Visitors from somewhere interdimensional? Or something that we still completely misunderstand? Tonight, we're opening up the phone lines to you. I want to talk to you. Let's open the conversation, because I have almost nothing else in my Instagram feed right now. So it's taken over. And I think it should take over Coast to Coast, too. Why not? Strap in. Coast to Coast AM starts right now. I want to spend some time with Jack Sheehan here. So what we're going to do is we're going to take a quick break, and then we're going to get right into it as we go into Coast to Coast AM.
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0: Welcome back to Coast AM. I'm your host, Rich Barra, and our guest, Jack Sheehan. Well, he's been a teacher and a writer his entire career. He has published 35 books on a large variety of subjects, biographies, histories, travel, sports, crime, entertainment. He determined years ago that he didn't want to be pigeonholed. Well, he did a good job there as a certain type of writer. So he's written any good story that comes his way. I've heard him on with George Knapp, who is another one of my heroes here. And it's just an honor to have Jack Sheehan on the show. Hey, Jack, nice to meet you.
3: Nice to meet you, Rich. Thanks so much.
0: So 35 books. And what we're going to get into a little bit tonight is it was kind of inspired. I asked them to find you. I was watching the Crime Families documentary on Netflix. I don't know if you've seen that, but it was very, very thorough. And the Vegas ties, the Vegas lore, it seems to be, to me anyway, they kind of gloss over that stuff, but there is some real deep ties to the Las Vegas Strip and really the building of Las Vegas in general, correct?
3: No doubt about it. As my friend and subject of a book, Perry Thomas, a banker who financed a lot of those transactions from the underworld, has famously said, we would never have grown as a city without the mob, and we would have been dead on arrival if we hadn't driven them out of town. And Perry was a wonderful subject for a book. It's called The Quiet Kingmaker of Las Vegas. Mm. And he was the banker who dealt with Jimmy Hoffa and the Teamsters Central States Pension Fund. He dealt with Mo Dalitz and Meyer Lansky and Johnny Roselli and some of these well-known crime figures from the 50s, 60s, and 70s. And then he also transitioned into the Wall Street Group, the Michael Milkins. Obviously, he was a mentor to Steve Wynn. And so, yeah, the mob is hugely part of Las Vegas history. I don't think it's very prevalent today, I'm proud to say.
0: Well, let me back up just a little bit. Since you've written so many books, what first drew you into this as a subject? I know you are a Vegas resident, correct?
3: For 50 years, but I grew up in the Pacific Northwest. I went to college and grad school in Oregon and Washington, but I moved down here when I was 26 years old.
0: And so what kind of got you kind of sucked into this story? Was it the actual trial? Was it the judge thing, or was it something else?
3: Well, when I got here in 1976, Jimmy Shagra was a legendary character that very few people saw because he gambled late at night. He didn't go into all the nightclubs like Spilotro and Rosenthal, the casino main characters. You would see Tony Spilotro and Frank Rosenthal in nightclubs and discotheques, always, you know, looking for female.
0: 76. That would be discotheque time, right? 1976.
3: Yeah, it was.
0: I haven't heard that term in a minute.
3: Paul Anka had a club called Jubilation, named after one of his hit songs, and that was the really popular disco. And I was single back then, so I went there a lot. And the thing about Shagra was, what I would hear about him and his gambling exploits and the big money golf games he was in, I would hear what an interesting guy he was and these astronomical amounts of money he played golf for and gambled at Caesars. But nobody ever saw him. So he was kind of a creature of the night, and he became far more interesting to me than the more mob oriented guys. Jimmy,
0: like Jack, he was part of the legend of Las Vegas. So you heard about him, but you didn't see him in your travels. So that made it more all the more interesting to you.
3: Exactly. His name would pop up in the paper. You'd hear people talk about how he won or lost $2 million in a golf game at Las Vegas Country Club. And I've been a lifelong competitive golfer, so that interested me even more. And then, of course, he became really well known nationally when the federal judge, John H. Wood, nicknamed Maximum John, was murdered in San Antonio, Texas, this weekend, on Memorial Weekend of 1979. And not surprisingly, I guess, he was murdered in his driveway on the very day that Jimmy Shagra's drug trial was scheduled to start. And so, of course, that became a national story. It was the first time that a federal judge had been assassinated, and especially one that was so high profile for all the drug trials that he conducted. And that story started to get bigger and bigger. And of course, being a writer, and I think back then I was even writing a column for the Las Vegas Review Journal, like a weekly column. So I was paying really close attention. I was also teaching writing and literature at UNLV. I had two different jobs going at that time. And I was just so intrigued with everything about Las Vegas that I gobbled up all these stories. I knew everything I could find out about Bugsy Siegel and Virginia Hill and the early mob guys of the 40s, 50s, and 60s. And then you would watch from year to year the town grow like crazy, transition into a classier place than it was in the mid-70s, that big hotels started to be constructed with the MGM Grand in 1973. That became a five-star first-class hotel, and it became the talk of the town. And then many, many years later, Steve Wynn built the Mirage, and that was on the cover of Time and Newsweek. And so as a pretty close observer of Las Vegas and someone who was writing about it constantly, either in newspaper columns or books, when I finally had the opportunity to find and interview Jimmy Shagra, I was really excited because I had been intrigued by him for a long time. I can quickly.
0: But you kind of had to hunt him down out of obscurity, didn't you?
3: I did. He had never. Nobody knew where he lived. I knew somebody did, and that somebody was Oscar Goodman, who had been his attorney in the drug trials and the later murder trial of the judge. But Oscar, at that time, in 2006, which is when your friend George Knapp and I were working on a television pilot called True Vegas, and George has been a friend of mine 40-some years.
0: We've one of the best to ever do it, as far as I'm concerned.
3: Oh, yeah, he's terrific. He's terrific. He's the best we've got in Las Vegas, I'll tell you that. But George is an investigative journalist. I'm just a storyteller. The fact that I stumbled onto Shagra was, I suppose, a certain amount of persistence and a lot of luck, because I called Mayor Goodman in his office, and I'd interviewed him on other stories. And I said, you know, I really would like to get a phone interview with Jimmy about all of his gambling and his big money golf games. We were kind of focused on that right then. I said, is he still alive? I mean, I just didn't know. He goes, well, yeah, Jack, he's not only alive, he's out of prison. And I was shocked to hear that. And I said, how did he manage that? Wasn't he sentenced to life without? And Oscar said, yeah, he sure was. But Oscar's opinion was it was a combination of a early stage lung cancer. So there's a sympathy factor. I'm not thinking of the right word. That went into releasing him. And Oscar suspects he also rolled on a couple unsolved
0: government.
3: So anyway, I ended up finding out that he was living in Mesa, Arizona.
0: Hey, right down the street from me.
3: Oh, are you near there? Okay.
0: I'm about three blocks from Mesa. I'm in Gilbert.
3: good for you. I'll be darned. So anyway, I got through his attorneys in El Paso. I kind of bluffed them on a phone call. And I said, I really just want to talk to Jimmy about golf and gambling and his time in Las Vegas. Of course, in the back of my mind, I knew what I wanted to ask him, but I wasn't about to tell them that. And they said, well, no, we assume you want to talk to him about his criminal activity. And I guess I half lied and said, no, I'm just interested in the golf and the gambling. And the woman attorney in San Antonio said, let me get him on the phone and see if he's willing to talk to you. And I said, well, tell him that I know all of his golfing buddies, Billy Walters and Doyle Brunson and all these big Jack Binion. I know all the guys he gambled with. They're friends of mine. And so we could have a really interesting conversation. The next day, she put Jimmy on the phone with me. I liked him

0: golf course in Mesa. I can't remember the name of the course, but think of Bushwood Country Club in the movie Caddyshack. It was this was not a fancy golf course. It was kind of a municipal 18-hole golf course, very flat fairways and all that.
1: There's no
0: But
1: gambling at Bushwood, sir.
0: it was for quarters. Let's put it that way. So I'm interviewing him on the patio, and you can find video of that online. And we're both sweating like crazy, which kind of added to
1: Oh, yeah.
0: the atmosphere because it was such a hot day. And I could tell early in the interview that he was dying to tell me just how big he was as a drug smuggler and a gambler and a golfer and all that. And so it just kind of, it was a really easy interview because I had probably, like you would, I had a dozen questions for him. And after I'd gotten through about five, we'd used up an hour. And but he was eloquent and smart. He had a sense of humor. We just kind of bonded over the Vegas connection and the golf connection. So the hour was up, and I said, "Let me buy you lunch." He goes, "Absolutely." So we go in, bought him a cheeseburger and a milkshake, and I said, "You know, if you don't mind, I'd like to carry on the conversation a little longer. We won't be too long." But I ended up getting another hour and a half, and during that hour and a half, I got him to talk about the murder of Judge Wood, how he got his start as a drug. I mean, all of a sudden, Pandora's box opened up, and this guy, I could tell, was just a banquet of information and a colorful storyteller. And after we flew home, I remember we had a bottle of champagne on the plane. We all toasted because my film crew said, "Oh my God, that guy's the most interesting person we've ever filmed." And I said, "Yeah, he's got to be in my top three or four." And so we
1: Wow.
0: fly home and we're all kind of celebrating. And shortly thereafter, I had a meeting with a lot of my friends, and we made a deal with Shagra, living at the time under the assumed name of James Madrid in the Federal Witness Protection Program. And we paid him a significant amount of money. We paid off a $40,000 credit card bill. We offered him $5,000 a month for his ongoing cooperation to be interviewed only by me on camera. And we did that up until nearly 2 years later when he finally died of lung cancer.
1: There's something that you brought up that I think intrigues a lot of us, and maybe we need to even spend a little bit of time here, but I want to hear about all the confessions and things you heard too. There's
0: Sure.
1: something romantic about the underbelly of Las Vegas. There's
0: Yep.
1: something romantic about the mob itself, and it seems like a lot of these guys that reach a certain point in the mob have a bit of charisma that is a little hard to resist for some of us. In fact, a lot of them are getting away with murder per your conversation. So, what do
0: Yeah,
1: you think
0: absolutely.
1: it is about what the mob stands for, where it came from, that, when you watch movies like Casino, is as gross as that movie is, and same thing with Goodfellas, you still have an eye for it's like, wow, what a
0: Yeah.
1: life.
0: Yeah.
1: I can't deny that part of me watches that and thinks it's like being a little bit of a rock star, isn't it?
0: Yeah, absolutely. But let's take Shagra specifically. You cannot run a international drug smuggling ring for 10 years without being a pretty smart cookie. You have to have leadership skills, administrative skills. You have to have kind of a dark heart to constantly be breaking the law and risking the lives of your own crew and other people who might get in your way. And so, and if you'd look at somebody, oh, let's say like a John Gotti, or although he wasn't the smartest cookie, you look at some of these other mob figures, Meyer Lansky might have been the brightest of all of them. He was a brilliant mathematician and bookkeeper, and he's the guy who formed the National Crime Commission and put the five mafia families together. So if you look at the brightest guys in the history of the American mafia, Meyer Lansky's at the top. Lucky Luciano's right there with him. But those two guys organized criminal activity around the United States and, for the large part, kept

0: one mob boss from killing the next mob boss, although there were some people that crossed that line, including Gotti, who killed the boss of the Gambino crime family so he could become the boss. But in Shagra's case, I'm dealing with a guy from a Lebanese family and a middle-class group of Lebanese, you know, immigrants who own a carpet store in El Paso, Texas. That's the roots of him before he got involved in the drug business.
1: Ah, the American dream. All right, when we come back, let's talk about Jimmy Chagra, and let's talk about that empire that he built, and let's find out what launched Vegas into the world of crime, and then what's happened to really rid the world of crime in Las Vegas. We're going to get into all that when we come back with our guest Jack Sheehan on Coast to Coast AM.

0: Coast to Coast. We'll be right back. Don't go away. This is 570 KLIF.
1: It's a Memorial Day edition of the show. 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
2: 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Julie DeHarty has traffic and Brad Barton has weather on the fives.
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3: I'm Deborah Valentine. U.S. Secretary of State Rubio met with foreign ministers from all 30 NATO allied countries in Sweden Friday to talk about the situation in Iran. Tennessee Republican Senator Marsha Blackburn on Fox's Hannity says that the Trump administration will get a deal done to end this conflict.
4: They are determined that they are going to make certain that the strait is open, that Iran never has a nuclear weapon. And bear in mind, for 10 years, President Donald Trump has been saying Iran cannot have a nuclear weapon.
3: Iran's foreign minister says that there are still major differences between the two sides that remain unresolved. Kevin Warsh, sworn in Friday as the new Federal Reserve Chairman, he says he will lead a reform-oriented board.
5: Escaping static frameworks and models and upholding clear standards of integrity and performance.
3: He replaces Jerome Powell, whose term expired. America's listening to Fox News.
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16: You know, one of the weirder things I've seen on social media lately is parents feeding their babies butter, like whole sticks of butter. They swear that it helps them feel fuller after meals and get a good night's sleep, among other things. There's actually something to this. You know, butter is full of fat, which a rapidly growing infant needs, but eating butter all the time results in, quote, boxing out other important nutrients they need as well. Spokesperson for the Academy of Nutrition and Dietetics told us she recommends half a teaspoon to a teaspoon melted and then added to a puree. Or as they get older, you can drizzle oil or melted butter over cooked vegetables, she told us. We never say just give butter by itself, and it's not the only source of fat she would recommend. Avocados, hummus, fish, they are great sources of fat as well, and also great foods to introduce. I'm Dr. Sanjay Gupta, helping you live a better life.
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1: Boy, I sure did love The Sopranos until the finale. Our guest today, Jack Sheehan, he has written a book about mobster, mob-adjacent Vegas legend Jimmy Charga. And we were kind of talking about the mob, the kind of the romantic notion, even though it's kind of surly and violent stuff, that somehow it kind of captures people's imaginations. I am still trying to struggle that. Why do you think that is, Jack? Why do you think that we see movies like Goodfellas or watch The Sopranos? It's like, oh, that might be a cool life, even though you see that it is terrible.
2: Well, you know, that's a good question. It's probably need a much smarter man than me to answer that question. But everybody I talk to says their favorite thing to watch is true crime documentaries
1: and true crime
2: series. And we've, you know, if you look at some of the most famous people in the last 50 years, they're the worst among us. They're Ted Bundy. It's, you know, the clown John Wayne Gacy in Chicago, who murdered 40 young men. It's the Unabomber, Jeffrey Dahmer. I mean, the list goes on of these people that become lionized because they do the most horrific things. I guess it's fascination with the devil. We may worship.
1: Yeah, it's not like we are worshiping the crime, but we are somehow involved in all the details, like all the people that go to sleep watching Forensic Files. Like, that's almost soothing to them to go to sleep to. I find that kind of interesting. Or like the Netflix, the Dahmer story on Netflix, or the Menendez brothers. It's like we get way involved in that. In fact, I'm guilty of it too. I listen to Crime Junkie all the time. It's the best podcast in the country. And the details. Maybe it's that we are, maybe it's hopeful. Maybe that we're so far away ourselves from doing something that unspeakable that we're just fascinated by how the human heart can turn off and do something like that. I don't know. I got to hope for that side.
2: The unimaginable is fascinating. And I can give you an example. When we were, my friends and I were talking about buying the life rights for Chagra, and I was going to write a screenplay, and we were going to do all these things. I held a luncheon at the Triple George restaurant right across from the Mob Museum downtown. And I invited a lot of successful businessmen to come. And when I invited them, I said, I just want you to meet, I want you to hear about a new story I'm working on. And these are guys I'd known for a long time, and they were all very successful, wonderful guys. And I had Jimmy Chagra and his wife seated in the room before everybody else came in. And of course, nobody knew who this couple was, but they came in one after another. And then I said, you know, I brought you here because I recently did an interview down in Arizona, and I'm going to show you a film clip of it, 5 or 6 minutes. And so I start to show the interview with Jimmy Chagra. And one by one, these guys are starting to look at the guy sitting two down from him, and they realize that Jimmy Chagra is among us, sitting in the room, and they were blown away. They were coming up to him and, oh my God, I remember hearing about you. I'm so glad you're still alive and you got out of prison and blah, blah, blah. And every one of those guys in the room, without exception, wanted to participate in this project from that time on. So they knew that this notorious character had allegedly paid to have a federal judge killed, was a huge marijuana smuggler, but that didn't bother them at all. They treated him like he was a sports star when they finally met him that day.
1: It's wild. I mean, we're still like that. Think about all the people that are behind Luigi, who murdered the insurance guy in cold blood, right on the streets of New York. People are still fascinated. They back him. It's wild what we do. Well, when we come back, let's take a quick break and let's get into what you found out from Jimmy Shagra when you talked to him, the confessions, because I still don't know. Based on where we're going, is what he actually admitted to regarding the murder of that federal judge. And we will get into that. It's the crime junkie version of Coast to Coast when we come back on Coast to Coast AM.
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1: Welcome back to Coast AM. I'm your host, Rich Barra. Our guest, Jack Sheehan, and we're talking about mobster. I think I can throw that around loosely enough. Legend Jimmy Shagra. And so give us a little bit of an idea now that we know that he had sort of built this marijuana empire. Give me a little insight on how he was able to accomplish that with, as he discussed it with you, when he was sort of kind of, maybe bragging a little bit about his accomplishments post getting out of jail.
2: He definitely climbed the ladder to the status he achieved by the end. But his older brother, Lee Shagra, ironically, was a criminal defense attorney who specialized in drug cases. And Lee Shagra was like number one out of his class at UT, University of Texas Law School. He was the good son and Jimmy was the bad son. I allude to them as Cain and Abel. And Lee had always told Jimmy, you know, I represent drug dealers and they're bad guys. And if you ever become one, I'll never talk to you again. And sadly, Lee did go over to the dark side late in his career. And it ended up getting him murdered. But Jimmy's start as a dealer was another American story, but a guy he had gone through basic training with in the Army, and Jimmy just was in the reserves for a couple of years, I think, was a heroic Vietnam fighter pilot named Pete Krachewski. And when Pete got back from Vietnam to the United States, he couldn't get a job. We didn't treat our Vietnam veterans very well back then. And he ended up hanging out with a bunch of what he called trust fund hippies in Aspen, Colorado. These were young people in their 20s who were smoking a lot of weed. They had wealthy parents. And they told Pete Krasiewski when he hung out with them, you know, the weed on the West Coast isn't very good. It's crap. If we could get really good weed, we would pay top dollar for it. And with that piece of information, Pete Krasiewski found his way to El Paso, Texas, and to meet his bilingual Spanish-speaking buddy, Jimmy Shagra. And he talked Jimmy into going to Mexico and seeing if they could find the highest quality marijuana they could. And he, and Pete said, we'll rent a plane. I'll fly the plane back. We'll fly whatever we can get in the plane back to Aspen, and we'll make a lot of money. And they did exactly that. They found a great quality of marijuana in a warehouse that they purchased for $4 a pound. They flew it in back roads and under the radar up to Aspen, Colorado, and they turned it over for $100 to $125 a pound. And on that first flight, these two guys, both of them broke, made $85,000. This is in 1970. So you could, with inflation, you can multiply that by four or five in today's dollars. They basically hit mega bucks, if you will, in their first trip. And as Jimmy told me, he said,
1: he's got the taste for it at that point.
2: Yeah, Jimmy said, his words were, that was the day a smuggler was born. And from there, he just was fascinated, hooked on the money, hooked on the challenge, hooked on the idea that he had to beat the government and outsmart them. And his empire grew steadily to the point where near the end, he had four freighter ships. He owned like six planes. He had the East Coast covered. He had the West Coast covered. And he was making $10 million a month. And a lot of it was gambled on the crap tables and the 21 tables.
1: Well, yeah, I mean, remember how this ends, where he tells you he's broke and he wants to ask you for $10,000 for an interview.
2: That's so exactly right, yeah.
1: That got squandered along the way pretty yeah. Staggering way, sounds like.
2: The government, I've read a lot of reports, the government found over $100 million in various accounts that they seized when Shagra was convicted.
1: Hmm. That's a staggering amount.
2: Yeah, again, you gotta figure inflation. It's like $500 million in today's money.
1: No wonder the Wynn hotels are so nice.
2: Yeah, believe me, he stayed in the nicest suites at Caesars. It's part of the legend. He had Frank Sinatra moved out of the Frank Sinatra suite when he was headlining at Caesars Palace.
1: So he could stay there?
2: He said, if you don't give me that suite, I'm not coming. And they told Sinatra they had an asbestos problem in the walls of that suite, and they moved him so Jimmy and his posse could move in there.
1: That's actually the most shocking thing I've heard you say so far.
2: It's pretty funny, really.
1: That's wild. Okay, so now, are you a little, I mean, maybe this is probably, you're probably beyond this, but are you a little frightened to get this close to somebody that's got that many ties, that maybe you might hear something that you're not supposed to know?
2: You know, I've had some strange phone calls over the last several years. Jimmy actually threatened me one night. The two of us were talking, and he wanted an advance on the monthly payments we were giving him. And I said, no, we gave you an advance 2 months ago. We're not going to do that again. And he looked at me with a really scary look, and he said, do you know who you're talking to? I said, yeah, you're my friend Jimmy Shagra. Get off the pedestal. You know, I just kind of called his bluff, and he kind of laughed it off. But I've had a few strange calls over
1: the
2: years.
1: So you see the pit. You see the dark heart that you talk about when that happens, right?
2: Yeah. He was a very complicated man. That's the easiest adjective to use about him. He was a loving father. I interviewed his son. I interviewed his daughter. I interviewed his cousins. He was very good to his family. They knew what he was doing, but, you know, they would visit him in prison. And he had one daughter that she would spend all of her Saturdays visiting him because she had like 6 hours in prison. And I asked her, she was really fascinating, her name is Chilla. I asked her, I said, what would you do for 6 hours? She said, we'd talk for about an hour and then we'd put on Sinatra or Frank Damone or Vic Damone or Dean Martin, and we would dance. And I love that, because in a movie, That's a scene I would put in there, is this criminal father serving life in prison, dancing with his daughter because he misses her and he loves her, and the music is perfect and all that. There was a lot of things to like about Shagra and a lot of things to be fearful of.
1: Well, let's get into the fearful things. So what sort of crimes did he allegedly commit? And we've got callers to take, but I want to get to the murder of that judge too. Maybe we should skip right to that.
2: Okay.
1: Tied directly to Jimmy.
2: Well, obviously Charles Harrelson was convicted of first degree murder and served 27 years in prison and died in the Supermax prison in 2008. So he's convicted of killing the judge. Now, I've been asked many times, do you think he did kill him? I don't know. I mean, I wasn't there. All I can tell you is a jury of his peers thought he killed him, and there was a ton of evidence. Woody Harrelson has said that he didn't, that he was framed. And
1: that also makes sense.
2: Yeah, of course. And Oscar Goodman told me one time, I don't think Harrelson killed the judge. And he mentioned some other vague name. And Jimmy's response to that question was, as I recall it, I don't care who killed the judge. I was glad he was dead. And Jimmy's wife was convicted and spent 16 years in prison and died in prison of ovarian cancer. Her role was that she took a bag of money and walked it from the Dunes Hotel to the Jockey Club to give to Harrelson's wife as payment for the murder of the judge. And it was $250,000. And Liz Shagra confessed to that. Joanne Shagra, Charles' wife, admitted that she took a huge amount of money for her husband. But, you know, in other moments, they would say, well, Jimmy was just paying off a gambling debt. If you ask my opinion, I'd say it's highly likely that Harrelson was the man who killed the judge. But I don't know that for a fact. And there are important people who dispute that.
1: So the judge himself, tell me a little bit more about the judge, Judge John Wood, that got murdered.
2: He's an interesting character. How do you get the name Maximum John? Well, it's because during the Vietnam era, when President Nixon was appointing a lot of federal judges, Nixon hated war protesters, hippies, marijuana smokers. So every time he had a chance to choose a judge for a certain district in the country, he would pick somebody that was anti-drug and a very strict sentencer. And Judge Wood was constantly almost over-sentencing people. The famous story is there was a college kid from some college in Texas that got caught with what we used to call a lid of marijuana, basically a baggie of marijuana, maybe, I don't know, half a pound or 8 ounces, whatever they got in those little bags. He was convicted of having that in his dorm room. And he goes in front of the judge, and the judge sentenced him to 6 months in jail for simple possession, and which was ridiculous. And the kid hung himself in his cell 3 days after the sentence was given. And somebody in the press came to Judge Wood and said, do you feel bad about giving this college kid 6 months and now he's dead? And Judge Wood's very calm reply was, I sentenced him to 6 months. He gave himself the death penalty. I mean, that's pretty cold.
1: I'd say so.
2: Yeah. So, you know, there was every reason that Jimmy wouldn't like Judge Wood, whether he actually paid for the killing or not. All I can tell you is several people were convicted, and Jimmy was acquitted on that charge because Oscar Goodman, in his words, pulled off the greatest defense in his career.
1: What was he found guilty of?
2: Drug smuggling, money laundering, and RICO organized crime statutes. In other words, leading a team of criminals, racketeer influence, corrupt organization, RICO. He was convicted on those three counts and sentenced to life in prison. And while he was in prison, he then gets called to a Florida courtroom and tried for the murder of Judge Wood. And even though his wife and Charles Harrelson and Joanne Harrelson had been convicted in Texas of their involvement in the murder of Judge Wood, Jimmy was acquitted. That's too long a story to go into tonight, but it's Oscar Goodman's greatest victory in a courtroom, as he told me several times.
1: Oh, because he was not found guilty of that.
2: He was not found guilty of that, but he was still serving life without when the term I was looking for earlier was he got a compassionate release because he had early stage lung cancer. And he also probably rolled on one or two other crimes. And the government finally felt, you know, this guy's served a lot of time. He's not going to get in too much trouble from the. And he, this is a funny note, Rich. In the mobile home park where he was living, his rent was $250 a month. We were paying him $5,000 a month for his cooperation. Two trailers down from Jimmy in Mesa was Sammy the Bull Gravano, the hitman for John Gotti.
1: I bumped into a few of those family members here in the. but they're kind of proud of it. They don't really hold back.
2: No, well, and Jimmy was, he couldn't wait to tell me his life of crime. You know, that was his legacy, and he wanted people, just like some serial killers, they want to be known as the worst of the worst. Jimmy wanted to be known as the biggest drug smuggler in the world.
1: He wanted the prolificness of his accomplishments to get out there. Okay, let's do this. Let's take some calls for you. Let's open up the phone lines for you, Jack, and let's talk about the Vegas mob. When we come back, I want to ask if the mob was so involved then, how are they not involved now? How did they get pushed out when we come back on Coast to Coast AM?

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11: Stepping down. I'm Deborah Valentine, Fox News. Director of National Intelligence Tulsi Gabbard steps down amid her husband's cancer diagnosis. Here's Fox's David Spunt.
12: The Director of National Intelligence Tulsi Gabbard, who oversees 18 agencies that keep the most important secrets in government, will leave her post on June 30th to help her husband as he fights an aggressive and rare form of bone cancer. She made the announcement after informing the president, according to reporting from Fox Digital. Gabbard posted the copy of the letter that she wrote to President Trump. Speaking of her husband, she said he faces major challenges in the coming weeks and months. At this time, I must step away from public service to be by his side and fully support him through this battle. Trump responded, Tulsi has done an incredible job and we will miss her. Gabbard is the fourth Trump cabinet official to leave during the president's second term in office.
11: Aaron Lucas will step up to serve as acting director of national intelligence. A major explosion and fire at a Staten Island shipyard Friday afternoon injured at least 16 people, mostly first responders, and left one civilian dead, according to fire and city officials. FDNY Chief of the Department John Esposito telling reporters.
13: While we were conducting these searches, a second explosion occurred. We had firefighters inside conducting searches and on top of the barge and adjacent to the barge. We had several that were injured. We did recover a deceased civilian.
11: Investigators still working to determine what may have caused the explosion. The New York Post reporting that Ivanka Trump was targeted by an assassination threat allegedly to be carried out by a member of the Islamic Revolutionary Guard Corps. The recently captured Iraqi national also posted a picture of her Florida home. 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
11: Kevin Warsh is sworn in Friday as the 17th chair of the Federal Reserve.
17: Kevin Warsh sworn in as Fed chair by Justice Clarence Thomas in an East Room ceremony. President Trump presiding over the ceremony, insisting Warsh should run the Fed independently.
18: I want Kevin to be totally independent. I want him to be independent and just do a great job. Don't look at me. Don't look at anybody. Just do your own thing and do a great job.
17: Coming into the position, Warsh has argued for reshaping the Fed and shrinking its footprint.
19: I will lead a reform-oriented Federal Reserve, learning from past successes and mistakes both, escaping static frameworks and models, and upholding clear standards of integrity.
17: Warsh begins his term as the Iran conflict drives up prices.
11: Fox Business's Connor Hansen with that report. Look for a record number of airline passengers this holiday weekend. Fox's Grady Trimble reports from Chicago O'Hare Airport.
20: 3.7 million Americans will fly this Memorial Day weekend. That's a slight increase from last year. It doesn't seem like travelers are deterred by higher airfare. The average domestic round trip is $441. That is a 53% increase from last year. Similarly, airfare to Europe, Asia, Mexico, and Central America is also more expensive this Memorial Day weekend. The bottom line is people are making the most of it. They're getting out and traveling even as higher jet fuel prices make flying more expensive.
11: AAA predicts 39 million Americans will travel by car this weekend. SpaceX launching its biggest, most powerful Starship yet from Southern Texas on a test flight Friday, an upgraded version that NASA is counting on to land astronauts on the moon eventually. I'm Deborah Valentine. This is Fox News.
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1: Our guest for the first part of the show here, Jack Sheehan, and all of his books, he has 35 of them, all of his things, his website's all linked up at Coast to Coast AM. And Jack, I was thinking about the story you were telling, and why is this not a movie yet? Have you thought about that?
2: I can't say much, but I think it's going to end up being a 3-hour documentary, a 4 or 5 part true crime series, and with luck, a movie, because I've written a full length screenplay on it. And it's a, I don't want to give you the long answer, but I took about 15 years off this project to basically write a ton of books, and we're raising kids. I'm a late dad. And so I had my kids in a private high school, and, you know, life took over. And then I got back at it right around COVID. And that's when I did about 20 other interviews with important people in the story, his son, his daughter, his pilot, other smugglers, attorneys, experts on the whole drug scene. And now we have together about 30 hours that's ready to go. And let me just say, I'm very optimistic that we'll have something done before the end of the year or early next year.
1: Before we go to a break here, one of the things we haven't talked about is this story of the drug empire and how Jimmy got involved with Pablo Escobar.
2: Well, it was actually the Medellin cartel. I guess Escobar would have been a young man when Jimmy first got involved, but Colombia had great marijuana and Mexico had great marijuana. And so it just became a source for them of really good drugs. And if you're going to get involved in a foreign country, sooner or later, you're going to have to pay off the federales and the cops, or they're going to bust you. And Jimmy was really good at making friends with these officials who were going to, you know, put him in prison. And he was able to do this. It's part of his genius and his charm that for 9 years, he was able to import, I don't know how many tons of marijuana from south of the border. And so along the way, he befriended a lot of these guys, and they were getting their cut. Everybody was getting their 10% or their 15%. And as long as people were making money, they were okay with whatever Jimmy was doing, because these were not wealthy countries. I mean, Colombia and the areas of Mexico they were working, there were a lot of really poor people. And if they could make a really nice score of helping this smuggler acquire his goods, they were willing to do it.
1: There's something about when people get power, which sounds like Jimmy amassed some of it, as being a drug lord and then having an addiction like gambling on the side of it, that is always the downfall. When we come back, I want to take calls. If you're thinking about asking a question, anything about the mob in general, our phone lines are open to you. We're going to take a quick break and come back with some of your calls and get some answers on where those two things kind of meet, and then the rise and the fall, because there's always a fall. There's always a comeuppance when we come back on Coast to Coast AM.
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1: Welcome back to Coast AM. I'm your host, Rich Barra. Our guest tonight, Jack Sheeran. We're talking about mobster Jimmy Chagra. Las Vegas ran one of the biggest dope smuggling operations in the U.S. and just a legendary gambler in Vegas. What ultimately was what got him caught ultimately?
2: I think when Lee Chagra was murdered in his office, his law office in San Antonio, the government went in and yellow taped the office and went through all the records. And as I mentioned earlier, Lee had gotten involved in the bookkeeping aspect of Jimmy's operation because it was so huge. Lee was a gambler himself. And when Jimmy started making, you know, $5, $10 million a month, Lee was drawn over to the dark side and said, you know, I like to gamble too, and you need my expertise, and you're my brother, and I'll protect you, and I'll keep the records. And so the government went in and confiscated all the business records of these drug transactions. And within 2-3 months, Jimmy's was indicted on all these charges. And it was basically Lee's murder that brought down the empire.
1: So you're saying that in the keeping of the books, they would say, like, sold a bunch of marijuana to people in Minneapolis, and they just put that in the books?
2: Well, I think it was probably more sophisticated than that. But Lee had been working as a business partner with Jimmy for a couple years. And, you know, once they closed off his office, they had access to all the records. And there was tons of suspicion at that point anyway. But I think if you're going to look at one event that brought down Jimmy, it was Lee's murder.
1: Let's go to the phones here. Let's go talk to east of the Rockies. Let's go to CeCe. CeCe, hey, you're in Chicago somewhere, or outside of Chicago. Welcome to Coast AM. Nice to talk to you.
7: Hi, thanks for picking my call. I've got a, it's kind of maybe not a question so much as I just want to share a story. And then my question would actually be if I could get any information on, you know, verification or such of my story, but I have a kind of an interesting story about my grandfather, and you know, he was a Sicilian, and when you go to Chicago and you're Sicilian, you're basically running liquor, beer, whatever through Canada for Capone. And I know that.
1: Oh, your grandfather worked for Al Capone,
7: yeah,
1: essentially.
7: Yeah. Mm-hmm.
1: And you said you were looking for verification of that story.
7: No, not necessarily, but let me tell my story, and then you'll see how it might be, you know, I want to verify. But, so, you know, he went through north of Chicago, and he went through a little small town here and fell in love with it, and bought real estate every time he came through the town on his way to Canada, you know, bootlegging. And so one evening, it was my grandmother's birthday, and my grandfather had to go to work. And it was just a terrible fight because it was Valentine's Day. And you can imagine, you know, a woman on Valentine's Day and her birthday getting, you know, deserted by her husband. So we got in a big fight. And this is a lot of this is family lore and a lot of this.

0: We interrupt programming at the request of the National Weather Service to activate the North Texas Emergency Alert System. The National Weather Service issuing a severe thunderstorm warning for southeastern Montague County, southwestern Cook County, for northeastern Wise County, and northwestern Denton County until 2 a.m. Severe thunderstorm located near Alvord, about 8 miles northwest of Decatur, moving east at 20 miles per hour. This is part of a much larger line that is approaching the DFW area at this time. Once again, a severe thunderstorm warning for Montague, Wise, Denton, and Cook counties until 2 o'clock. A severe thunderstorm is located just northwest of Decatur, moving east at 20 miles per hour. The storm may contain 60 mile per hour wind gusts and half-dollar sized hail. All North Texas stations affected by this alert are requested to relay the preceding message.
1: He asked permission to go a different route. And I believe this is kind of the lower part, but he was granted it, and he focused his involvement or his business in investing in real estate. And he did really well, and he was in trouble with some of the other players for not wanting to go that other route. But I like to give him credit. Now this is my made up part, but I like to think that maybe he inspired other people in the business to invest in real estate, and perhaps maybe that's how Las Vegas became so invested in.
2: Oh, so you think that maybe the influence of going clean, as it were, they saw Vegas an opportunity for real estate and hotels and all that too, and maybe that was inspired a bit by what your grandfather decided to do. Mm-hmm. Ask permission to like not get involved in the other stuff but move into real estate. Well, Jack, what do you say to all that?
3: Well, there's no simple answer to how we, if you will, cleanse the town of mob money and gradually became the darling of Wall Street. I'll mention one hotel that was significant. That was the Circus Hotel. And two guys named Bill Bennett and Bill Pennington took over the lease of that hotel from mob money. And they had a distinctly different attitude than some of the higher scale hotels. They wanted to get the dollar player and the slot machine player in their hotel. And they basically gave away the rooms for $15 or $20 a night. And they packed the hotel night after night, year after year. And Circus Hotel became the darling of Wall Street. The stock went to the moon once it was taken over by corporate America. And Bill Bennett and Pennington were the first two guys on the strip to be listed in the Forbes 400 wealthiest men in America. And it's because they understood that there are a lot more dollar players, going through America than the $20 players. And they catered to them. It's funny that the great...
2: That was probably the big buffet, the start of the big free buffet.
3: That was part of it. And they had a big parking lot for mobile homes. So people that were traveling around the country, visiting various cities, they could park their mobile home and stay for a week, eat at the buffet, lose $30 or $40 at the gaming tables. But that was a revolutionary takeover when Bennett and Pennington took Circus. And it made people think along a different mindset.
2: That makes sense.
3: That we didn't really need mob money all the time. We just need hardworking people with common sense and good business instincts to come up with better ideas.
2: I think that's what my next question that seems to puzzle me is, like, how does a mob or a town that was really being built by and run by the mob end up not being run by the mob?
3: Well, I think the disappearance of Jimmy Hoffa is a significant factor there. He disappeared in 1975. They've still never found his body. And he was in control of the Central States Teamsters Pension Fund, which was the money behind a lot of the development on the Strip and in downtown Las Vegas in those years of the 60s and 70s. And Howard Hughes,

0: mob money to corporate money. Hughes is a big part of that story.
1: You know, you bring up something interesting too. Didn't Martin Scorsese also direct the Howard Hughes movie with Leonardo DiCaprio? I
0: I
1: think he
0: think
1: did.
0: you're right. I
1: Yeah, so
0: think
1: he
0: you're
1: did
0: right.
1: that. He did Casino. He did Goodfellas. So he's definitely romantically drawn to that life too, and shown that underbelly. How
0: Well,
1: accurate do you think Casino was, that movie?
0: fairly. I'm not a big fan of that movie. I thought it was kind of cheesy myself, but I'm not a film critic. Maybe I know too much, but
1: That's
0: they had some.
1: dangerous, my friend.
0: Yeah,
1: Dangerous.
0: they had some things right. They had the fact that Tony Spilotro and his brother were snatched and murdered and tortured and buried in an Indiana cornfield in 1986. They had that part right. They had the fact that Spilotro had an affair with Rosenthal's wife, played by Sharon Stone. They had that part right. But a lot of it was Hollywood doing their thing. Overall, it was a popular movie. I guess I don't like the fact that a lot of people think that movie defines Las Vegas, because I don't think it does at all.
1: What about the Bugsy Siegel movie with Warren Beatty?
0: I like the movie. Warren liked it because it's how he met his wife, Annette Bening. But there are some just really erroneous stories in that movie. There's one scene in the movie where Beatty, playing Bugsy Siegel, is driving from L.A. to Las Vegas, and he pulls over in the middle of the desert, and he gets out of the car and he says, "This is where we're going to build my palace, right here." Well, that's just BS, because the Flamingo Hotel was under construction for several months. Oh yeah, oh
1: Really?
0: yeah. A guy who owned the Hollywood Reporter, Wilkerson, Billy Wilkerson, had started the hotel. He owned a tabloid newspaper, the Hollywood Reporter, which was a gossip sheet that reviewed movies. That hotel was well under construction when he ran out of money, and the mob, it was under Meyer Lansky with his buddy Bugsy Siegel, was able to infuse a ton of money into the hotel. So Bugsy comes into town on his high horse, appearing everywhere in public, which the mob doesn't like. And he's misspending a lot of the millions of dollars of money that were being invested in building the hotel. And he paid with his life, because they murdered him, 6 months after the hotel opened. They murdered him in Virginia Hills' living room in Beverly Hills. They put about 9 bullets in his body. And then other mobsters moved in and took over the Flamingo from then. But you have to look at the takeover from the mob to corporate America as really a sequence of several events over a period of about 20 to 25 years.
1: Well, a lot of people will tell you that there's not much of a difference between corporate America and the mob.
0: Very good. I like your attitude.
1: Not that I'm an anarchist, I'm just saying. You know, it is
0: I hear you.
1: interesting. I'm a sort of visual person when you speak about these times, and I keep on flashing back the world that you're describing against what I know of is Vegas today, with the
0: Right.
1: Sphere being up and F1 going through the streets. And even what I'm hearing from, just kind of reading things, that maybe Vegas outpriced its customer here lately, because there's nobody giving away hotel rooms for $15 a night right now.
0: No, the
1: In fact, that's a surcharge on every menu that they don't even tell you what the surcharge is for. I was watching somebody say, when you go to eat a meal in Vegas, at the bottom of the menu, they got a little asterisk and like, we can charge you, $15, $20 is a surcharge, and that's nothing. You're not getting anything for that. That's just what we do. That's just Las Vegas. And people
0: Yeah.
1: have caught into that because people have YouTube and they have Instagram, and they look for people to kind of give them insight. And I hear that the traffic in Las Vegas as of recently is a little light.
0: Well, I think you're on to something, and that's certainly a topic of discussion among the people who make the bigger decisions in town. The price of gas, of course, is hurting everybody, and it's certainly hurting people who don't want to. I bought gas this morning. It's 5.30 a gallon here,
1: Ooh.
0: and it's $6 and something in California. So we're going to have to do some adjusting to meet the times. Let's
1: loosen up
0: way.
1: Those slots, Jack. Let's loosen up those slots. All right. We do have calls for you when we come back. Let's talk about this.

0: Coast to Coast. We'll be right back. Don't go away. This is 570 KLIF.
1: It's a Memorial Day edition of the show. We'll pay our respects and talk about America 250 with the National Medal of Honor Museum at 8:30.
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2: 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Julie DeHarty has traffic and Brad Barton has weather on the fives.
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3: News. I'm Chris DeMeo. A deadly explosion and fire at a shipyard in New York's Staten Island Friday, leaving multiple civilians injured, including more than a dozen firefighters and first responders. New York Mayor Zoran Mamdani.
4: I'm heartbroken to report that one civilian has passed away. I send my deepest condolences to their loved ones.
3: The cause of the blast under investigation. Kevin Warsh is sworn in as the 17th chair of the Federal Reserve.
5: Warsh begins his first term as the conflict in Iran puts upward pressure on prices. In the past, Warsh has argued for reshaping the Fed and shrinking its footprint.
3: Fox Business's Connor Hanson. Warsh replaces Jerome Powell. President Trump, who was at the swearing-in ceremony, spent months criticizing Powell for being reluctant to cut interest rates. 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
12: There's something I'd like to talk to you about today, something that's been circulating on the internet that's become a real problem. Deep fake videos of me endorsing products that I've never even heard of and I have no relationship with whatsoever. Let me tell you clearly, these videos are scams. They are designed to take your money. Now, a couple things you should keep in mind. If something sounds too good to be true, it probably is. When you look at these videos, if they don't seem natural, if there's something off about them, the audio or the video, it's probably AI generated. And if you come across something that does pique your interest, see if you can find evidence of it from other sources. I promise you this, if I discover something incredible that you need to know about, I'm going to talk about it somewhere that you can easily find, not on some shady social media site. I'm Dr. Sanjay Gupta, helping you live a better life.
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1: Right here, right now, we're all the way live. Our guest tonight, Jack Sheehan. His books, he has many of them, all linked up at Coast to Coast AM. Tonight we're talking about Vegas the Mob and Jimmy Charga. And I want to get to your calls. Let's go to the wild card line. Let's say hello to Nancy in Philly. Hey, Nancy, welcome to Coast AM.
2: Hi there. I was wondering whether this Jimmy person was part of the K&A gang from Philadelphia, or perhaps part of the Dr. Snow drug ring from Philadelphia. You know, we have a lot of you know, real upstanding citizens here in Philly.
1: Sounds like it. Dr. Snow, is that, that's got to be a cocaine person, yeah?
2: Well, he was a dentist, and in his 20s in college, he and his buddies started getting high school kids to sell marijuana and then cocaine and then meth and you name it and everything.
3: To answer your question, I never heard either of those terms or those organizations, but it's possible. Jimmy liked to brag to me. He asked me where I went to college, and I said I went to the University of Oregon undergraduate. He said, did you smoke any weed in college? And I said, well, I can't tell a lie. I did a couple times. It certainly didn't become a habit, but marijuana and golf do not go together very well. I would take a big dip.
1: I don't know if Tiger Woods would agree with that, but go ahead.
3: Well, I don't know that Tiger did much weed, but he had other bad habits. But anyway, he kind of laughed at that, and he said, well, if you smoked weed in college, that was my stuff, because I had the whole Pack 8. That's how old I am. It was the Pacific 8 back then. And he said, I also had the Ivy League. And I said, well, how'd you get the Ivy League? And he said, well, that's where Patriarca comes into it, because Raymond Patriarca was the godfather of New England. And when Jimmy heard that the only way he would be able to safely bring his ships up the East Coast and drop off these huge amounts of marijuana was if he cut Patriarca's mobsters in on the deal. But and somebody advised him, don't go and meet Patriarca. He'll kill you because you'll be competition. And Jimmy was fearless. That's another thing about him. He didn't scare easily. And so he went and met Raymond Patriarca and offered him, I don't know, $10 or $15 a pound for every pound of weed that was safely taken up the walls of the East Coast Harbor outside of New England. And that partnership went on until he got arrested. It was a successful alliance with the mob for 6 or 7 years. You're in Philadelphia, and there's a very good chance he had somebody there that he was paying a commission to do that. I just have never heard those names.
1: It is kind of fascinating when you talk about this and the gambling that he did, in that literally sounds like he made and lost hundreds of millions of dollars.
3: I think you're right. I mean, When I asked him, I said, you used to bring big bundles of cash into the cage at Caesars. And he goes, not bundles, foot lockers. And I interviewed dealers at Caesars. I interviewed a couple executives. I said, how in the world did you do that with gaming control watching? And they all said the same thing. Gaming control was much more lax in the 70s than it is today. There's no way they would take a, you know, footlocker in through the back door into the casino cage and just have some guy gamble off however much was in there, whether it's counterfeit or not. How would they know? But Jimmy just told him, you count the money, I'm going to gamble, and we'll settle up when we're done. And if he lost a million or two, no big deal. You know, the next next boat or plane that landed would cover that.
1: Wow. It's just staggering to think about those kind of numbers. Okay, we have we have some calls for you. Let's take a quick break, and then we'll get to them as we do our last segment here with Jack Sheehan when we come back on Coast to Coast AM.
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1: Welcome back to Coast AM. I'm your host, Rich Barra. Our guest, Vegas resident for 50 years now, and author Jack Sheehan. You know, I was just talking to one of the guys on the show, and he said he's going to Vegas for the first time. I'm like, we need to ask Jack where you should go get a steak. Best steak in Vegas. You have one choice. What do you suggest?
3: Oh my gosh.
1: That's the one question you didn't have an answer for today.
3: Yeah. I mean, that should be the easiest question.
1: You got to go downtown, don't you? Don't you have to do Golden Nugget Steakhouse?
3: That'd be fine because it's going to be more affordable. We have celebrity chefs and you can get a phenomenal steak for about $200. There's a place called T-Bones in the Red Rock Casino that has a great steak. So I'll go with that. T-Bones in the Red Rock.
1: Red Rock's not the Vegas Stripper downtown, though. That's outside of the...
3: No, but, you know, it's a 20-minute Uber ride.
1: What's the one downtown I'm thinking of? Let's get that.
3: You're probably thinking of the Golden Nugget.
1: I probably am thinking of Golden Nugget. Or El Norte, maybe.
3: Yeah.
1: Darn it. Well, I'll come back to that. Let's go to the wild card line. Let's talk to Jimmy in Rockford, Illinois. Hey, Jimmy, welcome to Coast AM. Nice to talk to you.
6: Yeah. Hey, how's it going? So I was wondering, like when you were in the mafia, you know, like, well, I don't know if you were, but I mean, if, you know, there was somebody else that you knew might have been in the mafia, let's say, and right. They, you know, and they take like the whole like code of oath and all that, and you know, do the blood oath and all that and all that kind of stuff. Like, is there any what are like the cultic connections or ties, I guess, to you know, like I guess like a higher spiritual power that maybe, you know, well, anyway, let me just explain this to you. I think you guys might find this interesting. One time I was in an Italian restaurant and a state cop walked in there, right? And I turned around, I heard the bell go ba-ding, and I look at the door, right? And I see the gold badge on the state cop. And then the second police officer that walked in was dressed in a nice suit. And he had a silver badge and it said FBI on it, right? I don't know, the both of them while they were standing there. I wasn't sure if they were watching me, but I don't do anything wrong. So I was kind of wondering, you know, it's just timing. I knew a lot of cops ate there, so I knew it was good food, obviously, if there's cops eating there, right? You know, so I wanted to check the place out. So anyway, the one state cop, he walks up and he's talking to the lady at the counter, and I look over at the FBI agent, and the FBI agent looks right at me, and his eyes turn, well, what I thought was like contacts.
1: Hang on. Yeah. We got to drop that. We're going to have to drop that call. Yeah, sorry. Can't cuss.
3: Okay.
1: Jack, I think he was saying, is there any, I guess what he's asking is there any cult ties into the mob where maybe there's something more nefarious going on than just guys trying to hustle for cash?
3: Well, let me make one thing clear. We didn't have a mob organization that grew up in Las Vegas and, you know, made guys take the oath. The mobsters were basically back east, Chicago, New York, Baltimore, New Orleans. And those guys infiltrated Las Vegas. Keep in mind, Nevada was the only state in the country that had legalized gambling in 1931. And all these guys were running illegal gaming operations in other states. So when Nevada legalized gambling in 1931, that was monumentally important in the growth of Las Vegas because so many of them moved here. Why should we be breaking the law every day in St. Louis or New Orleans when we can do it legally in Las Vegas? So they came out here and they managed to put their own people in the casino cages, and that's where the famous skimming operation. The idea was, who really knew how much money was being lost in the 21 tables on a 4-hour period of time? Well, the only people that knew were the people counting the money in the casino cages. And what they would do for years and years is if they had $100,000 that came in through of lost money, they would siphon off $20,000, put it off to the side, declare $80,000 as earnings or income, and that's what started the big skimming operation that eventually caused the whole mob organization to collapse, because as gaming control got more stringent and they started being more careful watching every dime that came through the casino cages, They arrested people, indicted people for skimming. But the mob was doing most of that skimming, and they were coming here because Nevada had the only legalized gambling in the country.
1: Do you think there's still any mob working in Las Vegas right now, presently?
3: I think it could be foreign government mobsters. There's a lot of talk that some of the working girls along the strip have Russian ties or Spanish ties. Prostitution has never been legal in Las Vegas, although I think a lot of people in the country think it is.
1: I thought it was. Well, not that I have any experience with that. I just assumed that it probably was.
3: No, it's not. It's legal in Pahrump, Nevada. It's legal in Ely, Nevada. There are certain small counties where there are houses of prostitution. It's where Lamar Odom, the basketball player, almost OD'd and died. There was a guy named Dennis Hoff that I think ran the Cottontail Ranch up north, and he had a national TV show on it. So those kind of stories make people think that prostitution is legal in Las Vegas, and it's in Clark County, and it's not, never has been.
1: Oh, wow. West of the Rockies, Greg, Bakersfield, California. Hey, welcome to Coast AM. You're on with Jack Sheehan.
7: Thank you. Jack, you were talking about some years that I lived in Vegas. I moved there in my early 20s when I was, that was 1964.
3: Okay.
7: And you knew or met all the guys who gave juice, while those of us who were working in the casinos and such were looking for juice to get better jobs and such.
3: Yeah.
7: I thought there was a company named Continental Connectors that bought the dunes in the mid-70s, weren't they the first ones?
3: Yeah, well, that was Perry Thomas's company. That was you might enjoy, here I'm marketing one of my books, but the book that I wrote with Perry Thomas called The Quiet Kingmaker of Las Vegas, he talks all about the Continental Connector company buying the Dunes Hotel. And so if you remember that period of time, you'd find that interesting. Keep in mind, I got to town in January of 1976, and I've studied and written about all those different eras. But you're right. Perry Thomas, can be argued, was the most significant figure in the growth of modern Las Vegas, because not only did he do hotel negotiations and loans, but he helped UNLV become a unified campus. He started basically the United Way organization here. He started a company called Nevada Development Authority. So Perry gave back as much as he took in profits from these various transactions he did. And the 2 years I spent writing that book, I've told his family this, it was like I was getting a doctoral dissertation in Las Vegas history, because he knew everybody. He was the money guy that everybody went to, from Steve Wynn on up the ladder, when they needed money to build the gold, to expand the Golden Nugget downtown, to build the Miragio, to build the Bellagio, to eventually to build the Wynn and the Encore. All that money started with loans through Perry Thomas and his banking friends. And so I think you'd enjoy that book as long as you were here in that period of time.
1: Thanks for the call, Greg. Let's talk to Forrest on the first-time caller line in gorgeous San Diego. Hey, Forrest, welcome to Coast AM. You're on with Jack Sheehan.
8: Yes, a bit of a funny story. My grandmother told me a story about how they honeymooned. They left Las Vegas and drove all the way to Texas in an air-conditioned car on a dusty road. And they stopped over in Las Vegas, and they said they didn't stay in a hotel room because there weren't any hotel rooms.
1: What year would this have been?
8: 1935.
3: There was one hotel,
8: maybe, but it was full or something. So they stopped at the railroad station. My grandmother had worked for Union Pacific Railroad when she went to college, and they stayed overnight with the Union Pacific Railroad the guy who ran the place, and they stayed over there in their home for the night as a guest. And they went on their way to Texas. My granddad said, "Papa, that's not much of a honeymoon." And he said, "It's not where you go, whom you're with."
1: I love that.
3: That's true. But there were motel, we'll call them motel rooms. The El Cortez and the Last Frontier would call them motels today. And one was downtown, and one was on what became the Strip. But the Flamingo was really the hotel that really got the attention of the rest of the country, because that was a spectacular hotel by desert standards. But that's a funny story, that they stayed at a railroad station. And if he's on his honeymoon, I don't think he cared where he stayed, did he?
1: El Cortez, by the way, is what I was thinking about for the classic steak,
3: okay,
1: by the way.
3: Yeah, yes, you can get a great steak there. I know
1: and
3: the owner well.
1: Don't they have somebody who has lived in the hotel for like 70 years?
3: Well, I know what you're referring to. The original owner, Jackie Gahn, lived in the hotel for years. And probably up until the time he died, for 50 or 60 years. There was somebody else that lived in the hotel who'd done a favor for Jackie Gahn.
1: Yes.
3: And they gave him a room for life. I don't remember his name.
1: And I chatted with him when I was getting his steak. I sure did. And it must have been 10 years ago, maybe.
3: Okay.
1: And I can't remember his name, but that's what, he was a friend of the owner. And they gave him a hotel room for life. And every night he comes down, gets dressed, and would have dinner. It was part of the legend of Las Vegas.
3: The Golden or the El Cortez is a really nice downtown hotel. They've remodeled it several times, and the owner, Kenny Epstein, who's about 85, is a friend of mine, played golf with him years ago, and he's takes great pride in how they've kept that hotel up to really high standards. So you'd get a good meal at the El Cortez.
1: There we go, Danny. When you go to Vegas, there's a place to check out downtown, the El Cortez. If you want a taste of the old school Vegas, like, yeah, of course, yeah, you can hit up, you know, like, you know, all the celebrity restaurants like Gia's place for Italian food or Gordon Ramsay's place. But El Cortez, classic Las Vegas right there. All right, yep. Steve, wild card line. Maybe we got time for one or two more here. Steve, trucking in Tennessee on the wild card line. Welcome to Coast. You're on with Jack Sheehan.
9: Hey, yeah, I was going to ask one question, but I decided it's a little too flaky on that. But did he ever allude to anybody that got knocked off while there? And also probably the Golden Steer is what you might be thinking of.
1: Yes, Golden Steer I'm thinking of, too. That's another great place.
3: Yep, that is a good one. Did I ever get to know somebody who was knocked off?
1: He's asking you if you know where the bodies are buried.
3: Oh, well, when the water line at Lake Mead started to drastically
1: right.
3: go down in the last 5 or 10 years, all sorts of stuff started to pop up. Wrecked cars, skeletons, bodies. The word was, if you got 10 miles out of town in the 1960s, walking your dog, be careful because you're going to probably find a body somewhere. That's a big exaggeration, but there were a lot of murders of people that were just taken out to the desert and shot because there was so much desert. Now the development has taken over so much, it's hard to find those bare plots of land.
1: Hmm. Well, I want to thank you for your time and energy tonight, Jack. Jack Sheehan stuff. What a pleasure it is to talk to you. What a wealth of information you are. And just as interesting of a man as your stories that you tell. Real treat for me tonight. Thanks for
3: Thanks so much, Rich.
1: Staying up in the middle of the night. Now, let's set up the next couple of hours for you and I here for Coast to Coasters. I want to get into UFO disclosure. Of course, it's open lines. You call about whatever you want. But I do want to suggest a topic for us as we go into the next 2 hours of Open Lines. I want to talk about all the stuff that's come out for the UFO files, the Pentagon files, the disclosure. What do you think? Why do you think they're releasing them now? What is something that you've seen that you can't explain? Do you want to talk about that shooting of an object over Lake Huron that now the government's admitted that they shot something down? They don't even know what it is. Why is it coming out now? And are they still hiding something? What do you think is next? Let's talk UFOs, you and me, when we come back on Coast to Coast AM.
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16: Trump cabinet member exits. I'm Chris DeMeo, Fox News. President Trump's top intelligence official is resigning.
17: Tulsi Gabbard is stepping down as director of national intelligence, saying she needs to be there for her husband, who was diagnosed with a rare form of bone cancer. Her resignation is effective on June 30th. President Trump says Gabbard's deputy will take over in an acting capacity. In a resignation letter, Gabbard says her husband faces major challenges in the coming weeks and months, and she must step away from public service to be by his side and fully support him through this battle. The president says Gabbard has done an incredible job and he will miss her. Gabbard is the fourth cabinet-level official to depart the administration during President Trump's second term. At the White House, Jared Halpern, Fox News.
16: It's never too early to start thinking about November. President Trump making the pitch for one Republican on Friday, appearing at a rally in suburban New York.
18: President Trump in Rockland County, New York, stomping for GOP Congressman Mike Lawler, where he was joined by the family of Sheridan Gorman, the Loyola University freshman allegedly murdered by an illegal migrant from Venezuela, released under Chicago's sanctuary policies just months prior. The president, along with Commerce Secretary Howard Lutnick, highlighted the administration's efforts that they say have brought prosperity back to the Empire State. The visit also against the backdrop of another high-profile cabinet departure. Director of National Intelligence Tulsi Gabbard announcing her husband has been diagnosed with a rare form of bone cancer and her last day will be June 30th. President Trump thanked Gabbard on Truth Social for doing what he called an incredible job.
16: That's Fox's Chanley Painter. Stocks ending higher, the Dow hitting an all-time high again on Friday, closing up 294 points. The Nasdaq gained 51. The S&P climbing nearly 28 points. 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
16: Kevin Warsh takes over as the new chair of the Federal Reserve. He was sworn in during a White House ceremony that included President Trump, Treasury Secretary Scott Bessent, and others.
31: And it was a who's who in that ceremony. Warsh sworn in by Justice Clarence Thomas. Scott Bessent and Kevin Hassett were both in the room. Hassett, of course, was a front runner for the job at one point. Another finalist for the spot, Federal Reserve Governor Christopher Waller, made comments shortly before that ceremony saying it would be, quote, crazy for the Fed to contemplate cuts in the near future. Central bankers say some policy firming might be appropriate if inflation persistently stays above that 2% target rate. Warsh begins his first term as the conflict in Iran puts upward pressure on prices. In the past, Warsh has argued for reshaping the Fed and shrinking its footprint.
16: That's Fox Business's Connor Hansen. He replaces outgoing Fed Chair Jerome Powell, who often sparred with President Trump during his tenure. Well, President Trump still pushing for a peace deal with Iran.
32: And an advisor for the president here in the UAE says at the moment, in his opinion, he thinks there's a 50-50 chance that the U.S. and Iran agree on a future peace deal. He says his concern is that in the past, Iran has sort of overplayed or overestimated the cards they carry, and he's hoping that's not the case this time. Meanwhile, President Trump says that he's allowing those negotiations to continue as Iran is said to be currently reviewing the latest proposal. We also know Pakistan is intensifying its efforts to mediate the process, with several reports indicating its army chief is on the way to Tehran. On top of that, Reuters says Qatar has sent a negotiating team to Iran. Iran to help secure a deal to end the war.
16: That's Fox's Jeff Paul reporting from Dubai. One person is dead after a blast at a New York City shipyard. More than a dozen injuries. The cause is still under investigation. I'm Chris DeMeo. This is Fox News.
0: A better life with Dr. Sanjay Gupta.
2: There's something I'd like to talk to you about today, something that's been circulating on the internet that's become a real problem. Deep fake videos of me endorsing products that I've never even heard of and I have no relationship with whatsoever. Let me tell you clearly, these videos are scams. They are designed to take your money. Now, a couple things you should keep in mind. If something sounds too good to be true, it probably is. When you look at these videos, if they don't seem natural, if there's something off about them, the audio or the video, it's probably AI generated. And if you come across something that does pique your interest, see if you can find evidence of it from other sources. I promise you this, if I discover something incredible that you need to know about, I'm going to talk about it somewhere that you can easily find, not on some shady social media site. I'm Dr. Sanjay Gupta, helping you live a better life.
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1: Thank you, George Norrie, for asking me to sub in tonight on such an important night and such an important part of the show. Here we go. Phones are open, lines are lit. And now for the next 2 hours, this show belongs to you. This is the part of the week that makes Coast to Coast AM, I think, what it is. It is open lines. So whatever is on your mind tonight, I don't know why you're up. I don't know if you can't sleep or if you're, getting a head start on the Memorial Day weekend and you're driving in the middle of a night on a lonely highway. I'm here for you and you can be here for the show too. So let's talk about it. UFOs, ghosts, paranormal, supernatural, strange encounters, conspiracy theories, mob stuff, things you've seen, things you can't explain, or maybe just things you've never told anybody before. Why not put it all over on Coast to Coast AM? And with everything that's happening right now, government UFO disclosure, it is blowing up my feed. So call the show. And you can jump on my Instagram too. My DMs are open right now. I am at Rich Vera if you want to send me a note there. Everything happening. I'm kind of interested in the mysterious objects that we're seeing in the sky, the whistleblowers, the secret programs, the people that are asking big questions. Why now? Now, I don't have an expert on with us right now because this is your part of the show. You are my expert. I want to see what you think is going out there. Why are we finding out about it now? Why are governments around the world releasing these videos now? What do you think of the videos? So let's get into it. From the desert to the stars, this is Coast to Coast AM. Let's go to the phones and let's say hello to my friend Greg, who's been holding for a long time already tonight to talk about UFOs in Remsen, New York. Hey, Greg, east of the Rockies. Welcome to Coast AM. It is nice to meet you.
2: Hi, everybody. Rich, you know, we've had the Tic Tac video, the whistleblower testimonies. We had some senators talking about back engineering of UFO stuff. And now we have these photos. And how have these releases by the government, have they demystified the mystery a little? Or
1: I don't know.
2: Made it even more of a mystery, you know?
1: I think it makes it more of a mystery for me because, first of all, it looks like they all look like low tech. They almost look like somebody pulled a tin Christmas tree ornament off your grandma's tinsel 70s Christmas tree and floated it in the air and took a grainy picture of it. And none of them look like the tech that you would think. None of them look like they're really worth back engineering, but they all kind of, some of them look like the typical 50s looking flying saucer. The pictures that we've seen of the aliens that are out there are the typical almost cartoonish like grays. Like it's something's not adding up to me. In fact, none of it's adding up to me. So I want people to explain what's happening here. Or are they holding back the really good videos because they think we can't handle them? So I have many, many questions. And can you answer any of those for me, Greg? Or do you agree or disagree with what I'm saying?
2: I can, I think. This is a story about me and my father. And a long time ago, I was young. And I bought one of those newspapers at the grocery store, and on the front of it was a picture of an alien craft and a Martian or extraterrestrial. And so I brought that home, and I showed it to my father. He was at his desk. And I go, are aliens real? Is this any of this real? And he goes, with a serious look, not a kidding look, yes, definitely. And I asked him, how do you know? You know, I was youngish, maybe 13, 14, 15, somewhere in there. I can't remember. But he goes, I know because I used to work in the White House during the Eisenhower administration. And I go, no way. And he goes, yeah, because I was curious about that part more than anything. I didn't know he'd worked in the White House. And he goes, yeah, right here. He showed me, pulled a drawer open and showed me his entry card to the White House where he got, you know, entrance to it, you know, his work card. And I go, wow. And then he goes, well, I go, how do you know they're real then? He goes, well, I know because I was there. I heard things. I can't tell you, but they are real. So for me, I already know. And so one more question for you. If the government really does come out and say this, that they are real, what next for us? I mean, that's a question for you and maybe for everybody else out there.
1: I don't know why it's been a secret for so long, except for, you know, if you're feeding, you know, tons of money into black ops to reverse engineer something. And that's just, you know, billions and trillions of unaccounted for dollars. But we've already got that with Medicare. So I don't see why it's a big deal to bring it out for the aliens, unless somehow it fundamentally would change the way we see how we are as humans. That maybe part of the lore of part of the story is that maybe we aren't God's creation, that we are, you know, as Zachariah Sitchin would say, just maybe manufactured to mine gold and we've been forgotten. And that would lead a ton of people to be godless and therefore lawless, and society would collapse. But I think by now, you know, society's already half collapsed. Why not just let it all out there? I've seen a bunch of things and heard a bunch of stories that are super compelling. I just don't think it all adds up to make any sense. That the Pentagon has to know more than they're letting on. But I see what Donald Trump says is we're going to release it all and you can dig into it and see what you think. And I'm telling you, my feeds are full of these images, videos. And now you've got the addition of people faking AI videos. So I don't know what I'm looking at anymore. it's more confusing to me. I think I've always assumed that there's something going on, maybe interdimensional, maybe not from another world, in another galaxy, but maybe our own. Feels like a lot of what we're seeing are our government crafts that they haven't revealed what that technology is yet. But so do you think that we're being visited by somebody from another planet?
2: That's very possible. You know, and I've always wondered too, if the government ever said that there's Planet X is headed our way or an asteroid, would the aliens come to our rescue? You know, maybe an alien Noah's Ark type vehicle would arrive and save some humans for the future and take them off to another planet. I mean, or
1: would they, well, I mean, they seem to interfere with nukes, right?
2: Yeah.
1: We've got plenty of eyewitness testimony of something shutting down nuclear tests. So maybe they would interfere with an asteroid, or maybe they haven't, and we're the seventh, eighth try of humanity, and we forgot our past. That could be true too.
2: Yep.
1: Well, Greg, you just bring home a magazine and you find out your father worked for the administration back in the day.
2: Yeah.
1: Wow. That was an eye opener.
2: Ever since then, I know it's real. There's no doubt about it because he was too serious to be kidding around. You know what I'm saying?
1: Yeah, well, I believe your story for sure. Hey, thanks for calling. Nice to meet you. Don't be a stranger, Greg. Let's take more of your calls. Let's talk disclosure when we come back on Coast to Coast AM.
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1: Welcome back to Coast AM Open Lines. My name's Rich Barra. The show right now is live, and it's yours. Wild Card Line. Let's talk to Diane in New Mexico. Hey, Diane.
6: Well, hello, Rich. I'm glad to talk to you. The reason I'm calling, 2 years ago, I called and talked to George Norrie, and he had a guest on. He was into the ufology. The only thing is, I never heard anything, but I'll tell you what happened. It was in the middle 80s. It's in Michigan. Hanover Horton, Hanover, Michigan is the farmland. My mother-in-law owned 80 acres, and one night she saw this bright light go over, and she didn't go outside like 2 in the morning. And her son-in-law, he's a hunter. And he owns 80 acres, and he went back in the third field. And I happened to I don't know why, says, hey, what about UFOs, you know, and everything? Because I read the Blue Book years ago. And he said, well, we had something happen. I said, Ron, what happened? Way in the third field, he said, there's a large circular landing. It was probably a depth of a foot and a half. And he went all around. He couldn't figure out what it is. He farms, he sees everything, but he never saw this. But then he followed the tracks, and there were weird tracks, kind of large and maybe like a pointed foot or feet. And he didn't tell anybody about it. But I read minds. I'm clairvoyant. I said, well, what are you trying to say? He says, a UFO land. And this is on Hanover Road, Hanover, Michigan, 80 acres. And then they quit talking about it. They wouldn't talk about it. I said, well, what else? You know, and everybody went real quiet. But I think what's happening, they want to get that land, the aliens want to get that land for their own pleasures.
1: Pleasures?
6: That sounds weird. Pardon?
1: You say pleasures.
6: Well, I think that, well, to me, when you land on the earth and you're an alien, you want pleasure in having the land. But I think there's something going on there. And we moved to New Mexico. We haven't been there in a while, and my mother-in-law passed away. But they didn't want to talk about anything to me. But they described what landed there. And then they quit. He quit. He didn't want to talk about it. I don't know why.
1: Well, you are a clairvoyant. What were you picking up from that?
6: Picking up somebody or something, didn't want them to talk about it. I don't know what. And my mother-in-law, she brought up about a bright light one time, and then she stopped. She says, I got something to do. Nobody wanted to talk about it. It's like they were forewarned or something. I have no idea, but I'll tell you another thing. I was a hairstylist in Michigan full time, and my client's husband was retiring as an astronomer, and he only lived 4 miles from my mother-in-law in Hanover Road. And she said, he don't want to retire. I says, why? She didn't know. That's his wife. He wants to film oh, all the land and skies where we live. I says, why is he going to do that? Well, another person maybe was told he had to do. I have no idea, but it's funny. Astronomer, money, didn't want to leave and retire. He wants to stay there and film the skies and the land there. Isn't that weird?
1: Interesting, for sure. And yeah. You haven't gone back?
6: We went to my mother-in-law's, but nobody ever talked about it ever again. And she was kind of nervous, you know.
1: I mean, you're in New Mexico. You probably could see a lot of stuff there, too. That seems like a hot spot.
6: Yeah, we live on the higher area there, Rio Rancho Estates, and we're 1,000 feet higher than Rio Rancho. And when we first moved here, I don't know why, but I thought maybe I'll see something. You know, we were here about 3 months. And I looked out the windows, 2 in the morning. It was like July 4th, I think.

0: countless orange orbs swarming in all directions against a mountain backdrop for several minutes, leaving him speechless. Yeah. Now, a lot of those people that are copter pilots don't want to report that because they don't want to be sidelined because maybe they've got something like, you know, mentally wrong with them. But the orange orbs thing comes up quite a bit. That's one of the big ones that has been released by the Pentagon. So I don't know what you saw, Diane, but you saw something.
1: But, you know, when we moved here, in 2009. I saw him in 2009, and I always listened to George Norrie, and he had people on there. I listened to everything about UFOs. So the knowledge I have, they're here, and they're here in New Mexico, but I want to tell you, they're in Michigan, because you know what happened in Michigan? South Haven, Lake Michigan, we visited some friends. They said there was a UFO, and it turned the microwaves off, it turned the TVs off, and it was above. They didn't want to talk much about it, as usual. But I said, well, come on, tell us more. Tell me more. You know, I'm like that. I want to know things. And they said, yes, there was something in the sky. We don't know what it was, but they've had, it was a UFO. And this was way back in the early 80s.
0: Well, so if that happened in 2025 and the 80s, whatever the aliens are, they're not updating their model years, if they were still floating orange orbs that do the same thing. Hey, thanks for your call, Diane. Let's go to Sarasota, Florida. Let's talk to Dave on the wild card line. Welcome to Coast to Coast.
2: Good morning. How are you?
0: I'm doing good.
2: Fantastic show. Well, real quick, it's back in, I was 12 years old in like 1976, growing up in Sarasota, Florida. And I'm out fishing like I always do late at night, and that's what I do for a living now, run charters. But I'm out fishing late at night on a summer night, and I see the only way I can describe this thing sitting over Midnight Pass area in Sarasota while we're out snook fishing is if you had a very, very extremely large helicopter blade spinning at a high rate of speed but illuminated, not making a sound. And lo and behold, my mother described the same thing to me after I described to her. She said she saw this something very similar to that in the White Mountains up in New Hampshire. And then my sister, not even 7 years ago, videotapes the same darn thing in the skies above Sarasota on her cell phone. I'll send you the footage if you want to see it.
0: Sure.
2: And it's pretty amazing. I'll have to get with your board op afterward and where to send it.
0: Yeah, hang on. We'll figure that out.
2: Okay, and now, fast forward to like early spring of 1991. I'm out running a snook charter down in Venice, Florida, and I see what I could only describe as the same type of craft, but now it's further away and lower. So you can see this thing has some depth from the bottom to the top, and it looks huge. And one guy tugs on my sleeve, and he says, Dave, what's that? And I look and I go, well, that appears to be a UFO. I didn't know what to say. I'm like, what? And he starts freaking out. And I go, what, you all right? And he goes, let's get out of here. And I go, no. I said, that's cool. And this is when you know it's something real. About 6-7 minutes later, you hear afterburners from two F-16s, I'm assuming out of McGill Air Force.
0: Yeah.
2: They come screeching down along the beach. And I mean, they're booking it, and this thing just goes, lifts up slow, and then just, it was the only way I can describe it is like a porthole opened up, and it just went gone.
0: But you hear a lot of that. You hear a lot of that.
2: The F-16s, they turn out over the west, out over the Gulf, and they start cooking back to the north like, what are we going to do? But fast forward again, I'm watching the movie, of course, Travis Walton, Fire in the Sky, and one night I'm watching this movie called Walking with Tall Whites.
0: Oh, hang on. I want to get into that. We're right up against a break. Hey, can you hang on? Let's get your information so we can put that video up on Coast and I can take a peek at it. And then I want to hear about the walking with tall whites here. And also, everybody else, your calls next when we come back on Coast to Coast AM.

0: Coast to Coast. We'll be right back. Don't go away. 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
2: 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Julie DeHarty has traffic and Brad Barton has weather on the fives.
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0: We interrupt programming at the request of the National Weather Service to activate the North Texas Emergency Alert System. The National Weather Service issuing a severe thunderstorm warning for eastern Denton County, northeastern Tarrant County, western Collin County, and northwestern Dallas County until 3 a.m. Severe thunderstorm is located on a line from Grapevine southward, moving northeast at 45 miles per hour. These storms may contain 60-mile-per-hour wind gusts and maybe 1.5-inch hail. Once again, a severe thunderstorm warning for eastern Denton, northwestern Dallas, Tarrant, and Collin counties until 3 a.m. Central Metro County.
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7: You and I have never met, but I'm willing to bet that there is something you would like to do, but you feel like you can't, that it's too hard, that you don't deserve it. A colleague of mine recently told me about this new book called Brave Shift, 30 Mindset Changes to Transform Your Life. It's written by a woman named Michelle Carrer. Carrer says the one thing most people forget when they set a goal is to attach a reason to it. Having that reason is big, because when you don't want to do something that's necessary to reach your goal, you can go back to your reason to find the motivation you need. Try to frame your goal as something you want to achieve, as opposed to being a bad part of yourself that you want to change. That will make you more likely to succeed, as will asking for help. All of us need it, and it makes people feel good to help you achieve your goals. I'm Dr. Sanjay Gupta, helping you live a better life.
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1: Now, typically, one of my older kids, Joe or Audrey, would be helping me produce the show, but we just got my kid, Audrey, moved back from New York after graduating from her school. So congratulations to all the college graduates who are, you know, too lazy and too tired to help me produce a morning show this in the middle of the night. We're talking disclosure. We're talking UFOs. When we last left you, my buddy Dave here, Sarasota, Florida, was talking about the helicopter blade giant UFO that he saw, and talking about watching the movie Walking with Tall Whites. Hey, welcome back to the show, Dave. Sorry to put you on hold, but hey, we held on to you. I didn't forget about you, Dave.
2: No problem at all. The only way I could describe it, looked like what my sister videotaped, and I just posted it on my Facebook page, and I gave the link to your board operator. And the only way I describe it is just way bigger than what she saw, but illuminated the same way, and it just got my interest. And I remember being a young kid when my mother talked about seeing that same type of thing in the White Mountains. It got my interest, and of course I looked up a book in the library about UFOs and come upon a book that has a story about Barney and Betty Hill with the pictures yep. they drew.
1: Well, that brings up this question, Dave. Do you think certain people can see things that other people can't, like ghosts?
2: I've never seen a ghost.
1: But I'm talking about UFOs particularly. Do you think
2: absolutely.
1: That?
2: Absolutely. I think they're real. I don't think we're alone. That would be just so, what a waste of cosmic space. But, you know, when you think about Charles C. Hall, and I don't know, I guess I have a good baloney detector. And when you listen to somebody like Travis Walton talk about his experience, the sincerity mm-hmm. is so there. And when you listen to Barney and Betty Hill and their niece.
1: Or Bob Lazar, for that matter. Like
2: Bob Lazar, he is absolutely telling the truth. And so is Kathleen Manigan, Barney and Betty Hill's niece. The sincerity is so there. And you can tell Travis Walton is telling the truth. You can tell that Barney and Betty Hill were telling the truth. And after I saw what I saw, I'm like, there's no way we're alone. You know, I know I'm not crazy. I people call me the mad snooker, but I'm not nuts, but I run these charters at night. And I, you know, seeing that in the early 90s like that, that was spring of 91. And when I saw that, I just went, wow, that's what my mom described, but that's just way bigger.
1: Well, if you think about it too, I mean, throughout the decades, you know, hundreds of years ago, people were seeing lights at night lighting up the ocean when they were sailing across. So, I mean, it's not new. It's we definitely believe it's out there, but I think I was asking, do you think that only certain people can see UFOs, or your whole family is maybe somehow connected to the things that we're seeing? That's what I was trying to ask you.
2: Well, I don't think there's anything particularly special about us, but maybe certain people are just more open to the experience or more open-minded. I know my mother certainly was, but she was not nuts, and neither is my sister, and well, people call me mad about snook fishing, which I definitely am a mad snooker, but I can't sleep at night. I'm out riding my bicycle right now, listening to Coast to Coast AM like I
1: right
2: always
1: on.
2: Do.
1: As you should, sir.
2: And you said open lines. I'm like, you know, I'll talk about this a little bit, and you'll see the video that my sister posted up on my link that I shared with your board op, and it's pretty crazy. But
1: I'm going to check it out. We're going to link it up to Coast to Coast AM as well. Hey, thanks for your call. I really appreciate you riding safely and chatting with us, Dave. A pleasure. Let's move over to George, east of the Rockies. Hey, George, in Apollo, Pennsylvania. Welcome to Coast to Coast AM.
3: Hi, Rich. Hey, last night the gentleman was on said that the cornerstone for the disclosure is Roswell. says that, no, and I got a story related to Roswell and also to current time. And here's what it is. And I'm 90 years old, and my friend was called Dr. Roy Schultz. He's now deceased, but he was alive at the time. I brought to his attention what I thought how the UFO motors worked and described it to him. And in 2 weeks, he built the motor. And the motor was able to pick up a 700-pound tow motor and sustain it for 4.5 hours in an over-unity state. And Dr. Schultz called me thereafter. He says, George, that motor we made, he says, you know, I have it on the drawing board. I have a Volkswagen bus-size compartment. And he says, do you know that we can go to the moon in 4 minutes? I says, yes, I knew that all along, because at the time I told him we only needed 60,000 miles an hour because I was trying to build a craft to take out the rockets trying to fire into Pittsburgh. Well, Dr. Roy Schultz, when he asked me, is this anemonic or cathodic construction? I said, it's cathodic. He says, oh, that's good. Anemonic is really bad. That's a gravity-fueled wave. And it turns out Dr. Schultz, related to George Schultz, who was Secretary of State in Reagan years, was a young lieutenant down in Roswell as a PhD out of Carnegie Tech. And he was manding the tire down there because he was the inventor of one part of the major part of radar. And he turned it into a ray gun and used an anemonic pulse wave. And at that time, President Truman, of course, was very upset with the craft going at 1,000 miles an hour. There were six of them for 2 weeks, and the doctors watching, and that radar had a multiple band AM radio, and in there, the planes that would land, you could hear their frequency, and he knew what was coming in. Well, he saw that the sound was related to the UFOs, and he adjusted the radar into what would be called a ray gun, and used the pulse gun and brought down three of them. And two were had a hole burned through, one was exploded, but one he wanted to bring them down, and he did get it to come down. It landed within sight of where he was operating. And out of that came four grays. One was dead, one was injured, and two were alive. The ambulance down there went down, helped them out, and things got going, and they collected all the material from the down, the UFOs, plus the grays, and took them up to Wright-Patterson Field. And there is the beginning of the story, the bedrock of all the UFOs.
4: Mm.
3: And he shot them down and then winds up making the very motor here in Pittsburgh that flies, and we can go 4 minutes using a outside-in kind of motor with double rotation and a catalytic polarity to it.
1: We can get to the moon in 4 minutes currently?
3: In 4 minutes. Yeah, it'll work.
1: And but a human could be in that and not, you know, have their whole, like, be liquefied?
3: The catalytic gravity field is like a fence between the dimension that we're in and the dimension is that the craft is. Basically, you build two universes, if you say in a certain sense. All chemistry works inside the ship, and all chemistry works on the outside the same, except they're out of phase dimensionally. So you can't just work an out of phase dimension with the other one unless you're balanced in phase, you see. But
1: do a couple of countries have this technology, or do you feel like...
3: No, you're talking to the only guy in the whole world that did this.
1: Oh, wow.
3: And the point is, that is the future to us, particularly AI, because at four... Now, you have to understand you're going at the speed of light. The thing is, you can't think that fast. So, therefore, that's where AI comes in. And you have your star chart and your... controllings, and you say where you want to go, and then you have to let the supercomputer get you there because you can't at that speed you're going to hit some. Now,
1: so, Do you feel like what we're seeing is the experimentation of humans sort of figuring out how to hop through dimensions like that? Is that what we're kind of seeing?
3: If I take this craft and use two of the motors and have them at the right angle of about 19.5 in a, say, a tube-like ship, I can pull space around me. I don't fly. I just bend space and pop out where I will, mathematically, of course, and doing all that stuff. But it works that way. And then, and you can build it to any size ship. I can build it the size of a battleship. But the big thing is to build a truck, a gravity truck with the motor. And you go get dirt out of Illinois, go up, and you can, now 4 minutes, you know how many tons of dirt I can take up and put in a crater in a moon, terraform it, and have a golf course for President Trump.
1: Well, you're quite the interesting fella. I mean, that's amazing to hear. And for whatever reason, I believe everything you're saying. Really, really interesting. All right, let's take a quick break, and we'll come back with more of your calls. It's Open Lines on Coast to Coast AM.
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0: Welcome back to Coast AM. I'm your host, Rich Barrow. This is Open Lines. Let's go to, where was I going to go? Oh, yes, this is an interesting one. East of the Rockies. Andy, in Stover, Missouri. Oh, I'm not ready yet. And I'm from Missouri, and I haven't even heard of Stover, Missouri. But let's go to Poplar Bluff, Missouri. Let's go to the first-time caller line. Let's talk to Michael in Poplar Bluff. Hey, Michael, welcome to Coast AM. Nice to talk to you. Michael. Oh, not there. Okay. Well, then let's go to the wild card line. Well, we are getting all your calls. You're just not there. Let's go to Nancy in New Mexico. Nancy on the wild card line. Welcome to Coast. Nice to talk to you.
1: I am so excited. I've got two things. One is the one that doesn't have anything to do with anything because it's Friday.
0: Perfect.
1: George Norrie was talking to Neil deGrasse Tyson, and I wanted to talk to them about it. But are you familiar with The Hitchhiker's Guide to the Galaxy and the number 42?
0: Very well. Yep. The answer to life, the universe, and everything.
1: Yes. I found it. I found it. It's the Book of Thomas.
0: The Book of Thomas.
1: The Book of Thomas, one of the lost texts that they found in 1945, I think it was.
0: Yeah, left out of the Bible, though, right?
1: They were scared. It was like the sayings of Jesus. And number 42 in the Book of Thomas is become passers-by. And that's
0: become
1: all it
0: says. Become passers-by, okay.
1: Become passers-by. And if that isn't the answer to the life, universe, and everything, then I don't know what is.
0: Got to travel.
1: I wanted to share that. I wanted to share that with the world. But becoming passers-by is just sort of, you know, we're just going through and don't worry about it, you know?
0: Okay, fair enough. Fair enough.
1: And my second comment regarding the release of the UFO information from the government, I cannot imagine anybody having any more information than Coast to Coast AM has on here on a daily basis.
0: Amen.
1: Just this week, we're talking to abductees and people who've seen this and people who've done that. And I can't imagine them coming out with any more concise, precise information than what we get here on the radio every day.
0: Yeah, I think one of the things that's been interesting is when I see, like, well, there's at least the big news story that everybody else is catching from the mainstream media is that there are four types of aliens that have visited the Earth. But, I mean, if you listen to Coast, I mean, you've heard 12, 15, 20 different types. And
1: people
0: they're,
1: know them personally. Yeah.
0: They're very, very, very detailed. And Neil deGrasse Tyson, I know for a long time, was kind of running down the road of, why would anybody be able to find Earth in this whole galaxy? It would be really, really hard to find it. So I don't think that he was not that he was poo-pooing life on other planets. He was sort of saying, why, you know, if you are a passerby and you are a traveler, how could you even find us? We're, once you get past Saturn, we're pretty hard to see. And that's just in our own Milky Way. But I love the fact that George and Neil had a sit down. Very fascinating. One of my favorite parts of this week, too. I think that's pretty incredible stuff.
1: Yeah, but if you the astronauts were on the moon looking back here and going, whoa, home, tiny, lifeboat, precious, you know?
0: Yeah.
1: So we are pretty small out here.
0: Yeah, it's really interesting the way they're releasing these files too, and the way they declassify things, the order that they're declassifying things. So that brings me to that project Bluebeam, and I want to talk to Josh west of the Rockies about that. Hey, Josh, Bakersfield, California. Welcome to Coast AM.
2: So the greatest reason why they will lie about the true reality of the Earth is because they're setting the stage for Project Bluebeam.
0: For people who don't know what that is, try to explain that first before you give us your take on it.
2: So the world elites want the entire public to be brainwashed because they plan on staging an alien invasion in order to take control of all of humanity.
0: And how would staging an alien invasion allow somebody to take control of humanity, especially since we all know the name of the project now, and we know that. So what you're saying is that, correct me if you think I get this wrong. So we have the technology, or somebody, the elites have the technology now to put possibly a hologram in the sky that is so realistic you wouldn't be able to tell the difference between that and something else. It could be just a copter that's got some cloaking thing, but if they stage an alien invasion, staging it meaning that they've got holograms that they stick in the sky that is, it's indistinguishable from something real. So that I get. But if we all know it's coming, and we've been talking about it on YouTube for a long time, are they still going to try to pull that off?
2: Well, according to Wernher von Braun, one of the famous ex-Nazis that became a NASA scientist, he said the final card will be an alien invasion. And he's a very reputable person, I would say.
0: Did the elite count on the internet? So whoever's running things, did they count on the fact that, you know, there's Reddit threads and, you know, Discord and, you know, all kinds of other, we're all this YouTube, where this has been passed around for a while, that's the plan? Or maybe the other thing, Project Bluebeam, is that you hear is some sort of religious, like this could be, they could stage a second coming to try to get control. But what I don't understand, I don't know if you're answering for me yet, is so how would us seeing things that we think are UFOs give somebody control over the population?
2: They want it to seem like the world elite saved us from an alien invasion, and we should all bow down and just, you know, take their mark, as the Bible predicts.
0: But isn't that cat out of the bag already? I mean, don't we know about that? So why would we fall? I understand what you're saying, but if we're all us coast listeners and everybody around us, we're like, yeah, well, we know that that's happening, then why would we do that? Don't they need to come up with a better plan than that?
2: Well, I think the vast majority of the world wouldn't still believe the Earth is a globe, and there's a lot of NASA fanboys out there. And I think that they make up the vast majority, like billions and billions of people. And I think the ones that truly know about Project Bluebeam and the fact that they're going to stage an alien invasion only makes up the tiny minority of the world population.
0: Okay. Well, that's an interesting take. So you're saying that even though it's out there, not enough people know, and it's still going to have an effect on the majority?
2: Yeah, because the vast majority still believes that we live on a globe. And though I've done an experiment to obviously disprove that.
0: I did not know you were going into flat earth out of this. That was an interesting take. I didn't see that spin coming. All right, so this is Open Lines. We have a whole hour of live radio, you and me, as we listen to some beautiful music by Styx. We're going to take your calls when we come back. Thanks for joining me tonight. This is Coast to Coast AM.

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5: A cabinet member resigns. I'm Deborah Valentine, Fox News. President Trump's top intelligence official is resigning. Fox's Jared Halpern has more from the White House.
6: Tulsi Gabbard is stepping down as Director of National Intelligence, saying she needs to be there for her husband, who was diagnosed with a rare form of bone cancer. Her resignation is effective on June 30th. President Trump says Gabbard's deputy will take over in an acting capacity. In a resignation letter, Gabbard says her husband faces major challenges in the coming weeks and months, and she must step away from public service to be by his side and fully support him through this battle. The president says Gabbard has done an incredible job and he will miss her. Gabbard is the fourth cabinet-level official to depart the administration during President Trump's second term. At the White House, Jared Halpern, Fox News.
5: Kevin Warsh, sworn in Friday as the 17th chairman of the Federal Reserve.
7: Kevin Warsh sworn in as Fed chair by Justice Clarence Thomas in an East Room ceremony. President Trump presiding over the ceremony, insisting Warsh should run the Fed independently.
8: I want Kevin to be totally independent. I want him to be independent and just do a great job. Don't look at me. Don't look at anybody. Just do your own thing and do a great job.
7: Coming into the position, Warsh has argued for reshaping the Fed and shrinking its footprint.
9: I will lead a reform-oriented Federal Reserve, learning from past successes and mistakes both. Escaping static frameworks and models, and upholding clear standards of integrity.
7: Warsh begins his term as the Iran conflict drives up prices.
5: Fox Business's Connor Hansen reporting. U.S. Secretary of State Marco Rubio has arrived in India for a four-day visit. He meets next week with his counterparts from India, Australia, and Japan, and members of the Indo-Pacific Strategic Alliance. 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
5: An explosion at a Staten Island shipyard Friday afternoon leaves at least 34 first responders injured and one civilian dead. We get more from Fox's Grinnell Scott.
13: Firefighters, emergency medical technicians, and at least one civilian were injured. The Fire Department of New York said there was an active fire in a metal structure on the dock. As the FDNY tried to put that fire out for close to an hour, an explosion happened. Matthew Green lives near the shipyard. He said he's used to the noise, but this was different.
14: There's usually construction happening down here, so occasionally you hear bangs loudly, but this was very loud, and it had like a long-lasting like a sound.
13: More than 200 firefighters and EMTs responded after the explosion. A cause has not yet been determined. Gernal Scott, Fox News.
5: Thousands evacuated in Southern California as a tank in Garden Grove leaks the toxic chemical methyl methacrylate. Authorities claim the tank will likely explode. Orange County Fire Authority Incident Commander Craig Covey told reporters his team has precautions in place, including a temperature monitor where if the tank hits a set temperature, they'll pull back.
15: When it reaches that point, we know the tank is going into thermal runaway, and we're going to pull everybody out of the area, make sure it's safe, and let the tank do what it's going to do.
5: The chemical is used to make parts in the aerospace industry. Officials say the tank cannot be stopped because its valves are clogged and cannot be unclogged, according to authorities. A gas explosion at a coal mine in China's northern province of Shanxi killed at least 82 people. State media reported Saturday at least 247 people are reported trapped underground. The official news agency said the cause of the explosion was under investigation. Rescue work is ongoing. I'm Deborah Valentine. This is Fox News.
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1: Already getting lots of notes about this song on my Insta. That is Ella Langley. This is the number one country song, but it's also number one pop right now, Ella Langley. She's in Texas. That's a big one. She's super talented. If you think that there's not any good singer-songwriters out there, she is one of them. Now, we were talking about how here on Open Lines, how the Pentagon just today released 50 new kind of blurry black and white faraway UFO files. But the disclosure keeps on happening. The hits keep on coming. But I do want to get your take on it. Why now? What are we exactly seeing? What are your thoughts on that? I just want to hear where you're at with the whole thing. So the thing that's most interesting is the news about what the military says are four different types of aliens that they've encountered. I can't believe we're talking about this right now, but here we are. Let's get your take on it. Let's talk to, well, I was trying to get to Andy here, east of the Rockies from Stover, Missouri. Welcome to Coast AM.
2: Good morning. Thank you. Are you there?
1: I am indeed.
2: Oh, you're so quiet. You know, where I'm living at right now, so much happens. But what I called about was down in Gulfstream in 2000 at Florida. Me and a friend, he was driving, and we were just getting in the backside of Hialeah Racetrack. And a ball of light, it was just a tiny little thing, came from his side through the windows and went right past us, right in front of our face, and right past me, out the other window, and it struck, I guess, the generator, but the power source and everything went black on Gulfstream. And when it went black, and everybody started coming out, but as soon as the light went through the car died, and we just coasted. We coasted about a barn and a half before we could get power back to the car. And, well, I didn't know what it was. I still don't know what it was. Because if it was a UFO or something like that, why would it take the battery, drain the battery for just a while? You know, I don't understand that part.
1: Why it would suspend the car working just while it was passing through?
2: Well, it stopped just for a few seconds after it went through. It went through so fast. It was just a streak, a ball that went through a light. And then you heard a pow over to my left, or over to my right, I'm sorry. It went through from his side, and it hit something blue, and then everything went black at Gulfstream on the backside.
1: Wow. And I wonder what we're going to end up, what do you think we're going to end up finding out about what we're seeing? Do you think it's one thing,
2: oh,
1: a bunch of different things?
2: Oh, I think it's obvious. I think that's why the COVID and all that was invented, so that we'd have to get them vaccines so that our blood is, because you said something about four different kinds of aliens. I heard years ago the government knew like 56 different kinds of aliens, and then a few years ago I heard 70-something. So I think God invented a lot more species before he got to us, and he just, you know, made us in his likeness, and that's why they're all scared of us, and they're hiding like they do and use the media and justice system really bad. I mean,
1: so you think they've been here all along, hiding amongst us.
2: They must have been. I mean, if they're that advanced, and we're only a few hundred years old, or a few thousand, really. I mean, here in America, everybody thinks that, you know, America is the center of the world, but right now it seems like it because we got Trump, and he's just taking over and fixing things that should have been fixed thousands of years ago. I mean, it's just amazing how I'm so impressed with. In 2000, I gave up hope on America. I really did. I thought that there was no hope. But now with Trump, and he's got so much common sense. Of all the senses that people have, the common sense is what they need the most. and people in America need to wake up about the justice system. And I'm worried about Mayette because I heard she's in the hospital, and I wonder what kind of drugs they've got her on, because they have a habit in them places to give you things that you're not supposed to have. But they don't care about our health, really. They're just worried about the government and their laws and regulations. And their laws and regulations are not healthy for us people, because it's legal to kill here where I'm at. I've been here since 2009, and every day...
1: In Stover, Missouri, it's legal to kill?
2: Oh, yeah. The police cannot come out if somebody's legally killing somebody. They will not come out.
1: Why would they not come out if somebody's killing
2: somebody?
1: I don't
2: know. They won't tell me. The only excuse I got right before Stephanie got burnt last year was, I'm not scared by an officer in Morgan County. But, I mean, any time that there's any kind of crime going on, a girl, a 14-year-old that was being attacked sexually by a bunch of 30, 40-year-old boys, I mean, it took forever trying to get her out of that situation because nobody had a problem with it.
1: Well, I think people generally have a problem with that. Okay, Andy, thank you for your call. You have said so many things tonight. I wasn't really trying to get too political on this show. I just want to talk about UFOs and, you know, bug aliens. Let's go. In fact, let's take a quick break and reset the table for you for Coast to Coast AM. We'll come right back with your calls. 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
1: 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Hey, I'm your host, Rich Barra. It is Open Lines. It is Memorial Day weekend, and I do want to make sure we shout out to the vets and take care of our vets. And let's go to the wild card line where Harry wants to talk about that, too, from Port Huron, Michigan. 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
6: Thank you so much, Rich, for taking my call. First time talking with you, and it's an honor.
1: And for me as well, sir.
6: I want to help a homeless veteran. This happened a few Friday nights ago when George was on. And a man named Joe from Baltimore called in, homeless veteran. He's 46 years old. He says, I'm homeless. I can't take it much longer. What can I do? And God would not let me forget about him. And I hope and pray that he's listening this morning. And Joe, if you are listening, Pacific Garden Mission in Chicago would love to help you. They help homeless veterans. They help homeless people. They get them on their feet, big time back on their feet, and living a heck of a good life. So, Joe, if you can get to Chicago somehow, however you can get there, Pacific Garden Mission, the address is 1458 South Canal Street in Chicago. And they'd love to help you.
1: And where did you say Joe was in Baltimore? He's in Baltimore? You said Joe's in Baltimore?
6: Yeah, that's where he called from on that Friday night. He was in Baltimore, and a homeless veteran, and I couldn't forget about him, and I'm just thankful that you got me on this morning. Maybe he's listening, and we can change his life.
1: Okay, well, let's do this. I'm in on this now, too, since you called. Joe, if you're listening and you can't afford a bus ticket, then I'll find a way to Venmo you some cash for a bus ticket to Chicago so you can get some help. That's on me. And then Harry and his crew will take it from there. We do need to take care of our veterans in this country. We're thinking about them on Memorial Day. So I thank you for your call, and I'm involved now, too. So if we get a hold of them, if you call in Joe, we'll get your information, and we'll get you at least on the road to getting helped. Thanks, Harry. Tim in Alberta, Canada, on the wildcard line. Welcome to Coast AM, open lines.
7: Hey, Rich. Hey, I just talked to your call screener and mentioned, yeah, I'm a veteran, but that was really good of you to do that, offer that assistance to the veteran. They need help. There's so many wars, over the years. Maybe someday it'll all stop. But talking about veterans and disclosure, these videos that were released, they're just really low quality stuff.
1: It really is, isn't it? I just mentioned that. I said these grainy, far away. It all looks like dust moving across a lens. It doesn't look like there's nothing that makes you go, oh my gosh, everything's changed, except for the fake ones that look amazing.
7: They're sitting on a treasure trove of evidence that goes right back to Roswell. Stuff that'll blow our minds, it'll confirm all this. But what I would like to see, reference veterans, is now that we know disclosure is full bore, is out there, hey, you guys, like myself, that were involved in something while serving in the military, I know you're under disclosure and all this, but you can see the veil, revelations. What has been hidden is becoming open.
1: Mm.
7: Phone in the Coast to Coast. Tell your story. Just maybe a location, not your name, but let's start opening up to the vets and just telling the real story, the guys who were involved. I think it's time for it.
1: Well, Tim, you said like yourself. Do you have something that you've been reluctant to share? I mean, you don't have to share it, but is there something that you know or have seen?
7: Oh, boy. Yeah, but that's for another show, okay?
1: No, I'm like your Oprah. You got to tell me now. Give me a headline.
7: Okay, then I'm Kamala Harris on Oprah. Remember that interview?
1: Yes.
7: Blah blah blah blah blah blah blah. Right. Yeah, we were involved in a couple of things. You're talking to the guy. We're going over 30 years ago with Art Bell, but underground military bases, deep underground, dumb. That started with me in a story in Coast to Coast with Art Bell, and I think it was 1996. And you can still search on the internet. Search Timothy, Alberta, or Timothy Cold Lake, Alberta, deep underground military bases. You'll see it cached. It's cached in a lot of different places, and it's on a website about my interview. But it was the gentleman who put this up decades ago, he kind of embellished the story a bit. You'll probably be able to see that. But I'm going to talk about this again with George, in the near future, because this is happening, and it's happening really quick. And ladies and gentlemen, this is real, and finally, we're going to get the truth, or the closest thing to it.
1: Let me challenge you this on for a second here. So the things I've seen, the things that have been released, I have a couple of different theories about it. It's like I think that they're going to release enough stuff that looks like the dust moving across, a couple of boats where we're going to be like, yeah, I guess there's a bunch of stuff flying around there and we don't know what it is, which seems to me what the government's take on it is too. It's like, well, we don't know what they are. Just release all the grainy footage that we have and let the internet figure out what they're going to figure out. But we don't have to share anything more. But what I suspect is that there is a lot more that we're not going to know front that isn't going to be part of disclosure. Sort of like, I guess, the Epstein files, too, where it's like, we'll put out a bunch of documents, but the real juice, was he a CIA operative? What was something going on? We're not going to share that, because why would we share that? Because we can continue to just lie about whatever the truth is. So do you think we're going to get anything with some real juice attached to it? And if so, what is that being hidden from us?
7: Well, yes, there's control, control, control. We'll never get away from that. The release will be, it will be like they're doing. It'll be in segments and whatnot. And why I'm asking the veterans to come out, because we've got people like Buzz Aldrin. Buzz is sitting on information that, you know, he's an ex-fighter pilot. He's a true veteran. He's loyal. He'll know in the time when he can come forward and say, well, by the way, this happened, and this is what we know, and this is what we saw. And this is the time for those guys to do that, just in case the government is playing us. Just in case they're playing us.
1: Yeah, that's my thinking. Although I guess the most compelling thing I've seen is the Apollo missions, where they're talking about blinding lights, where it seems like, from the moon, it looks like there's a space highway with people going back and forth quite a bit. They're like, we don't know what any of that is, but it's out there. That's probably the most compelling thing I've witnessed from the disclosure era so far.
7: Or what you haven't heard of is an actual craft coming out of the ocean, USOs they call them, the USOs, underwater submerged objects, coming out of the ocean, up, hovering about 250 feet, then dropping down and landing on an aircraft carrier deck. An aircraft carrier deck. I won't say the name of the aircraft carrier, but there was a lot of witnesses, and there's really good video of that one.
1: There is. Is it out there?

0: and lights released is pure garbage, in my opinion. I think any intern, first year in, could produce that on day one. Any intern could do that. China Lake, if you want to see, you know, China Lake and Edwards Air Force Base are ground zero to drone development. They developed the Dragon drone, the Horsefly, and the Predator, the Raptor. They've got drones that fly overhead for a week straight, 7 days, to, let's say, surveil closed trails up in the El Pasos or out in the Mojave, where they're closing down trails left and right to the people. They're flying drones over to enforce this. This is the BLM in conjunction with our military, but I absolutely do not believe in outer space life. There is no life in outer space. It's never been recorded in the Bible. It's not one piece of evidence has been presented from any ships entering our atmosphere from another planet. I think this is just a hoax again, and it goes back to the Bible. I think
1: a big psyop? You think it's a Revelation era psyop?
0: Oh, absolutely, absolutely. It goes back to
1: Probably sell me on that.
0: Yeah, when we will be seeing visions in the sky. Now, Disney had this down 60 years ago. They could project holograms on a media. And I think what they're doing is taking these drones up, spraying out a medium up in the sky, and then projecting against it on some of these bigger drone sites. But if you Google F-18 Super Hornet drone drop, China Lake drone drop, 10 years ago, they had hundreds of drones they dropped out of F-18s. And the synchronicity that they program into them is amazing. They can circle you. They can line up in a line. They can swarm you. They can attack you one at a time and zigzag back. I mean, Google that now. You guys can see it right now. China Lake drone drop. It is absolutely amazing. And I actually believe, going along with no outer space life.
1: Well, that would fit in with Project Bluebeam, that mass sighting event that, you know, has been rumored to be orchestrated.
0: Oh, yeah.
1: What I was trying to say is, like, now, like, were they not counting on the internet to kind of debunk all that stuff? There's enough people that will spread that around, and, like, now you could have the second coming, and people would think it's a hologram. They wouldn't. Well, and maybe that's the plan. Maybe it's they're trying to get some kind of religious thing to.
0: That is the plan. In the Bible, it said, Satan, where are you? God had a master meeting, and Satan says, to and fro and in and out of planet Earth. This is just another master plan. Satan comes back before Jesus. So the coming of Jesus is after the return of Satan. So people don't, let's not be confused. And, you know, we are so blessed that we were given this planet. Everything we need is right here. There are literally billions of different species and things made to fit in our hand, in our mouth. There is no life in outer space. Everything that we have comes from the crust and volcanoes. Out in outer space, there is a planet that is yellow cake uranium. There's one with cinnabar, a planet of platinum, planet of gold, a planet of silver, a polymetallic planet that has all of them.
1: There's planet fitness.
0: Our Earth forever.
1: Yes. Interesting. Interesting take. Hey, hang on. I want to talk to you a little bit after the break. This is Open Lines. We're talking about all of the extra disclosure files that came out today. What your take on them and what it really means. And are we really getting the real stuff? Or is this just a little appetizer? Go, oh, I guess there's nothing. There's stuff flying out. We don't know what it is. I want to get your take on it. What your feelings are when we come back on Coast to Coast AM.

0: 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Julie DeHarty has traffic and Brad Barton has weather on the fives.
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2: I'm Chris DeMeo. President Trump rallying supporters just outside of New York City yesterday, pitching his economic and foreign policies.
3: President Donald Trump sold his economic policies in Rockland County, New York. But the Iran war is still top of mind.
4: I said, sorry to do this to you, but we're going to have to journey down to the Middle East. They said, why? I said, because Iran is going to have a nuclear weapon if we don't stop them.
2: Fox's Nate Foy. Director of National Intelligence Tulsi Gabbard is stepping down after her husband is diagnosed with bone cancer.
5: Gabbard posted a copy of the letter that she wrote to President Trump. Speaking of her husband, she said he faces major challenges in the coming weeks and months at this time. I must step away from public service to be by his side and fully support him through this battle.
2: That's Fox's David Spunt in D.C. 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
13: You know, I watched a video the other day about kids getting landlines at home. We haven't had a landline in my house in I can't even tell you how long. But seeing these parents about my age being teleported back to their own childhoods, a simpler time before screens, was really powerful. And as for the kids, they sat and had conversations with their grandparents without multitasking or being distracted by a screen. I thought this was a great way to have kids stay in touch with family members and friends without getting sucked into the smartphone era too young. Of course, you need other people close by to hop on board as well if this is something that's going to work. Perhaps most important, I realized, these relics can be a great conversation starter with your children. You can talk about what it really means to be connected in this day and age. Things have changed a lot. I'm Dr. Sanjay Gupta, helping you live a better life.
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0: Coast to Coast. 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
1: Our final half hour of open lines tonight, the drop of 50 new videos or so from the Pentagon of UFOs or unidentified flying aerial phenomenon. But one of the interesting things that came out today was the story about them shooting down something in 2023 over Lake Huron. We don't know what it was, but we just shot it down anyway. And that's what Charles has a take on here from Houston, Texas. Welcome to Coast AM. You're on the Wild Card Line. What say you, Charles?
2: Oh, hey, hi. Yeah, my concern is this group of people that has this, they're on the inside, they have all this knowledge, and they haven't told us anything about it. And they're out there doing this kind of stuff, shooting at these aliens, shooting an aircraft down, taking the aliens into custody, and I guess torturing them, questioning them, and many have died in their possession.
1: Get up, yeah,
2: and come at us. And, boy, who knows what agreements that they've made with the people in the government that, apparently, I think, have made agreements that, yeah, y'all can take some people over here, you know, just don't take these people there. And in return, they get technology or whatever they're getting out of it. And I don't know who, I know there's several different types of aliens. Some are good, some are quite evil. And who are they messing with? It just bothers me that they're doing this kind of stuff, that these truly are aliens. Why are they shooting them down and doing this? Because it's the whole world here that is they're affecting.
1: Might start yourself an intergalactic confrontation.
2: Yeah, and it seems like, to me, I've heard stuff like back in World War II, Germany, that they were in contact with, I think, the reptilians or some alien group, and I think they were getting exchange of technology for whatnot, and that those aliens had to have seen what the Germans were doing to groups of people that the Germans didn't like at that time, or those that were in charge of Germany at that time, and put it like that. It's just, are we working with aliens, bad aliens? That's not going to put us on the good side of God, because I feel like if you look at the biblical words,
1: they could be demons.
2: All that was in heaven that wasn't good was thrown where? Down to earth. Mm-hmm. And all those, that's here. And if those people are working just to get technology, you know, because men can be malicious and conniving, and they're power hungry and all those kind of things. And they don't care maybe what all happens on the side, as long as they get what they want out of it. It's just going to put us on a bad side. And it just bothers me that this group of people, they don't let us know because, oh, well, we can't handle it. I know they're probably very intelligent people and all that, but this is just wrong.
1: I don't know. It seems like what you're saying is like, what is it? Let's shoot it and figure it out later. That's a dangerous prospect. I agree with you there. Let's go on the wild card line and let's go to Louisiana and talk to my friend Cornelius, waiting for a while here on the phones. Welcome to Open Lines on Coast to Coast AM.
3: Hey, Rich. Boy, I've really been enjoying the show, and some of these people are right on target. Rich, a lady had mentioned about Mayed in Manhattan. Me and Ruthie keep in contact with her. After she talked to George on the phone, she had been locked up in the hospital for the last 2 or 3 weeks. I don't know if they're giving her drugs or not, but it's something going on, and she's being targeted. And I was telling Gina, the lovely call screener, that I've been targeted too, because I gripe and complain about different things here in Alexandria that are going wrong. So they sent me a letter yesterday saying that all the limbs and trees that I had cut, these people cut for me free, that I have to pay to pick them up, when normally the city comes around to pick them up and everything. So I just want y'all to pray for me, pray for Mayette. And now I'm going to talk about the UFOs. I know a fella called in, I think Tim from Alberta, Canada. He thought he met me, but I think he met my dad because he was Cornelius Lawson White Sr. He was in Bangor, Maine, and he was in the Air Force. So that may have been the Cornelius Lawson White that he met. But, you know, Rich, you read the Bible. Ezekiel saw a wheel within a wheel. The Israelites, when they were escaping from the Egyptians, they saw the cloud by day and the fire by night. I call that a mothership. Then you had Jacob seeing angels going up and down a ladder. So these beings, whether you call them aliens or angels, and George Knapp says one man's alien is another man's angel. And so I look at the Bible, and most of these things are demonic. I'm like Dr. David Jacobs. If you call upon Christ, these things disappear. They hate the word of Jesus Christ. So people, don't be deceived. I don't believe in Project Blue Beam. I used to believe in that. But if you read at the end of Revelation, you know, Christ is coming back, and the whole world will be against Christ. So that will be the alien invasion. But what they're doing now, I think, Rich, they're trying to deceive us, even the government. I think these UFO releases and stuff, like you said, they're not clear. They're not in focus. Now, some of the callers have said they're giving you some clear stuff. So I hope you look at it and see if it's clear to where you can see something or identify.
1: It looks very lo-fi. Even when they clean up the images, I'm telling you, they look like Christmas ornaments to me. It doesn't look like technology.
3: Hey, Christmas ornaments.
1: But you know, I'm glad I got you there.
3: Yes, sir. I love the way you treat us, and like I said, you just treat us like Art Bell and George Norway. Some of these guest hosts, they don't even take but one call. So I do appreciate you, Rich, and God bless you. And that mob story, that mob man you had on, that was a great story, too. So I really enjoy when you're the guest host, Rich. You give us some old-timers from the Art Bell days. You give us a chance to talk.
1: So well, you know, Art, I will tell you this, Cornelius. Art Bell and George Norrie are my heroes. So, if I get any of the slightest comparison to either or both of them, I'm probably somewhere in the middle of that. Then that's the greatest thing you can say. And I also believe that the callers are the lifeblood of Coast to Coast, to people that listen. So, you're always going to get your voice here. Speaking of messages, we're going to break for a quick second for a couple of messages and then finish up with the last calls for Open Lines on Coast to Coast AM.
4: His name, Robert Diaguero. Now, you had a health challenge some time ago. You were describing it as even to the point of losing consciousness. Like you said, a lot of people heard of carnivore. They've read about it in Ty Bollinger's book, Cancer Step Outside the Box. Now, how did you take it? Did you take the liquid, the capsules? What did you do?
5: Oh, the capsules.
4: Okay.
5: I started off taking it three times a day for the 6 days. But I'd say within the first week, week and a half, I noticed an amazing difference. No more of those queasy feelings of the anticipation of knowing that I was going to go into. They were gone. Absolutely gone. My mind is blown on this stuff.
4: Well, would your wife corroborate your story? Usually that she would say, oh, honey, you're exaggerating,
5: oh, yeah.
4: Or no, you actually did recover that fast.
5: Oh, yeah. Oh, yeah, she corroborated. She was there one time when I was doing the gig and I lost consciousness.
4: Oh, my.
5: That just freaked her out.
4: So you're taking the carnivore week to week and a half. 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Obviously, your body is the testing ground ultimately. 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
5: I'm so excited about this stuff, I will tell you. 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
1: Welcome back to Coast AM. I'm your host, Rich Barra. This is Open Lines, and I want to try to get to as many of you as I possibly can. So let's try that. West of the Rockies, Iasis in Maui. I hope I'm saying your name right there, or pretty close. Iasis.
9: No, you got it right.
1: Oh, right on. Yep. Welcome to the show.
9: Well, real quickly, though, I want to get a couple things off my mind. There was just an earthquake like an hour ago here. It'll be on the news, and that it's weird because at the same time, a very large gas explosion happened in China that killed or trapped over 300 people. But anyways, I'm calling because I want to explain two observations I had with the grays. They have very small mouths. I don't think they eat or speak. Well, I know
1: they always seem thin.
9: I don't think they eat. I think they rejuvenate in a small room filled with very bright light, kind of like a photosynthesis. I was just wondering if I could get maybe a comment.
1: Well, I've seen a lot of video of them over the past week, the grays, a lot of hypothesis that they may be us if we, you know, go down the road couple 55,000 years that we might look somewhat like that, where we're using our brain but not our bodies very much. So, you know, getting power from light, interesting. I haven't really thought about that much, but I shall. You said you had another point, though. I don't want to miss the other point.
9: No, I think that was the other point. I got a lot of other points, but I wanted to explain the small web mouth and the rejuvenating. I don't think they eat. I think they use light to rejuvenate their energy. It's kind of like a plant, you know, photosynthesis. And the earthquake in Maui and the explosion in China.
1: Okay, well, stay safe. I hope your family's good with the earthquake. Watch for those waves that come after the earthquake. Let's go to the wild card line. Let's talk to Taylor in Burlington, Iowa. Welcome to Coast AM. Nice to talk to you, Taylor.
10: Welcome, Rich Barrett. I finally got past through Gina. I was able to ask her if it was all right to share my Coast to Coast story.
1: Sure, go ahead.
10: Yes, and I was able to tell her a little bit. So basically, when I first heard Coast to Coast AM playing on my station, News Radio 99.3 and 1490 KBUR, I didn't like it because it played on the air overnight, but that's how you normally do it. And then hearing it over time later, I'm like, all right, I'm a Coast fan. So now I like calling into the show and hearing all you people. I want to thank all of you from Coast to Coast AM, George Norrie, Tom Danheiser, Gina. Thank you, Gina, and everyone who helps out with the show. God bless America. God bless Coast to Coast.
1: Well, I love that. Well, that's a strong Friday night Coast to Coast call. Thank you so much. Nice to meet you, Taylor. Let's go to international line. My friend Don in Alberta, Canada. Welcome to Coast AM.
11: Hi, Rich. I grew up with the UFO landing pads probably about, 50 kilometers, 30 miles for people down in the U.S., but I used to have Paul Hillier on, and he listed, according to the Canadian government, with the information he had access to as he got older, he disclosed it. 68 different alien species regularly visit our planet.
1: 60 different ones is what you're saying.
11: Yeah, yes, that's correct. He's been on Coast to Coast. He's no longer in our field of existence, but
1: a different realm, perhaps.
11: 68 different, but I've seen more UFOs than I can count. There's everything from like a white ball that's about 4.5-5 feet diameter, just skipping along, or I've seen craft that they're so large that I can't even conceive. But if you're outside, then you're going to see this stuff as it comes around. But this disclosure thing from the U.S. government, oh, there's better stuff on YouTube.
1: There really is.
11: There was the Temple Mount. I remember I watched 7 different videos from 7 different angles. Guys having fun and they're videotaping each other. And all of a sudden this thing shows up over the Temple Mount and it takes off. Like, I've seen those type of crafts before. But they accelerate so fast you almost think they disappear unless you slow the film down. The acceleration on them is so fast. So I don't know. It just, why do we need the government to tell us that UFOs?
1: We don't. We wanted them to say we either know what's going on and we're sorry for not telling you, or we don't know what's going on and we're sorry for not telling you. And they're not really doing all that. I think what the plan was, like, well, let's just release it and let you decide. So that is the world that we are in at this moment here, right on this Memorial Day weekend. I think it's kind of interesting. Let's go to east of the Rockies. Richard, Bloomington, Illinois. Welcome to Coast AM. Your thoughts on disclosure?
12: Yeah, it's on the disclosure. With the government, I believe that it's all a put on so they can bring in the New World Order.
1: Yeah.
12: Everything's heading that way to one order.
1: Don't you think, too? Now, let me get a little conspiracy on you. If they had done the UFO thing before COVID, we might have fallen for it. But now that we've sniffed out whatever that nonsense was with however you thought that they rolled out the control of COVID, like, that got a lot of people smart. In fact, I'm probably one of those people that wasn't really paying attention to politics or government or any of that. I was only kind of interested in maybe a new Marvel movie coming out, but that just didn't feel right. And most of the things that now that I hear, I just have to be skeptical. Now, myself, I have not seen a UFO that I know of, but I'm open to the idea that something that I can't explain, I might see. I'm open to the idea that it might be interdimensional. I'm open to the idea that it might be otherworldly or demonic or angelic. I'm open to all those ideas. I gotta believe that they know something more than what they're sharing. And I'm sure they've been trying to reverse engineer stuff for a long time. Now, let me tell you this. If it's a crashed UFO, don't reverse engineer that one, because that one crashed. Reverse engineer one that works. That's the one we want the technology for. All right, let's go to Brian, first time caller line in Los Angeles. Last couple of calls here for open lines on Coast to Coast.
13: Hey, Rich.
1: Hey there.
13: Yeah,
1: how are you?
13: Doing well. I just wanted to share an experience I had. I think this was April 24th of 2023. And me and a friend are driving down I-10 East in L.A. toward downtown. And in the distance, I saw like 2 lights. Didn't think anything of it at all. Keep going. And, you know, these 2 lights keep catching my attention. And I'm like, man, I wonder what that is. So as we get closer, I can see that there's actually an object in the sky, like right above the convention center in downtown L.A. And as we get closer to it, we can see that it's some type of craft. And it wasn't a drone because it had no visible means of propulsion. It wasn't tethered to anything. It was just sitting there. And the hull seemed to be metallic. Like I said, there were 2 lights on it. And, you know, Helen's a data scientist. I'm in IT, and, you know, I'm one of the biggest skeptics there is. And I'm like, man, what on earth is this? So when we get home, you know, we're scouring the internet and on Reddit and on Facebook, just, you know, looking to see if people put pictures of it up, but we couldn't find anything. And I even went so far as to call the news stations. Nothing. I reported it to the UFO Reporting Center. But, I mean, it's like, was she and I the only ones who saw this thing? And the other day, Neil deGrasse Tyson was saying that you wouldn't necessarily even detect the craft coming into the Earth. If they were using a wormhole, it would just, boom, show up.
1: Mm-hmm.
13: I just thought it was really peculiar that we didn't see any information about anybody else seeing this huge thing in the middle of downtown L.A. I just thought it was the strangest thing. So anyway, still, I don't know if it was a UFO, but it was something.
1: Yeah. Well, you being an IT guy, like you should be a skeptic. You should stay on that because maybe this is all part of the plan. I don't know. Let's keep digging on that though. Let's go to the wildcard line. Let's talk to Bill, trucking in Oregon. Hey, welcome to Coast AM. Nice to talk to you.
14: Hey, nice to talk to you, Rich. Yeah, I'll just give you my theory on why I think disclosure is imminent. You know, you mentioned how to you the information they released looked like Christmas ornaments. It looked jokey, looked cheesy.
1: Yeah, it doesn't look like tech.
14: That is related. Yes, this is no, that makes total sense, and I agree with you. And it's related to like why people are obsessed with drones. Rather than, if you mention another possible epidemic or pandemic, if you mention something like a miscalculation could lead to World War III, they're not interested in that. They're interested in drones. Why? I mean, a drone isn't particularly dangerous. I mean, I'm a veteran myself, 25 years. A drone is slightly more dangerous than a balloon. All right? And But drones are tangible. You can see them. You can feel them. And if you look at the poly market and Kalshi, we're all developing this binary sense of things. One being true, zero being false or whatever. All right. It's all just binary thinking. And, I think a lot of this has to do with time, to be quite honest with you. If you look at the, information architecture.
1: 15 seconds. I got to get you to wrap it up in 15 seconds. Try to do that for me.
14: Yeah. I will. All right. There's only one way that the disclosure is important. It's because the being that they have in custody is there's about to be a big change. And I think it has to do with time.
1: Okay. Perception of time. Well, thank you for your calls tonight. This has been Coast to Coast AM. I'm Rich Barrett, back with you tomorrow night. We're going to talk about security in the Akashic records, how you can protect yourself from those who are spying on you, and what your past life might tell you about your life right now. I'll back with you tomorrow night. Thanks, George, for asking me to host Coast to Coast AM. Good night.

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3: There's something I'd like to talk to you about today, something that's been circulating on the internet that's become a real problem. 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Let me tell you clearly, these videos are scams. They are designed to take your money. Now, a couple things you should keep in mind. If something sounds too good to be true, it probably is. When you look at these videos, if they don't seem natural, if there's something off about them, the audio or the video, it's probably AI generated. And if you come across something that does pique your interest, see if you can find evidence of it from other sources. I promise you this, if I discover something incredible that you need to know about, I'm going to talk about it somewhere that you can easily find, not on some shady social media site. I'm Dr. Sanjay Gupta, helping you live a better life.
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5: Cabinet member exits. I'm Chris DeMeo, Fox News. President Trump's top intelligence official is resigning.
6: Tulsi Gabbard is stepping down as Director of National Intelligence, saying she needs to be there for her husband, who was diagnosed with a rare form of bone cancer. Her resignation is effective on June 30th. President Trump says Gabbard's deputy will take over in an acting capacity. In a resignation letter, Gabbard says her husband faces major challenges in the coming weeks and months, and she must step away from public service to be by his side and fully support him through this battle. The president says Gabbard has done an incredible job and he will miss her. Gabbard is the fourth cabinet-level official to depart the administration during President Trump's second term. At the White House, Jared Halpern, Fox News.
5: It's never too early to start thinking about November. President Trump making the pitch for one Republican yesterday, appearing at a rally outside of New York City.
7: President Trump in Rockland County, New York, stomping for GOP Congressman Mike Lawler, where he was joined by the family of Sheridan Gorman, the Loyola University freshman allegedly murdered by an illegal migrant from Venezuela, released under Chicago's sanctuary policies just months prior. The president, along with Commerce Secretary Howard Lutnick, highlighted the administration's efforts that they say have brought prosperity back to the Empire State. The visit also against the backdrop of another high-profile cabinet departure. Director of National Intelligence Tulsi Gabbard announcing her husband has been diagnosed with a rare form of bone cancer and her last day will be June 30th. President Trump thanked Gabbard on Truth Social for doing what he called an incredible job.
5: That's Fox's Chanley Painter. Stocks ending higher yesterday. The Dow hitting an all-time high again, closing at 294 points. The Nasdaq gained 51, while the S&P 500 climbed nearly 28. 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
5: Kevin Warsh takes over as the new chair of the Federal Reserve. He was sworn in during a White House ceremony yesterday that included President Trump, Treasury Secretary Scott Bessent, and others.
15: And it was a who's who in that ceremony. Warsh sworn in by Justice Clarence Thomas, Scott Bessent, and Kevin Hassett were both in the room. Hassett, of course, was a front runner for the job at one point. Another finalist for the spot, Federal Reserve Governor Christopher Waller, made comments shortly before that ceremony saying it would be, quote, crazy for the Fed to contemplate cuts in the near future. Central bankers say some policy firming might be appropriate if inflation persistently stays above that 2% target rate. Warsh begins his first term as the conflict in Iran puts upward pressure on prices. In the past, Warsh has argued for reshaping the Fed and shrinking its footprint.
5: Fox Business's Connor Hansen. President Trump is still pushing for a peace deal with Iran.
16: An advisor for the president here in the UAE says at the moment, in his opinion, he thinks there's a 50-50 chance that the U.S. and Iran agree on a future peace deal. He says his concern is that in the past, Iran has sort of overplayed or overestimated the cards they carry, and he's hoping that's not the case this time. Meanwhile, President Trump says that he's allowing those negotiations to continue as Iran is said to be currently reviewing the latest proposal. We also know Pakistan is intensifying its efforts to mediate the process, with several reports indicating its army chief is on the way to Tehran. On top of that, Reuters says Qatar has sent a negotiating team to Iran to help secure a deal to end the war.
5: Fox's Jeff Paul in Dubai. State media says at least 80 people are dead in a coal mine explosion in China. Dozens remain trapped underground. One person is dead after a blast at a New York City shipyard. More than a dozen injured. The cause is still under investigation. I'm Chris DeMeo. This is Fox News.
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0: good evening, or good morning, depending on where you are across America, Canada, or the rest of the world, actually. We are emanating live from my studio deep within the soil of Arizona. And tonight, from high stakes, the underworld of Las Vegas, too. One of the most controversial mysteries unfolding in our skies, even tonight. This is Coast to Coast. I'm your host, Rich Bear. I want to thank my friend and mentor, George Norrie, for trusting me with the show and your calls tonight. We are all the way live for the next 4 hours together. So if you're hearing me, this is happening right now. So tonight we sail into the mystic together. Coming up in just a few seconds here, writer Jack Sheehan joins us, and he's going to be a part of an unforgettable conversation about notorious marijuana kingpin Jimmy Charga, a man connected to the Medellin cartel, the New England mafia, high-stakes Vegas gambling, and the shocking murder of a federal judge. If you haven't heard the story, it is absolutely mind-blowing. So Charga allegedly worked with Pablo Escobar, gambled millions on the Vegas Strip, and stood trial in one of the most sensational crime cases in American history. Even more incredible, the man accused of pulling the trigger was Charles Harrelson. If you don't know who that is the father of actor Woody Harrelson. But this isn't just another mob story. After serving more than two decades in federal prison, Charga disappeared into witness protection under an assumed name until Jack Sheehan tracked him down and captured hours of candid interviews before Charga's death. Tonight, we're stepping into the hidden world of crime, power, corruption, loyalty, fear, and the secrets men finally tell when they believe that they're running out of time. Then, later tonight, we are doing open lines, and I want to go somewhere with you. I want to go somewhere huge. Why now? Why are governments around the world suddenly acknowledging unidentified craft, unexplained aerial phenomena, and the possibility that humanity may not be alone? So is disclosure really happening? Is this a smokescreen? What changed? Does it challenge your faith? Does it strengthen it or force you to rethink what it means to be human altogether? What have you seen in your own life that suddenly feels like vindication, or maybe you see it in a different light of everything now being revealed? Are we dealing with advanced tech here? Visitors from somewhere else? Visitors from somewhere interdimensional? Or something that we still completely misunderstand? Tonight, we're opening up the phone lines to you. I want to talk to you. Let's open the conversation, because I have almost nothing else in my Instagram feed right now. So it's taken over. And I think it should take over Coast to Coast, too. Why not? Strap in. Coast to Coast AM starts right now. I want to spend some time with Jack Sheehan here. So what we're going to do is we're going to take a quick break, and then we're going to get right into it as we go into Coast to Coast AM.
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0: Coast to Coast continues on 570 KLIF. Welcome back to Coast AM. I'm your host, Rich Barra, and our guest, Jack Sheehan. Well, he's been a teacher and a writer his entire career. He has published 35 books on a large variety of subjects, biographies, histories, travel, sports, crime, entertainment. He determined years ago that he didn't want to be pigeonholed. Well, he did a good job there as a certain type of writer. So he's written any good story that comes his way. I've heard him on with George Knapp, who is another one of my heroes here. And it's just an honor to have Jack Sheehan on the show. Hey, Jack, nice to meet you.
3: Nice to meet you, Rich. Thanks so much.
0: So 35 books, and what we're going to get into a little bit tonight is it was kind of inspired. I asked them to find you. I was watching the Crime Families documentary on Netflix. I don't know if you've seen that, but it was very, very thorough. And the Vegas ties, the Vegas lore, it seems to be, to me anyway, they kind of gloss over that stuff, but there is some real deep ties to the Las Vegas Strip and really the building of Las Vegas in general, correct?
3: No doubt about it. As my friend and subject of a book, Perry Thomas, a banker who financed a lot of those transactions from the underworld, has famously said, we would never have grown as a city without the mob, and we would have been dead on arrival if we hadn't driven them out of town. And Perry was a wonderful subject for a book. It's called The Quiet Kingmaker of Las Vegas. Mm. And he was the banker who dealt with Jimmy Hoffa and the Teamsters Central States Pension Fund. He dealt with Mo Dalitz and Meyer Lansky and Johnny Roselli and some of these well-known crime figures from the 50s, 60s, and 70s. And then he also transitioned into the Wall Street group, the Michael Milkins. Obviously, he was a mentor to Steve Wynn. And so, yeah, the mob is hugely part of Las Vegas history. I don't think it's very prevalent today, I'm proud to say.
0: Well, let me back up just a little bit. Since you've written so many books, what first drew you into this as a subject? I know you are a Vegas resident, correct?
3: For 50 years, but I grew up in the Pacific Northwest. I went to college and grad school in Oregon and Washington, but I moved down here when I was 26 years old.
0: And so what kind of got you kind of sucked into this story? Was it the actual trial? Was it the judge thing, or was it something else?
3: Well, when I got here in 1976, Jimmy Shagra was a legendary character that very few people saw because he gambled late at night. He didn't go into all the nightclubs like Spilotro and Rosenthal, the casino main characters. You would see Tony Spilotro and Frank Rosenthal in nightclubs and discotheques always, you know, looking for female.
0: 76, that would be discotheque time, right? 1976.
3: Yeah, it was.
0: I haven't heard that term in a minute.
3: Paul Anka had a club called Jubilation, named after one of his hit songs, and that was the really popular disco. And I was single back then, so I went there a lot. And the thing about Shagra was, what I would hear about him and his gambling exploits and the big money golf games he was in, I would hear what an interesting guy he was and these astronomical amounts of money he played golf for and gambled at Caesars. But nobody ever saw him. So he was kind of a creature of the night, and he became far more interesting to me than the more mob-oriented guys. Jimmy Shagro,
0: like he's part of the legend of Las Vegas. So you heard about him, but you didn't see him in your travels. So that made it all the more interesting to you.
3: Exactly. His name would pop up in the paper. You'd hear people talk about how he won or lost $2 million in a golf game at Las Vegas Country Club. And I've been a lifelong competitive golfer, so that interested me even more. And then, of course, he became really well-known nationally when the federal judge, John H. Wood, nicknamed Maximum John, was murdered in San Antonio, Texas, this weekend, on Memorial Weekend of 1979. And not surprisingly, I guess, he was murdered in his driveway on the very day that Jimmy Shagra's drug trial was scheduled to start. And so, of course, that became a national story. It was the first time that a federal judge had been assassinated, and especially one that was so high profile for all the drug trials that he conducted. And that story started to get bigger and bigger. And of course, being a writer, and I think back then I was even writing a column for the Las Vegas Review Journal, like a weekly column. So I was paying really close attention. I was also teaching writing and literature at UNLV. I had two different jobs going at that time. And I was just so intrigued with everything about Las Vegas that I gobbled up all these stories. I knew everything I could find out about Bugsy Siegel and Virginia Hill and the early mob guys of the 40s, 50s, and 60s. And then you would watch from year to year the town grow like crazy, transition into a classier place than it was in the mid-70s, that big hotels started to be constructed with the MGM Grand in 1973. That became a five-star first-class hotel, and it became the talk of the town. And then many, many years later, Steve Wynn built the Mirage, and that was on the cover of Time and Newsweek. And so I, as a pretty close observer of Las Vegas and someone who was writing about it constantly, either in newspaper columns or books, when I finally had the opportunity to find and interview Jimmy Shagra, I was really excited because I had been intrigued by him for a long time. I can quickly.
0: But you kind of had to hunt him down out of obscurity, didn't you?
3: I did. He had never. Nobody knew where he lived. I knew somebody did, and that somebody was Oscar Goodman, who had been his attorney in the drug trials and the later murder trial of the judge. But Oscar, at that time, in 2006, which is when your friend George Knapp and I were working on a television pilot called True Vegas. And George has been a friend of mine 40-some years.
0: We've one of the best to ever do it, as far as I'm concerned.
3: Oh, yeah, he's terrific. He's terrific. He's the best we've got in Las Vegas, I'll tell you that. But George is an investigative journalist. I'm just a storyteller. The fact that I stumbled onto Shagra was, I suppose, a certain amount of persistence and a lot of luck, because I called Mayor Goodman in his office, and I'd interviewed him on other stories. And I said, you know, I really would like to get a phone interview with Jimmy about all of his gambling and his big money golf games. We were kind of focused on that right then. I said, is he still alive? I mean, I just didn't know. He goes, well, yeah, Jack, he's not only alive, he's out of prison. And I was shocked to hear that. And I said, how did he manage that? Wasn't he sentenced to life without? And Oscar said, yeah, he sure was. But Oscar's opinion was it was a combination of a early stage lung cancer. So there's a sympathy factor. I'm not thinking of the right word that went into releasing him. And Oscar suspects he also rolled on a couple unsolved
0: Okay.
3: Government. So anyway, I ended up finding out that he was living in Mesa, Arizona.
0: Hey, right down the street from me.
3: Oh, are you near there? Okay.
0: I'm about three blocks from Mesa. I'm in Gilbert.
3: Well, good for you. I'll be darned. So anyway, I got through his attorneys in El Paso. I kind of bluffed them on a phone call, and I said, I really just want to talk to Jimmy about golf and gambling and his time in Las Vegas. Of course, in the back of my mind, I knew what I wanted to ask him, but I wasn't about to tell them that. And they said, well, no, we assume you want to talk to him about his criminal activity. And I guess I half lied and said, no, I'm just interested in the golf and the gambling. And the woman attorney in San Antonio said, let me get him on the phone and see if he's willing to talk to you. And I said, well, tell him that I know all of his golfing buddies, Billy Walters and Doyle Brunson and all these big Jack Binion. I know all the guys he gambled with. They're friends of mine. And so we could have a really interesting conversation. The next day, she put Jimmy on the phone with me. I liked him right off the get-go because he was funny and smart. And he loved the fact that I was a lifelong competitive golfer and that I knew all of his golfing buddies. And I knew
0: that's a good in. But golf is a good in.
3: Yeah, it really has been throughout my career. And so we established a kind of rapport. And I said, you know, we've got a film crew. We're working on a television pilot. Is there any chance I could bring my crew down to Mesa and interview you? And in his gruff voice, he said, yeah, but you got to pay me. You got to pay me a lot of money. I'm broke. And I said, what kind of money are we talking about? 10 grand. And I said, Jimmy, I'm looking for an hour or 90 minutes. 10 grand? I can't do that. So I talked him down to 2,500. And I had partners that were part of our series with George. And so we offered him 2,500. We flew down. I interviewed him on the patio of a municipal golf course in Mesa. I can't remember the name of the course, but think of Bushwood Country Club in the movie Caddyshack. It was this was not a fancy golf course. It was kind of a municipal 18-hole golf course, very flat fairways and all that.
0: There's no gambling at Bushwood, sir.
3: it was for quarters. Let's put it that way. So I'm interviewing him on the patio, and you can find video of that online. And we're both sweating like crazy, which kind of added to the atmosphere because it was such a hot day. And I could tell early in the interview that he was dying to tell me just how big he was as a drug smuggler and a gambler and a golfer and all that. And so it just kind of, it was a really easy interview because I had probably, like you would, I had a dozen questions for him. And after I'd gotten through about five, we'd used up an hour. But he was eloquent and smart. He had a sense of humor. We just kind of bonded over the Vegas connection and the golf connection. So the hour was up, and I said, let me buy you lunch. He goes, absolutely. So we go in, bought him a cheeseburger and a milkshake. And I said, you know, if you don't mind, I'd like to carry on the conversation a little longer. We won't be too long. But I ended up getting another hour and a half. And during that hour and a half, I got him to talk about the murder of Judge Wood, how he got his start as a drug. I mean, all of a sudden, Pandora's box opened up. And this guy, I could tell, was just

0: $40,000 credit card bill. We offered him $5,000 a month for his ongoing cooperation to be interviewed only by me on camera. And we did that up until nearly 2 years later when he finally died of lung cancer.
1: There's something that you brought up that I think intrigues a lot of us. And maybe we need to even spend a little bit of time here, but I want to hear about the all the confessions and things you heard too. There's something romantic about the underbelly of Las Vegas. There's something romantic about the mob itself. And it seems like a lot of these guys that reach a certain point in the mob have a bit of charisma that is a little hard to resist for some of us. Yeah. In fact, a lot of them are getting away with murder per your conversation. So what do you think it is about what the mob stands for, where it came from, that, you know, when you watch movies like Casino, is as gross as that movie is, and same thing with Goodfellas, you still have an eye for it. It's like, wow, what a life. You know, I can't deny that part of me watches that and thinks, it's like being a little bit of a rock star, isn't it?
0: Yeah, absolutely. But let's take Shagra specifically. You cannot run a international drug smuggling ring for 10 years without being a pretty smart cookie. You have to have leadership skills, administrative skills. You have to have kind of a dark heart to constantly be breaking the law and risking the lives of your own crew and other people who might get in your way. And so, and if you'd look at somebody, let's say like a John Gotti, or although he wasn't the smartest cookie, you look at some of these other mob figures, Meyer Lansky might have been the brightest of all of them. He was a brilliant mathematician and bookkeeper, and he's the guy who formed the National Crime Commission and put the five mafia families together. So if you look at the brightest guys in the history of the American mafia, Meyer Lansky's at the top. Lucky Luciano's right there with him. But those two guys organized criminal activity around the United States and, for the large part, kept one mob boss from killing the next mob boss, although there were some people that crossed that line, including Gotti, who killed the boss of the Gambino crime family so he could become the boss. But in Shagra's case, I'm dealing with a guy from a Lebanese family and a middle-class group of Lebanese, you know, immigrants who own a carpet store in El Paso, Texas. That's the roots of him before he got involved in the drug business.
1: Ah, the American dream. All right, when we come back, let's talk about Jimmy Shagra, and let's talk about that empire that he built, and let's find out what launched Vegas into the world of crime, and then what's happened to really rid the world of crime in Las Vegas. We're going to get into all that when we come back with our guest Jack Sheehan on Coast to Coast AM.

0: Coast to Coast. We'll be right back. 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
1: It's a Memorial Day edition of the show. 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
2: 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Julie DeHarty has traffic and Brad Barton has weather on the fives.
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3: I'm Deborah Valentine. President Trump speaking to supporters in Suffern, New York, ahead of the district's midterm election. The president responding to the decline in approval as the Iran conflict continues.
4: And we'll have that over with soon. It'll be over with soon. And

0: You're going to see numbers like you've never seen, both on the upside and also in terms of costs. You're going to see costs go down, but you know, the Democrats are the ones that caused all the costs.
1: The Democrats say U.S. involvement in the conflict is keeping the president from following through on financial campaign promises. Officials swearing in for new Fed Chair Kevin Warsh Friday.
2: I intend to fill the role of chairman with energy and purpose, just the way Chairman Greenspan did. Faithful to the mission and the very best traditions of the Fed.
1: Former Chair Jerome Powell's term has expired. He remains on the Federal Reserve Board. 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
10: You know, one of the weirder things I've seen on social media lately is parents feeding their babies butter, like whole sticks of butter. They swear that it helps them feel fuller after meals and get a good night's sleep, among other things. There's actually something to this. You know, butter is full of fat, which a rapidly growing infant needs, but eating butter all the time results in, quote, boxing out other important nutrients they need as well. Spokesperson for the Academy of Nutrition and Dietetics told us she recommends half a teaspoon to a teaspoon melted and then added to a puree. Or as they get older, you can drizzle oil or melted butter over cooked vegetables, she told us. We never say just give butter by itself, and it's not the only source of fat she would recommend. Avocados, hummus, fish, they are great sources of fat as well. And also great foods to introduce. I'm Dr. Sanjay Gupta, helping you live a better life.
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1: Boy, I sure did love The Sopranos until the finale. Our guest today, Jack Sheehan, he has written a book about mobster, mob-adjacent Vegas legend Jimmy Charga. And we were kind of talking about the mob, the kind of the romantic notion, even though it's kind of surly and violent stuff, that somehow it kind of captures people's imaginations. I am still trying to struggle that. Why do you think that is, Jack? Why do you think that we see movies like Goodfellas or watch The Sopranos? It's like, oh, that might be a cool life, even though you see that it is terrible.
2: Well, you know, that's a good question. It's probably need a much smarter man than me to answer that question. But everybody I talk to says their favorite thing to watch is true crime documentaries
1: and that's true
2: crime series. And we've, you know, if you look at some of the most famous people in the last 50 years, they're the worst among us. They're Ted Bundy. It's, you know, the clown John Wayne Gacy in Chicago, who murdered 40 young men. It's the Unabomber, Jeffrey Dahmer. I mean, the list goes on of these people that become lionized because they do the most horrific things. I guess it's fascination with the devil. We may worship.
1: Yeah, it's not like we are worshiping the crime, but we are somehow involved in all the details, like all the people that go to sleep watching Forensic Files. Like, that's almost soothing to them to go to sleep to. I find that kind of interesting. Or like the Netflix, the Dahmer story on Netflix, or the Menendez brothers. It's like we get way involved in that. In fact, I'm guilty of it too. I listen to Crime Junkie all the time. It's the best podcast in the country. And the details. Maybe it's that we are, maybe it's hopeful. Maybe that we're so far away ourselves from doing something that unspeakable that we're just fascinated by how the human heart can turn off and do something like that. I don't know. I got to hope for that side.
2: The unimaginable is fascinating. And I can give you an example. When we were, my friends and I were talking about buying the life rights for Chagra, and I was going to write a screenplay, and we were going to do all these things. I held a luncheon at the Triple George restaurant right across from the Mob Museum downtown. And I invited a lot of successful businessmen to come. And when I invited them, I said, I just want you to meet, I want you to hear about a new story I'm working on. And these are guys I'd known for a long time, and they were all very successful, wonderful guys. And I had Jimmy Chagra and his wife seated in the room before everybody else came in. And of course, nobody knew who this couple was, but they came in one after another after another. And then I said, you know, I brought you here because I recently did an interview down in Arizona, and I'm going to show you a film clip of it, 5 or 6 minutes. And so I start to show the interview with Jimmy Chagra. And one by one, these guys are starting to look at the guy sitting two down from him, and they realize that Jimmy Chagra is among us sitting in the room, and they were blown away. They were coming up to him and, oh my God, I remember hearing about you. I'm so glad you're still alive and you got out of prison and blah, blah, blah. And every one of those guys in the room, without exception, wanted to participate in this project from that time on. So they knew that this notorious character had allegedly paid to have a federal judge killed, was a huge marijuana smuggler, but that didn't bother them at all. They treated him like he was a sports star when they finally met him that day.
1: It's wild. I mean, we're still like that. Think about all the people that are behind Luigi, who murdered the insurance guy in cold blood right on the streets of New York. People are still fascinated. They back him. It's wild what we do. Well, when we come back, let's take a quick break and let's get into what you found out from Jimmy Shagra when you talked to him, the confessions, because I still don't know, based on where we're going, is what he actually admitted to regarding the murder of that federal judge. And we will get into that. It's the crime junkie version of Coast to Coast when we come back on Coast to Coast AM.
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1: Welcome back to Coast AM. I'm your host, Rich Barra, our guest, Jack Sheehan, and we're talking about mobster. I think I can throw that around loosely enough. Legend Jimmy Shagra. And so give us a little bit of an idea now that we know that he had sort of built this marijuana empire. Give me a little insight on how he was able to accomplish that with, as he discussed it with you, when he was sort of kind of, maybe bragging a little bit about his accomplishments post getting out of jail.
2: He definitely climbed the ladder to the status he achieved by the end. But his older brother, Lee Shagra, ironically, was a criminal defense attorney who specialized in drug cases. And Lee Shagra was like number one out of his class at UT, University of Texas Law School. He was the good son and Jimmy was the bad son. I allude to them as Cain and Abel. And Lee had always told Jimmy, you know, I represent drug dealers and they're bad guys. And if you ever become one, I'll never talk to you again. And sadly, Lee did go over to the dark side late in his career. And it ended up getting him murdered. But Jimmy's start as a dealer was another American story, but a guy he'd gone through basic training with in the Army, and Jimmy just was in the reserves for a couple of years, I think, was a heroic Vietnam fighter pilot named Pete Krachewski. And when Pete got back from Vietnam to the United States, he couldn't get a job. We didn't treat our Vietnam veterans very well back then. And he ended up hanging out with a bunch of what he called trust fund hippies in Aspen, Colorado. These were young people in their 20s who were smoking a lot of weed. They had wealthy parents. And they told Pete Krasiewski when he hung out with them, you know, the weed on the West Coast isn't very good. It's crap. If we could get really good weed, we would pay top dollar for it. And with that piece of information, Pete Krasiewski found his way to El Paso, Texas, and to meet his bilingual Spanish-speaking buddy, Jimmy Shagra. And he talked Jimmy into going to Mexico and seeing if they could find the highest quality marijuana they could. And he, and Pete said, we'll rent a plane. I'll fly the plane back. We'll fly whatever we can get in the plane back to Aspen, and we'll make a lot of money. And they did exactly that. They found a great quality of marijuana in a warehouse that they purchased for $4 a pound. They flew it in back roads and under the radar up to Aspen, Colorado, and they turned it over for $100 to $125 a pound. And on that first flight, these two guys, both of them broke, made $85,000. This is in 1970. So you could, with inflation, you can multiply that by four or five in today's dollars. They basically hit mega bucks, if you will, in their first trip. And as Jimmy told me, he said,
1: that got the taste for it at that point.
2: Yeah, Jimmy said, his words were, that was the day a smuggler was born. And from there, he just was fascinated, hooked on the money, hooked on the challenge, hooked on the idea that he had to beat the government and outsmart them. And his empire grew steadily to the point where near the end, he had four freighter ships. He owned like six planes. He had the East Coast covered. He had the West Coast covered. And he was making $10 million a month. And a lot of it was gambled on the crap tables and the 21 tables.
1: Well, yeah, I mean, remember how this ends, where he tells you he's broke and he wants to ask you for $10,000 for an interview.
2: That's exactly right. Yeah.
1: That got squandered along the way pretty staggering way, sounds like.
2: The government, I've read a lot of reports, the government found over $100 million in various accounts that they seized when Shagra was convicted.
1: Hmm. That's a staggering amount.
2: Yeah, again, you gotta figure inflation. It's like $500 million in today's money.
1: No wonder the Wynn hotels are so nice.
2: Yeah, they believe me, he stayed in the nicest suites at Caesars. He even, it's part of the legend, he had Frank Sinatra moved out of the Frank Sinatra suite when he was headlining at Caesars Palace.
1: So he could stay there?
2: He said, if you don't give me that suite, I'm not coming. And they told Sinatra they had an asbestos problem in the walls of that suite, and they moved him so Jimmy and his posse could move in there.
1: That's actually the most shocking thing I've heard you say so far.
2: It's pretty funny, really.
1: That's wild. Okay, so now, are you a little, I mean, maybe this is probably, you're probably beyond this, but are you a little frightened to get this close to somebody that's got that many ties, that maybe you might hear something that you're not supposed to know?
2: You know, I've had some strange phone calls over the last several years. Jimmy actually threatened me one night. The two of us were talking, and he wanted an advance on the monthly payments we were giving him. And I said, no, we gave you an advance 2 months ago. We're not going to do that again. And he looked at me with a really scary look, and he said, do you know who you're talking to? I said, yeah, you're my friend Jimmy Shagra. Get off the pedestal. You know, I just kind of called his bluff, and he kind of laughed it off. But I've had a few strange calls over
1: the
2: years.
1: So you see the pit, you see the dark heart that you talk about when that happens, right?
2: Yeah, he was a very complicated man. That's the easiest adjective to use about him. He was a loving father. I interviewed his son. I interviewed his daughter. I interviewed his cousins. He was very good to his family. They knew what he was doing, but, you know, they would visit him in prison. And he had one daughter that she would spend all of her Saturdays visiting him because she had like 6 hours in prison. And I asked her, she was really fascinating, her name is Chilla. I asked her, I said, what would you do for 6 hours? She said, we'd talk for about an hour and then we'd put on Sinatra or Frank Damone or Vic Damone or Dean Martin, and we would dance. And I love that, because in a movie, That's a scene I would put in there. Is this this criminal father serving life in prison, dancing with his daughter because he misses her and he loves her, and the music is perfect and all that. There was a lot of things to like about Shagra and a lot of things to be fearful of.
1: Well, let's get into the fearful things. So what sort of crimes did he allegedly commit? And we've got callers to take, but I want to get to the murder of that judge too. Maybe we should skip right to that.
2: Okay,
1: tied directly to Jimmy.
2: Well, obviously Charles Harrelson was convicted of first degree murder and served 27 years in prison and died in the Supermax prison in 2008. So he's convicted of killing the judge. Now, I've been asked many times, do you think he did kill him? I don't know. I mean, I wasn't there. All I can tell you is a jury of his peers thought he killed him, and there was a ton of evidence. Woody Harrelson has said that he didn't, that he was framed. And
1: that also makes sense.
2: Yeah, of course. And Oscar Goodman told me one time, I don't think Harrelson killed the judge. And he mentioned some other vague name. And Jimmy's response to that question was, as I recall it, I don't care who killed the judge. I was glad he was dead. And Jimmy's wife was convicted and spent 16 years in prison and died in prison of ovarian cancer. Her role was that she took a bag of money and walked it from the Dunes Hotel to the Jockey Club to give to Harrelson's wife as payment for the murder of the judge. And it was $250,000. And Liz Shagra confessed to that. Joanne Shagra, Charles' wife, admitted that she took a huge amount of money for her husband. But you know, in other moments, they would say, well, Jimmy was just paying off a gambling debt. If you ask my opinion, I'd say it's highly likely that Harrelson was the man who killed the judge. But I don't know that for a fact. And there are important people who dispute that.
1: So the judge himself, tell me a little bit more about the judge, Judge John Wood, that got murdered.
2: He's an interesting character. How do you get the name Maximum John? Well, it's because during the Vietnam era, when President Nixon was appointing a lot of federal judges, Nixon hated war protesters, hippies, marijuana smokers. So every time he had a chance to choose a judge for a certain district in the country, he would pick somebody that was anti-drug and a very strict sentencer. And Judge Wood was constantly almost over-sentencing people. The famous story is there was a college kid from some college in Texas that got caught with what we used to call a lid of marijuana, basically a baggie of marijuana, maybe, I don't know, half a pound or 8 ounces, whatever they got in those little bags. He was convicted of having that in his dorm room. And he goes in front of the judge, and the judge sentenced him to 6 months in jail for simple possession, and which was ridiculous. And the kid hung himself in his cell 3 days after the sentence was given. And somebody in the press came to Judge Wood and said, do you feel bad about giving this college kid 6 months and now he's dead? And Judge Wood's very calm reply was, I sentenced him to 6 months. He gave himself the death penalty. I mean, that's pretty cold.
1: I'd say so.
2: Yeah. So, you know, there was every reason that Jimmy wouldn't like Judge Wood, whether he actually paid for the killing or not. All I can tell you is several people were convicted and Jimmy was acquitted on that charge because Oscar Goodman, in his words, pulled off the greatest defense in his career.
1: What was he found guilty of?
2: Drug smuggling, money laundering, and RICO organized crime statutes. In other words, leading a team of criminals, racketeer influence, corrupt organization, RICO. He was convicted on those three counts and sentenced to life in prison. And while he was in prison, he then gets called to a Florida courtroom and tried for the murder of Judge Wood. And even though his wife and Charles Harrelson and Joanne Harrelson had been convicted in Texas of their involvement in the murder of Judge Wood, Jimmy was acquitted. That's too long a story to go into tonight, but it's Oscar Goodman's greatest victory in a courtroom, as he told me several times.
1: Oh, because he was not found guilty of that.
2: He was not found guilty of that, but he was still serving life without when the term I was looking for earlier was he got a compassionate release because he had early stage lung cancer. And he also probably rolled on one or two other crimes. And the government finally felt, you know, this guy's served a lot of time. He's not going to get in too much trouble from the. And he, this is a funny note, Rich. In the mobile home park where he was living, his rent was $250 a month. We were paying him $5,000 a month for his cooperation. Two trailers down from Jimmy in Mesa was Sammy the Bull Gravano, the hitman for John Gotti.
1: I bumped into a few of those family members here in the. but they're kind of proud of it. They don't really hold back.
2: Well, and Jimmy was, he couldn't wait to tell me his life of crime. You know, that was his legacy, and he wanted people, just like some serial killers, they want to be known as the worst of the worst. Jimmy wanted to be known as the biggest drug smuggler in the world.
1: He wanted the prolificness of his accomplishments to get out there. Okay, let's do this. Let's take some calls for you. Let's open up the phone lines for you, Jack, and let's talk about the Vegas mob. When we come back, I want to ask if the mob was so involved then, how are they not involved now? How did they get pushed out when we come back on Coast to Coast AM?

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1: I don't need to hear anything from anybody. There's too much riding on my mind being locked in. Play offense, not defense. If you play hard and you play the game right, nobody really gets on you. 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Just play the game one way. You hit a ball in the gap, run. Boom, coming in hot.
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8: Peace Talks. I'm Deborah Valentine, Fox News. Peace Talks continue between the U.S. and Iran. Fox Business's Ashley Webster reports from Tel Aviv, Israel, with the latest.
9: U.S. Secretary of State Marco Rubio told reporters that, yes, a little progress is being made, but he says you shouldn't look at that as being too exaggerated. He also adds that President Trump has choices to make.
10: He prefers the negotiated option and having a good deal, but he himself has expressed, you know, concern that maybe that's not possible.
9: Another positive sign is Pakistan's army chief, Asim Munir, who has joined the peace talks in Tehran. He's seen as one of the most important mediators in the process. In another development, Qatar has sent a negotiating team to Tehran, also to help in the talks. Don't forget, in March, Iran launched missiles at Qatar in retaliation for the U.S.-Israeli military campaign.
8: This comes as Iran is attempting to convince Oman to impose fees on ships trying to traverse the Strait of Hormuz. Iran closes its western airspace until Monday. This as President Trump considers resuming strikes on the nation. The notice to airmen was issued on Friday. It cancels all remaining flights. President Trump's top intelligence official is resigning. Fox's Jared Halpern has more from the White House.
11: Tulsi Gabbard is stepping down as Director of National Intelligence, saying she needs to be there for her husband, who was diagnosed with a rare form of bone cancer. Her resignation is effective on June 30th. President Trump says Gabbard's deputy will take over in an acting capacity. In a resignation letter, Gabbard says her husband faces major challenges in the coming weeks and months, and she must step away from public service to be by his side and fully support him through this battle. The president says Gabbard has done an incredible job and he will miss her. Gabbard is the fourth cabinet.
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16: Getting your heart broken can be really rough. 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It's not just an emotional experience, it's a physical one too. often described as getting the wind knocked out of you, a knot in your stomach, trouble sleeping. I recently spoke about this with Dr. Yoram Yovel, a psychiatrist and neuroscientist. He was on my podcast, Chasing Life. Now, he told me heartbreak doesn't have to last forever, and while your inclination might be to withdraw, isolate, and shut down, it's often the opposite of what supports healing. One of the things that helps us the most is reconnecting to other people you love. And the reverse is also true, he said. If someone you care about is struggling, don't give up on them. You hold the power to comfort loved ones that are in deep physical or emotional distress. I'm Dr. Sanjay Gupta, helping you live a better life.
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4: 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Influencers from Qatar can't vote. Phones on racks in India can't vote. 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
6: This is The Dana Show. My name is Craig Collins, filling in D-Lash, Dana Lash Radio on X, on Twitter. Great ways to stay connected to her. We're going to have somebody join us in a little over an hour that I'm a friend of, and I have fun chatting with. Her name is Angela Box. She'll be on the show at about in about an hour and a half, as I said. But anyway, lots of things to get to, lots of things to talk about today. First, very sad news. Kyle Busch, NASCAR great, two-time Cup Series champion, has passed away at the age of 41. Uniquely shocking about this story is not just that he had a sudden illness that caused him to be rushed to the hospital and he's no longer here, but I think he just recently won a race. I think it was a Truck Series race in the world of NASCAR. And even in the few moments that he spoke with a member of the press, talking to like all the audience about the win, he said, "You never know when the last one will be." I don't know if that means that Kyle Busch was actually ill. I don't think that an actual illness has been put out there yet for what the cause of death is. But just a really shocking, sad story, whether you're a fan of NASCAR or not. He is the first active NASCAR driver to pass away since Dale Earnhardt died during a crash on a track. So that's something that's big, and a lot of people are talking about that's been out there, I think, since yesterday, since last evening. All right, other things in the world of politics that I want to talk about. President Trump, at the swearing-in ceremony of the new Federal Reserve Chair, Kevin Warsh, said he wants him to be totally independent. Do whatever he does on his side of the aisle or on his corner of the office. I'll do whatever I want in my corner of the office. Let's both serve our own gods kind of thing. A lot of people won't believe this. They won't think it's true, especially as President Trump ridiculed time and again the former Fed chairman, Jerome Powell. What I think is actually important is Powell seemed to be making decisions based on Trump. Like, he seemed to be holding our economy back in ways that seemed uniquely to try to harm the president. If you were dealing with that for the first couple of years of your administration and you were in the office of president like Trump is, you probably would be thrilled if somebody just did their own thing and didn't think about or care about you. You might want him to do some things that you actually would like to see happen. But even just getting a different version that's not as focused on you would be better than what you had. Here's a little bit of Trump swearing in Kevin Warsh.
7: The Federal Reserve is a pillar of the world financial system and the most important central bank anywhere in the world. With a history stretching back more than 100 years, it is truly the institution that's most looked to and most respected, and it's now taken on a new and even higher respect in my opinion. And honestly, I really mean this. This is not said in any other way. I want Kevin to be totally independent. I want him to be independent and just do a great job. Don't look at me. Don't look at anybody. Just do your own thing and do a great job. Okay?
6: Sound good? Sound like you could do your own thing. I'll do my own thing. And sometimes we might meet in the middle. Also, there was a moment where President Trump noticed a whole bunch of applause in the audience and he thought it was for him. And then he realized it wasn't. I thought this was a pretty funny moment, too.
7: No, I thought that was for me. I was very unhappy. I looked around, and I saw they're all looking at you. I was not happy about that.
6: That's great. That's a very good joke. And oftentimes, people who hate Trump pretend he's not actually funny, like legitimately just funny. And that is funny. And I love how often Trump 2.0 jokes about how he doesn't like other people getting attention very openly. He talks about it with Marco Rubio, with anybody. All right. But anyway, a new Fed chair has been sworn in. Hopefully we see some things that we weren't seeing under Jerome Powell that make things really good for us and really good for the economy. Another piece of audio out there that I like a lot. This is a back and forth, just argument on CNN talking about Iran, and some of what's going on in the Middle East. And one of the craziest things that somebody said was how apparently the country is more powerful now than they were before, which is insane and not true, and just like a drunken thing to say into a microphone anywhere. But it did cause, I thought, an interesting back and forth discussion. So here's a little bit of that. Ben Ferguson is the Republican who's objecting to the ridiculous thing that Terry Moran and other Democrats are saying on CNN.
8: Well, strategically, they're more powerful because now they know they can charge a toll for every ounce of oil that comes out of the place where God made all the dinosaurs die and all the oil.
9: Well, okay, hold on. So they're going to make money
8: to rebuild their nuclear program.
1: And Trump right now is talking points directly from Tehran.
6: If you didn't hear it, because two people are yelling at the same time, did you get your talking points directly from Tehran?
9: Like, you're making someone that has no military, no air force, and no boats in the water that are large and any capacity.
8: The Navy was okay, so
9: you're saying a regime that has a joke of a Navy is now more powerful than the U.S.
8: 70% of its missile launch.
6: Let's yell at each other. I've said this before, and I'll say it again. I believe that the best way for CNN to fix the problem that is some of their talking head shows where everybody yells at each other is American Gladiator jousting. They should hand the foam things to everybody, put them up on the giant pedestals, and just hit each other until somebody falls off. I want to see that happen more so than I want to hear them argue about stupid things. Iran is not more powerful than it used to be. They're exceptionally less powerful when all of their Navy, whatever Navy they had, is at the bottom of the ocean, along with a lot of their other military capabilities. And hopefully, in the near future, they make an agreement to give us all their enriched uranium. And then President Trump has said, I thought this was kind of funny, that we might get rid of it. We're going to take it, and then we might dispose of it. We might not. We don't know what we'll do with it. That's decent as far as, we could maybe use this. We could enrich it a little bit more. Have some more weapons of our own. It's a thing we can do that we can be trusted with, and they can't. Also, it might tell you the proximity that Iran has to nuclear weapons. Anybody who doesn't understand this, I'll just do this very quickly. It's a deep dive, and I'm not going to pretend that I'm some incredible expert on it. But enriching uranium, I think I've looked this up before, to like 5% is the kind of thing you need to power stuff. It's the civilian level necessary. And then if you go way beyond that, there's two other thresholds. There's one that's 60% and then one that's 90%+ in the thing that's a weapon. Iran has a lot in the 60% threshold, which is one step away from the thing that could then be weaponized and used to harm a lot of people by a government that's also doing everything it can to weaponize the Strait of Hormuz to try to harm as many people as it can. Obviously, that means you can't give them a nuclear weapon, but that's the proximity, and that's agreed upon. That's not the kind of thing that people on the left say is untrue when they claim Iran is so far away and has no ability to create a weapon of mass destruction. It's not even remotely close to accurate. And the world knows it. The United States knows it. Everybody who says other things knows it. So I think it's probably important to at least mention it to you. Not that I think a lot of people who are listening to the show aren't already aware of this as well. Another thing out there that I might as well play, this is Spencer Pratt. He is doing very well in Los Angeles, and it is making a whole lot of Democrats very mad. Is he actually going to be the mayor? I don't know. I will see who votes for him and how that race actually ends. I do believe, though, that some of the common sense things he's advocating for are messages that are landing, and Democrats, for one reason or another, mostly to placate the far left part of their base, can't seem to say the same stuff. They have to have some nuanced version of, we don't want to remove all the human feces that's on the ground when you're walking to go get your iced tea and whatnot. And actually, Spencer says exactly that in an interview he did with Billy Bush. Here, let me hit play on some of this audio.
10: Everyone's missing who's voting for me. The only people that aren't are the socialists, the lunatics, and the communists. But any normal functioning brain that doesn't want to step in human poop when they get their matcha is voting for me, which is a lot of people.
6: It should be a lot of people. And I would go a step further to say I don't even want to step in any kind of poop. It doesn't have to be human. I don't want dog. I don't want any other variety to be out there in the world. I would like a politician who fights those fights for me. And Spencer Pratt seems like the guy willing to do it in L.A. But again, and I think this is probably the most important part of talking about him, the message matters. And the message in today's society might reach people more than the politician and the bashing of the person seem to actually reach people. And maybe that's just the connectedness of our society. Elon Musk owns Twitter, owns X, and has done a lot to make sure that it's actually not unfairly biased to a certain side. And so a guy like Spencer Pratt, who has referenced before how much he was disliked by most people when he was a reality TV star, is now someone who seems like he has a legitimate shot at being the mayor of one of the biggest cities in our country. When you say that out loud, when you talk about that and the Democrats are shocked about it, and actually, you know what, this kind of leads into something else that's out there. Democrats put out their autopsy of the 2024 campaign for Kamala Harris and how terrible it was. Granted, the document that they finally let see the light of the day a year plus after they completed it is not anything compared to what they probably should have put in it, which is all the stuff we know that went terrible, including the awfulness of the candidate herself. But it mostly blames Biden. It mostly sidesteps some of the other issues the campaign had. And it does also blame its willingness to trash Trump and not actually give out a bunch of the positions and platforms that Harris herself was on. I remember early on in the campaign, after Harris shoved President Biden in the closet that he didn't know how to get out of, even though I don't think they would have had to lock it to trap him in there. But anyway, after she did that, they just copy and pasted his platform page onto her website, and people noticed. They noticed that it was basically the same thing. That's not a great look. If you're saying that you're going to run in replacement of someone who wasn't likely to win himself, and then you change nothing about the campaign, and then you have all these far left things you believe that you've said in interviews before and you can't defend, so you just talk in circles. Anyway, I could have done this autopsy. It would have been much cheaper and easier. But nonetheless, I think the most interesting thing about it and how it relates to Spencer Pratt is the message can rise above the individual. Even if you think the individual has baggage, has problems that might preclude them from being capable of winning office, if their message is common sense enough and relatable enough to everyday struggles of the American people, or in this case, people in Los Angeles, they are very likely to punch your name when they get into that ballot box because they hope change brings better. And oftentimes change actually snake bites us, but darn it, that's a discussion for another time. A quick break, a lot coming up. This is Craig Collins filling in on The Dana Show.
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6: That's right. 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That would be me. That would be this guy filling in. By the way, good news for everybody out there. I was approved for another scam loan during the last commercial break. A scammer just called me, left a message. I'm very excited. It seems like the loan is for any amount of money, and I don't know if I even have to pay it back. That's great. Other things out there, an Arizona woman was sentenced for selling drugs, and get this, landmines.

Instagram said she's too boring for social media, so she doesn't want to do it anymore. I know what the next step is supposed to be, based on some other people who are famous and in her same age bracket. OnlyFans. That's the next move. I'm not saying Amy Adams is doing it. I'm just saying more and more often I am seeing people of about that age decide that they're launching an OnlyFans and doing quite well. And probably solve the boring problem of the social media. I'm not sure that boring will be the same thing there. But again, I have no inside knowledge, no inside baseball ability to say that this is in fact happening. I just feel like we're a certain number of days or weeks away from an announcement because of other women who've done the same thing. All right, one last story I saw out there. I probably need to get into this in more detail later on. Anxiety diagnoses by pediatricians are up 300% in the last 10 years. Yes, more doctors are diagnosing children with anxiety and giving them medicine to treat anxiety. Several people talk about the dangers of SSRIs or antidepressant drugs, especially if you've been taking them for your whole life. This seems like the thing that everybody's talking about, running in a completely different direction in a really, really bad way. ADHD remained the single most common mental health concern seen by pediatricians and primary care visits. This does seem like the kind of thing where you might want to contemplate, at least when your kid is still a child, not convincing them to take medicine and maybe trying to figure it out some other way. And then maybe in adulthood, starting to use these types of drugs and not before. I'm not, again, advocating or saying whatever. You do you. But at least seems bad to me if you get a kid starting on this stuff before they're 10. That seems kind of wrong and kind of bad and maybe causing some of the other problems we're seeing in society. All right, quick break. A lot more. This is Craig Collins filling in on The Dana Show.

0: So Preborn's Mother's Day challenge has been extended until May 31st. 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
4: President Donald Trump sold his economic policies in Rockland County, New York. But the Iran war is still top of mind.
5: I said, sorry to do this to you, but we're going to have to journey down to the Middle East. They said, why? I said, because Iran is going to have a nuclear weapon if we don't stop them.
3: And that's Fox's Nate Foy with that update. Director of National Intelligence Tulsi Gabbard resigning after her husband is diagnosed with bone cancer.
6: Gabbard posted a copy of the letter that she wrote to President Trump. Speaking of her husband, she said he faces

0: Major challenges in the coming weeks and months at this time. I must step away from public service to be by his side and fully support him through this battle.
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4: A Better Life with Dr. Sanjay Gupta.
5: So-called superagers, they are an enviable segment of the population. People who are older than 80, whose brains function like someone a fraction of their age. It's true, a lot of these people have genetics on their side, but more and more research is bearing out the idea that people who practice good brain health also slow their cognitive decline. Dr. Richard Isaacson, a pioneer in the Alzheimer's space, told us that, quote, his studies have found lifestyle changes including diet, exercise, reducing stress and optimizing sleep, along with managing vascular risk factors with certain medications, can actually help grow brain areas and also reduce telltale signs of Alzheimer's, such as tau tangles and amyloid plaques. What else helps? Staying social, surrounding yourself with family and friends, and maybe even volunteering for a real sense of purpose. I'm Dr. Sanjay Gupta, helping you live a better life.
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2: 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You can find her at Radio Craig C. if you want to follow a way less famous human who occasionally gets to babysit this very fancy radio show. That would be this guy. My name is Craig Collins, filling in. John Morgan, the guy who founded Morgan & Morgan, is offering $100,000 to anybody who comes up with a brand new political party name that's better than the parties we have. Some of the top contenders for this include Give Me My Money Back, Akins, which I do like a lot, and Leave Me Alone, Akins, which I also think is pretty good. But you can go ahead and submit your idea for the a new party name. You have until June 2nd to do it, and the best one will get $100,000, which is a pretty good prize. For a very short amount of your time and probably some assistance from ChatGPT. The amount of ChatGPT ideas is going to be through the roof. Come up with a funny political party name, I imagine, will be put into that program a lot. House Republicans have scrapped a vote to rein in Trump's war effort in Iran. That's at least the headline in Axios. The House did decide to go ahead and not vote on something that would have essentially forced congressional approval for President Trump to keep going in his conflict with Iran. What matters about that statement, and I guess the fact that I said it twice there, is that I think we're nearing the end of this thing. I do. I've been saying that for a while, and I've been wrong for a while, and I'll admit that I've been wrong for a while on that. But I just don't believe that if we wait long enough that Iran will continue to behave as though they're in a position of strength when they're obviously not. There has to be a moment will they eventually acknowledge that we're not going to be pressured through some sort of media campaign against us to get out of this thing poorly. We're going to, now that we're here, get out of this thing in a valuable way to us that involves no nuclear capabilities for them. All the enriched uranium given to us here in the United States, and President Trump has said he's not sure if he'd dispose of it. Probably, but maybe not, is essentially his reaction there. But I think that that's interesting because, again, an effort to circumvent the president, to force him into a place where Congress might actually decide he's not allowed to do the things he's been doing, also causes a lot of political turmoil for those individuals who are on both sides. I think the politicians in Congress would like to keep punting on that topic. They punted on other topics. John Thune decided to send everybody home before a vote on funding Border Patrol, which is ridiculous. And those people get to be home until after June 1st, President Trump's deadline, to make sure that certain funding passed, because why not? You just get the opportunity to go home, whether your job is done, as a politician all the time. There's a Fox News story about this. I'll go ahead and play a little bit of that.
3: During a chaos on Capitol Hill, as Senate Republicans are now set to go home until June. That's significant because that now puts them on course to miss a June 1st deadline that was set by President Trump to pass a reconciliation funding package to give money to both ICE and CBP. For more on that, we're going to send it out to Fox News.
2: I'm going to actually stop it again and not send it out to somebody else on that. But yes, that's the basics of the story. And I've said this before, I'll say it again. I wish that we could treat politicians the way they treat us and just not do a job all the way. Like the next time a firefighter responds to a politician's house and it's ablaze, they'll put out a little bit of the fire and then decide they need to go on vacation until June and not do the rest of it. I'd love to see the response if someone's like, but the fire's not out. The thing's not over. I'd be like, yeah, but I don't know. I've been released by John Thune. I get to go home for a bit. Other things out there, the House Majority Whip, that would be Tom Emmer, was asked a very loaded question on CNBC. I'll point out exactly why it's sort of ridiculously loaded. There's a lot of people who are hoping that they can be the one that creates the schism between President Trump and his base of supporters, of a lot of conservatives, of MAGA voters, whatever you want to call them. And so a lot of questions are phrased the same way, saying, like, is this the moment where people are finally turning on the president, even as primary after primary is establishing that at least when it comes to President Trump's influence within the Republican Party itself and Republican voters, it's at an all-time high. He certainly seems to be at a point where he is a kingmaker. If he goes ahead and endorses someone in a primary race, even if the projection is that it's going to be close, his nominees have, or his people that he's been nominating have often been winning these things, quite a bit often, and it's not terribly new. Trump has definitely done that before. But here's the CNBC question about the slush fund that's been created and other things, and if this is finally a step too far.
4: The slush fund, or whatever you want to call it, the move to go back on the audits and permanently put those to bed, is that a bridge too far for some Republicans that might have been uncomfortable with other things? Are we finally hitting a point where some people are saying enough? Or?
5: Let's first put it in context. This is a Senate that tells us regularly they don't have the votes. They don't have the votes for the Save America Act that more than 70% of Americans agree with.
2: By the way, they should have the votes on that.
5: Something that was added, as I understand it, to the funding bill. We call it the funding bill because we had to do it with 50+1 because Democrats apparently hate our law enforcement and weren't willing to fund CBP and the and ICE. Now they've added this fund. I would like to hear from Todd Blanch. I understand that they started to hear from you yesterday as to exactly what this is. Great. Let's find out what it is before everybody crucifies. I think
2: there's a step even further to go, because if money actually is doled out to human beings who may have been participants in January 6th to some amount of whatever that day was, and choose your own adventure, and I guess what you believe of that day, but by and large, the vast majority of individuals who were there that even got in trouble legally didn't hurt any cops, didn't hurt anybody, and casually walked through a building that they weren't supposed to be in for a while, and then were escorted out or just willingly left on their own, and that was described as an insurrection by media for a while. But nonetheless, I think you have to judge each individual case. If someone was thrown in jail, treated horribly, and had a sentence that was ridiculous based on the crime that they were accused of committing, even if they were proven to have committed it, I think that we could find a way where that person deserves some sort of financial apology from the United States. And the president seems to agree with that. But I think when you say something on a macro level, on a simplistic level, without the certain variables that might convince you that this is actually more legitimate than you think, then of course, more people are likely to not like it, or more people are likely to agree that it's wrong. But I think we have to get the whole story, from what the fund will actually be used for, who will get payments, how much will those payments be, et cetera, et cetera. And then you decide. Then you can go ahead and bash it. But why not have all the information first, which we inevitably will have? Another story out there that I saw that I thought was interesting, not exactly politics, but politics adjacent. Walmart is going to be forced to ban workers under 18 based on some federal labor laws that will be out this summer, or some laws that are out that will impact hiring this summer. I thought it was really interesting that they couldn't just follow the laws. There are certain things that people at Walmart shouldn't be allowed to do, or certain hours they shouldn't be allowed to work if they're not over the age of 18 or at least 18 years old. And Walmart's like, we can't comply with this stuff. There's no way that we can get that done, so we're just not going to hire anybody in those brackets. I remember working at a younger age inside of a Target. That was one of the jobs that I had. And I remember that, like, you had to have certain breaks and you had to only work a certain amount of hours. Like, there were things that you had to do, and people followed those rules. And then by following those rules, I got to have a summer job and summer money. I also remember my favorite summer job, which you won't care about, was cutting the lawn at a veterinarian hospital. It was a real gig that I did over the summer. The guy wanted me to do landscaping for him 8 hours a day, 5 days a week. And I was like, how about four? And then I get to go somewhere else for the second half of every day in the summer. And the guy agreed. It was a great job. I really enjoyed it, except for the one time they asked me to come inside and help with something that was horrible. That involved a sick dog that had to be put down. I will never forget that moment. And I don't know why I just shared it here. Let's call that catharsis, that it just came out on the radio between you and I. Other than that, 99% of the time, a great summer job that I had. Other things out there, getting back to the world of politics, because why not? President Trump has chosen to send 5,000 more troops to Poland. He is removing troops from Germany. This is something that the president actually teased a while ago when having a discussion about the people he likes that are being put in positions of political power in the world and the people he's not so fond of. What I like about this is the reminder that the United States power in the world of our military strength is not something that everyone just gets for free. You can't bash us and treat us like crap and expect us to do a whole bunch of things so that you feel safe and protected, whoever you are, whatever country you are, just because. You have to actually appreciate that the strength of the United States might be loaned to you if there were a time where you needed it. And I think this is a nice reminder to places like Germany. That's not exactly a thing that's just you assume you get all the time. But here's President Trump, I think a few days ago, referencing how he was likely to move from troops after the election of someone that he very much likes in Poland.
6: If you decide to pull troops from Germany, will you move them to Poland or maybe some other countries on the eastern flank?
7: Well, Poland would like that. We have a great relationship with Poland. I have a great relationship with the president. You remember, I endorsed him, and he won. And he came from way behind, and he won. He's a great fighter. He's a great guy. I like him a lot. So that's possible.
2: I'm probably going to do that. You never know. It might be a nice little reward, a nice little thing that I go ahead and send over some places. By the way, and now that I'm starting to sound a little gangster in how I'm referring to this, I thought of something in the Iran conflict that I think we really need to do. I think since the negotiation keeps failing, we need to do a version, I am in East Coast Italian, where we send some people that I know, some family and friends that I have, over to Iran, and we have a little bit of a conversation with them about why they're being so difficult, why they're not accepting some of the offers that we've been making. They look good. These are good offers. You should accept them. We're going to take all this uranium. We're going to get out of here, and you guys are going to shut up and just do what we say. I think that's what we need now. I think the days of the J.D. Vances and the Marco Rubios going over no longer important, and the days of Tony G and Anthony Q are the right thing that we're going to do to get this whole thing done. I am aware that Tony and Anthony have the same name, by the way. I have several different Anthonys within my family. I think they might be available to go over if you need them. One last thing. Just before I take a break that I find amusing and I can't help but talk about, and I don't know why, but it's almost a holiday, so give me a little bit of latitude, a little rope for talking about an unserious issue. There is a story in the New York Post about people who are afraid of the, quote, real medical condition called the uniboob. This is where the chest of a woman naturally merges into one, quote, continuous mound. They're afraid that this could happen. It's not very often at all that this actually does occur in our society. And I'll just throw this out there. I don't know that men would dislike it. I can't really figure out how we would all feel about this. I guess I'd have to be given some examples in order to really understand it. But if you like something, and if you get two of them normally, and then all of a sudden you get one big one, I don't know if the one big one is all that much worse than the other. I feel like I'm so close to being fired for the things I'm saying now. But I mean that generally, not just specific to this story. I like it if I get more soda in a large cup at the 7-Eleven than, say, a smaller one. I'm a big gulp guy, is I guess what I'm saying. And I now probably am fired. All right, quick break, a lot more. Greg Collins filling in on The Dana Show.
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2: This is The Dana Show. My name is Craig Collins, filling in. Thrilled to be with you. Peanut butter and jelly is a war among Gen X and Gen Z. That I find uniquely amusing. Gen Z has actually been complaining that they don't make enough money And because of that, they have to eat prison food lunches. They say that certain items, like the items inside of peanut butter and jelly, both the toppings and then the bread, cause them to spend something like $30 on a simple lunch meal that used to cost just a couple dollars. And because of that, they can't afford these things, or they're forced to only buy these things. So they're complaining that they can't have fancier items for lunch. I think Gen Z doesn't understand, I'm a millennial, the work lunch, what it actually is for the vast majority of us. It's not fancy, not unless the company's taking you out for that one or two times a year that they want to talk to you in a place that's not the place where you already are with them, the bosses, where they can talk to you there. But I digress. You eat it over your desk. You're eating something quick. Peanut butter and jelly is a wonderful option in this world. So is grilled cheese, which caught some stray bullets in the complaints department as far as these things go. Like, simple, cheap things. And yes, peanut butter and jelly, even if you spent $30 on the ingredients to have a meal that then costs $2 per day, because they broke it down. If you eat peanut butter and jelly for lunch, you're probably only spending $2 on your lunch. That's still cheap. That's still you doing a great thing. This is good for you in the long run. It helps you a lot of other ways in your life. I think it's such a funny fight for people to have, and also for Gen Zers to call their lunches prison food. Because, and I know this is probably horrible to say to these same people, maybe try prison food. Maybe try to get in prison. I don't know how you go about that. I'm not recommending anything. And then have a nice meal there and see what that's actually like before complaining that your delicious peanut butter and jelly, or in this case, sacrilegiously, your grilled cheese is actually the same as what they're serving inside those places, because it's definitely not. And this doesn't come from experience. I'm not actually aware of the deliciousness or lack thereof in the world of prison food. Another thing that I saw out there, Falkville, had a vote on a 140-year ban of alcohol. And if you never thought that your vote mattered before, in Falkville, it definitely did. The final tally for people who wanted alcohol to be legally allowed to be sold there, 116. The amount of people who didn't want alcohol to be sold, as it hadn't been for quite some time, 115. So out of all of that, it was a one-vote decision that made it. And I keep picturing someone like Barney from The Simpsons as the guy who cast that final vote and that final decision one way or the other to be like, we're definitely having alcohol. And actually, I'll be honest with you, I think that once this passed and once this became a thing, there probably should have been an advertisement on college campuses throughout the country, because this had to be a fun party for the 116 people that had a really good time. This had to be the kind of thing you wanted to attend. It could easily have been destroyed by late to doing it, spring breakers. But nonetheless, like, I just find the whole idea of that amazing. And I wonder how many margaritas and then how many other things were made. And then the very next morning, how many Bloody Marys were consumed by half of the town of Falkville. I imagine the sales of all the items inside the Bloody Mary skyrocketed that very next day. One other quick thing that I found kind of silly that was out there, too. A man dancing in Indiana roadways while holding a rare turtle was arrested. This part is just odd, but here's the least surprising component to it. He was on drugs. He was carrying meth. He was high at the time. The guy had a Eastern box turtle, which was illegal, as he was dancing in the streets. So many crimes. This is Craig Collins filling in on The Dana Show. More coming up in a bit.
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6: They are still trying. I'm Paul Stevens, Fox News. Peace talks continue between the U.S. and Iran. Fox's Ashley Webster in Tel Aviv, Israel.
8: U.S. Secretary of State Marco Rubio told reporters that, yes, a little progress is being made, but he says you shouldn't look at that as being too exaggerated. He also adds that President Trump has choices to make.
9: He prefers the negotiated option and having a good deal, but he himself has expressed, you know, concern that maybe that's not possible.
8: Another positive sign is Pakistan's army chief, Fasim Munir, who has joined the peace talks in Tehran. He's seen as one of the most important mediators in the process. In another development, Qatar has sent a negotiating team to Tehran, also to help in the talks. Don't forget, in March, Iran launched missiles at Qatar in retaliation for the U.S.-Israeli military campaign.
6: Meantime, this coming as Iran is trying to convince Oman to impose fees on ships trying to traverse the Strait of Hormuz. President Trump, meantime, campaigning in the Empire State on Friday. Fox's Chanley Painter.
10: President Trump in Rockland County, New York, stopping for GOP Congressman Mike Lawler, where he was joined by the family of Sheridan Gorman, the Loyola University freshman allegedly murdered by an illegal migrant from Venezuela, released under Chicago's sanctuary policies just months prior. The president, along with Commerce Secretary Howard Lutnick, highlighted the administration's efforts that they say have brought prosperity back to the Empire State. The visit also against the backdrop of another high-profile cabinet departure. Director of National Intelligence Tulsi Gabbard announcing her husband has been diagnosed with a rare form of bone cancer and her last day will be June 30th. President Trump thanked Gabbard on Truth Social for doing what he called an incredible job.
6: And Kevin Warsh also sworn in as the new Fed chairman. America's listening to Fox News.
11: President Trump doesn't trust backstabbing rhino Chip Roy because Chip Roy betrayed MAGA. Roy backed Liz Cheney and pushed to impeach President Trump.
13: The President of the United States deserves universal condemnation for impeachable conduct.
11: Then Chip Roy helped illegal aliens avoid deportation. And Roy even supported perverts and predators by siding with Gavin Newsom and the trans lobby to push transgender surgeries for children. When we fought back, Roy told MAGA voters,
14: "You can kiss my ass."
11: MAGA Mays Middleton stood with President Trump against perverts and predators, stopped radical transgender surgeries for kids, banned men from girl sports, kicked trans perverts out of women's restrooms, and MAGA Mays banned radical Muslim groups from buying property in Texas and is stopping Sharia law in Islamic enclaves. That's why President Trump called Mays a MAGA champion with a conservative record that is second to none. MAGA Mays Middleton for Texas Attorney General.
27: Political ad paid for by the Mays Middleton campaign.
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1: The AI Rebellion. Good morning, I'm Gordon Deal, along with Nicole Murray. Thanks for spending part of your weekend with us. Here's what's coming up this hour.
2: Americans' dislike for artificial intelligence and data centers is skyrocketing. Hear why.
1: The number of children getting mental health counseling has risen sharply. We'll examine the reasons.
2: A to-do list for new college grads for when they start earning that first paycheck.
1: And how to avoid getting stranded on a cruise.
3: There's a phenomenon called peer runners that has sort of gone viral on social media. People may have seen videos of this on TikTok where you'll see the stragglers who are running late, running down the pier, sometimes briskly walking. They're not always actually running. And it's also become a thing on board to sort of watch out for pier runners, maybe on your balcony or on the open decks.
1: Nathan Diller at USA Today on the risky mistake that could leave you stranded on a cruise. The U.S., as you know, is the focus of the World Cup starting in June. 16 venues in the U.S., plus Mexico and Canada, will play host. The games bring with them concerns of potential terrorist attacks and worries about the spread of things like the Hanta virus. Here's a look at the security approach from former Marine Greg Sanfilippo, Vice President of Doyle Security Services in New York City. Greg, what can we expect?
4: This is likely to be one of the biggest security operations the United States has ever seen. You're talking about millions of people moving through airports, stadiums, hotels, stations, fan zones, all at the same time across multiple cities for weeks. So people don't even picture security as they often picture it just as police outside a stadium. But in reality, it's like managing a temporary city that suddenly appears and disappears a month later. So the challenge isn't just stopping the bad things from happening. It's keeping everything moving safely, smoothly, and calmly under the pressure.
1: The World Cup itself, is it a unique event? Or is it just like a series of unique events in different locations? How do you approach that?
4: Both. I mean, it's so unique, and it's happening in multiple cities at the same time. And, you know, think of the Super Bowl and what the Super Bowl brings, and that's just one event. And if you look at the amount of viewers around the world on this, it's, adding up multiple Super Bowls just in one type of event. And the fan experience is totally different. These are people that are traveling around the globe. And when you look at stuff that happens in Europe, the FA Cup going on there, and thousands of London police are deployed for protests and what goes on there. So it's just something that we really aren't familiar with.
1: Yeah. Public transportation, like how do you begin to address that?
4: Well, the public transportation is going to be, key on this. You're seeing this in New York with what's surrounding New Jersey Transit and how to get to Giant Stadium over this. So it's going to be a challenge. The staying current on information and, making sure that we're getting the information from the right sources, right? Because misinformation, that's just wrong information or disinformation, someone that's purposely putting out false rumors, that starts panic. And, once you see crowds panic, it becomes much harder to control people and keep people calm. So communication is going to be key from official sources.
1: Yeah. We're speaking with Greg Sanfilippo, former Marine, also Vice President of Doyle Security Services in New York City. And we're talking about World Cup security. I'm just thinking of what things are like near me here in New Jersey at MetLife Stadium. So you've got the folks inside the stadium that need watching. You got to screen them in some way before they go in. You got folks in, as you mentioned, like these fan zones who are probably not even going into the stadium. You got public transportation moving them, say, from New York City. I don't even know what else to calculate here.
4: There's so much to calculate.
1: Is it police? Are you bringing in like the National Guard for help? Are there private security companies like yours? Like, who's all involved?
4: All of the above. It's a it's like a quilt, right? The type of quilt when you look at all the layers, right? Security's worried about overcrowding, transportation, demonstrations, panic online, false alarms. So you'll have local law enforcement overlaid with state police that's leading the effort in New Jersey, NYPD in New York City, and then federal law enforcement oh, and by the way, all these properties are owned by private entities. So now you have private security that's responsible for the actual locations, and everyone has to communicate. They, we've been doing this. It started last year when FIFA had a Club World Cup and kind of went through almost a rehearsal, if you will, but on a much lower scale. So this is going to be something that the United States really hasn't seen from securing large venues and sporting events.
1: Are security guys territorial? Like you referenced the private security guys who might be, say, in charge of a particular property or venue. Do they at times clash with local police and then state police and then, say, I don't know, you know, National Guard who might be helping? Like, are there muscle flexing or territorial protections that go on here?
4: You do see that, unfortunately, time to time on the layers of law enforcement. You typically won't see that on the private sector side. You know, yeah, there's jockeying for the contracts, and then once the contracts are awarded, everyone really has to get along.
1: Thanks, Greg. Greg Sanfilippo, Vice President of Doyle Security Services in New York. Coming up next on This Weekend, what's up with our kids' mental health?
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16: Ready for the weekend? We're here to get it started. This Weekend with Gordon Deal.
1: Glad you're with us on this holiday weekend. A study of insurance claims for 1.8 million children found that the number of families raising mental health issues at visits to general practitioners rose sharply over a decade, with anxiety by far the fastest growing complaint. What's Happening with Our Kids? Analysis from brain specialist Dr. Lee Richardson, professional counselor and founder of the Brain Performance Center in Dallas. Lee, probably not a surprise to you.
14: Well, you know, you're right. It's not a surprise to me, Gordon, because mental health is now reported to be 1 out of 4 or 1 out of 5 of us. But what was a surprise to me, the data that we're talking about looked at children ages 1 to 18 going to their primary care doctor for anxiety. And, I mean, that tells us something pretty important. But I'm a little baffled on how you could diagnose a 1 or a 2 year old for anxieties. But I think, you know, that what it tells us is that we're more in tune to it and we're more concerned for it. And it's showing up at home. It's probably showing up more at school. And it's starting to show up in the healthcare system and insurance claims. And that's the daily functioning of families.
1: Why is this happening, Lee? Why this noticeable spike?
14: I think there's two things. One, we're paying more attention to it, and we've accepted it, that it does exist, instead of ignoring it. And then two, I think that we're all more stressed out, and when parents are stressed out, they see their own stress in their children. And a lot of times, as a parent, I've done it, I would put my getting care for my child before I would get care for myself. So, and I think the schools are probably seeing more attendance issues, bigger focus problems, and it's just getting a lot more attention. And now we're sending it to they're showing up in their primary care doctors, and they're the ones that are being asked to do the mental health support. So, I mean, when you look at it that way, this is really a brain economy issue. When children are struggling with anxiety and it affects the families, the schools, the healthcare, the workplaces, and the communities, that's having a big impact.
1: What does anxiety look like, Lee?
14: Well, it looks different on different people, and that's why I struggle with the 1 and the 2 year olds, because for a 1 or a 2 year old, and if they're not fed, if they're not getting the right amount of sleep, they may look irritable. And that may come across as anxiety. For the younger children that don't have the capability to articulate the emotions that they're feeling, they tend to look overwhelmed. They may tend to isolate because they don't know what to say or how to say it. They probably will see more worry and more overall uncertainty. Probably with children, I would look for a change in behavior. Are they not eating? Are they not sleeping? Are they not doing the things that they usually enjoy doing? Take going out and playing with the dog. So anxiety can look very different for different cultures and different age groups.
1: We're speaking with Dr. Lee Richardson, licensed professional counselor, also founder of the Brain Performance Center in Dallas. We're talking about how children's mental health visits have skyrocketed. Are there enough licensed professional counselors like yourself to meet the demand here?
14: Well, it's interesting. You know, they're showing up in the primary care doctors, and typically that leads to a treatment with medication. So a licensed professional counselor would take a different line of treatment, would be more counseling. And overall, they say that we do have a shortage of counselors. But I do believe that we're recognizing the demand. And when there's a demand, we'll find a way to meet the needs.
1: Okay. How much blame does, say, COVID get here for, I don't know, creating a sense of isolationism at times? Or smartphones and social media, do they get blame?
14: Well, you know, you bring up some really good points, and COVID is the first one, because COVID changed the way you went to school. It changed the way you interacted with your friends and your teachers. And I think COVID is really what put mental health and brain health on the screen for everybody.
1: Thanks, Lee. Lee Richardson, professional counselor and founder of the Brain Performance Center in Dallas. Coming up next on This Weekend, how college grads can build wealth.
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5: Thanks for joining us. Another batch of graduates getting ready to enter the U.S. workforce. But what financial decisions should they make now to get ahead? Here's this weekend's Nicole Murray.
6: Just graduated? You're going to want to listen up for some financial advice. Here to discuss, MarketWatch reporter Jenna Contino. So first, let's start on the more positive side. What percentage of Generation Z say they feel financially secure?
7: Yeah, so about 39% of Gen Z says they feel financially secure. And, you know, those who are graduating right now and have landed full-time jobs in this market right now, you know, it can be a little scary not really knowing where to begin with your finances when you have your 401k and your health insurance for the first time. So there's a lot to consider.
6: Absolutely. What is lifestyle creep and how does that come into play?
7: Yeah, so lifestyle creep is when you start spending more as you start earning more. So that can really detract from your savings goals, you know, saving for a future house or retirement. So it's really important early on to, you know, understand what's coming in, what's going out, and kind of setting some ground rules for yourself so you aren't just seeing that bigger number in your paycheck and wanting to spend it all, you know, on online shopping or DoorDash or Starbucks or whatnot, just to match the higher income that you're earning.
6: Where do experts suggest new graduates start when it comes to smart financial decisions?
7: Yeah, I mean, I think back to when I first started a job out of college, and I really didn't understand how 401k worked, how health insurance worked, and definitely, like, lean on your HR department to ask questions about that. But an easy way to start, if you don't have a ton of extra income, at least in your 401k,

0: It just really depends on when your withdrawals are taxed. So if within a Roth IRA, Roth 401k is taxing your contributions up front. And so when you're younger, you're in likely in a lower tax bracket than you will be when you retire. So just weighing those options, it kind of makes sense to, you know, pay those taxes up front.
1: What if a graduate has student debt? How should they handle that?
0: Yeah, definitely you want to pay attention to loans with interest rates or 5% or higher, because obviously that will accumulate interest over time, and that can really sneak up on you. So, you know, it's really hard to determine, you know, should I start building up my emergency fund, student loan debt, everything. So as long as you're, you know, making the minimum payments on your credit card, so your credit score is okay, you're contributing up into that employer match for your 401k, then start aggressively looking at those higher loans, the higher interest loans, like I said, rates to 5% or higher, and then any extra funds can start going to building up your cash reserves.
1: What about health insurance? Are there any suggestions there?
0: Yeah, that's the thing. I think you definitely, it depends on your health situation, medications you take, things like that. Again, like I said, your company's HR person will likely, or your company's HR department will likely have someone who you can ask questions about. But for some, if you're considering a high deductible plan because of the lower monthly costs, it's really important to make sure that you have enough cash to cover that full deductible, because you never know what will happen. Unexpected medical bills could come up, and if that deductible, you know, $10,000-$15,000, and it turns out you have a lot of hospital bills, that will have to come out of pocket, and you want to make sure you're prepared for that.
1: What about an emergency fund? I know experts are suggesting something a little different.
0: Yeah, I mean, building an emergency fund, just that alone doesn't sound too fun. But looking at it as cash reserves or an opportunity fund can kind of give you a little more agency in it, because especially young people who've just graduated, starting their careers, they're going to want to travel a lot. They're going to have a lot of wedding invites, and that stuff really adds up. And if you're looking at this as an opportunity fund, you know, yes, this fund, if your car breaks down and you need to spend money on that, it's there for that. But also, if a trip comes up and you really want to go, you might have that extra cash stashed away and be able to go because you've built up this fund.
2: That's This Weekend's Nicole Murray with MarketWatch reporter Jenna Contino. Coming up next on This Weekend, the AI resistance.

0: This is Jason Aldean. One of the greatest gifts out there is Fisher House. It's not a hotel. Fisher House homes are located on the grounds near the medical center or hospital they serve. The design helps guests make friends and support one another easily. And the best thing about Fisher House, there is absolutely no charge. I'm going to repeat that. Absolutely no charge to stay in Fisher House. Wow. You can find Fisher House on Facebook, Twitter, and Instagram.
1: I'm Daria Albier. President Trump wanted to talk about the economy in a visit to Rockland County, New York, but he was asked about the war in Iran.
2: And we'll have that over with soon. It'll be over with soon. And you're going to see numbers like you've never seen, both on the upside and also in terms of costs. You're going to see costs go down. But, you know, the Democrats are the ones that caused all the costs.
1: Democrats say the conflict is keeping the president from following through on financial campaign promises. The Federal Reserve has a new chair. Kevin Warsh was sworn in yesterday.
3: I intend to fill the role of chairman with energy and purpose, just the way Chairman Greenspan did. Faithful to the mission and the very best traditions of the Fed.
1: Former Chair Jerome Powell, whose term expired, is going to remain on the Federal Reserve Board for the time being. 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
1: Thanks for spending part of your Memorial Day weekend with us. Gordon Deal with Nicole Murray. Coming up this half hour, hating on data centers. Also, stranded on a cruise and remembering a Revolutionary War hero in Wisconsin. We'll have that story in about 20 minutes. The only thing growing faster than the artificial intelligence industry may be Americans' negative feelings about it. In one poll after another in recent weeks, respondents have overwhelmingly voiced concerns about AI, a challenge to claims by industry executives that their technology would gain popularity by improving people's lives. It's a story by Amrith Ramkumar, reporter at the Wall Street Journal. Amrith, explain the sentiment.
2: Well, the vibes are very bad, to put it mildly. Public sentiment has really deteriorated in the last few months, with a lot of polls showing that really the vast majority of Americans, 70% and above, are not thrilled about AI. They're worried about it moving too quickly. They don't want data centers built near of them. They don't think the U.S. should be accelerating the technology as quickly as it is. So a bunch of that polling and then some of the violent incidents that we've observed and protests and all of that have come together. So I spoke to Ron Gibson, a city councilman in Indianapolis, and he had 13 shots fired at his front door a week after he approved a data center. And the bullets were fired like near where his son was playing with Legos the previous evening and stuff like that. So it's just incredible what we're seeing in California. Someone threw a Molotov cocktail at OpenAI CEO Sam Altman's house and made threats at the company's headquarters. So the backlash has really intensified in just a few months.
1: What struck me is the sort of unprecedented souring on this that we've seen. And this represents, as you said, like a real crisis for AI companies and the builders of data centers. So now what, Amrith?
2: Yeah, the industry is really in crisis management mode, I think. And we're hearing there are conversations happening behind the scenes. And even so I spoke to Chris Lehane at OpenAI, their head of public affairs, and he basically said that they're trying to do more proactively on issues like energy and kids online safety. They came out and endorsed legislation on kids online safety that's been very controversial and a lot of social media companies have fought against. So you expect to see more of that from the companies, a lot of campaigns to try to improve public sentiment. And the tech companies say a lot of this is based on misinformation, that if you look at the energy price increases in the last couple of years, data centers may have exacerbated them slightly in some areas, but people are acting like they're a primary driver when there's so many other things that go into determining an electricity price. There's been a lot of questionable numbers shared, they say, about water usage as well. So there will be, you can expect, a real ramp up in the campaign the next several months going up to the midterms. And the AI industry is also pouring hundreds of millions of dollars to elect friendly politicians who are more pro-industry or at least open to more moderate policies and not trying to completely ban data centers like a lot of other politicians right now.
1: We're speaking with Amrith Ramkumar, tech policy reporter at the Wall Street Journal. The story is called The American Rebellion Against AI is Gaining Steam. It's become a real political issue, too. I mean, I think it's rising in terms of level of importance for a lot of Americans, especially with regards to data centers, right? I mean, it's on a local level. I mean, it's been a real driver.
2: Definitely. One research firm found they looked at 39 political issues, and AI has risen the most in importance over the past year. It's still behind other issues like the economy, et cetera, but it's right up there, especially when you think about AI's potential impact on the economy and fears about job losses. And what was really interesting to me reporting out the story is that for a lot of people, multiple concerns about AI are converging and coalescing, and they're making them even more anxious and upset. So, for example, parents who have had kids who have died by suicide after these intimate relationships with chatbots, and they were also worried about their kids finding jobs in an economy where AI is prevalent. And you mentioned the data center issue, but there will also be other factors at play there, like people who oppose data centers who are also worried about their issues as artists and copyright issues with people taking written or visual works and training AI models on them, maybe without full permission, and the courts are still debating that issue. So definitely the idea that several things are converging at the same time was evident in our reporting and a lot of the people we talked to.
1: So it's also made its way to commencement speeches, right? I mean, the Google CEO, Eric Schmidt, got an earful at the University of Arizona. Explain that.
2: Yes, it wasn't. He got the most headlines, but we actually found several examples where commencement speakers would mention AI or talk about AI, and there would be a chorus of boos.
1: Thanks, Amrith. Amrith Ramkumar, tech policy reporter at The Wall Street Journal. Coming up next on This Weekend, TVs getting brighter.
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1: Thanks for spending time with us. 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
12: Every TV has a certain degree of brightness. We're used to the old CRTs being very dim, but new advances in technology such as LED backlighting has meant that TVs can get very, very bright as sports displays for outdoor displays. So they're looking at very, very bright TVs that don't necessarily fit in your lounge room. And there's ways to ameliorate that and to make them more suitable to watch Netflix, for example.
1: Gotcha. So is there an effort to make TVs brighter on purpose?
12: Absolutely. You know, if you go into a store and there's a wall of TVs, they'll be pretty bright. And usually people will go to one that's most colorful or brightest. So it's in the company's best interest to make their TV brighter and more colorful than the TV next to it. But it's not necessarily what you want to look in your home. So there are ways to combat that and, you know, make it easier to watch.
1: I see. Okay. So break it down, I guess, for, say, the person who loves live sports versus the movie watcher versus the gamer. Should we all have different preferences for brightness?
12: Yeah, I guess all of these different use cases have different brightness considerations. For example, if you're watching movies, usually they're dark and you'll want good shadow detail, for example. You want to see what's lurking in the shadows, whether it's a killer or, you know, a staircase, something like that. Whereas gaming is the opposite. It'll be really bright. You want to be able to see, you know, vivid colors. And also you want to see enemies hiding in the bushes. But sports are somewhere in between. You want a bright, vivid picture, and you want good sound as well. So there's not usually much shadows in sports. So, yeah, you want a clean picture that follows the action really well. So brightness tends towards the sports and the gaming, not as much the movies.
1: Mm. We're speaking with Ty Pendlebury, senior editor and TV expert at CNET. We're talking about TV brightness. So are there controls, I guess, we should be adjusting? And then based on that, what should we be looking for as we buy one? What sort of measurement, I guess?
12: Yeah, before you go into a store, I always recommend knowing what you're looking for and knowing your budget. You know, because of course, you know, someone in the store is going to show you the brightest one and, you know, probably the most expensive one. So if you do a little bit of research beforehand, know what you're looking for and definitely know how much you want to spend, because you can spend anywhere from $200 up to $25,000. So there's a lot of difference, but there's some great TVs at every you know, step of the way. And you can get some great TVs for under $400, for example. But so, yeah, definitely read reviews. Definitely watch some videos. Find out what you want. You know, obviously, I also review a lot of TVs at CNET. So I've got a bit of a handle on what people are looking for. But basically, you want something that's bright, but also that has good color and has good black levels, shadow detail. So you need all three things.
1: Thanks, Ty. Ty Pendlebury, TV expert at CNET. Coming up next on This Weekend, how you could get stranded on a cruise.
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0: Ready for the weekend? We're here to get it started. This weekend with Gordon Deal.
1: Thanks for spending part of your Memorial Day weekend with us. It's the stuff of vacation nightmares. Cruise passengers who miss the all aboard time on a cruise may be left behind and forced to make their own travel plans. More from Nathan Diller, travel reporter at USA Today. Nathan, what should we know?
18: It's sort of a worst case scenario for many cruise passengers to be left behind by the ship. And there's a phenomenon called pier runners that has sort of gone viral on social media. People may have seen videos of this on TikTok where you'll see the stragglers who are running late, running down the pier, sometimes briskly walking. They're not always actually running, but usually they are rushing to catch up with the ship and make sure that they don't miss it. So those videos have become a big phenomenon, and it's also become a thing on board to sort of watch out for pier runners, maybe on your balcony or on the open decks, and you can see people kind of racing to catch the ship.
1: So these folks typically are just late showing up for the start of the cruise, or this maybe they've done an excursion and are late getting back?
18: In many cases, it's usually they've been off the ship in port during the voyage, and they are either running late because of or time management, or maybe something happened where there's traffic, or an excursion runs long. A traveler I spoke to got caught in some crowds at the destination where she was doing an excursion, and so it was really busy, difficult to get the excursion wrapped up, and then they had to race back to the ship. She did end up making it, but that was why she was running late. Sometimes it's things out of your control. Sometimes, according to travel agents I spoke to, it's people just maybe relaxing a little bit too much in a certain destination. One thing to keep in mind is that excursions do often build in a guarantee when you book them through the cruise line. Cruise lines know where those guests are, so that's a little bit of a safer option than booking through a third-party provider that doesn't necessarily include that. Some third-party providers do, but not always.
1: Wow. We're speaking with Nathan Diller, travel reporter at USA Today. His story is called "The Risky Mistake That Could Leave You Stranded on a Cruise." So, all right, what happens if you actually miss the cruise? Either you're late getting there for the start of the thing, or your excursion is a third party and they're too slow getting you back and the cruise just takes off. Then what?
18: So typically a cruise line will retrieve passengers' passports when they know those passengers are running late, and they will leave them with the port authority. So it's typically passengers' responsibilities to get themselves to the next port or home, depending at what point in the voyage they are. So you could potentially meet the ship at the next port using your passport. Of course, you would need that, you know, to travel if you're moving between countries. And so they will make sure that the port authority has that for you. In the case of these return-to-ship guarantees, often providers will offer to make sure that the customer gets back to the ship on time or that they get to the next port. So they will arrange that transportation for you. They'll cover the costs of that transportation if you do miss the ship. So that's another option for travelers. And so it's really important to book through reputable providers that travelers trust and that have a language that spells out that kind of guarantee if you think there's a chance that you might miss the ship.
1: Thanks, Nathan. Nathan Diller, travel reporter at USA Today. Coming up next on This Weekend, remembering a Wisconsin patriot from more than two centuries ago.

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1: Tom is the smartest man I know. He's been a professor at two major universities, been a teacher for over 40 years. 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
10: Glad you're with us. If you stop by the Oak Hill Cemetery in Brookfield, Wisconsin, you will see a grave littered with American flags. It is home to Revolutionary War veteran Nathan Hatch. Hatch served in the Revolutionary War, though he was born in Massachusetts and lived most of his life on the East Coast. He came to Wisconsin in his 80s to find land and farm with his family. SpectrumNews1.com says his story, along with many others, is something the Wisconsin chapter of the Sons of the American Revolution works to keep alive. Hatch made his way to Brookfield just as the area became a town itself in 1843. It's where he would later die just days before his 90th birthday. Now, more than two centuries later, Hatch's service still stands at attention in Wisconsin, especially over Memorial Day weekend. The Sons of the American Revolution host events to honor soldiers, including Hatch, for their service. The group said its work is important to preserve history for the next generation. That'll do it for this hour. For Nicole Murray, I'm Gordon Deal. 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
13: Report on Iran. I'm Daria Albinger, Fox News. The war is top of mind as Secretary of State Marco Rubio meets with foreign ministers. Fox's Jillian Turner's in Malmo, Sweden.
14: This comes at an incredibly sensitive moment. The alliance, we all know, facing intense strain over the war in Iran. One thing, though, everybody here seemed to really agree on is the need to get the Strait of Hormuz back open again. As Rubio met with NATO, Pakistani leadership arrived in Tehran. Rubio crediting the Pakistanis with being the go-between in U.S.-Iran talks since they started. Another big topic on the agenda, President Trump's decision to forward deploy 5,000 U.S. troops to Poland. This after pulling that same number back from Germany just a short time ago.
13: Iran's foreign minister says there are still major differences between the two sides, which remain unresolved. President Trump touted his economic and foreign policies as he spoke to supporters in Rockland County, New York yesterday. Fox's Nate Foy was there.
15: After an introduction from New York Giants quarterback Jackson Dart, President Donald Trump sold his economic policies in Rockland County, New York. But the Iran war is still top of mind.
16: I said, sorry to do this to you, but we're going to have to journey down to the Middle East. They said, why? I said, because Iran is going to have a nuclear weapon if we don't stop them.
15: As Trump weighs resuming military action, he once again said the war will be over soon and promised better prices are coming. Trump and New York Congressman Mike Lawler praised the state and local tax deductions.
17: I want to thank President Trump for delivering on his promise to lift the cap on salt and deliver the largest tax cut in American history.
15: Lawler's running for re-election in an extremely competitive district.
13: Lawler, by the way, is just one of three Republicans who won in New York in 2024, while the rest of the state voted blue. America's listening to Fox News.
18: 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Investing always involves risk of loss, and past performance is not a guarantee of future results. And now, Spencer McGowan, president and six-time winner of the Forbes Best in North Texas Wealth Managers, joined by Alex Toline, chief operating officer of McGowan Group Asset Management.
19: 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This is financial news built for real investors, built for you. We are very grateful you've tuned in today, and we want to make it worth your while because this is the fast-paced tour of the global financial markets constructed by Best in State Wealth Advisor, McGowan Group Asset Management, ranked in Forbes, just recently.
20: Yeah.
19: So that worked out. We got our 2026 rankings.
20: We got interviewed and everything.
19: And for the firm, too. That worked out okay. All right. Now, this is the research you would expect your wealth advisor to do each and every week. I had the show title, and we're going to jump into it because it's an important title. But I'm going to do a rant.
20: Okay.
19: Right now.
20: Opening monologue. Let's go.
19: Opening monologue. This comes from, that's Alex Toline, Radiating Excellence and Brilliance, President, McGowan Group Asset Management. Wow. True, not true. This is one of the things that you taught us to do in the investment committee.
20: Yeah.
19: True, not true. I thought something was true. It looks like it may not be true.
20: Right.
19: So I should probably admit that. But here's what's been happening. Hand me that Wall Street Journal. All right. This is a good example. It's a gasoline-driven recession, right?
20: Okay.
19: It's 1970s all over again. Bad Camaros and, ugly suits. All right. Walmart says shoppers stressed. Retailer reports higher sales. But worries about impact of fuel prices. And you pointed out Target's up like 30% this year.
20: Yep.
19: And so Target's like killing it. It reports higher sales, but. All right, well, let me give you another but.
20: Give it to us.
19: Okay, we got a gasoline-driven recession, and we got inflation is horrible. So it must be that stagflation, the economy's going to tank. Well, I've been watching the jobless claims. Again, this week came in just above 200,000. The historic low is only slightly below 200,000.
20: Right.
19: We're bouncing along with record low unemployment claims.
20: Mm-hmm.
19: Like, if that number went from 200 to 300, you say, that's 100,000 extra people this week.
20: Yeah.
19: Because it's the U.S. in a healthy economy, about 200,000 people a week either get fired or tell their boss to take a hike.
20: I'm going to jump in for a second.
19: Yeah.
20: Atlanta Fed, GDP now, 4.3%.
19: That's more than double the 20-year average.
20: That sounds terrible.
19: Yeah, they just raised it.
20: I think I saw it at 4.6, but you have it printed there at 4.3.
19: Okay, now there's some, we're going to balance this out, but if you get good news, pay attention. If you get bad news, pay attention and triangulate it. That's why you tune into Net Worth Radio. We're so grateful for you, the listener. We're going to take everything that we're seeing and we're going to bring it to you, especially the important surprises. Can you cover the next important surprise? Go.
20: So earnings growth, right? 472 companies reporting the S&P 500.
19: Nearly all of them.
20: Yeah, 27.5%.
19: Earnings growth. Now, here's another puzzling thing. Sales growth.
20: Yeah, 11.
19: 11%. So let's say inflation's 4, right? Might even be 4 something. Which is bad news.
20: You're growing 25% or 27. Who cares?
19: I still get the Wall Street Journal hard copy. Right?
20: Yeah.
19: And I look at the headlines, I'll check it throughout the day. Right. But they have been working overtime to tell you how bad things are.
20: Oh, yeah.
19: I mean, and what's going to go wrong? Just like Walmart, but. Well, if shoppers are stressed, why were sales up?
20: Yeah.
19: All right. I understand there's some concern and $5 gasoline is not going to go over well. All right. We're prepared for that. And it's a good time. Did you have anything else on this sneaky good news?
20: Right.
19: Well, Look at Round Rock, Texas-based Dell. They were up 8% on the final trading day of the week.
20: Yeah.
19: Dow hits 50,700 for the first time in history. S&P's just a smidgen from a record. And AI mania.
20: Yeah, tell me.
19: That's going to be a big subject for us. NASDAQ 100 up 17% for the year.
20: Yeah, what a bottom and rip.
19: And this subject will come up later. If you owned a good, safe U.S. Treasury fund, the 20-year U.S. Treasury ETF, you're down 3%, and your yield's only 4.6.
20: Yep.
19: That means if everything goes right for the rest of the year, you might make 1.3.
20: Wow.
19: Wow. And I'm a bond guy.
20: Yeah. I mean,
19: I'm just pointing it out.
20: I think if you run the economy at 4.5% growth for the...
19: I was originally a bond guy.
20: Yeah.
19: Sometimes I don't like bonds. Sometimes I don't like stocks.
20: Well, I'm just saying, if you're running hot, you're probably going to have higher interest rates, right? You're just going to run hot. And there's nothing wrong with that. When it's time to make hay, you make hay, right? Not that they're...
19: Tell us how that works. Okay. All right. I wanted to go ahead and cover the bad news.
20: Okay.
19: All right. So
20: I like to call it hot money.
19: Hot money. This is the big topic.
20: Check it and see.
19: You got SpaceX coming on June 12th.
20: Yep.
19: Everybody's excited. SpaceX is going to be worth $2 trillion. That's their target. Right?
20: Yeah, they're raising $75 billion. So
19: they're selling 3% of it or something.
20: A tiny amount.
19: Yeah, so 4% of the company, but they get a big check. Now,
20: that's right.
19: The title of today's program, I guess we should get to the title since we're about 7 minutes into the first segment. Dangerous overpricing. Now, can you frame this with the questions?
20: Yeah. So we had a... AI IPO this week, Cerebras. All right. Tomato, tomato. But how dangerously overpriced is this week's IPO of that, right?
19: I have some thoughts.
20: What does that tell us about SpaceX? What does Cava restaurant chain teach us about overpriced stocks? And when should you do tax loss selling to reduce capital gains taxes? What's the January effect, and how does that set up trading opportunities in December? Those are the questions.
19: I will put it right here to make sure that we address each of those as we go through the fast-paced tour.
20: Okay.
19: All right. Now, I did some math.
20: Yeah.
19: And you're going to show us some other math.
20: Yeah.
19: Because of the title of the program, Dangerous Overpricing? It should have been plural, Dangerous Overpricings. I guess we could correct that on the website.
20: There you go.
19: And there'd be no evidence of otherwise. All right. Cerebras develops AI inference. Oh, AI inference.
20: And training platforms.
19: It will infer things for you.
20: Yeah.
19: And training platforms. Well, it came public at 185. It skyrocketed over 380. It nearly doubled on the first trading day.
20: Yep.
19: Finishing the week, maybe we better check it because it was moving fast. And then we're going to go back to your example.
20: I'm going to say 280-ish.
19: All right. Let's take a quick look.
20: All right.
19: 263.
20: Oh.
19: All right. So you go nearly to $400. Now you're 263. And you started at 185, which is what the company sold the shares for. Well, I thought, well, what is this? It develops AI inference. I infer things, and it's a training platform for AI. 60, this is good.
20: Yeah, 61 billion market cap.
19: Yeah, it was 64 billion when I ran it, so it's already fallen by a couple of billion since then. But I looked it up. You would expect your wealth manager to do some research. Look at this. I was thinking, this must be huge revenue, right?
20: Mm-hmm.
19: Minus 79 cents, minus 58 cents, 2024, minus 95 cents, 2025, minus 77 cents. This company has never, ever made money.
20: They do. They're supposed in 2025. They did $510 million in revenue.
19: Well, the last quarter, they've got a pretty good growth rate, right? So I'm going to give them that growth rate. They are below $800 million in sales currently. They're valued near $64 billion.
20: Right.
19: That is 80 times sales, and losing money.
20: Yeah.
19: Okay. So that'd be like. You see a successful dry cleaner.
20: Right.
19: Right? Like Bim and Tucker's or whatever. And that location does $2 million in sales.
20: Okay.
19: And you walk in and you say, I'll give you $160 million for this business. All right? Now, I understand it's AI. Okay? I get it. And I understand that it was worth it to pay up for Google when they came public. But Google was making money.
20: They were making money.
19: See, they make, okay, who makes money? Now, what happens when you buy a money-losing company about three-quarters of the time?
20: Oh, you have a 90% chance of making a huge mistake that damages capital, maybe permanently.
19: Okay, and you've got a great example. When we come back from the break?
20: Yeah.
19: Okay, because we've got Anthropic coming public, OpenAI coming public, and they are going to gobble up billions and billions, and we're going to tell you some potential outcomes here because there's some dangerous stuff going on.

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3: Welcome back. You're tuned to a long, boring annuity commercial. Oh, I'm sorry. This is Net Worth Radio with Alex and Spencer. All right. IPOs. So we were on the subject.
4: Yep.
3: All right. So SpaceX talking $2 trillion valuation, $75 billion they're going to get, right? That's okay. That's it. Now, how much do you think, do you want to cover SpaceX or do you want to cover the most amazing, another overpricing?
4: Well, we're on SpaceX, so let's cover it.
3: Okay. We got ADD going on.
4: Yeah, so SpaceX.
3: June 12th.
4: Yep.
3: Roadshow kickoff June 4th.
4: Got a lot of calls on this already. Bad opening day.
3: Now, Cerebras, can I use that as a playbook?
4: Yeah.
3: All right. The IPO share getters, and you got to have connections to get that.
4: Yeah.
3: Right. So because the investment bankers, they get to dole out that stock.
4: That's right. There's only so many shares to dole out.
3: All right. So on the opening trade, and I have this daily. So Cerebras. Now this relates back to SpaceX, and then I'll shut up. So the opening trade was around $310.
4: Yep.
3: So it was priced at 185. If you had your order in instantly, you got 310-ish, maybe 320.
4: Right.
3: And it went to 380. Now, right. I don't have the minute by minute chart, but then it went to 280, which is not good if you paid 310.
4: It's not good if you paid 380 for sure.
3: No, you don't, because I don't know how long it took. We got to run this minute by minute. What?
4: Hit the 1 minute right there.
3: Where's the 1 minute
4: button? At the top, right there.
3: Oh, 1 minute. Oh, here we go. Minute by minute. This is so worth it. All right, so 185. Oh, and the opening trade was 280. Okay. All right. Then all of a sudden you go to 270, okay, not so good. Then you go 280, then you go to 300, then 290, then 330, and this is still, that was the opening day, right? No, it was the 19th right here, because that 310 was true. This was the pre-IPO trading. So on the opening day, you go from 310 to 320, then to 340.
4: Yeah, you probably traded 380 in the aftermarket.
3: aftermarket 3A. So if you were late that day, you really got to overpay.
4: Yeah.
3: And now it's 262, having been to 255.
4: And that's in 3 or 4 days.
3: Yep. Oof. That was the 19th, the 20th, 21st, 22nd. You got to be really nimble. So you could, if you think you're a genius, then you could put in at the open and then put in your limit sell. So for those that are demanding it, we got to figure it out. But we also got to say, Alex, walk us through what you think SpaceX is worth.
4: Ooh.
3: Well, you got the whole, you got all the rundown there.
4: Yeah. So I can tell you what everybody else thinks it's worth. They think it's $2 trillion. So SpaceX mega IPO puts a price tag on the fear of missing out.
3: Wants to raise $80 million. Okay, that's clarified. That went up.
4: I got a couple of historical stories here, too, by the way.
3: Okay. The space business had $4 billion in revenue last year. It is unprofitable.
4: Right.
3: Now, Starlink, it doesn't say if Starlink is making money.
4: Starlink makes money.
3: Okay.
4: Yeah.
3: I looked at the app on my phone. It's like $50 a month.
4: Yeah, well, you need your little receiver.
3: You have to have a doodad?
4: Yeah.
3: I thought it would just work on the phone.
4: Maybe. I don't know.
3: See, people are about to find out. And then you have XAI. Had $3.2 billion in revenue last year as people insulted each other on the former Twitter.
4: Well, when Tesla became public in 2012... Right. It did come out and was not a lot of fanfare, not a lot of hype. But in this, we've seen this play out many, many, many times, is you tend to have 50% drawdowns, 50% drawdowns because they don't make money. And every little stumbling block cuts the stock price in half and then it'll rally back and whatnot. Well, when Tesla turned the corner in profitability is when it really had its big run.
3: All right. We've got to go get the SpaceX prospectus for next week.
4: Okay.
3: Because it should give us the financials. Wall Street Journal was breaking it down. They're kind of throwing some mud here. SpaceX bought $131 million worth of Tesla Cybertrucks in 2025. A little incestuous there.
4: Well, yeah. And there's one analyst that's expecting a 2027 merger between Tesla and SpaceX. Roll it all up.
3: Just like you did that solar thing.
4: Yeah.
3: Solar City?
4: Yeah, Solar City, yeah.
3: He had those things that don't, the tiles, the solar tiles, did a great video, but that never came public.
4: No.
3: No, he never rolled them out. It didn't.
4: Well, Solar City was a public entity at one point.
3: Well, I just meant those tiles, because the roof tiles looked really good.
4: Yeah, they're pretty cool.
3: And I don't know where they are.
4: All right, you ready for my Paul Harvey story?
3: Oh, okay, so this is dangerously overpriced.
4: Yeah.
3: Take it away.
4: So this is from Walter Diemer. He's a kind of famous in the market technician world, but he wrote this. Kind of the rest of the story, right? Paul Harvey style. Back in the 1960s, there's a company called National Video. They made color television picture tubes, first to produce a 23-inch rectangular color TV picture tube. Quickly became the industry standard. Every major TV set provider, producer scrambled to get their hands on them. They literally couldn't make them fast enough. Stock went from a low.
3: That's a 23-inch TV.
4: Yeah, but they were the pioneers in the tech.
3: They were the first ones to come out. This is the latest, greatest. I get a 27-inch TV.
4: Yeah.
3: In the 60s.
4: Stock went from a low of 15 in 1964 to a peak of 120 in October 65. The final 70 points coming just the last few months. Eventually, though, Motorola and Zenith produced their own color TV picture tubes. They didn't need National Videos any longer. Stock went from 120, it's 1965, right?
3: That's a lot of money back then.
4: Yep, to a low of 40 in 1966, 15 in 1967, and then zero in 1968 as the company went bankrupt.
3: Well, that's less, I mean, that's like 5 years.
4: Yeah, it was fast. It was a fast turn.
3: So. Flash in the pan.
4: There's a company called Mueller & Company produced tick and volume charts. So, you know, back in those days, you had to have an uptick to short stuff.
3: Yes.
4: And everybody wanted to short this thing.
3: The uptick rule.
4: It just never had an uptick for like a year, right? The whole world was always offered up an eighth. Swiss straight down. Here's the funny part. Here's the rest of the story. You ready?
3: Yes, sir.
4: National Video's ticker symbol was NVD spot A. It's a true story. So that's NVD. That's a Class A share.
3: Yes.
4: Any resemblance to any other companies in today's environment is truly purely coincidental. But it's an interesting story, right? New technology. They were the leaders in it. Got replaced very quickly by other producers.
3: Wow.
4: Yeah.
3: Okay, so we'll cover, since Anthropic leapt to profitability. So we'll get more details on that.
4: Yeah.
3: So Anthropic's like the first one to leap to profitability in the AI besides Google.
4: Right.
3: That I know of. I guess Microsoft.
4: Well, yeah, I was having a conversation with a guy. Offices over there kind of by Parkland, right?
3: Okay.
4: And
3: in the fancy building?
4: Well, he's not in the fancy building, but he's close by.
3: Okay.
4: But he started hearing rumblings about a couple of things. But one was, hey, paybacks on data centers are 2 and 3 years. I'm like, really? He's like, I'm not sure I buy that. So I kind of looked it up. I think it's closer to 5 to 10, unless they're retrofits. Like if you're retrofitting one, I think your payback could be much quicker. Because the big question on data centers is, hey, when am I going to get a return on my capital and what's it going to be? Right?

0: 2000%.
1: Okay. Well, okay, we're about to go to break.
0: Worth $12 billion, though, on the IPO.
1: $12 billion. And what's the revenue, Alex?
0: $100,000.
1: They have no revenue.
0: Yeah.
1: They're worth $12 billion on the IPO.
0: Yep.
1: That sounds maybe overpriced because they've never made money.
0: As you used to say, beware the IPO.
1: Yeah. Whoa. Okay, we'll be right back with what we're going to do about all this.
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4: The Fed's got a dual mandate. Yes, it is looking at prices. It is also looking at the labor market. And while the unemployment rate is very low, the labor market's very tight, it isn't as healthy as it's been. There are some signs of weakness. Is the Fed willing to tighten the screws on a consumer that's already under pressure just to push gasoline prices down by 20, 30 cents a gallon? I frankly don't think so.
5: 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And now, here's your host, Spencer McGowan.
1: Nay, for I am too much in the sun. Who said it?
0: You did. You just said it right now.
1: Hamlet. Now, did it turn out well for Hamlet?
0: No.
1: Okay. Just remembering my Shakespeare. He was kind of being sarcastic because everybody's, you know, watching him. And
0: right. Said,
1: nay, for I am too much in the sun. But anyway, too much in the sun. If they're going to pay $15 billion for a company with no revenue, supposedly a backlog for Vo Energy, there's some crazy stuff going on. So, and Fervo's lost money in 24, lost money in 25, projection on 26 yet.
0: They're in development. So,
1: but they got to IPO it, man. They're like pushing these IPOs out there.
0: They're like, hey, people want this. All we need is a couple billion dollars, and we can get that money by doing an IPO.
1: Yeah.
0: Problem solved. Now,
1: what are you going to do with the $2 billion? You're going to spend it.
0: You're going to spend it, and then you're going to issue more stock.
1: Okay.
0: Well, I laugh, but it's true, right? We've seen that happen many times.
1: Yes. Now, dangerous overpricings.
0: Yep.
1: All right. So we pointed this out. This is one that we covered as a dangerous overpricing. I did the story on Krispy Kreme. Remember that frenzy?
0: Yeah, KKD.
1: I mean, people would wait in line

0: it put all the money in the stock. They'd go wait in line for the donuts.
1: Mm-hmm.
0: And after about 10 a.m.
1: There's nobody there.
0: There's nobody there.
1: Yeah.
0: You spent $2 million on lighting and the location and the decorations and the franchise. And you sell a few donuts in the morning and you burn cash the rest of the day.
1: So this is a true...
0: So I played a theme song as I covered the decline of Krispy Kreme in their first bankruptcy. Well, burning ring of fire.
1: That's right. But that's really good illustration of true, not true, right? Because Krispy Kreme's like, hey, we have all this technology, so we're really a technology company.
0: You got three Korean ladies over at Schneider Plaza that can make it cheaper, that paid for all their stuff 10 years ago.
1: Yeah.
0: And their donuts taste better. But anyway, go ahead.
1: Yeah. So that part was the not true part. We sell donuts was the true part, right? What kind of multiple do you put on donuts?
0: Well, this was an interesting story because in 2023, Kava Group goes public.
1: Yeah.
0: Right? And I walked past it in Uptown, and I thought, well, okay, it's Mediterranean bowls.
1: Yeah.
0: Right? That's kind of good. And the sales finally reached $1 billion in 24. They went from $50 at the IPO. No, that was $40 at the IPO.
1: Mm-hmm.
0: To $160.
1: Yeah.
0: Wow. You know what? You know how much money they made in 2024? 42 cents.
1: 42 cents a share.
0: So you paid $180 for 42 cents in earnings.
1: Mm-hmm.
0: That's overpriced. That's why the show's titled Dangerous Overpricings. And we pointed out at the time, we said, okay, it may be okay food, right? Yeah. I kind of like Chipotle better. But anyway, that was $4 million per location that they didn't even own the land.
1: Yeah.
0: Wow.
1: Well, here, I'm going to tell you something, right?
0: And they're still worth $10 billion. They've gone from 180 to a low of back to 50, right?
1: Yeah.
0: Now they're 83, and they're only going to make 74 cents. Why is Kava Group still 100 times earnings?
1: Well, I think they think they're going to continue to grow 20% a year in sales.
0: Okay.
1: I mean, maybe. So this gets to a bit of, look, as a trader, anytime you have something like this, you have a name that starts getting hot, you don't want to miss it, so you buy it. Well, you better be really good at understanding when that trend changes, because names like that, when you can't just stay in them forever, because you're going to get cut by 60-70% at some point.
0: Now, if I multiply those earnings times the growth rate, generously give them next year.
1: Yeah.
0: Which would be a 35% increase in profits. But anyway, I pay 20 times earnings for 21% growth, right?
1: Yeah.
0: Then, you know, I'd pay, that's $15.
1: Yeah.
0: It's 82. And there's no dividend. So what am I betting, that there's going to be a Kava?
1: Everywhere.
0: Everywhere.
1: Was it Boston Chicken? Remember Boston Chicken? Those guys.
0: Yeah.
1: They'd put one across the street from their other one and cannibalize everything. But they're like, hey, we're opening more stores.
0: Well, when we bought Dell, it was 12 times earnings.
1: Yeah.
0: Earnings. That's profit.
1: Real money.
0: Not 80 times sales. All right. So
1: there you go.
0: A lesson in valuation. All right. So we've got another Texas story. The Tesla's a big story, right?
1: Yeah, I think there's a lot of hype around, and I think there's going to be a lot of anticipation for Tesla shareholders.
0: Yep.
1: That, hey, we're going to be part of the bigger group, and that's going to be a catalyst for that stock. That stock is probably the most overpriced in the market, though.
0: And Anthropic and OpenAI right behind it.
1: Yeah.
0: Well, that giant sucking sound is all the money going into these hot IPOs.
1: Mm-hmm.
0: Now, one thing I don't like is to get in a trap. Yes. I get excited about something. I probably put too much money into it. It kind of goes awry, and I can't think about anything else.
1: Yeah.
0: Like, I'd like to find another company at a nice dividend at a low multiple in a space where nobody's looking,
1: yeah,
0: that has a catalyst for a turnaround. Okay, that if I'm distracted because I just lost 20% of my money trying to trade an IPO that's way overpriced, that's, I mean, yeah, we could miss it, but some things you just have to say, it looks a little dangerous, and I'm going to go focus on deep value, good cash flow, because the bond market, by tax loss selling season, the bond market could hand us
1: really great bargains.
0: Yes, I'll get to that.
1: Hey, I got it. You want to hear another tech story? This is an option story from the 90s.
0: Oh, okay. The fabulous 90s.
1: I'm on the trading desk, right? And I buy some MSTR, Micro Strategies, back in the heyday when it ran up like crazy.
0: What did they do back then?
1: Same stuff.
0: Okay.
1: I mean,
0: in the 90s, all right.
1: In the 90s. So it's 1999. I buy the stock at like 80, and I'm looking at the options. I'm like, the 120 calls out a month, we're trading like $40. So I'm like, oh, wow, I'm going to sell those. Stock goes to 300 in the next week.
0: Wow.
1: So I'm stuck, right? I can unwind it.
0: Because you were naked.
1: No.
0: Those were naked calls?
1: No, I had the stock. I did a buy right.
0: Okay.
1: And I'm like, all right, that's fine. I'll let them expire and I'll make my money. The next week, it was underneath the price that I actually paid it for it.
0: So you thought you were going to get called away. And now?
1: Yeah, now I'm taking a digger. It was okay. Terrible.
0: All right.
1: It was terrible. So that's the day. So you got to be mindful on the options game exactly how you're going to play that, because it may not work out the way you want it to.
0: Yep.
1: And if I didn't have that option, I just would have sold it at 300.
0: Texas Stock Exchange is back in the news.
1: All right, it's Texas Stock Exchange.
0: Here. All right, so I see this story, right? The company behind the upstart Texas Stock Exchange names Jamie Gao as the chief financial officer. Okay, yeah. Congratulations. Unveiled its board of directors, right? Executives from Jane Street and Hudson River Trading.
1: I bet you the Texas environment for those guys is better than New York and New Jersey.
0: Oh, is that where they're based?
1: Yeah.
0: Okay.
1: Or the Jane Street, the trading groups are, I imagine.
0: I got some stray letter to the Texas Stock Exchange at my address.
1: I know. That was cool.
0: Well, I just scanned it to them and said, hey, can you forward this to Jamie Gao, your new CFO? And maybe, yeah, you might want to get that corrected, because I've only got two extra workstations and you've already got an office and you're about to move to the Parkside in Uptown.
1: That's going to be nice. Across the street from Clyde Warren, assuming they can get their ticker, I guess.
0: Here's why Round Rock-based Dell went up 8% on Friday.
1: Yeah.
0: What's happening over at Dell?
1: So Dell adds 1,000 clients for AI servers, customers for key AI product line the past quarter. As the company tries to capture business from traditional large businesses, taking on new artificial intelligence workloads. That's actually good news, right? They're going to regular companies that aren't AI companies, saying, hey, here's how you use it and what to do with it.
0: Wow. You could actually approach that subject by saying, how do we make money at it?
1: Yep.
0: All right, here's a warning sign.
1: What's that?
0: 30-year U.S. Treasury yield hits the highest since 2007 on inflation anxiety, and rightly so.
1: Yeah, if growth is hot, you're going to have some inflation.
0: Well, gasoline. Now, with the gasoline inflation, if I'm 4% inflation,
1: yeah,
0: then what would it take to get me to go to a 30-year duration? So that's 5.2% on the 20 and 30-year U.S. Treasuries.
1: Mm-hmm.
0: Well, this could happen in the second half. You pointed it out first, and we'll cover it right after the break. Investors, when the financial markets quake, we want
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3: We're having, you know, higher than normal economic growth. If you look at what we're tracking for this quarter alone, it's at 4%. That's much higher than we've had for the last couple of years. So I think that coupled with the fact that we've got all this cash on the sidelines, Cerebras to me is just kind of an indication of the fact that this IPO market is just going to keep heating up. We're going to have like 230 IPOs this year, much higher than last year. There's a lot of companies who want to come public. When you have stock market going straight up like this, this is the kind of markets that you want to go public in.
4: 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Now, here's my dad, Spencer McGowan.
0: Wall Street Journal article pointed out this week there's a yield shortage, Alex. The S&P 500 is so high that the dividend yield is only 1%.
1: Yeah, that's not good.
0: That's kind of, that's relatively expensive. But there's another thing happening. Explain to us duration risk. So the 30-year treasury goes to 5.2%. Now it's back to just above 5%.
1: Yeah, duration risk is the amount of change in the bond price versus the amount of change in the interest rate.
0: Well, the 20-year ETF.
1: Yeah.
0: When interest rates were near zero, okay, you take all your cash flows, and when you get them, then you adjust it for time.
1: Mm-hmm.
0: And if you're dividing by zero, then you get an infinite value.
1: Right.
0: So it went to $180. This is the iShares 20-year treasury low-cost ETF.
1: Right.
0: Yields about, it says 4% right now, but it's actually 5.
1: Yeah.
0: So that's a trailing yield. Anyway, went from 180 all the way to 84.
1: Yep.
0: Now, if I own a good, safe treasury fund that I happen to buy, you know, in the pandemic environment, I just lost almost about half my money.
1: Yep.
0: That's a lot of duration risk.
1: That doesn't sound safe.
0: No, that's why duration risk is important. But that's kind of filtering through the bond markets right now. People are going, wow, maybe we should get more yield for taking more risk.
1: Yeah.
0: Now, if inflation's 4, should that bond be at 5% or should it be at 6?
1: 6.
0: Because if I'm going to take duration risk, I want 2% over inflation.
1: Yep. But this is not a phenomenon just with the United States, right? You've seen Japanese bond yields go up all year. You're seeing it across other sovereign countries as well. So it's really kind of a global phenomenon. And I think because your growth is spreading beyond the United States.
0: Wow. All right. Anthropic is predicting its first profit The startup expects a 130% surge in revenue to $11 billion mm-hmm. in the June quarter, and its first operating profit. That's to be commended.
1: Yeah.
0: Because OpenAI was saying 2030 for profitability, and they're going to IPO as well.
1: Well, they're also saying that it's not sustainable to one time because they're going to go back to spend a bunch of money. But I think it shows, I think what they want to show is like, hey, we actually know how to get it to profitability.
0: You know, rather than that question is too hard for me, right? If I say, okay, what AI do I want to use?
1: Well, I want to use the one that I like best.
0: I like Gemini.
1: Yeah, I like Grok.
0: Okay, so you're in the Musk camp.
1: I mean, I just like it. Yeah, I guess I'm in the camp. Yeah. I've tried several, and I like that one.
0: Okay, so that's your favorite.
1: Yeah.
0: Ford extends their rally.
1: This is interesting.
0: Because they said we're good at batteries.
1: Yeah.
0: Chinese batteries, actually.
1: CATL, cattle.
0: What?
1: That's their partner on that.
0: Okay.
1: That is a Chinese company.
0: That.
1: But, so Ford's interesting to me, right? Trades at a 8 PE, maybe pays 4.5% yield. However, massive debt load. I mean, they have a lot of debt. And that's why it's been 5 to 8 per 8 on a yield basis. Well, is this a new pathway to start to actually add some significant growth to Ford and to start unwinding that debt load? I think it's an interesting question, yet to be seen.
0: Well, most recent report showed a huge gain in profit, 6% in sales.
1: Yeah.
0: But they're projected to make less money next quarter than they did a year ago and have less in sales. So it doesn't look like it showed up yet.
1: I think you got to keep an eye on it. So they're really, it's a 2027 project. They're going to do some CapEx now, I think a couple billion dollars. The number that caught my eye here, though.
0: Can we wait till they make money at it?
1: Was that debt number.
0: It says 300% of market cap.
1: Yeah, it's a lot.
0: Is it $150 billion in debt? Because they're $54 billion market cap.
1: Yep, it is.
0: Wow.
1: It's a lot.
0: NextEra.
1: Yeah.
0: To pay $67 billion for Dominion Energy in the biggest power acquisition ever, creating a giant utility from Florida to the data centers clustered in Virginia. And, yeah, that was the biggest gain I'd seen on a utility in a long time.
1: Yeah.
0: Well, Vistra.
1: I was going to say.
0: Local power provider. Google revamps search for AI era, debuts coding tools. That's pretty advanced.
1: Yeah, I've been asking a lot of people about this, right? Like, obviously, from our perspective as a business, customer data security is at the top of the list for us for anything that we do. And so we've been very, hey, we keep AI for research of particular issues from public information. We don't want to share any information. And so I'm still kind of looking around to see if, you know, when do you actually get privacy from an AI set that you can use?
0: Planning tools and trading tools.
1: Yep.
0: That's a potential. Samsung. This is a nice bonus.
1: Yeah, it's
0: Samsung. And I was in Korea. I still have some yuan.
1: Well,
0: but
1: they're getting lots of yuan.
0: They'll distribute 40 trillion yuan, $27 billion, to chip employees. You did see a lot of buildings with Samsung signs on them. I bet everybody drives Huawei and Kia in a...
1: Yeah, I bet if you go back...
0: Hyundai and Kia.
1: You'd see some new cars driving around.
0: Yeah, $340,000 average bonus for Samsung chip workers.
1: I think that's twice their normal pay on an average.
0: Wow. They had some really fancy... by the way, Uber's the best in Korea and in Japan.
1: Really?
0: Yeah, Uber's got it down. That's some seriously good programming. And they'll also say, okay, you book this car for 15 minutes from now. If you want one in 5 minutes, you pay us some more yen or won.
1: There you go.
0: That was, it was very interesting. All right.
1: White House.

0: Back in the news.
1: Quantum. This is one of your subjects.
0: Yep. White House backs IBM's $2 billion quantum computing foundry. Yeah, I talked to a guy recently that's at IBM.
1: Yes.
0: And I asked him about that. What's going on with the quantum? He's just like, it's not there yet.
1: Global Foundries gets $375 million. This is part of the CHIPS Act.
0: Yep.
1: Remember that?
0: Yep. D-Wave Quantum, Rigetti, PSI Quantum, a whole bunch of them are getting money to win the quantum war. I don't know that there's a quantum war, but I just made that up.
1: All right. That's, others lined up, including Atom Computing and Quantinium.
0: Yeah. But IBM, from the research I did into quantum, IBM was really the leader in space.
1: In space?
0: In
1: what do you mean?
0: Space, in the quantum
1: computing space.
0: Yeah.
1: Well, they've managed to mess things up. They're down 13% this year, even after the bounce.
0: Yeah.
1: Even after the White House bounce. All right. We've covered OpenAI.
0: Yeah.
1: And we still got a big stack. U.S. private credit. This is another warning. All right?
0: Okay.
1: I think we're going to get some cheap bonds by the end of the year. And you had asked the question, which we promised to cover, when should you do tax loss selling to reduce capital gains taxes? Oh, when the markets are at new highs mid-year. Yeah. Because when does everybody else do tax loss selling?
0: December or October, depending on who you are.
1: Yeah, the mutual funds, Halloween is the deadline for individuals, New Year's Eve, but it peaks at about December 15th. This is why Papa Dean has the year-end trading package.
0: That's right.
1: Anyway, this... All right, so I'm thinking you could get some bargains by the end of the year in the out-of-favor categories. That includes bonds and equity. Because U.S. private credit defaults hit a new record of 6% in April. We said private credit is dangerous, and you're stuck. And if you don't like it, you can't get out.
0: Yeah, you're not getting out.
1: All right. What's like next?
0: Hotel California of investing.
1: What's next?
0: This was interesting. So Jeff Curry, veteran strategist in the commodity side, says that we're in the early stages of commodity supercycle. This is also known as the halo trade, which is high asset, low obsolescence, right? So things in the ground.
1: This observation, give us the observation before we have to go. This is
0: all
1: great.
0: Right.
1: The energy sector
0: presents the biggest asymmetric trade in modern finance because oil companies are returning 15.5% free cash flow yield while hyperscalers have none.
1: Hyperscalers, none?
0: Zero. It says the supercycle could run 10 to 12 years from here.
1: That's a lot of energy demand.
0: Ooh, yeah.
1: Well, thank you, Mr. Curry. We'll be back next week with the best in financial news. May God bless you and your family in the week ahead with peace and prosperity. You can contact us at networthradio.com.

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1: 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Spencer McGowan is a six-time winner of the Forbes Best in North Texas Wealth Managers. 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

0: automotive world. You're on Cruise Control with Don and John. And we'd like to welcome you this Saturday morning here on 570 KLIF. Started out kind of a rainy morning, but I can see a patch of blue. It's a kind of a famous movie, wasn't it? Me, Don Grantham.
1: And John Ingram.
0: So glad they turned your microphone on.
1: That helps.
0: And joining us today, General Manager, Supreme Commander of Rusty Wallace Honda, conveniently located in North Dallas, Mr. David Altrosh.
2: All right.
1: How about that golf clap? Yeah.
0: You know, we didn't have time.
2: How'd you get him?
0: I begged him to find the one seal going, we couldn't find that. We'll save that for you next time. Anyway, David is, he's actually a radio station alumni, technically.
1: That he is.
0: I mean, he served his time.
2: I still have his cars.
0: So, these days is really, I could just leave. Because both you guys are Honda geeks.
1: That's true.
0: So I have
1: right, David?
2: Yeah, that's absolutely right.
0: I think my job today is to try. I'm kind of like the referee in the wrestling match. You got to pull apart. You got to pull apart, start over. And the reason I say that, folks, if you're new, John Ingram over here on my left today, he's feeling out of place. So if he stutters and stuff, that's because he's sitting in a different chair.
1: That's right.
0: He ran John Eagle Honda here in Dallas for 20 years?
1: 20 years.
0: Yep. And then you were a Honda geek in Houston before that.
1: My whole career was spent with Acura Honda, 34 years.
0: Then Mr. Altrosh started off with a little bedroom neighborhood Honda store, Huggins.
2: Oh, before that, I was at Frank Kent, Churchill Frank Kent on the west side of Fort Worth.
0: That's right.
2: Yep. Yeah. So Honda and Acura at the same time.
0: There's a lot of Honda in this room.
2: Yeah.
0: But I still have the ultimate story.
2: That's Hondo to you.
0: Nope, because I was there when you guys didn't know what a three-door Accord was.
2: What you talking about?
0: Yeah, I'm talking about 1978.
2: Oh, man.
1: Yep. That was with you and Ed, right?
0: No, that was just before Ed.
1: Just before, yep.
0: In fact, he and I were like two ships. In 78-ish, 79-ish, prime rate went to 18, which made car loans
1: ridiculous.
0: Not something, and so I thought, you know, if I can starve here, I'd just send Starve over on the north side playing country music. So I left about the time Ed Wallace comes to town. So there you go. So anyway, you are now at the head guy at Rusty Wallace Honda, which is a legacy Honda dealer. They've been here how many years?
2: Well, actually, it really started with Jim Ali back in the 60s. And then he got one of the first Honda stores in DFW. And then Rusty, his son, took over, officially changed it over in about 1983. So he's been a fixture in the Honda world for a long time.
1: Long time.
2: Yeah. Family owned. They're on their third generation. So Jim Ali, Rusty, and now his two children, Jessica and Jeff.
0: And so if we go back a little bit, Huggins Honda was just a little bitty old Honda store in the mid cities, what we used to call it from Fort Worth.
2: Yeah.
0: And I can remember going past it because Bill McDavid, we thought that was a big store at the time.
2: Well, it was a big store. I mean, they were selling 500 cars a month.
0: You took that store from 60, how many, what, from to the stratosphere.
2: Yeah, so I was fortunate enough to build a really good team, and with the help of American Honda as well, we turned it into the top, probably top 15.
1: Country.
2: I think it was a little bit higher, but top 15 in the country, absolutely. And top 5 in service, service ROs. So, yeah, it was a lot of fun.
1: It's a blast, right?
2: It was so much fun.
1: Yeah.
2: Yeah.
1: Especially building the team like you did over the years, and just hitting the levels of sales that you did, new and used vehicles. And you were second to Frisco in North Texas.
2: Yeah, second to Frisco. Sometimes we beat them. Every now and then we reach up. But I never wanted to be first. I was happy being second.
1: Sure.
2: And I'm sure.
0: You were the Avis of the local Honda dealers.
2: Oh my goodness. But no, we had a lot of fun and helped a lot of customers, and it was just what we did.
0: People don't get this. Then they hear somebody's giant volume. And we'll just use our friends at Classic Chevrolet for an example.
1: Yeah.
0: They sell more Chevrolets than anybody in the world. But you still sell them one at a time.
2: That's right. One car at a time.
0: One car at a time. Every one is a different story. So if you're not taking care of the 500 people you sold those new Hondas to that month,
2: right?
0: Guess what? There won't be 500 the next month.
2: That's correct.
0: And they won't be coming to serve. So to me, when I hear these stories like that, I'm going, to keep all those plates spinning at one time is incredible.
2: Yeah.
0: But because I never worked at a store that had that kind of volume. We did about half that much, and there was still constantly this and that and this and that and this and that. So I can't imagine the upstairs business office and stuff. I know it's computerized now, but in a store that sells 1,000 cars a month.
1: Well, think about, you have to have everybody doing what they're supposed to do. Everybody has to be following the processes that you, David, put in place.
2: Yep.
1: And if everybody does that, then the customer is the beneficiary of that.
2: Well, I mean, everything starts and ends with a customer.
1: Everything.
2: Right? So yep. If your focus is always on that, it's always what's going to be best for your store. And we just, couple that with the great pricing that we always did, John.
1: Yes.
2: So, all the Honda stores would kind of go, what are you doing?
1: Yeah, what are you
2: doing? Away.
1: How can David do $229 a month?
2: So
1: you remember those days?
2: Oh, yeah.
0: Well, is it true, though, that Ed would come by to do y'all's ads, and you'd say, I'm going to do this much. He says, that's great, John, but let me tell you what David's doing.
1: That's right. No, that's what he did every month. I'd be $279. David's at $239. And I go, how'd he get there? He goes, I don't know how he got there, but that's where he's at. What do you want to do?
0: He gets there by 500 cars a month.
2: Oh, my goodness. It was a lot of fun. And that's what we're trying to recreate at Rusty Wallace.
1: Oh, you will.
2: And the great news is there's been a lot of construction right off that 635 exit forever. Yeah. And they just opened up the exit on Northwest Highway. So before, when I had to get there, I had to exit like Garland Road or something.
1: Yep.
0: It was and couldn't get there.
2: And I'm from the west side, right?
1: Yeah.
2: And they're mid-cities, but I'm not that familiar with Dallas. So that was very confusing for me, going over the railroad tracks and doing all this other stuff. But now you just boom, right off Northwest, and you take a ride on Shiloh, and there you are.
0: Mr. Huff, I just tell me, because for all those years that I was that store, 35 between Carrollton and Denton was always under construction.
1: Yeah.
0: It's just kind of like the street front of your store. Mm-hmm. And Mr. Huffines had come by, and he'd go, now, Don, remember, nobody came here because it was convenient. So you take care of them when they get here.
2: Oh, my goodness.
1: Well, 635 was under construction for at least 5 years, but now that it's done, it's amazing.
2: It's beautiful.
1: It really is.
2: So I live in the mid-cities area, and it only takes me about 35 minutes to get to work. So it's not bad at all. It's pretty good.
1: And actually, you're going to do the same thing there that you did at Huggins, which is in
2: same plan. So
1: same plan.
2: Yeah, I'm fortunate enough to bring the service manager that I had at Huggins Honda.
1: Yep.
2: And I was there, and then Norm Reeves, and then I brought him over to Rusty Wallace. We actually came at the same time. And because I wanted to make sure I had a great partner that was customer focused and that was very experienced with Honda and knew how to take care of a Honda customer. So we're doing it again.
1: You're building another empire, that's for sure.
2: Yeah.
0: It's just a big pile of happy people.
1: Well, David, the people at Honda love David. And so when David's looking for some extra inventory, sometimes he'll be able to get some of that.
0: Or help for a customer.
1: Or help for a customer with a problem in service or stuff like that. So,
2: well, if you're helping everybody, you don't expect anything to come back to you, but a lot of times it does. And so trade relations with the other Honda stores is good, especially if you don't have that exact car a customer wants.
1: Absolutely.
2: You can just pick up a phone and, you know everybody by name. Just pick them up. Hey, can you help me out on this? I've got this car. Or this customer's needing this car. Absolutely. What do you need? Because that's the relationship we had with everybody. Because, one time we were carrying over, 1,300 new cars on the ground?
1: Yes.
2: New Hondas. So, yeah. So we helped a lot of people, and it's been a blessing to see them, everybody helping me get back again.
0: Well, the trading thing, that's how you guys met Ed Wallace.
1: That's it. That's how I met him.
0: Both of you, isn't it?
1: Yeah.
2: Yeah, plus he stopped by the store on the way home.
0: Y'all like to burn one together, right? Hey, do you hate negotiating a car deal?
2: I love negotiating a car deal.
0: No worries. ChatGPT is going to do it for you next on 570 KLIF.
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0: And we're back here in 570 KLIF. 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
1: And John Ingram.
0: Which means you are listening to Cruise Control with Don and John for a Saturday morning. Tim Kimsey, our Grammy Award-winning multi-platinum and gold record producer back there behind the controls with his Billy Gibbons-looking beard.
1: Yep, nice and
0: playing those
1: up.
0: Songs. And then you couldn't see it because we don't have cameras, but our guest, Mr. David Albatrosh, who is the general manager of Rusty Wallace Honda there in North Dallas, was up in his chair dancing like he was at the Chippendales guy.
2: Tim is the man. He rocks it, doesn't he?
1: He really does.
0: Yeah, he does. Yeah. So I remember a time, you guys did too, back in ancient history, when the guy would walk in the showroom floor, and he had a little book he paid 50 to 75 cents for at 7-Eleven.
2: They still sell books?
0: They did in that year. Yeah. And it would have the cost numbers published of every item on every car, and that's how you would come help negotiate your car deal.
2: Yeah, every option.
0: Yeah.
2: Oh, I remember.
0: So, because in those days, there were no packages. Every car was free flow ordered. So
2: that's
0: you
2: right.
0: Literally check marked on a sheet. So they would come in, and like you were talking about, David, AC was never in the book. But they would. You could pull out the General Motors book, showing them, and they'd want to believe their 75-cent book more than when you showed them the truth. So then the internet comes along, and we all it becomes pretty transparent then what stuff costs. But people still have to come negotiate car deals. I mean, it's just the way it works. Saturn comes around, going to take all that away. That didn't work out very well.
1: Exactly.
0: So now we did a story a couple weeks ago about people paying a guy like John Ingram $1,000 cash to go negotiate a deal with David Albatrosh to get a new car, Honda.
2: No way.
0: And we're going, but I've got a better one. For $20 a month, ChatGPT will do it for you. And you said, I was doing this story as a funny story, and David, you said it's really happening.
2: Well, I don't know about the $20 a month.
0: That's what it costs.
2: A subscription or something?
0: Yeah.
2: Oh, my goodness. So you must be buying a lot of cars to subscribe to it. I wonder if you can cancel it at any time.
0: You probably do. Yeah.
2: Well, just got news. Anybody can jump on and do the research using chat or whatever without paying the subscription in the AI mode. But, yeah, we're seeing a lot of that. We're seeing a lot of internet requests that are coming over, people using it. It's so obvious to see. Mm-hmm. But it's okay. So it really spells it out. Customers are looking for a very transparent interaction. They want to know your best price out the door. And a lot of customers are asking for out the door for good reason. And for people that are doing business the right way, it's a great thing. It really is.
0: Explain, I know what you're talking about, and I know John does too, but kind of explain what you're talking about the out the door and why that's important.
2: Well, a lot of stores, when you show up to the store, they would hit you with all these extra add-ons and stuff like that. And it was very pervasive in the used car market, especially. So when you get there, they hit you for certification, which is illegal, by the way. And I know this conversation we'll probably have later, but with the FTC thing, but
1: right.
2: They hit you for reconditioning. Well, the car's already been reconditioned, mm-hmm. right? So what they did, they advertised a very low price on a used car. Then when you got there, well, here's another. We're going to charge you another $2,900 for reconditioning and this and that, and here's your price. So sometimes if you see a car online, the used car that seems to be too low, it's probably too good to be true.
0: You're going to get an ugly surprise, most likely, when you show up.
2: Yeah. So when customers are asking for that out the door price, which we welcome, that's awesome, because we figure the documentary fee and the tax filing license and all that stuff in. We're even doing calculations for out of state because we're seeing a lot of out of state buyers because we're seeing a shrinking in availability right now, and I think that might continue with some of the chips and things that we're seeing again come out. But they get to come out and know that's a price, and then all they got to do is drive the car and make sure they like the car and all the features it comes with, and it's just a very open, honest, transparent.
1: So I mean, that means
2: who would want to do business any other way? It's the easiest way to do it.
0: It's the most stress-free, too. People don't understand that. You know, they go, I hate to go negotiate for a car. You know, honestly, most salespeople hate negotiating the car deal, too.
2: I loved it earlier, and I do because I expect it because everybody wants to try to get the best price they can possibly get.
0: But it's stressful. Yeah. Because you don't want to, you don't want to not be right, and you don't want to not get the thing. And the point always was, I used to laugh. I said, you know, if you, any dealer would sell their car at invoice, most likely, and be done with it in 10 minutes to go down the road and do the next thing, right? Mm-hmm. It's like Trey McGee said, he's a GM at Southwest Chrysler Dodge Jeep Ram when he was here a week or so ago. He goes, hell, the hardest part of the deal is just going to pick out the car. If you just do that and make me the stock number off of it, I can do the rest of it. It's easy.
1: But no, David, out the door means that includes tax, title, license, any accessories that I added to the vehicle
0: the final price.
1: I wanted to add. That's the final price. I can write a check ahead of time.
2: Right.
1: And bring it into the store, and that's the price that it'll be.
2: Yeah, we'll try to discourage you from writing a check ahead of time, especially if you only have the one check.
1: Yeah, there you go.
2: So
0: you can write the check, but bring the book.
2: Yeah, bring the book, because we're gonna talk to you about other things like vehicle service contract,
1: right,
2: and maintenance and stuff like that. But again, we're gonna be very transparent, open, and very consistent with our pricing. So. And I think that's a way to win customers and to let them know that they're getting a fair deal, getting the car that they want, and there's no surprises. And there's some other people on your show that do that. Dane Miner does that, very transparent negotiation and transaction. But unfortunately, there's a lot out there that are, the majority don't. But there's some rules coming out that FTC has come out with it. That will change all that, hopefully, it'll be a better experience for everybody.
0: I think your advice was the best a minute ago. If you're on one of the big aggregate sites where there's used cars from all the dealers,
2: right,
0: and you're looking at, and there's a whole, we'll use a Honda Accord. Mm-hmm. You're looking at a 2023 Honda Accord, mm-hmm, and they're all this much, and here's one's $3,000 less.
2: Yep.
0: But it's got approximately the same miles. Everything's apples to apples.
2: Looking good.
0: There's mm-hmm a good chance when you get to that place that you're going to get a surprise that may not make you that happy once you get there.
2: Yeah, you're not going to be real excited about
0: it. Well, you had a guy email us, John Ingram, a week or so ago, that he went somewhere, not one of our friends went because he was going to help a kid get a car that was there, and that's exactly what they did to him.
1: Well, and a lot of this comes from dealers trying to make extra profit, but you can't make it that way. And the FTC rules that are coming out, if they enforce them, it'll work. But if they're just there to say they're there but not enforce them.
0: Everybody I've talked to, Uncle John, says that they're going to find one person and just cut their head off, one of these giant mega dealers, to make a point to everybody else.
2: Yeah, the fines are astronomical. Yeah. It'll put you out of business. It could very well put you out of business.
1: But the thing, David, you could sell a customer like that one time, but mm-hmm they're probably never going to come back to the store. So there's no way to build a business if you treat customers like that. Because eventually they find out and go, no, that wasn't a really good deal. So,
2: right.
1: So you have to, like you said, treat them with transparency up front.
2: And realize this, a lot of the dealerships out there will put some ads on the car, for example, Wind Attempt, because it just makes it a simpler transaction.
1: In Texas,
2: on the car. About 95% of the customers want some Wind Attempt of some type on their vehicle here in Texas. And there's some that don't. But, this is already put on. But when you get that pricing from us, as an example, it's going to include that.
1: Sure.
2: We're not going to be saying, well, you need to pay another $299, $399, $499 for that one to 10. So, yeah.
1: Yeah. When I was at John Eagle, we always added mud guards. Those come
2: Honda
1: in
2: Honda protection package.
1: Yep.
2: So wheel locks, cargo tray.
1: That's it. Cargo tray.
2: And mud flaps.
1: And window tint. Yeah. And window tint. Because in Texas, if you're driving around in the middle of the summer and without window tint, it's going to reduce that temperature inside the vehicle.
0: Well, you know, another thing, too, is, and we're getting off down a really rabbit hole, but you're right, 9 out of 10 cars want window tint,
1: yep,
0: which adds another day to the delivery time because then you got to come back and pick up your car.
2: It's a hassle for the customer.
0: It's just easier. Hey, when we come back,
2: mm-hmm, yeah,
0: we're going to walk over the new car showroom and look at some of Dave's new stuff. So you want to come back here in a couple minutes on 570 KLIF.
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0: Bradford. I want to thank you for being here and let you know our boys will be back in 1 minute right here on 570 KLIF.
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0: Ever thought how much that sounds like Kermit the Frog? Me, Don Grantham.
1: And John Ingram.
0: You're on Cruise Control with Don and John for a Saturday morning. Mr. Tim Kimsey back there playing that. Well, it did sound like Kermit the Frog, really, long time before there was a Kermit the Frog. Join us today on the Deal Roundtable, our friend Mr. David Oletrosh, who is the general manager at Rusty Wallace. Honda, as John would say, over in North Dallas, Texas. And just speaking of that, sun's coming out. It's going to be a pretty day, it looks like.
1: Looks like it.
0: About a year ago, I can't remember what did it. We did a story about the new, and I'm doing quotey fingers, you can't see it, Honda Prelude. It was going to come to the market.
1: Mm-hmm.
0: And we talked about the fact that I had like an 88 Prelude, a little red one with tan cloth, that little black dotted interior they used to have, sunroof. And I loved that car. And so...
2: You actually drove one? That you owned one?
0: Yeah.
2: That's a chick car.
0: It was for my wife. But I still bought it. And she let me drive it every now
1: once
0: and
1: then. Once in a while.
0: Me and Max the dog.
2: I feel better.
0: Me and Max the dog would go tooling around the neighborhood in it. Anyway, the Prelude's coming. We were talking about how much we all love that car.
1: Yes.
0: Well, it's out, and you've started getting a few of them. They're limited.
2: They're limited. They're hand allocated, actually, so it doesn't come on a regular allocation. So as Honda manufactures them, then they hand deliver or hand give them to the dealers. Yeah.
0: So this is like the old days of Honda where you had a paper list on the wall.
2: Yeah.
0: And you could tell the customer there's a green Accord coming.
2: Yep.
0: Do you want to put your name on it and give me a deposit? So it's, you can't really. You're at the mercy of what Honda's going to send you.
2: Absolutely, but which is okay. I mean, so it's a limited, it's limited production. It's a great looking vehicle.
1: Very,
2: it's
1: got really kind nice of a looking
2: Porsche look, rear end looking thing. Everybody that walks by it, and we have one on our showroom floor. Well, actually, we have two. We got a Boost Blue in just a couple days ago, but this one on the showroom floor is white. But everybody that walks by it it turns their head because they're like, "Wow, what is that?" It's a Prelude. And if somebody wanted to come look at one,
0: you've got two of them.
2: I've got two.
0: Mm-hmm. Well,
1: the styling of the vehicle is
0: we may just have to go do that.
2: Just to show the limited availability. So a gentleman down in Austin was trying to find one and reached out to us, and we were able to put him in one because there's only so many out there. Yep. But it's a great car.
1: And love the interior too, the two-tone interior. Love that.
2: Right.
1: It's really, really nice.
2: I want to see you get in the back seat.
1: Wait, yeah, well, I may be able to get in, but I may not be able to
2: get out.
1: Yeah. I may have to go out through the hatch. You know what I mean?
2: Be like the Hotel California.
1: Yeah.
0: But you can never leave. So, in your new Honda lineup, what's got Mr. Oletrosh excited?
2: Oh, wow. Well, Honda's poised, just to rock and roll with their product, and the hybrid technologies they have and have had for a long time is just phenomenal. The new Civic, I mean, fit, and just

0: came out with a hybrid this year. Now the CR-V has it,
1: yep.
0: And it's like flying. They're flying. They're disappearing everywhere. But so were the gas models. So it's about a 50-50 mix. You know, the price point's there. It's good. The miles per gallon. Now, I don't get as good as what it says on the sticker, but I know a lot of people that do get that good and better. I think my foot's a little bit heavier.
2: A little heavy. Well, when I first got my Corolla, when mm-hmm. I'd put 10 gallons in it,
0: yep.
2: It would say you've got 611 miles.
0: Yep.
2: And after driving it for 5 months, now it says you got 580-something. So I've got the same right wow. problem that you have.
0: Well, you're getting that new Civic. It'll say 500-something miles when you fill it up.
2: Well, so. You guys will remember this. Now, we've had the argument over. Now, John owns an electric vehicle.
1: Yep.
2: And we have argued this time about.
0: He's leasing it.
2: EV versus. We're going to talk about that in a minute, too. EV versus gas hybrid versus extended range hybrid. Mm-hmm. And I was trying to remember, and I should have gone and looked it up. So we'll use a Civic. I bet a Civic is when you in a hybrid, a gas hybrid, it's probably a 50 mile per gallon
0: right
2: car.
1: Oh yeah,
2: right.
0: I think it's rated 49 combined.
1: Yeah.
2: Okay, I was going to guess that. Mm-hmm. So, 15 years ago, what would that would it have been? Would it have been 30 combined maybe when it was just a regular gas engine? 15 years ago?
0: I would
2: ago?
0: Say so.
1: 32 to 34.
2: So it's the hybrid's making at least a 15 mile per gallon.
1: Oh,
2: I'm just saying, you know, the Honda had the cleanest engine,
0: period,
2: to begin with.
0: Right.
1: Yep.
2: In fact, Ed told that story a million years where they finally came out and they were going to give the technology for this zero emission car
0: to everybody.
2: To everybody, yep, in the auto industry.
0: Mm-hmm.
2: And California said, nope. That's not. We're going to change the rules. That's no longer. We want sub zero or what?
1: Super. Ultra,
2: super low ultra, emission, low vehicle. Emission. So zero,
1: remember that?
2: Zero was not a number; it had to be a negative number. Now, and
0: that's as they were passing the bowl around.
2: That's it.
0: Yeah.
2: So that's where we are today, and like you said, everything I read says that Honda now is about in Civic. It's about 50-50 ICE versus hybrid.
1: True. Mm-hmm.
2: Accord's about the same way, mm-hmm. And
1: CRV.
2: Tim's got a CRV. Hybrid. He loves it. It's got 500 total miles on it. I know little old ladies that drive on Sundays. They got more than that. But so what else? You said the Pilot and the Passport. You're like super excited about.
0: Well, the Passport's a total redesign. My wife has one, and I she was looking for an SUV. She was in a. She was in the older model Passport, but she was just looking around, and then when that came out, she just fell flat in love with it, as most everybody else that's looked at this car. The redesign on that is just phenomenal, and it's a great vehicle. The new Pilot's just come out. It's got the bigger screen in it, so we've all, we're talking about screens all the time, but it's got the bigger screen in it, and I just got into my first Pilot demo yesterday and drove it down here this morning, and what a great ride.
1: Yeah.
0: What a great ride. So there's a little bit of difference between the Passport. If you're looking at both, you want to drive them both because there's a little bit of different ride between the two. Oh my goodness. So yeah, everybody that I know right now, they're looking at Passports as well. Trying to get them for their family.
1: The Trail Sport also?
0: The Trail Sport, that's one. The Trail Sport Elite is, yep, another. There's so many different trim levels on it, so you can kind of dress it up the way you want it and customize it. And then, of course, the Pilot has a Trail Sport version as well. But the one I'm driving is the Pilot Elite.
2: And just for the listeners, that Trail Sport package makes it look like an off-road vehicle. Lots, mm-hmm, of...
0: Gives the badging, things like that, different wheels, different trim, interior trim levels, stitching, that kind of thing. Yep.
1: David, do you see in the future, not right now, but hybrid being available in the Pilot and the Passport?
0: It's coming.
1: It's coming?
0: Okay. Absolutely is. So they're working on, Honda's working on it nonstop. To come out with the Pilot Hybrid here in the near future. So that's going to be good. But you know what I'm most excited about is affordability of the Civics and the, yeah, HRV. The 27 HRVs out. And so it's, the gas models are affordable. On the Civic, that the CRV and the Accord. So, and they're all hybrid except for the HRV.
1: Yeah, the word of the year is affordability.
0: Yep, absolutely. Right?
1: Just, get the pricing, the average price down from $51,000 to...
0: Yeah, so now you have to consider the price of the car, what the payments are going to be, and your insurance cost on that car. And then, you know, how much gas you're going to stick into it on a weekly basis.
1: Yeah, I'll never forget when I went to your store.
0: Mm-hmm.
1: You put me in a loaner car. It was a hybrid. And I fell in love with it. I'm like, man, this is really cool. It's a hybrid. Because I drove Accords forever. And they usually got, you know, 300 miles per fill up. With this, I was getting 511, just like 511 miles. I'm like, that's wrong.
0: Was that when you were going to Lubbock?
1: Yes.
0: You made that road trip.
1: Exactly.
0: Didn't have to fill up or
1: exactly.
0: something. I can't remember.
2: But, you know, we got to take a break. But my whole point in asking that question about the gas mileage now versus then, with the new hybrid motors, as they has improved these hybrids and stuff, if you can get a hybrid that gets 60, 70, 80 miles a gallon, why do you need an electric car?
1: Well, I think that's what we're going through right now is people are going electric, hybrid. What should I do? And the majority of people are going hybrid. And you and I talked a year ago about we think hybrids is going to be a bridge to the future.
2: Thank God you bought an EV so we could, they quit calling us EV haters.
0: Well, the technology's been out there on both for quite some time, and they keep refining it and getting it better. But I think it's a personal choice. It's your lifestyle choice of how you want to do it. You're comfortable plugging an engine on and just, you know, taking off and not have ever going to a gas station unless you want to go buy a six-pack.
1: Right. Yeah. Of Coke?
2: I just wish I still had a six-pack. Hey, when we come back, car loans up to 96 months.
0: What?
2: We're going to ask David about that next on 570 KLIF.
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0: And we're back here on 570 KLIF. 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
1: And John Ingram.
0: Which means you are listening to Cruise Control with Don and John for a Saturday morning. It looks like it's going to be a beautiful day outside. Mr. Tim Kimsey back there behind the double bulletproof glass, pushing those faders, turning the knobs, playing all that great music for you. And joining us, our guest host, Mr. David Alatras, who is the general manager of Rusty Wallace, W-A-L-L-I-S, as opposed to Don Wallace.
2: Oh, there you go.
0: There you go. So, you know, I can remember in 78, 79, when the prime rate went to 18%. It was super, it was bad. And I was standing on the floor of Bill McDavid Pontiac at the time, trying to decide if I was going to go try to be Garth Brooks, which didn't exist yet, or if I was going to be Bill McDavid. And I remember Lee Iacocca coming on the TV and going, if you find a better deal, buy it.
1: Yep.
0: And I'm going to give you 60-month financing on this K-car. And I remember thinking, 60 months?
1: Who does that?
0: Who's going to finance a car for 60 months? I mean, in those days, when people wanted payments, you gave it to them 36-month payment. And if they want extended, maybe 42. And long-term was 48. Of course, a Smokey and the Bandit Trans Am, brand new, was 10 grand too at the time. So, wish you'd bought one of those. So, here we are years later, and there are auto loans up to 96 months.
1: Wow.
0: And we do that because we're old. But if you stop and think about it, and I was telling John about this last week, when a car note was 60 months, but the warranty was 12-12,
1: right?
0: Then you were literally at risk. Once that warranty was up, right? Warranties are a lot better now. The cars are a whole lot better. We used to tell people, bring it back to me before it gets 50 on it, because the value drops off the end of the shelf once it goes over 50,000 miles. So in one breath, you go, 96 months, that's crazy. But we also know that the cars they make now, if you take care of them, will last that long. So your investment's going to be okay there. It's just the amount of risk that you take with things that could happen in life. What do you think?
2: I think it is a risky proposition. So you say 96, and I'm like, oh, my goodness. I mean, I'm seeing 84 out there. So 96 is what, 8 years?
0: And, see, we can't even do the math. It's so long.
2: 8 years. Oh, my goodness. Well, you know, I haven't seen the latest statistics, but I'm thinking that the average car a few years ago was like 12 years on the road.
1: Yes, and,
2: that's correct. So they are lasting longer. I don't know if that still holds true.
1: It does.
2: Yeah, I would. I guess the pro on that is that the payments are lower, right? And maybe the intent is to keep it that whole term, but that's a lot of interest to pay over that period of time. And hopefully you have plans to pay it off sooner.
0: Well, you know, I don't mean to interrupt you, but we were talking last week.
2: I think you meant it.
0: Somebody had zero for 72.
1: Yeah, that works.
0: Okay, so that's still, but once that warranty's up, if you don't buy an extended warranty, service contract,
2: correct,
0: that means that you're on the hook for the next 4 years.
2: That's true.
0: After the warranty's gone, and these cars are built good, and it would be really a one-off thing for the tranny to go out if you weren't. I mean, you're just a normal car, a normal truck, and you weren't towing something. But you're that lower payment. It's like going to Las Vegas. You're playing the odds that nothing happens until you pay that car off. Or what if you lose your job? Or, I mean, there's just 1,000 things that could happen in 8 years or 7 years.
2: Sounds like a student loan.
1: Yeah.
0: No, they forgive those, Dave.
2: Or a mortgage. Shelter. Damn it. Oh, I paid mine off.
1: That's why we always recommend an extended service contract. It's probably the best deal out there. Right? You have a, whatever the vehicle is, $60,000, $70,000, $80,000 vehicle, and you can buy an extended warranty on it to cover. And the biggest thing about that is today's prices, you're locking them in for service and parts when you buy an extended service contract today, and you may not use it for 3 to 5 years.
2: Yeah, you're paying today's price, and we know parts are increasing and labor's increasing and everything else, so you're locking in at today's price, which is definitely a value. But my suggestion for anybody that's looking at 96 or 84, ooh, and I tell this to our staff as well, we're not doing the customer a service if we do that, in my opinion. Now, if that's the way they want to do it, that's fine, but number one, we're seeing a lot of negative equity come into the marketplace,
1: right,
2: over the last few years.
1: Yep.
2: And a good example is an individual that came in, their family, they were out of equity $11,000.
1: Wow.
2: Which is a lot. And it's not unusual. And I said, if you're looking at, if a customer's looking at 84 and they have decent credit, they need to look at a lease, because at the end of that 3 years, all those sins are washed away. The payment will be lower typically, and they won't be out of equity. Now, if this person financed, right?
1: Yep.
2: How long is it going to take them to get out of this car?
1: Oh.
0: Well, you know what? You're going to segue into a segment we're going to do here in a segment or something.
2: I am?
0: Yep.
2: What's a segue?
0: It's a little one wheel. It's a little one wheel thing. No, that was a unicycle. So I guess the bottom line to this is, if you want to do long-term financing, the automobiles that are made now are good enough to survive it.
2: In
0: 99 out of 100 cases.
2: As long as they're taken care of, yeah. Absolutely.
0: And so the only thing you're risking is what happens in your life in that many years.
2: Right.
0: So
2: let's say you're in a Civic, and then all of a sudden you start having a family, you know, children and stuff like that.
1: Yep.
2: So it's going to be kind of hard.
1: That happens all the time.
0: Have to get a trailer. Yeah. Hey, when we come back, we're going to walk over to the used car department with Dave and talk about the market and how fine values these days. Next on 570 KLIF.
3: Hello, North Texas. It's me, your president, and I'd like to welcome you to the One Big Beautiful Show, known as Cruise Control with Don and John. My boys do this every Saturday morning here on 570 KLIF and do a magnificent, beautiful job. Don and John will be back in 2 minutes.
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0: And we're back here on 570 KLIF, Cruise Control with Don and John. Me, Don Grantham.
1: And John Ingram.
0: And joining us today, our guest host, Mr. David Alatrosh, General Manager of Rusty Wallace Honda in North Dallas, conveniently located on 635 at about Shiloh, I guess, if you're going to look for a crossroads, huh?
2: Yeah, crossroads. Hey, do you remember that jingle?
0: Yeah.
2: Yeah.
0: So this is kind of a short segment, so we've had a lot of talk about the used car market. Mm-hmm. Are you seeing prices stable? Are they rising? Are they going down? What's the David Alatrosh read on that?
2: Wow. So I'm seeing a flux of several different things. It depends on the car, where you're sourcing it from, that kind of thing. So I know that the auctions are super high.
1: Yep.
2: And a lot of people are buying at auctions right and left, and these rental car companies and stuff like that. So you have to pay through the nose to get them. Unfortunately for us, we don't source our cars that way. We do trade-ins and things like that. But we're in because of the market, I think we're able to offer a lot more money because it's better than going to auction buying a car that you don't know about when you have a customer that serves your car for you, right? And you know the history of the car and the whole nine yards, and it's not coming from New York City or someplace like that.
0: But, and you're aggressively looking to buy cars direct from customers too, are you not?
2: Oh, absolutely. We just brought on a lady by the name of Diana Goldwater that we think is going to be phenomenal and really help us move the market on our KBB, ICO, purchasing cars off the street, that kind of thing, car guru type stuff. So, yeah, we're excited. And it's just what we do.
0: Well, let's just break that down for so the people mm-hmm. understand.
2: Yep.
0: So if you have to go to the auction to buy a car,
2: yep.
0: There's a whole bunch of us guys there, and it's happening really fast, and you keep going, hup, hup, hup.
2: You tend to overpay.
0: No, you don't tend to.
2: Yeah,
1: yeah.
0: If you're the last guy with your
2: you
0: hand up.
2: You don't intend to, but you tend to.
0: You always wondered, did I really buy that one?
2: Wow.
0: So
2: did I?
0: Not only did I pay at the very top of the market, then I have to pay the auction fee.
2: All right. Transportation.
0: Then I have to pay transportation to get the dealership. So now I've got mm-hmm. it here. I paid too much. I had to pay shipping, and I had to pay the auction for the right to pay too much.
2: And Don, a lot of these are online too. So we source some vehicles from the auction. They've come in, and they're not exactly as described.
0: Right. That's where I was going next. Then you have to take them and put them through your shop.
1: Yeah. Reconditioning.
2: Yeah. Because you don't want to make a bad car into a good car. You just can't. You want to make a good car into a better car.
1: Yep.
2: And you want a great finished product. So absolutely.
0: So where I was going with that long story was because of what it costs for you to acquire a car through an auction, you can pay a local customer a lot more money for their car.
2: Absolutely.
0: That's where I was going. And people go, why would he pay us more? Because actually, he's actually saving money. Oh, and because he can see the car, he can run it through a shop before he makes a quote to you. I mean, it just
1: works. Well, he gets to inspect the vehicle, too. At the auction, you don't get to inspect it till you buy it.
2: Yeah, especially if you're buying online.
0: Yeah. Okay, next little topic is
2: what?
0: Used electric vehicles coming to market off lease this year. There's about 250,000 to 300,000 of them, supposedly, if you believe the stories. Mm-hmm. Are you going to stock some of those? Do you see that as a good, because they're coming in cheap.
2: No, absolutely. I think the opportunity is there to buy them correctly and to turn around and resell them. Now, we're going to be careful. We're going to make sure we look at the ones that have the good warranties on the powertrain and the battery, that kind of thing, because we don't want it to be a future problem for our customer. But absolutely, we think it's an opportunity.
0: Well, John and I have been talking about this. I've seen stories where they said that Chevy Bolts mm-hmm. could be coming in and be able to be sold around $15,000. Low mileage, and for an entry-level car for somebody that might be... Well, but Justin Rudd was here. Now, he sells the high-dollar Cadillacs.
2: Oh, yeah.
0: And he was excited because the Cadillacs were going to be like 40% of what MSRP was to begin with, mm-hmm. which made him really great for his pre-owned market.
2: No, absolutely. I think it's a great opportunity. And for those that are looking for a fully electric, I think it's a great way to get in the car. Because remember,
1: I agree.
2: The cost was so high on them, and still is to some
1: still
2: degree.
1: Still is, $55,000,
2: right?
1: Somewhere in that area.
2: So they're able to get into a more affordable vehicle at that price, especially with the car that you just described.
0: Well, John's driving a Prologue.
1: Yep.
0: And you ran the numbers on it the other day, and it would be a great buy on the pre-owned lot.
1: As a matter of fact, I probably will buy mine.
2: Just Don, because I'm getting calls on Teslas all the time. We worked buying two Teslas yesterday.
0: Adam Vinci was on the show a couple months ago, and that he said that he was buying it for around $25,000.
1: Yep.
0: Something like that. So it made it this high-end niche car that everybody thinks is so cool at a level that is a normal car price.
1: Don't forget, the MSRP on those was $66,000, $67,000. And 3 years later, you're buying them for low 20s.
0: But I mean, you've got the electric Kias, all that kind of stuff. They're all going to be coming back. So you'll be able to have a mixture on your lot of from 15 to 60 or 70. I mean, and cover the gamut of the whole thing.
1: I think whoever takes advantage of buying EVs early, because as the demand goes up, the price is going to go up for them also. But if you buy them early, you're going to sell them, and it'll be a...
2: Well, I still think it's a niche market, in my opinion. Yeah. But I think it may account for 5 to maybe 10% of your sales.
1: Sure.
2: Right, if you're doing volume. But absolutely, I think it's an opportunity for a customer to get into a vehicle.
0: So we're going to go to something you tried to segue to a minute ago.
2: A segue?
0: Yeah.
2: Is that motorized thing?
0: Yeah, yeah, yeah. Leasing. Is leasing a bad deal or not? We're going to talk to David about that next here on 570 KLIF.
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0: And we're back here on 570 KLIF, 902 on a Saturday morning here. Looks like the sun's coming out. It's going to be a beautiful day. Me, Don Grantham.
1: And John Ingram.
0: Which means you're listening to Cruise Control with Don and John for a Saturday morning. Joining us this week, Mr. David Alatrosh, who is the general manager of Rusty Wallace Honda, W-A-L-L-I-S, in case you're trying to Google that right now to find him, how to get hold of him. How are you?
2: I'm doing great. I'm doing great, man. I'm sitting here looking at both of you guys, man, going, here we go.
0: So we were talking about long-term auto finance a little earlier, mm-hmm. and the fact that you can get a car loan now 72, 84, and 96 months. And 96 is so long, we had to do some math on our phone. That's 8 years that you finance
2: on it. There are some pros to it. I'm not going to say there's not. It just depends on the situation
0: exactly.
2: for the customer. Personally, I'm jumping back from it.
0: But, let's do it this way.
2: But if you had a business, you needed a truck, and trucks aren't cheap,
0: mm-mm.
2: you know, so, yeah,
0: so
2: make it more affordable.
0: We all know it's better to finance your house for 15 years, but most people, right? But most
2: right.
0: people do 30 because that's what the payment is. The difference is that car, if you'll take care of it, it'll last the 8 years. So that's not a problem.
2: Right.
0: So I didn't want to go there because you were going to jump into the fact that an alternative to financing a car with a traditional finance contract is a vehicle called a lease. And so I thought we would go through that, explain the benefits, dispel some myths that go along with that.
2: Mm-hmm.
0: And so you happen to have written the book. No, you didn't write it. You brought it on leasing. So we'll start with you, Mr. Alatrosh.
1: He is the book on leasing.
2: Yeah. Oh, my goodness. Well, I mean, I think leasing is just a great option or alternative to financing. And it's not for everybody.
0: Right.
2: It absolutely isn't. But it is for a lot of people. And I think it's good for the consumer that does like to lease, that wants to have a lower payment, wants to have peace of mind, wants to own the car during the best years of its life without putting, on the credit card, the battery, all the other stuff that you do when you're carrying
0: yeah.
2: 4 and 5 years. You can cater a lease to, different miles from 10,000 to, or even less, but up to 33,000 on a Honda.
0: Yeah. Okay. So that's myth number one to dispel.
2: Okay. I dispelled it.
0: Yep. I can't.
1: Yeah, it is true.
0: Because you can't spell it.
2: I didn't
0: so you dispelled
2: it. I was dispelling.
0: Everybody thinks they can't lease because all the ads they hear are for 7,500 miles a year or 10,000 miles a year or 12,000 miles a year.
2: Mm-hmm.
0: And they say, I can't do that because I drive 15 or I drive 20.
2: Well, the reason why we do that is we show our lowest mileage available per year because it's the lowest payment.
0: Yep.
2: And then, of course, if you want to cater to how you drive and what you think you'll be doing in the next 3 years, then we can cater it that way. It's a lot cheaper to get your miles up front than it is at the end. But with Honda, we're in a really good spot because we're seeing equity in those cars.
1: Sure. Always have.
2: No matter, if you put a few more extra miles on it, it's not going to even faze you. You're still probably going to get a check back or a trade-in value.
0: And in 100% of the cases, you guys want those cars back to put on your pre-owned lot.
2: Absolutely.
0: Yep. So if,
2: absolutely.
0: If as long as it's reasonable, it doesn't really matter how many miles you put. It does contractually,
2: yeah.
0: but as far as if they bring that car back to you with 3,000 too many miles or something like that,
2: yeah.
0: but the car's in good shape,
2: oh yeah,
0: it's going to be gone.
2: Because we know the service history. It's our customer. It's been taken care of. We know everything about the car. So, no, it's a great thing.
0: I think it's a great
2: alternative to, financing for 60 months or now 96.
0: And you did mention yeah. very quickly that just through standard Honda finance, that lease can be written with up to 33,000 miles.
2: Up to 33. That is correct.
0: Per year.
2: Per year.
0: So that would mean.
2: And there's other tricks in there as well. If you do a one pay lease,
0: yep.
2: You're going to get tax credits. I got a little special announcement about tax credits today.
0: You just spilled it. Explain what a tax credit is while you're there.
2: So, tax credit is an offset to the 6.25% tax you pay on a car when you purchase or lease it. And through leasing, we use a company called Lenders and Members. They charge 1.2%.
0: Yep.
2: So basically, you're saving about 5.05% or something like that on your taxes.
0: So, on a $60,000 car, it'd be about $3,000.
2: And another little thing for the consumer to know is that for every $1,000 that you save on a typical lease, you're dropping your payment about $30 a month. So That's just kind of a rule of thumb, but it's you know,
1: it's a good
2: it can
1: rule.
2: Be up or down just a little bit depending on the vehicle and the residual. But you can explain what residual is.
0: What you might as well since you you're starting to learn here, aren't you?
2: So let's say the car sells for like $40,000, and the lender guarantees the resale value of that car at $24,000,
0: which is what a residual is.
2: That would be a 60% residual. Right? So we take that out of the equation, and all we're working with is the remaining $16,000. Those are the funds that we're using to determine that lease rate.
0: Okay? Which is why you hear all the ads go, why pay for what you're not going to use? Only pay for what you're going to use, which would be
2: correct.
0: That $16,000.
2: Yep. And then you have three, then you have four options at the end. Are we running out of time?
0: No, I was fixing to go there, but you're just all over this. I'm going to go to the bathroom.
2: Don't be dispelling on them. After, let's say you do a 3-year lease, your obligation's over, and you own four options at the end of that lease. And then one of it is if let's say the car's not worth 24, let's say it's worth 20. So you're 4,000 out of equity. Just turn it in.
1: Right.
2: Avoid the loss. Walk away. Option two, trade it. If you have profit or equity in the vehicle, trade it in and use that either as cash back.
1: Or down payment
2: against the car to lower your payment on your next one.
0: Or whatever, or just take the money and lease your next one and keep going down the road.
2: There you go. Now, leases are going up historically, so the payments are going up. So some people use it to offset, but yeah, I like putting it in my back pocket. Option three is you can sell it. You can sell it and make a profit on it.
0: That happened a lot during COVID.
2: Yep. And then option four, the service manager I was talking to earlier, I helped him with a lease on an Acura TLX with another friend of mine at an Acura store. And at the end of the lease, they turned around and bought it. And now they bought it and owned it for a few years. Now they're about to trade it in on another vehicle. But so if you love it and you didn't put the miles on it that you thought and this is the car that you want to own.
1: Yep.
2: Then own it.
1: Own it.
2: Well,
1: so
2: those are your four options.
0: The logic really would be. The fourth grade logic would be if you take a 72-month finance contract, that's 2 3-year terms.
2: Mm-hmm.
0: So you could lease two cars for 3 years in the same length of time, never have a car out of warranty, never have really anything to do.
1: Very little maintenance.
0: And probably the same payment or less.
2: Yeah, you're looking at possibly what, changing the tires, possibly depending on the miles. I don't think you have to worry too much about a battery. Everything's covered under, like on a Honda for 3 years, 36,000 miles. On Acura, it's 448, for example. So, yeah, you're covered.
1: And if you're worried about the battery, most batteries come with an 8 to 10 year warranty.
0: On AV.
1: Yep, on an electric vehicle. So, mm-hmm.
0: Not my ever ready.
1: That's it.
2: So tax credits.
1: Mm-hmm. Yep.
2: We have tax credits that just came out yesterday.
0: Nobody even knows.
2: Nobody knows.
0: And you can't
2: and
0: advertise
2: you can't
0: it.
2: Advertise.
0: That's right.
2: You can't advertise it, but you can talk about it.
0: All you want to.
3: tax credits at Rusty Wallace.
2: Oh, my goodness. So they're available till June 1st, and that's almost on every Honda app that we have.
0: When you lease it.
2: You lease it.
0: I just want to make
2: only
0: sure that somebody just heard that deal and they come in and go, I want my 60 months and my tax credits. And you go, maybe I didn't make that clear. That's David Albatrosh. No, tax credits only work on a lease.
2: That's correct.
0: So,
1: yes.
0: Okay, the last dispel myth. Did I have to keep my car in perfect condition? If I have a wreck, I'm going to get penalized for it.
2: I want to hear John talk about it.
1: Yeah, well, that is the reason when I lease a vehicle, the reason I lease it is because Don, or let's say David, and I have the same vehicle. We both get in an accident. We both get in the same accident for the same amount of money, let's say $10,000. We both get them fixed at the body shop. Now, at the end of the term of my lease, I take my vehicle, which is a lease, and turn it in. David takes his vehicle, which he owns, and he keeps it. But now if he goes to trade that in, will there be diminished value on that, David?
2: Absolutely.
1: Because of the accident?
2: That is correct.
1: And so what that does is...
2: That would
1: is,
2: be probably a moderate to severe. It depends on...
1: It would, yes.
2: On what... $10,000, yeah.
1: It's always going to show up on the Carfax.
2: Always.
1: And what will happen, the manufacturer will take my car back that was a lease, and they will take it to auction. Now, you got to make sure it was fixed properly, right? It can't be a bad job. It has to be a good job.
0: Well, that's where I was going to go, because if the car is wrecked, am I going to be held responsible? As long as you have it done the correct way, then the lender's going to take that car back, and there'll be no penalty to you whatsoever.
2: None at all. And everybody gets door dings at dents. And
1: right.
2: If it's the size of a quarter, I mean, they're not going
0: to. They're not looking for reasons to
2: right.
0: not make you want to lease another Honda.
2: They want you to lease another Honda.
0: And they're pretty loose yeah. on their turn-in policy, aren't
2: well,
0: they?
2: Well, I wouldn't say loose. They're very specific in the contract, but it's nothing. I mean, it's nothing out of line. It's nothing that you wouldn't want to do to your own car if you owned it outright. You'd want to take care of it. But dings, a scratch here or there, that's not going to...
1: Normal wear
2: yeah,
1: and tear.
2: Yeah, normal wear and tear. It's okay.
0: When we come back...
1: Yes.
0: You've bought your new car. You've decided how you want to pay for it. We're going to talk about some things that David would suggest maybe as protective measures for your car that you pick when you're in the business office getting ready to leave. We'll do that next on 570 KLIF.
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0: Cruise Control with Don and John on a Saturday morning here on 570 KLIF. Him.
1: John Ingram.
0: See, I didn't trick you. Me, Don Grantham, and joining us
1: you
0: today.
1: You tried.
0: I know. Our guest host, Mr. David Awatosh, who is the general manager, supreme allied commander of Rusty Wallace Honda in North Dallas.
2: I like that supreme allied commander. Made me kind of sit taller.
0: I know. Well, it's Rusty down here, and he may consider himself the supreme commander. So, we were going to talk about, I've bought my new Honda, and I've decided how I'm going to pay for it. So it's time for me to go in and do my paperwork and stuff. And at that point, I have the opportunity to buy more products to protect my car. So let's play like the listener is a family member, and they said, hey, Dave, what should I get with my car to help protect it?
2: Well, so that's such an open-ended question. So that makes you want to ask even more questions.
0: Then
2: so
0: how long
2: are you going to keep the car?
1: Yep.
2: Right? What are your plans for it in the future? That kind of thing. So you want to tailor whatever they're looking to protect their car with to protect their investment. You want to tailor it to the miles and the years they plan on owning it. You don't want to oversell it. You definitely don't want to undersell.
1: Right.
2: So, and John, you're the expert in this.
1: Well, I look at it like let's say I leased a vehicle and I come in and I want to refinance it and keep it and buy it, then I would buy an extended service contract on it because it will be out of warranty and I want to keep it. But as far as options that I personally would buy or would recommend that people buy in the finance office, extended service contract.
0: Number one?
1: Without any question.
2: And I'm going to second that. Every Honda that I've ever purchased, and I'm in the business.
1: Yep.
2: And I can get, a pretty decent deal on service and everything else and parts.
0: Like almost free.
2: My wife, every time, my wife has a service contract. Yep. No offense or buts. And then if we don't use it, we just cash it back and then put it on the next one.
0: I used to get...
1: Go ahead. And you can transfer it. Let's say you wanted to sell the vehicle yourself.
2: Yep.
1: I can transfer that warranty for a small fee to the person that buys that vehicle.
2: That's true.
0: And the rule is if people in the business buy it, there's a reason. Because if you don't have to spend the money, none of us would. I used to get a new crew cab every 4 years.
2: Well, it's peace of mind.
1: It's insurance.
2: Yeah.
0: And on every one, I'd get the 5 year. At one point, General Motors had 5 years unlimited miles. Mm. And then they cut it back to 100. But my best friend was the shop manager. I was going to get preferential treatment, but I still did because I could just send that truck back there if it needed something and it'd get done. So the number one is a service contract based on how long you're going to keep this car.
2: And how many miles you're going to drive.
0: Right. And whether it be the lease where you wouldn't have to worry about it. But if you're going to do a 60-month, 72-month, that you'd want to consider.
1: 84-month?
0: What's the second thing?
1: Well, that's it. But also, when we talk about extended service contracts, we're not talking about the ones you hear about advertised
0: on TV,
1: on television,
0: where they open the body bag and then the steam comes out,
1: that type stuff. Okay. Yeah, we're talking about one from the manufacturer or from
2: a very reputable
1: refinance company like Ethos, for instance, which we use for 20 years at John Eagle Honda.
2: Hey, John.
1: Yep.
2: We use Ethos as well.
1: So you get to make the decisions, right?
2: Yep.
0: Okay, you guys are talking shop over their heads. You're talking about a dealer backed service contract. Right.
2: Well, it's dealer backed, and it's also backed by a very well known, reputable company.
0: Right, but you've talked about this a lot, John. How that you get the call? Here's the thing: this is the guy's third Honda. Blah blah. Do you want to cover this, or you'd have the opportunity?
2: That's for people that fall outside the parameters of a service contract.
0: Yep.
2: So we have the ability to help that customer. Absolutely.
1: And if they're a good customer, we're going
0: to
1: take care of them.
0: But to your point, either from the manufacturer or the dealer-based one that's through a reinsurance company.
1: But don't get fooled
0: by the ones
1: what's
0: on TV.
1: Advertised because...
2: I get them in the mail all the time.
1: Yep. And, so, and older
2: crazy.
1: People, they go, hey, this sounds like a pretty
0: older
1: good
0: than
1: deal.
0: Who?
1: Older than you.
0: Okay, we're going to...
2: Younger than me.
0: We're running too long. What's the second most important thing, guys?
1: In my opinion, it's tire and wheel.
0: David?
2: I'm with him because I can't tell you how many times that I've had a tire and wheel problem with my wife, hitting a curb or,
0: Explain how that works to the folks that don't know.
1: Right. It's true, right? Yeah. Well, tire and wheel, meaning you pay, when we were selling, it was $599 for tire and wheel.
0: $599.
1: Okay. And if you look
2: you know how much a wheel costs?
1: Yeah. That's $500.
2: Well, it depends.
1: But that
2: That's
1: doesn't include
2: nowadays.
1: The tire.
2: Yeah. That doesn't include the tire.
1: Yeah.
2: Right.
1: So
2: and putting it on.
1: and putting it on and installing it and balancing it and all the stuff that you do.
0: And it's such a good deal that a lot of dealers don't even sell it anymore because
1: we sold it for years and years and years.
2: You know how many potholes I passed on the way in this morning?
0: The fact that you could see them in the rain impresses me. Okay, so service contract, tire and wheel, what else?
1: Of course, windshield. If you can get it, because windshields used to be $150,
0: and they did it
1: $300.
2: Uh-huh. Now, I wouldn't have done it back in the day. Do it now.
1: Why, David?
2: Because they're too damn expensive.
1: They're too damn expensive.
2: Yeah.
1: The reason they're too damn expensive is because not only is the windshield, it's calibrated so that anything, the eyesight or any of the things that look through the windshield have to be calibrated so they can see the car in front of it. Right, so
2: and it's part of the windshield.
1: It's part of the windshield. Right. Yep. And if you have heads-up display, that's another one. That's a $2,000 windshield.
0: Okay, service contract, tire and wheel, windshield. What's number four?
1: What's number four, David?
2: Oh God!
1: You tell me, Don.
2: It depends. It depends on your circumstances. Maintenance may be a good one.
1: Yep.
2: But it just depends on your circumstances. So you'd want to weigh the options on that. But maintenance is good for a lot of people, but there are some people it doesn't work for.
0: And your big one that you hadn't mentioned yet is dent and ding if it's offered.
1: Well, dent and ding, but don't forget the big one. The big one.
2: What's the big one?
0: That's only about four inches.
1: No, the big one. Gap insurance.
2: Sounds like a hamburger commercial.
0: Gap insurance.
1: Gap insurance.
2: That's number one. Yeah, if you're financing, especially if you're going 96 months.
1: Exactly. So
0: okay, so let's slow down since we
1: forgot the big
2: one.
0: So explain, one of you, what gap insurance is and how it works and why it's important.
2: Go ahead, John.
1: Well, gap insurance. So let's say I have a vehicle and it's $40,000, gets in an accident. The appraisal comes back at $30,000. So there's a gap of... what it's worth and what I owe.
2: That's $10,000. I know you're having trouble calculating.
0: It pays the gap between what insurance is going to give you and what you actually owe the bank for that car.
1: Correct.
0: That's why it's called gap insurance. It's covering
1: it fills
0: the gap.
1: That gap.
0: That's exactly right.
2: And here's a segue.
0: Okay.
2: So every Honda lease has gap insurance.
1: Exactly.
2: Okay, so go ahead, John.
1: Yep. No, that's true. Every
2: You don't have to buy it.
1: That
2: it's
1: comes
2: already
1: with the
2: it's
1: vehicle.
2: Included.
1: Yep.
2: It's included. That's why they call it a money factor, not an interest rate, because gap's included in that money factor.
0: Hey, when we come back, that really happened? Next on 570 KLIF.
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3: 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GPS, communication, power grids, the frightening part, it's already happened once.
6: 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It sounds impossible, but it really did happen.

and slowly realizing the systems around you are starting to fail. Your cell phone becomes unreliable. GPS starts acting strange. Air traffic slows to a halt. The power grids become unstable. Gas stations struggle. Traffic lights go dark. Credit card systems stop responding. And the one thing causing it all is 93 million miles away. The frightening part is this has already happened once in modern history, and most people have never even heard of it. It was called the Carrington Event, and to this day, it remains the most powerful solar storm ever recorded on the planet Earth. The year? 1859. Most of the world had never seen a car, an airplane, a radio, or even electricity in homes. The most advanced communication system on Earth was the telegraph. And for the first time in human history, people could send messages long distance, almost instantaneously. It was revolutionary. Then came September 1st, 1859. A British astronomer named Richard Carrington was working in his private observatory south of London. He was studying sunspots. It was a quiet morning, just routine work, and then suddenly he witnessed something nobody had ever properly documented before. A brilliant white flash erupted from the surface of the sun. Carrington immediately understood he was seeing something unusual, possibly a once-in-a-lifetime event. But he had no idea Earth was directly in its path. What Carrington had just witnessed was a massive solar eruption. Today, we call them coronal mass ejections. It's a giant cloud of electrically charged plasma that was launched into space towards Earth from the sun. Now, these plasma clouds can stretch millions of miles across. Plasma is a superheated electrically charged gas. In fact, the same material the sun itself is made of. But this was no tiny eruption. Normally, solar particles from the sun can take several days to reach Earth, which is 93 million miles away. But this one arrived in roughly 17 hours. It was moving at an estimated 5 million miles per hour. Yes, 5 million. This tells modern scientists just how enormous and violent this event truly was. And then the world of 1859 began behaving strangely. Telegraph systems across Europe and North America began malfunctioning. The operators reported sparks exploding from the equipment. Some even received electric shocks. Telegraph paper reportedly caught fire. Messages became scrambled. And then came the part that sounds impossible. Some telegraph operators begin disconnecting their batteries completely, but the systems kept working. Think about that. The Earth had become electrically charged. In one documented exchange between telegraph stations, operators realized the systems actually worked better with the batteries disconnected. Imagine hearing that in 1859. Yes, the planet itself was acting like a giant battery. But it just wasn't the equipment. The sky changed too. Auroras exploded across the planet. Not just near the poles like you see now. I'm talking far south, extremely far south. People in Cuba, Hawaii, and the Caribbean saw. In some areas, the night sky became so bright, people woke up believing the sun was rising. Now remember, this happened before the modern electrical age. The world in 1859 was barely electrified, and yet the storm disrupted technology across continents, which raises a disturbing question. What happens if something like that hits today?

0: because modern civilization is vastly more dependent on electricity than the world of 1859. Back then, lose a telegraph, who cares? Life continues. But today, electricity runs nearly everything. Think about North Texas alone. Imagine a major geomagnetic storm hitting the Earth this weekend. First, satellites begin having problems. There's thousands of satellites circling the Earth right this minute. Quietly running systems modern life depends on every single day. GPS, communications, weather forecasting, banking. During a major solar storm, signals could become unreliable. Communications degrade, navigation suffer. And then the problems move down here to the ground. Power operators start seeing dangerous fluctuations across the grid. And then the outages begin. Transformers overheat. Sections of the grid shut down to protect the infrastructure. Traffic lights fail. And suddenly, Fort Worth-Dallas traffic becomes something entirely different. Picture Central Expressway, LBJ I-35, the North Dallas Tollway, the North Freeway, without synchronized traffic systems. Just imagine trying to get from your house to work or to the grocery store or to take a kid to school. It would definitely be difficult. Next, let's play like it's summertime here in Texas, with that little bit of heat we get from time to time. Millions of people would suddenly realize how dependent modern life is on air conditioning. Homes and apartments would heat up quickly. And we're not used to that heat anymore. Hospitals and businesses would have to switch to backup systems if they had them. And then another problem begins quietly spreading across the region. Food spoilage. You see, grocery stores only keep a limited amount of inventory on hand, and warehouses depend on electricity. Delivery systems depend on fuel, communications, and logistics. At first, people would assume, power will be back on soon. But after a day or two, refrigerators begin warming up. Freezers start thawing. Milk spoils, meat spoils, restaurants close, stores become crowded, and shelves become empty. And suddenly, something as simple as keeping food cold becomes a real problem. Not because America ran out of food, but because modern food systems depend on uninterrupted electricity. And then there's banking. Modern civilization doesn't just depend on electricity, it depends on timing. Tiny fractions of seconds. Invisible synchronization signals constantly flowing between satellites, computers, banks, power stations, and communications networks. Cell towers rely on synchronization, power grids, financial networks, and if enough of those systems begin malfunctioning at one time, the effects can spread fast. Not because one giant thing failed, but because thousands of interconnected systems begin struggling. And don't forget, there's aviation. DFW Airport would face delays like never seen before. And suddenly, one solar storm, 93 million miles away, starts affecting life here on the ground in ways most people have never considered. Even pipelines and railroad systems would be affected. You see, the modern world is covered in long, conductive systems. Power lines, pipelines, rail systems, communication cables, and geomagnetic storms interact with all those systems directly. That's what made the Carrington event so extraordinary. People in 1859, they had no understanding of what was happening. I mean, just imagine being a telegraph operator, watching sparks shoot out of your equipment, paper catching fire, messages getting disconnected, and the night sky glowing red all night. To many people, it must have felt like the world itself was malfunctioning. And in some ways, honestly, it was. Because Earth's magnetic field was being violently disturbed by a solar eruption of almost unimaginable size. Now, this is not a zombie movie. Nor an end of civilization. That's not the point. The real point is actually more unsettling. You see, modern life is deeply connected, and much of that connection is invisible. I mean, most of us never think about satellites, transformers, timing systems, fuel pumps, or refrigerated supply chains, unless they're not working. Scientists today still study the Carrington event because it remains the benchmark. The largest known geomagnetic storm in recorded human history. Which means the real question is not, could this happen again? The real question is, when? And if a Carrington-level storm hit modern Earth tomorrow, North Texas would not suddenly become a bad Hollywood movie. People are still going to help each other. Police, firefighters, linemen, hospital workers, all first responders, and then everyday, ordinary citizens. We would still go to work every day, trying to keep society functioning. But life would be far more difficult, and very quickly. And for the first time in generations, millions of Americans would suddenly realize how much of modern life depends on systems they never even think about. Invisible systems quietly running in the background until the day they stop. In 1859, the world lost telegraphs. If it happened this weekend, we could lose far more. And that's what makes the Carrington event one of the most frightening true stories most people have never heard. Join us next week for another story that sounds impossible, but actually happened. 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

0: And we're back here on 570 KLIF. Cruise Control with Don and John at about 9:45 on a Saturday morning. Me, Don Grantham.
1: And John Ingram.
0: And back there behind the famous double bulletproof glass, Mr. I'm from Weatherford and you're not, Tim Kimsey.
1: That's a new one.
0: I know.
1: I'm from Weatherford and you're not.
0: Yep. So joining us today, Mr. David Alatrosh, who is the general manager at Rusty Wallace Honda here in North Dallas, Texas. How are you, sir?
2: I'm doing great, Don. Thank you.
0: You know, there's been a furor over the federal government's going to come after car dealers for jicky, and I'm using the word we all use in the business, jicky methods of doing business and advertising. Mm-hmm. So I kind of thought, since you're on the front line of this now, what are you seeing from your standpoint there as the Supreme Allied Commander?
2: Well, I think it's very welcome, number one. And it's not just car dealerships. There's a lot of unethical advertising that's going on out there throughout other businesses as well. But particularly for car dealerships, it's, we talked earlier about showing up to a used car lot on a car that was, for example, $15,000.
0: Advertised.
2: Mm-hmm. Advertised right. 15. And then when you get there, you drive the car and they go, oh, by the way, that's $2,900 reconditioning. It's just for certification. And it turns into a $20,000 car. But they got you in there, hope they're going to sell you the car. Right. That's unethical. That is no way to do business.
0: It's the ultimate lowball.
2: And that's why I love what chat's doing. I mean, people getting on AI and using chat and asking those questions, we should be able to answer them with clarity and quickly as well.
0: Mm-hmm. We know, I was looking through the rules the other day, and it's nothing in these rules that a good dealer doesn't already do.
2: True.
0: So. But it's funny how...
2: Now, I don't like the dock fee thing. You got to disclose the dock fee. Well, it's $225 in the state of Texas, right?
0: And it's that's where it's set.
2: Yeah, that's where it's set. Now, in Florida, it can be up to 15. I think it's a variable dock fee.
1: Yep, whatever you want to charge.
2: Yeah, whatever you want to charge. Yep. And that's ridiculous, in my opinion. But ours is pretty much set, and it's the documentary fee, by the way.
0: Okay. Yeah. And the state sets that amount, and that's what you guys get
2: well,
0: for doing all...
2: Well, they don't set it. It's their suggestion, because remember, it's very political. It's a kind of a hot potato.
0: I shouldn't have said it that way.
2: Yeah. And
0: okay.
2: So, yeah, they've agreed that would be a great price for us all to be at.
1: No, agreed.
2: No more. Yeah.
1: Yeah.
2: It used to be $50, if you remember.
0: Yep.
2: Yep.
0: Well, the license plates were $122.52. So, hey, let's see. So
2: that's one part of it,
0: yep,
2: right?
0: Go ahead.
2: So there's basically six rules to this component. Advertising a price that does not reflect all required fees. That's one. The second one is advertising a price that reflects rebates or discounts that's not available to all consumers. Okay.
0: Yep.
2: And to explain that, for example, let's say we have loyalty or conquest money. Let's say you have a Honda, we have loyalty money, you have a Camry, and we're going to an Accord. That's conquest. Okay. But not everybody has a car to trade in or has that on their insurance policy, mm-hmm. and they can't apply for it. So you have to be very specific in the way you advertise. Hey, this, if you have this, you get this extra. So when people are shopping, they need to be asking those questions as well, because they have available discounts available to them. Right.
0: You know, and it's just like you're talking about military discount, but you don't tell them you have to be in the military to get it, but you still show the $500.
2: Yeah, and even that has its limitations,
0: yep,
2: right?
0: Yep. And go ahead.
2: Then, number three is advertising a price that fails to take into account the amount of additional required down payment. So yep. Advertising a payment and not saying, oh, by the way, you need $10,000.
1: That's right.
2: So that's number three. And I'm laughing, but it's sad. And then number four, conditioning the advertised price on the consumers using dealer financing.
1: Can't do that.
2: You can't do that. Now,
0: explain
2: there
0: that
2: is
0: to them.
2: Very specific to there are some like for Honda, for example, if you use
1: Honda
2: financing, you get an extra like $500 or $750, or in the case of leasing, sometimes you get up to $3,000. It depends on what it is.
1: Yep.
2: Right? So you'll get that benefit. But it shouldn't be required that you have to use the dealer financing in order to buy a car. Right?
1: True.
2: So that's number four. Number five is requiring customers to buy additional items not reflected in the advertised price. Okay.
1: Yep.
2: So we talked about that a little bit earlier, and that's why we're seeing a lot of people using chat, which we welcome. It's a great thing. So we have a consumer that's interested in buying a car. They need to know what they're spending in total. So, and number six is advertising a car that's not available or doesn't exist.
1: Exist, yeah.
2: And believe me, that happens more times than you think.
1: Mm-hmm.
2: And I think those are all great rules. It's set up for transparency, and why wouldn't you want to have a happy, satisfied customer? I mean, it makes no sense. So, they're thinking that those dealers that are doing this practice are thinking short term.
1: Yep, that's right.
2: And they're not thinking long term. And it's not just dealerships. We're talking used car lots. We're talking, all types of places that advertise.
0: You know, the funny thing is mm-hmm. car dealers are held to a whole higher standard of advertising than everything else. I'll give you an example.
2: What?
0: 2 acres on the lake, starting from $4.99.
1: Yeah. $49.99.
2: I want some of that.
0: Well, that's the but.
2: And then you get there.
0: But that's the point is there's no disclosure, no nothing. Yep. But whatever. Oh, Tim is saying we got to take a break. So let's do that, and we'll come back and finish this next on 570 KLIF.
3: 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It's me, your president, and I'd like to welcome you to the One Big Beautiful Show, known as Cruise Control with Don and John. My boys do this every Saturday morning here on 570 KLIF and do a magnificent, beautiful job. Don and John will be back in 2 minutes.
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2: Hi, this is David Oletrosh. If you've been listening to Wheels and now Cruise Control, there's a good chance we've connected at some point. 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

0: And we're back. 570 KLAF Cruise Control with Don and John here for a Saturday morning. Joining us, Mr. David Alatrice from Rusty Wallace Honda.
1: Good morning.
0: Conveniently located there at Shiloh at 635 in North Dallas.
1: Northwest Highway exit.
0: You know, maybe that's because it was under construction. I kept going the back way.
1: I know. Oh, my goodness.
0: But that's the big news, though, is all the stuff's gone now, right? It's open and beautiful.
1: And you can find accessible. Like I said, I live in Colleyville. 35 minutes, I'm there.
2: Yeah.
1: So,
0: okay,
1: maybe 40.
0: When Tim pulled the plug on us a minute ago, we were talking about the new CARS Act that's actually in place.
2: Yep.
0: And our question when we were talking, when the mics were off, was who is going to be the one that the federal government goes, okay, we're going to make an example out of them? And because David said the fines alone would close a business.
1: Oh, absolutely.
2: Well,
0: and then we did a story a couple of weeks ago about, I can't remember where the group was. There was three stores somewhere.
2: Well, here in March, the FTC sent warning letters to 97 dealership groups. For potential price advertising violations.
0: What was the group we did the story on where they had to pay the $72 million it was? And that they didn't admit guilt, but just paid the $72 million and went down the road.
2: So that was probably one of the worst examples. But someone on this list of 97 dealerships, I think, is also going to be on the future list. Because putting it out there is great, but how do you enforce it and make sure that people follow through with it?
1: Well, I think they're encouraging other dealers to
2: turn other
1: dealerships in. It really, if you really think about that, another reason why I welcome this wholeheartedly is that it really puts an unfair advantage to those that are doing business the right way, and the appearance is deceiving on many levels, and people are getting ripped off. They're paying too much, or they're having to do something they don't want to do, and at some of these unethical stores, and they're not just franchise dealerships. There are a lot of used car lots that are doing that as well. So, no, I think it's I don't know how they're going to enforce it. That's going to be, I guess, their decision. But there's a lot of enforcement to be done out there, not just in the car industry, but in other areas as well.
2: All advertising. Yeah. Mm-hmm. I mean, it's just look at the medical advertising that's on television. It's just overwhelming. I just hope that it gets enforced and that there will be some fines paid. Then we'll see if that changes the culture.
1: I think and advertising is a tough business unto itself if you're in a dealership or anything, and you have to be very specific about the words you use and that kind of thing, and in order to show a transparent way of doing business.
0: So I can't use the word cream puff anymore.
1: Damn it.
0: Okay, so let's pivot just real quick.
2: Yeah,
0: I'll throw on this. The reason that you do things the right way is because you want happy customers, and you don't want to have to play the games that you have to play when somebody comes in which would happen at a dealership that did unscrupulous advertising. Mm-hmm. That salesperson's got to greet you at the door and pull you down off. We used to call it pulling them off the ceiling when they find out that they've been basically lied to.
1: They've been lied to, and then they're putting that on that salesperson, thinking this salesperson's lying to him. And no, yeah, that's the price they gave.
0: And so then Channel 8 finally gets around to doing the story on it,
1: yeah,
0: and it paints all car dealers as bad.
1: Yep.
0: And if you'll remember, 35 years ago, the way this show got started is Ed Wallace was watching a 60-minute show where they talked about how car dealers were awful, and that's what gave him the impetus to start this, because he knew some were, but most aren't.
2: Most aren't. That's correct. Especially the dealers on this show.
0: And which brings another thing.
1: These big fines are being levied against some of the bigger corporations. So there's several Honda stores here that are owned by Lithia, for example. There's some that are owned by Asbury, two or three of those.
2: Or Sonic.
1: Sonic, some of the bigger groups. So, they're having to pay attention to how they're doing business now.
0: Well, the last time we went to visit Rob Tharp, he runs a great operation, Honda Denton, right? And he was, they were going through with the entire teams, making sure that everything was in the right spot so that there was nothing that, but that's extra stuff that he's doing to protect himself when he's already doing it right to begin with.
1: Right.
0: I mean, so that's extra time, extra money, extra.
1: Well, if you really care about what you do and how you present yourself and your reputation means everything, and your customer service means means at all, you're going to do that. You're going to.
2: And you're trying to build a business. Rock, you're right? trying to build a business, and you can't build a business by deception.
1: No.
2: You just can't do it.
1: You want to go home and be able to sleep at night and wake up and start over again with a big old smile on your face wanting to help people. So,
2: you know, the thing that I enjoyed the most was getting a letter from a customer who took the time to handwrite a letter saying,
0: you're dating yourself.
2: That's okay.
1: Was it typed?
2: Yeah.
1: No, it was handwritten.
2: Handwritten.
1: Was it in cursive?
2: Yeah. Yes. You know what I mean? Saying, hey, we appreciate how much you took care of us. Mm-hmm. We've been buying cars for years. This is the best buying experience we've had.
1: Yeah. And I think all dealerships go through their ups and downs as they grow and change. Oh, we got a break.
0: Hey, when we come back, the big exciting moment, David's going to do the oil report. And we'll do that here on 570 Cliff next.
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0: And we're back here on 570 KLIF Cruise Control with Donner John to start of hour number three.
1: Woohoo!
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1: And John Ingram.
0: And playing a little Rascal Flatts in there, Mr. Tim Kimsey. I've got a Grammy and you don't.
2: Take that.
0: Yeah. And that voice was Mr. David Alatrosh, who's joining us today during the dealer roundtable. He's the general manager of Rusty Wallace Honda and also one of the most famous oil report guys in history. And here is David.
2: Can I get a drum roll? Oh, my goodness. All right. So this is the summary of weekly petroleum data for the week ending May 15th of this year. Refineries operated at 91.6% of their operable capacity last week. U.S. commercial crude oil inventories, excluding those in the Strategic Petroleum Reserve, decreased by 7.9 million barrels from the previous week. At 445 million barrels, U.S. crude oil inventories are about 2% below the five-year average for this time of year. Gasoline inventories decreased by 1.5 million barrels from last week and are about 5% below the five-year average for this time of year. Distillate fuel, John?
1: Aviation, heating oil, and diesel.
2: Distillate fuel inventories increased by 0.4 million barrels last week and are about 9% below the five-year average for this time of year. And my personal favorite, propane. Propane and propylene inventories increased by 4 million barrels from last week and are 51% above the five-year average for this time of year. Go propane.
1: It must be Memorial Day weekend.
2: Oh, boy. There's going to be a shortage next week.
1: Yeah, exactly.
0: So this last week when I was out,
1: yeah,
0: the gasoline in my non-scientific survey was anywhere from $3.77 to like $4.15 a gallon.
2: Mm-hmm.
0: I was looking. I was right. A regular Civic gets about 30 miles per gallon. The hybrid gets somewhere between 50 and 60, right?
2: 49.
1: Yeah. Combined.
2: Yeah. 50.
1: Just call it 50.
0: Right. And then the other thing is John gets hundreds of emails. That's a lie. He gets a lot of emails about affordable. What's an affordable car I can get my kid? What's an affordable car I can buy as a second car? And you've got the Civic. You were just looking while we were talking. You've got several of them under $30,000.
2: Yeah, you got the Civic sedan. And that's one thing that Honda's stuck with and done a great job with. So the Civic sedan, the LX, the Sport, those are under $30,000. And if you think about it, you're going to go buy your kid, like maybe a $15,000 car, which doesn't buy a lot these days.
1: Right.
2: As far as reliability and safety.
0: Talking about a used car.
2: Yeah, a used car, yeah. Well, you might want to consider leasing a Civic or an Accord or something like that. You got a safe vehicle with all the technology, and you'll be surprised at how close those payments are together. So that's something to...
1: Good food for thought.
2: Yeah, food for thought.
0: Speaking of food, we've been over an hour and we haven't even talked about your deal of the week yet, or deal of the decade, or whatever you're going to call it.
2: Well, I thought you were going to ask me about what restaurant I'm going to now, because I love Chubby's.
1: Oh, yeah, Chubby's is good.
2: Chubby's restaurant there on Northwest Highway.
1: Yep.
2: Yeah, so everywhere I go, if you want to find a great place to eat, pull into a dealership and just ask them, hey, where's some good places to eat? Because they'll tell you, because we're constantly eating or bringing food in or whatever, and eating on the run, so to speak. And most of us know where to go find some good food.
1: Chubby's is a good custom homemade.
2: Oh, my God. Their chicken fried steak is unbelievable.
0: You know, there's a guy named Ed Wallace Rowling up in heaven screaming. Yeah. I told you not talk about food restaurants when you're on my show. I can hear him right this very second. So anyway, but you do have a deal of the week, right?
2: I sure do. So I thought, man, I got these tax credits on Friday. They're only going to last for about a week. What can we do? How does it make the lease look more attractive? And I'm going to put the emphasis on what some of these leases mean. So, for example, here's a 2026 Honda Accord sedan LX. Okay, with all the technology, all the safety features, LX Accord. Now, this is with Conquest or Loyalty money. So if you have a Camry, it'll work, or a Mazda, it'll work. It has to be 2011 or newer. So that's the Conquest part.
0: And you have to trade it or just have one?
2: Just have it.
0: I want to make sure the people understood that.
2: Yeah, yeah. And then, of course, you're leasing with American Honda Finance, so that's called captive. So that gives us an extra $750 on the Conquest side, an extra $750 on the American Honda Finance side. And you can lease one for $337 a month. And that's, you know, me breaking even, basically. But here's what I'm going to do. I'm going to do it for $299 a month.
1: Woo.
2: Through now and the end of the
0: month. So a new Accord.
2: Accord sedan LX.
0: For
2: $299. And so what did I just move it? Remember earlier I said every $30 moves the payment, or every $1,000 moves the payment about $30. So I moved it a little over $1,000 to get to that price. But I didn't want to do something special for your listeners. So that's the Accord sedan. The CRV.
1: How many miles, David?
2: 10,000 miles a year, I believe.
1: Okay.
2: Yep. I think it's 10.
0: You know what? It's okay. They're going to have to call him. He can still tell
2: you. Just call or email and ask me.
0: I'm going to tell this
2: pretty sure it's 10.
0: Down.
1: Yep.
2: We figure all of these on the lowest to get the best payment. The CRV Hybrid, for example, that's the demo I just got out of, which I absolutely love. And first demo I've ever CRV I've ever driven is a demo. And I put about 5,400 miles on it and just got into a pilot yesterday. But on one of those, I'm going to do a Sport L.
1: Sport L.
2: Yeah, this is going to hurt. So normally with the loyalty and conquest money, so there's 800 of that. And I'm going to go ahead and do it. Normally it would be $459. I'm going to do it for $399 a month.
1: Woo.
2: Okay, that one hurt a little bit. But I'm excited. That's a great car. That was a demo that I drove. Now, this isn't on a demo. This is on the one, all the new ones that are in stock. But on Sport L Civic CRV Hybrid, $399 a month, now through the end of the month. Okay? I looked at Pilots. Pilots, you can do an EXL Pilot for about $517 a month. You can do a Odyssey. Get this one. This one kind of surprised me. It's got loyalty and conquest money with it as well, but you can do it for $485 a month.
0: Under $500
2: for Isn't that unbelievable? For an Odyssey. That's an EXL Odyssey. So these are just some of the numbers I crunched on some of the leases and how that tax credit helped them out. And, of course, Honda's got, you know, really good residuals, so you're only paying for a smaller portion of the vehicle. Anyway.
0: So
2: those are my deals.
0: To make this easier, because that's pretty complicated.
2: The CRV is going to hurt me the worst, so please get the other ones.
0: That's a lot of moving parts.
1: That is a lot.
0: So, folks, to make this easier, you're going to be at work all day.
2: Not today. But, you know, they can email.
0: But,
2: I
0: was
2: going to
0: say,
2: on Monday.
0: Go to myautomotivesource.com, click on Rusty Wallace. David's picture is going to come up, and his contact stuff.
2: Rusty Wallace with an IS. So
0: it's on a
2: Wallace.
0: It's on a button.
2: It is?
0: Yeah, I think hopefully we spelled it right.
2: Yeah. Oh, I got you.
0: Yeah, if they go to the website, it's going to pull up. It'll have your email and your phone, and they can either do that
1: email or call.
2: What's that website again?
0: MyAutomotiveSource.com.
2: Oh.
0: You know how you're laughing. you're laughing.
2: Yes, he is.
0: I told Dane Miner at Freeman Toyota a couple weeks ago. I said, would you take the time? Because this website's being built, and the more eyes that are on it, we wanted some advice. And the first thing he sent me was his picture with his name, Dave Miner.
1: Dave Miner.
0: I went, oh, are you kidding me? Really? That's a bad idea.
1: So, David, I got a question for you.
2: Uh-oh.
1: Those are great deals.
2: Oh, yeah.
1: But Honda, Toyota.
2: Those are fantastic deals, John.
1: Those are fantastic deals.
2: Yeah. So you probably won't recognize.
1: I remember from back in the day. They still hurt. But what do you think about some of the manufacturers going away from sedans? Because to me, the sedan is
2: Big
1: an entry-level
2: mistake.
1: Vehicle, right, for Honda, for Toyota, for Mazda, for Subaru. And when you go away from an entry-level vehicle, especially the sedan, because first-time buyer usually will come in, and you have those come into the store all the time, looking for a car, and they want either a Civic sedan or an Accord sedan.
2: Or an HRV.
0: That's what I was
2: going to talk about. Yeah. So it's kind of more of a crossover, the HRV, but still rides like a sedan, rides like a car.
1: But it's an entry-level vehicle.
2: Absolutely.
1: So yeah. How do you get people?
2: It gets you from A to B.
1: Yep.
2: It's got, and they've got plenty of room. It's not like the Civic of old, the Accord of old. Even the HRV has grown up. Remember, you started off as a Fit and turned involved in the HRV, but, oh my goodness, plenty of room. Oh, great cars. It's just a mistake to move away from those stuff.
1: Vehicles. I do too, because I don't know how you get people interested in your product.
2: So the manufacturers, I think they did it, in my opinion, is because they were trying to make more money.
1: Yeah.
2: So they were building all these top-end or high-end
1: luxury vehicles
2: or luxury SUVs and trucks and stuff like that, where they make the majority of their money. And it was more of a losing proposition for them with the sedan market.
1: So. But you can't abandon your bread and butter, what really brings people into the dealership.
2: Yeah, you lose sight of everyday America.
1: Yeah.
2: Yeah.
0: The silly thing is we were every week, it's like you're reading up, here's another one's dying, another one's dying. And then 2 weeks ago, I saw an article that Farley, the CEO of Ford, they're interviewing, goes, I think we're bringing back cheap sedans. I go, what? You just canceled all the ones 2 years ago.
1: Right.
0: Now we're going to do them again? Really?
1: Well, remember when we had the Bolt and then it went away. And now it's back again. For what reason? Because it's affordable.
0: And it could be a limited time, too.
1: I think it is going to be limited, but you never know, right?
0: 888-787-5543 is our number. If you'd like to ask Dave a question, try to stump the GM.
2: 888-787-5543. That's easy to do. Stump the chump.
0: 888-787-5543. Tim's got the lines open. Dial that number. Give him your name. Tell him what you want to talk about. We'll put you up in order. 888-787-5543. We'll talk to you next on 570 KLIF. 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

0: And that's David Autrosh over there in the corner here on 570 KLIF. 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
1: And John Ingram.
0: Which means you are listening to Cruise Control with Don and John for a Saturday morning. It's about 10:18 a.m. And one of the things most talked about in America today starts with an A, and it's affordability. And you kind of touched on this in the last segment about how the big manufacturers have turned their back on sedans, which used to be the low-priced entry-level car for the most part, mm-hmm. which means they also turned their back on that part of the market because they were more interested in me buying a Suburban and the money they could make off that
1: short-sightedness.
0: Yeah. And then we talked about the fact that Honda didn't turn their back. Nissan didn't turn their back. Kia, Toyota. Hyundai, Toyota. So all of the offshore manufacturers are the ones that's taking care of the people that used to buy those cars, whereas our major, what we used to call the big three, we'll just use it for now,
1: sure,
0: have kind of, they've gotten away because they wanted to make the money on the other cars. And then we do the story about Farley saying, hey, man, let's come back and do this. So there's a lot of affordable stuff.
1: Well, he knows the problem. And I think Jim Farley is like ahead of all other CEOs. I like him only because he speaks the truth. But he understands that we have to compete with the Chinese. And if we don't compete with them,
0: you can't compete with them.
1: No, you can't compete with on a level playing field, no. But we have to compete with them as far as affordability. No matter what it costs us, if we're not in the market, then what are you going to sell? Are you going to let them dominate the market? Toyota, Honda, Mazda have already gained market share because they did not get rid of the sedans like other manufacturers did. So where do people go if they don't have a choice? They go to Honda, Toyota, Mazda.
0: Which makes David happy.
1: Yeah, but But the Japanese are looking, do you agree with this, David? They look long-term.
2: Absolutely.
1: And we look short-term.
2: Mm-hmm.
1: And they look like really long-term, like way down the line. And we happen to be looking at it in a different, we're both looking at a different paradigm.
0: We're like soup of the day.
1: Yeah, and they're like soup of the year.
2: So think about, you know, when you got your first, second, or third car. I mean, you wanted an entry level car if you could afford one,
1: yep.
2: or you bought a pre-owned vehicle.
1: Sure.
2: But so these sedans and these little sports cars and stuff were entry level into like Ford or GM or whoever, and that's how you got to know the product. And if you loved it, guess what? You're going to do when you're looking to upgrade. You're going to stay with the manufacturer.
1: Yep.
2: And we've seen loyalty start to erode. Right, and I think that's a big reason because they're not bringing them up through the ranks of their product offerings.
0: Well, we had you look while we were on break.
2: Yeah,
0: and you have brand new Civics that can be bought somewhere in the mid
2: 27 and 29 HRVs as well.
0: Yeah,
2: So
0: I mean, you've got that stuff. Charlie Gilchrist out at the Nissan store in Weatherford.
2: He sure does.
0: Has got probably I don't want to speak
1: at
0: out
1: least
0: of turn.
1: Four.
0: He used to be he had six that were 30 or less.
2: Mm-hmm.
0: Dane's got that with the Corollas. I mean, the affordability is still out there. The deal is why is it that the big three are kind of short sighted about that?
2: I don't think it was short sighted.
1: It's intentional.
2: Yeah.
1: It Don and I, how come you and I can see it?
2: I think they made a big mistake.
0: Well, okay, but they can lose $15 billion on Cruise, electric cars in America, and the Chinese market. But we can't afford to. We only sold 130,000 Malibus. We can't have those.
1: That makes me crazy when I hear that stat, just because it's you sold 130,000 and you discontinue it. There are people out there that would still buy that vehicle over again if it was available. The Subaru Legacy that went away, another one that makes me crazy. It was a great vehicle. I had one as a demo, loved it. It was a great vehicle, 27 to 32,000 for the amount of money you spent on it. It was an extraordinary vehicle.
2: Absolutely.
1: Yep. Then the Ford Focus went away.
0: Yep.
1: Yep. And so not everybody wants a sport utility vehicle. It seems like they do, but another one, we in the minivan, right? 10 years ago, the Odyssey.
2: Yep, 30,000.
1: 30,000.
0: Standing in line to buy them.
1: Remember the Odyssey? Yeah. What was it? What year was it? 2011?
2: Yep.
1: It was sticker price
2: mm-hmm.
1: for 5 years.
2: Yep.
1: The Odyssey. And probably one of the best vehicles. If I had to pick one vehicle to go to own to go somewhere, it would probably be the Odyssey because you can do anything in it.
2: Absolutely.
1: But you look at van sales have gone down. Everybody's driving sport utility vehicles.
0: Well,
1: Chrysler's down to one vehicle, the Stow and Go. That's it. That's the only vehicle they have to sell.
0: Well, when you can see their point. What's the number one selling vehicle in America?
1: The F-150.
0: What's number two?
1: The Chevy Silverado.
0: Okay. That's always been that way.
1: Right.
0: But from...
2: And that's okay.
0: Went from three down used to be totally different because now the third car is a RAV4.
1: RAV4.
2: Mm-hmm.
1: Half a million vehicles.
0: The fourth one, I think, still is a Ram pickup.
1: It's a Ram pickup.
0: The fifth one is CR-V. A CR-V Honda. I mean, so obviously America has spoken. They like that small, compact SUV.
2: Mm-hmm.
0: So you can see where the people of the powers that be would go, well, why do we need these sedans if we can sell these things in their place?
1: But you can't because you have to have an entry-level vehicle.
0: But you can see that that's probably what they're thinking. Plus,
2: okay,
0: how much are they making off that?
2: So the manufacturer's there to make money, and they make a lot of money.
1: They do. You can't lose billions unless you're making billions.
2: Yeah.
0: Or good credit.
1: A really good credit, right?
2: Oh, my goodness.
1: And then you look at, we still got a few minutes left, but let's look at, we've always said, how come nobody builds a B210 anymore? How come nobody builds?
0: Whoa. For everybody that's less than 70 years old, tell them what a B210 is. Yeah,
1: a little Mazda pickup, right? Or the Ford Ranger pickup. Remember the Ford Ranger pickup?
2: Mm-hmm.
1: All the small little trucks that were around that were...
0: S10 pickup?
1: They were great vehicles, right? They were great. You didn't have to have a full-size truck.
0: They weren't really great, but...
1: Not for a truck guy like you.
0: No, I mean, really, they weren't that great, period.
1: No.
0: But they served a purpose.
1: They served
0: a
1: purpose.
0: And we sold lots of them. Yep.
1: And now they're making a resurgence. If you look at the Slate trucks coming out, I put a deposit on it, David, just $50 deposit.
0: He's a mooch.
1: And then Ford... is every week read in Automotive News that they're coming up with their approximately $30,000 truck.
0: And Charlie Gilchrist and the guys in Weatherford have been, the Maverick has been like...
1: Oh, the Maverick's been on fire since it came out. I mean, now it's available in a hybrid and it's on fire.
2: A great truck, but Ford keeps moving the price up on the dealers.
1: Well...
2: I mean, didn't it start off in the low 20s?
0: That goes back to they're there to make money, huh?
2: Yeah.
1: Well, and so I think you're going to see the resurgence of those kind of vehicles that are coming back, that the small pickup that people want just to have a pickup. It doesn't have to have all the amenities. It doesn't have to have power windows.
2: Well, most of them do now.
1: Well, the Slate truck doesn't. It's just going to be roll-up windows.
0: Literally, it's the old-fashioned thing where you literally bubble in the stuff that you want.
2: Oh, options.
0: It's got, yeah. I mean, it comes with no radio, you just have to.
1: You hook your phone up to it. You just plug your phone in. That's your radio.
2: Oh, that's cool.
1: So, yeah. But it's approximately $30,000. We'll see what happens. But, you know, what's going to happen? Toyota or Honda or someone's like that's going to slide in the breach and go, yeah, we can build one of those.
2: Well, I don't think it's ever been the Japanese manufacturer's thought to upset the big three at that time.
1: Right.
2: Which was, what didn't include Toyota at that time. So I don't think they ever wanted to overtake the market. They just wanted to coexist with everybody else. But China's coming in to take over.
1: Oh, they are.
2: Absolutely. And if they don't get their act together, I think they're allowing the affordability factor is going to just crush them. If they're not careful.
1: Well, think about this, David. In Canada, there's going to be 49,000 Chinese vehicles allowed into the country. If you go to Mexico, they're already there. Central America, they're already there. The only one that's not there is us in the middle. So eventually, somehow, they're going to find a way, either whether they build them here with American workers, they're going to find a way into our market.
2: Mm.
1: That's just the way they operate. They are long-term thinkers, kind of patient. We'll wait. We'll go to other markets, surround the United States with our products.
2: But it's so easy to combat that.
1: It's 100% tariff combats it pretty good. But how do you compete with an unfair playing field?
0: Well, we've got a story about later. In fact, it's written by a Canadian who goes, this is fixing to happen to us here, and it's not right because there's no way to compete with slave labor.
1: Right.
0: And Tim says we got to go. 888-787-5543. 888-787-5543. Stump the GM, our game next here on 570 KLIF.
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0: And we're back here on 570 KLIF Cruise Control with Don and John for a Saturday morning. Me, Don Grantham.
1: And John Ingram.
0: And playing those songs, he just, you know, you got a, he got a compliment a couple weeks ago about having the best playlist.
1: Best hell. On, the best bumper music in the history of radio.
0: I don't know. That may have been a stretch. But
1: well, but that's what he said.
0: Anyway, so here on 570 KLIF, about 10:31 in the morning. The phone lines are officially open, 888-787-5543, 888-787-KLIF, in case you're, what, John's making hand signs.
1: 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And if you ever wanted to talk to Mr. David Alatrosh, today's your day.
0: Well, he'd have to put his headsets on first. So also, we've been working really hard on this website so that you can, just like David's here today, David Alatrosh, if you go look on the dealer page, you'll go down in the, probably the lower left corner somewhere, if I remember right, says Rusty Wallace Honda. You click it, it opens up, and there's Dave's smiling face, the picture he sent. I think it's AI generated. But it's got, in that case, it's got his email, and it's got the phone number to the store. And so if you got two ways to get hold of them, you don't even have to fool with trying to look it up or Google it or nothing. Not myautomotivesource.com. And I would bet that if somebody sent you an email, now maybe not today, but I would bet that you can do almost an entire car deal except for the demo ride via email.
2: Yeah, easy. Easy. It's what we do. Yeah. So yeah, we'll give you the pricing, the whole nine yards, and if that's what you want. Or if you just want to come in and see us and see if you like us first, that's good too. So either way.
0: Yeah, that likability thing. You lack a little bit of that sometimes.
2: Yeah. That's why I have so many great people that surround me, and we're bringing them in all the time.
0: 888-787-5543. 888-787-5543. Let's see here.
2: 5543, does that spell K-L-I-F?
0: Man, that's why you're a general manager. Nobody else has figured that out yet. Hey, Jim, on line one, you're here with David, John, and Don. Howdy.
3: Hey, thank you for taking my call.
0: Well, you're welcome. What can we do you for?
3: Well, y'all are talking about the availability of the sedans.
0: Uh-huh.
3: And it brings to mind a car that I bought, actually two of them, was the Chevy Volt that starts with the V.
0: Yep.
3: The plug-in hybrid, probably the best car that I've ever owned. And I started out with a Model A.
2: Oh, now, my goodness. That's the first time I ever heard anybody say the Chevy Volt was the best car they ever owned. That's greatness.
3: That was my first car. Honest to God, that was my first car. My dad brought it home. I was named after the local Ford dealer in our hometown.
2: Well, they call you A?
3: So I had Fords all the way up through the war, and I just turned 88. And I'll tell you what, there's a senior

0: market out there that everybody seems to forget. We want small sedans for driving around town and occasionally on the highway. That's why that Volt was so good, and I bought the a 2018, so you know I've kept it a while. I ended up losing it in hail damage, and I bought it back because I didn't want to get rid of that car.
1: You really did love it.
0: The bottom line is there anybody in U.S. manufacturing or European that's willing to come up with a sedan that like that Volt? I mean, that was a fantastic vehicle. We never buy gas. We drive around town, a 50-mile battery, and it's perfect for the local times. I can drive to my daughter's house and never burn a gallon of gas. And over in Fort Worth, and I'm in the mid-city, so I can do the same thing to Dallas. And it just doesn't make sense that there isn't something out there that would be there. And I was hoping I could talk to your Honda man to see if Honda had one. I forget the name of it, but they had one that was competing with the Volt. They quit making it.
2: It was a Clarity.
0: Is there any hope of that to come back?
2: Well, I hope not, because that was one ugly car.
1: That was ugly.
2: Yeah, but it was so ugly. Oh, my goodness. But it was a great car. It was a great car. Yeah.
0: Which one are you talking about was ugly?
2: The Honda Clarity. Yeah, it was like we were all looked at it and went, oh, my God, what was Honda thinking?
1: Who designed that?
2: No, it was a great car, absolutely. But, Honda's looking at a whole slew of products coming up. So they're going to be coming out with even a larger one. We're not talking about that yet, but a larger vehicle than the Pilot is going to be coming out, more of a Sequoia Suburban type vehicle. But they're also on the smaller size, they're coming out with all this hybrid, newer hybrid technology that I think you're going to love. But that's a year or so down the road.
1: Have you looked at, if you look at like the Civic Hybrid is a wonderful vehicle and,
2: oh my God,
1: and get you the mileage, you know, you're going to get, I know you still got to put gas in it, but it still gets you right around 50 miles to a gallon, say at 50 miles to a gallon, which is exceptional. And I know the Volt you're talking about. And so you still have that Volt?
0: You betcha.
2: Do you fix the hell dimples on it?
0: I don't care about what it looks like.
2: That's why you like to vote.
0: You know, look, I'm 88 years old, so I drive to the senior center and I go around to the grocery stores and we drive in, you know, all over in the city, and we can communicate very well, but it's a perfect car for two old folks.
1: That is a true statement.
0: And there's a big market out there. I mean, there's a ton of retirees that aren't really interested in paying for big cars.
2: I'm seeing all the retirees driving golf carts.
1: Yeah, a lot of them are driving golf carts.
2: I'm kidding.
3: They cost more than a new car anymore.
1: That's right.
2: I know.
3: You know, entry-level Prius hybrid might be something to consider.
2: Oh, absolutely. Well, yeah, call Dane Minor on that one.
0: Well, the problem with the Prius, it's too low to the ground. You know, it's not easy to get in and out of.
3: Man, this,
0: so you got to have something up where we can get in and out easier.
3: This, you're talking to you, it's like the three bears. You're looking for the one that's just right. I don't know that they make this deal, period. You may be right. Looking for the one that's just right. Jim, is that it?
0: Well, is there anybody that's doing the standalone hybrid, or do you think it'll come back where you don't have to go to the gas station?
1: Not a hybrid, but you know the Chevy Bolt just came back out.
3: That's EV.
0: A lot of guys are buying those now because they're smaller,
3: right?
0: And they're in that $30,000 range, which is a good range to be.
1: You can buy a used one for $20,000.
0: It would be nice if you had the alternative where you could put gas in it if you wanted to take a trip and not mess with charging, because there's just no setup anymore, and especially for the lower batteries.
2: Okay, so you want a hybrid. It sounds like
0: batteries.
1: Yep, hybrid.
0: Yeah, the Tesla batteries are, you know, those stops are too, aren't good for the smaller cars.
1: Well, Jim, for that, with that, we're going to have to run. We got another caller on the line, but it looks like you need to look at a hybrid vehicle if you're looking for one to replace that Volt.
3: Have a good one, my friend. Thank you.
1: Jim.
0: They're not going to make them. Okay, thanks.
1: Thank you.
3: 888-787-5543, 888-787-5543. When we come back, Bruce, don't go anywhere. You're next here on 570 KLIF.
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0: 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Me, Don Grantham.
1: Me, John Ingram.
0: Which means it is Cruise Control, Don and John. Joining us, our guest host for the day, Mr. David Alatrosh, who is the general manager of Rusty Wallace Honda in North Dallas, corner of Northwest Highway and 635. See how I got that?
2: Is that where I'm at? North Dallas? I'm like mid-Dallas.
3: Yeah. East Dallas, maybe.
1: Yeah, you're right in the middle of the heart of
3: 635.
1: Yep. Right at 635 in Shiloh.
3: North, east, south, or west.
0: Come find us. We're the best. Day team. Hey, anyway, 888-787-5543. Almost had a stroke there.
1: Almost. Watch it, Don.
0: 787-5543. Got a question about Honda or something David wants to talk about? You can do that there. If you don't want to call us, John's got his laptop open.
1: I do. You can go to myautomotivesource.com. Once you get there, you'll see the email Don or John button. Click on that, and you'll be able to send us an email. If you want to send us an email, I've got my email open now. You can send one now if you have a question about anything and kind of timid to call the radio station or call the program. Hmm. And we got David Alatrosh here.
3: Oh, my God.
1: Yep. Been a friend for a long time, 25, 30 years, somewhere in that area.
3: Long time.
0: Since we were all younger, better looking. Hey, Bruce in Arlington, Texas, you're on with David, Don, and John.
4: Well, hey, good morning, guys. Happy Memorial Day weekend to you.
0: Yes, it is.
1: Yes, sir.
3: Thank you.
4: Hey, I got a couple things for you. First of all, I just wanted to kind of chat up something. You guys were really pushing earlier in the year about going to a five-hour format, and kind of lately it's been crickets on that. What's going on?
1: Well, we're still working on it because...
3: I thought I heard crickets again.
1: We were stepping on them. So we're thinking about it, but it's to go from 4 to 5 hours is it's a big deal. We've got to get... we have to know enough friends on the show that we can have here because we just don't pick any dealer to be on the show. So that's kind of right. What we're working on is...
0: That and the website.
1: So you think you'd like an extra hour of Don, John, and David?
3: Yeah, you're a glutton for punishment, Bruce.
4: Well, you know, I've gone through worse, so, you know.
0: I'm just trying to think of what's worse.
3: Yeah, because right now they're holding me against my will, and that was what are we in, 3 hours now or something like that?
1: Three going on four, yeah.
4: Yeah, I can tell you about my last divorce, but we don't want to go there. Also, there's another thing that I wanted to touch on with you guys. I currently have a 2020 Ford Kia Forte that I had bought new. It was not through one of your advertisers. And because of I like the car, but I don't love it. And also, it really doesn't fit our needs anymore. So I'm kind of looking to get something else. And preferably like a small SUV. I went to one of your advertisers here not too long ago, and I really had a bad experience with it. And I'm not going to go into who or whatever because I don't want to trash them on the air or anything like that, but it was not a good experience. You know, they offered me less than half of the value, half of what I paid for it for just almost a new car with low mileage and stuff like that. And then they wanted just an exorbitant amount down when I got this one for no down, you know. And so it was just really not a good experience with them. So first of all, what would you suggest for like a small SUV and something that's not going to have just like an exorbitant interest rate? And my credit is like a 570 right now, which is not the best in the world. But it's also not the worst, and I'm locked into an 18%, and this is just killing me. And I want out. So, suggestions?
3: Well, let's get that credit fixed. Let's get it moving up, and so that will be helpful for you, especially as you're moving forward and trying to get those lower payments. I'm sorry to hear that you had a bad experience.
0: Let me go there real quick.
3: I would say send an email to these guys so they can speak to the dealership that you just spoke about, and because they have a direct relationship with them, and they can if I were to step out of line, I know they'd be calling me and emailing me, and that's what they do with all the all the advertisers, I guess, are friends on the show. So. Yeah. But I would suggest working on that credit. Let's get that done. If you want to send an email describing the car, the VIN number, the miles, let's get a realistic value on it so we can try to steer you in the right direction. Are you wanting to go new or pre-owned?
4: You know, I kind of regretted going the new route, so I'd be looking at both right now. I'm open to something. Mm-hmm. For me, maybe a low mileage pre-owned. Okay. The big thing for me is the lower interest rates and the lower payments, because I'm at like $650 a month on my payment right now.
3: Gotcha. So
4: I know is kind of average right now, but also I know it can do better.
3: Yeah, absolutely. So that's where your better credit rating helps out. But that being said, there is some help from some of the manufacturers, especially on the certified program. And they put some specials out there that really are shocking that I've seen in a while. They're below market rate. And you might want to inquire on those, whether it be a Toyota, Honda, Mazda, that kind of thing. But let's establish a baseline of value for where you're at on your vehicle. Send John or Don an email, or both of them an email, and they'll do a little research for you and try to help you out.
0: Let me ask one question before we go anywhere. Hey, yeah. Bruce,
4: yeah.
0: Back to this the bad experience thing, so you contacted the GM of the store you went to, and you went and met him and had a bad experience, or did you go through the sales force?
4: Okay, no. The commercial says to go into X dealership and ask for X, which is the GM. I asked for X. He came out, introduced himself to me, and we talked for a couple of minutes. Then he flipped me to one of the salespeople. Then we looked at the car that I was interested in, and a few, you know, after about maybe 20 minutes.
0: Yeah, well, I'm good with that. I just wanted to make sure that you followed, because we were talking to Trey McGee at Southwest Chrysler Dodge Jeep Ram a week or two ago, and he says the problem is people come in and they don't, he's at lunch, whatever, and they don't get him, or they forget to ask for him, and then the process gets messed up. So send John an email with the info, and we'll find out, because.
3: Yeah, and here's my suggestion for your listeners. Go ahead and send it. If they send it to you, that's fine. Y'all will contact us, right? That's one way.
1: Yes.
3: The other way is to send a direct email to us, that we're in the loop, and we're there obviously to help. So make sure that we're aware of it too. And you may have done all those things, but that's really the best way. That way, nobody forgets to tell us that you've been invited into our store from
1: that's right.
3: Yeah, from Cruise Control.
0: 888-787-5543. I thought he had to hang up. 888-787-5543 is our number. Jan, don't go anywhere. We'll talk to you next on 570 KLIF.
2: Hello, North Texas. It's me, your president, and I'd like to welcome you to the one big, beautiful show known as Cruise Control with Don and John. My boys do this every Saturday morning here on 570 KLIF and do a magnificent, beautiful job. Don and John will be back in 2 minutes.
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0: And we're back here on 570 KLIF Cruise Control with Don and John for a Saturday morning. It's about 10:54 a.m. Me, Don Grantham.
1: And John Ingram.
0: And joining us are friend Mr. David Alatrosh, who is the general manager at Rusty Wallace Honda in Northeast Dallas.
2: It's in Big D.
0: But that's a lot of area, man. Dallas.
3: I know.
0: That's a lot of area. Yeah. So
3: I still get lost there.
0: 888.
2: I know you do.
3: I got lost coming here.
0: You're a little old boy from the mid-cities. 888-787-5543. There's a couple lines open. 888-787-5543. Or you can email us.
1: Yes, if you want to email us, go to myautomotivesource.com. Once you get there, you will see the email Don or John button. Click on that, and you'll be able to send us an email.
0: Jan, you're on with Don, John, and Uncle Dave.
4: I actually have an Uncle Dave, so that's kind of cool.
3: That's the first time I've been called cool.
4: I'm only 4'11" and a half, and my husband is almost 6 feet, and when we go to buy a car, it takes forever. We have stuck with Fords over the years because of the adjustable gas pedals. But now they've taken them out of the Explorer. I literally sat in 50 cars this week trying to see what I could, you know, with all of the nice adjustable seats and everything. I'm sitting here going, why don't they adjust the gas pedals? Because I could not literally see over the steering wheel in a lot of these cars.
0: Can I ask you a question before we get into answering your question?
4: Sure.
0: Why is it that girls under 5 feet always claim a half inch more? I'm 4'11 and a half. Yet, when you described your husband, he was just under 6 feet. Why wasn't he 5'11 and a half? How come girls do that? And you guys, you do that all the time.
4: I do that all the time because I never reached 5 feet.
0: It's not you. I mean, anytime I meet a girl, I'm going to say, how tall are you? I'm 4'11 and a half. But
1: Well, that's because of details.
0: She crossed her. No, but how come he wasn't 5'11 and a half? She said he was under 6 feet. Anyway, Jan, go ahead. Now that I've confused everybody in this room.
4: I'm just wondering if why adjustable pedals are not more of a norm, because the seats don't go up high enough in the, you know, to see over a dashboard when I do reach the gas pedal.
1: Yeah, and one of the things, Jan, not most vehicles don't have the adjustable gas pedal.
0: That's your question.
1: Yeah, they just don't. I mean, they don't do it. But you don't also want to be too close to the steering wheel.
4: Oh, exactly.
1: Just in case.
4: My mom had a guy pulled over in her lane, and she had a head-on collision. They weren't going real fast, but her airbags went off, and she broke two ribs because she's only 5'1" and a half.
1: So, yeah, you don't want to be too close to the steering wheel. So,
3: Well, let me make sure. There are some options out there. I want to make sure I enunciate this properly. There are some aftermarket pedal extenders that you could possibly get for your vehicle. Make sure that they have to be installed properly.
1: Properly, yes.
3: But,
1: yeah.
3: There are those on the market, and I am starting to see some vehicles. You might want to check out Nissan and some of the other ones too that may have some pedal, adjustable pedals and brakes and stuff like that.
4: Okay.
1: So, what are you currently driving, Jen?
4: Ford F-150.
1: Okay.
4: Limited. And love it. And I had an Aviator prior to that had the adjustable pedals, but they're not making them in the Aviator nor the Explorer anymore. And we're looking for a new SUV. And like I said, I literally sat in 50 cars this week. And the only one that I can really feel comfortable in is a Grand Highlander.
0: Yep. That's what John was talking about.
1: Yep.
3: Yeah.
1: So have you been able to drive the Grand Highlander? I know there's not a lot of them out there.
4: I did. Yes, I did. And it was really nice to feel comfortable, a comfortable distance away from the steering wheel. And the and feeling comfortable not having to tiptoe the gas.
1: Well, make sure you go see BJ over at Freeman Toyota, and BJ will take great care of you.
4: Okay.
1: Yep.
4: Okay, will do.
1: See him, and they have the best selection in town, and he'll take really good care of you.
0: Tell him we sent you.
1: Yep. Tell him Don, John, and David sent you. Send.
4: Uncle Dave.
1: Uncle Dave, yeah.
3: Thank you, Jan.
1: Thanks, okay. Jan.
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3: Uncle Dave.
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3: Hi, this is David Oletrosh. 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

0: And we're back here on 570 KLIF Cruise Control with Don and John for a Saturday morning. Me, Don Grantham.
1: And John Ingram.
0: Good thing you remembered that. Joining us today, Mr. David Altrosh, who is the general manager at Rusty Wallace Honda. He's taking your phone calls at
2: 888-787-5543.
0: That's right. 888-787-5543, which actually spells
2: KLIF.
1: Exactly. How about that?
0: Yeah. I'm trying to think if there's anything we need to. Give them the email address real quick. Sure.
1: Yeah. Yes, if you'd like to email us, you can go to myautomotivesource.com. Once you get there, you'll see the email Don or me button. Once you get there, click on that, and you can send us an email. Be happy to answer it, even on air, if you do it right now.
2: You can say dummy, too, can't you? Dummy yeah. one and dummy two.
1: Yeah, yeah,
2: They
1: yeah.
2: don't have to say Don or John.
1: Or knucklehead one and knucklehead two, right?
0: Hello, Gibson. You're on with Knucklehead, and Uncle Dave.
3: Oh, good morning, folks. David, Don, and John. How are you guys doing this
0: We're
3: morning?
0: Good. Glad for calling.
3: Good. Hey, listen, I heard the word Jim Ali this morning, and I just want to throw in a little thing. I worked at Jim Ali AMC Jeep Renault over on Garland Road back in 1986.
2: Oh, my goodness.
3: Yes, and that's when the space shuttle had exploded. I remember that very clearly that day, because I had to go to work. I was at Richardson High School, and it was a work program, and I had to leave at noon to go there so I can get credits for a work program so I could get credits so I can graduate from Richardson High School. And I was going to ask, is Jim Ali, is the family own anything for dealerships still?
2: They do. So Jim Ali is his son, Rusty Wallace. And then his family is, or his daughter and son as well, Jessica and Jeff. So, yeah, third generation.
3: Okay, good.
2: Yeah, it's just not under the name Jim Ali. Now it's under Rusty Wallace.
3: Okay, yeah, because I remember seeing that where that location we're at right now.
2: Yeah, they used to have an Oldsmobile store. We didn't talk about that earlier. So they had Jim Ali Oldsmobile, which I remember, which dates me a little bit. But, I remember doing dealer trades there. I probably got lost then, too, coming out your way.
3: Oh, yeah. Well, listen, when I started listening to Ed back in 93, 94, 95, something like that, he got me hooked on Honda cars because I had come out from buying a bunch of GM cars, and I wanted something reliable. So my first car I bought was Luke Riley Honda.
2: Oh, wow.
3: Where Ed was, I guess, promoting that store at that point. At that time.
0: Rene Issa.
1: Yep.
2: Yeah, that was before they got bought out by Sonic.
1: Yeah. Yep.
3: Mm-hmm. Right, exactly. And then my second car was a John Eagle, which was another Honda Civic that I bought on Lemon Avenue.
0: So that's you bought that from the guy sitting across the table from me, John Ingram.
1: Yep.
3: Probably. I don't know. I can't remember who my salesman was.
2: What year was it?
3: It was the 90s. 2000s.
1: Yep. Yeah. Then
2: that's knucklehead too. All right.
1: Yep.
3: Wow, I might have seen it. I just don't remember. And third car, it was a Honda, but I didn't buy it at a Honda dealership. But anyways, I want to say that back when Ed was, you know, when iPhones and all that stuff were coming out, he tried to do an app for Ed Wallace app.
1: Yeah, I remember. Yep.
3: Yeah, I still have it on my phone. The reason is because there was nothing he ever gave away, at least to my knowledge. So the only thing that I really had was that app. So I keep it on my phone to this day as a reminder, and, you know, it just makes me happy when I see it.
0: Well, yeah. You know what? If you hey, listen, Gibson, if you go to myautomotivesource.com, uh-huh, and click on the email Don and John button and say, John, send me the PDFs.
1: Yep.
0: He's got two books. First are the Backsides of American History scripts that Ed Wallace read. And there's what, probably
1: volume one and two.
0: 400 pages between the two of them.
1: Yep.
2: They wrote and read. Yeah.
0: But we say that because the people don't think they're getting actual recordings.
1: The audio version.
0: So it's the paper version. And he'll also send you something that's even cooler than that, which is the 100 stories from the 20th century about the automobile industry that we did a 10-hour show on. And it was an incredible effort because not only did he write 100 stories in order, but he went and got 100 local celebrities to read them.
1: Yep.
3: Wow. That's interesting. That's wild. I'm glad you guys told me about that. And one other quick thing, you know, it always came on Saturdays, and I was looking for a job, and I declined a job offer because it worked on Saturdays.
2: Oh my God, you're sick.
3: Yeah, I know.
0: You know, he would have told you you need to get a life.
3: Yeah, I probably thought that too, but he was so addicting that I had to,
1: Yep, he really was.
3: Yeah, and then one more thing. I met him once only. He was doing an opening over in McKinney for a Quick Trip, and he said, come by.
0: Quick Car.
3: Drop your name in. Yeah, Quick Car. So what did I say? Yeah, Quick Car. And he said, come by. We're doing a raffle. So I came in, opened the door. I put my name on the little thing, put it in the tub, and there was nobody in there. He put his arm up with his sleeves rolled back. He had a white like a collared shirt, mm-hmm. waved at me with that big smile, and that was it. I'll never forget that. And that's all I have to say, guys.
2: Oh, that's a great story.
0: Yeah, we used to have more fun on those live remotes. The KLF would send their promotions department out. And you remember we had the big van with the big antenna on top of it? And then they'd send the promotion folks out with a big tape. There's some promotion folks right there. They'd send them out, and they don't have all this giveaway fun stuff on the table, right? So while we were waiting for the show to come on, we'd go check it out. So one time we go over there, and there's a DVD, this tells you when it was, of the Joni Loves Chachi TV series from whatever years that was from.
2: Wow.
3: Oh, wow.
0: Yeah, and we auctioned that off. That was the big giveaway that day. And people like you drove down there to put their name in the hat to get that Joni Loves Chachi DVD.
3: Oh, wow. Yeah, I didn't end up winning anything. I did not win nothing. So, oh, well, but I got to see him in person. So.
0: Well, send us an email. John will send you that keepsake stuff, and you'll have some more stuff.
3: Okay, you guys are doing a great job.
0: Love you, man. See
1: you. Thank you.
3: All right, bye-bye.
1: Bye-bye.
2: Adios.
0: 888-787-543 is our number. 888-787-5543. Hey, we got just a couple minutes.
1: Yep.
0: What, have you got an Ed Wallace story?
1: Oh, I've got, yeah.
0: Just.
1: Well, Ed, you know, David knows. Ed would come in every month, so we did the commercial. So he would come in and we'd sit down and talk. And like David and I talked about earlier in the show, he would practice the show on us, wouldn't he?
2: Absolutely.
1: Right. He'd come in and we'd have a conversation and probably last.
2: You didn't know it at the time.
1: You didn't know it at the time. About 45 minutes to an hour.
2: Yeah.
1: And then he'd leave, do the commercial. You listen on Saturday, and there's Ed talking about exactly what we talked about in your office and in my office.
2: Yeah.
1: Yeah.
2: It's great because he would tell you the story just like he was reading it.
1: Exactly.
2: On air. Yeah. And with all the pauses and all the other stuff that came with it. It was great. But he's looking for pushback because he wanted to know, you know, how it sounded.
1: And yeah, sure.
2: What you thought and that kind of thing. So,
1: well, could there be pushback with Ed?
2: Or, yeah, absolutely.
1: You think?
2: Oh, yeah.
1: Okay.
2: It wouldn't last very long.
0: Only if you're wrong.
2: Right.
0: Only if you're wrong would there be pushback.
2: I told him he was wrong on air one time. Radio silence. Dane Minor had to come on and go, folks, your radio's not broken. Ed just looking at David and can't believe it. He just told him he was wrong. What?
0: I think Tim's shaking his head. We need to take a break?
1: Yep.
0: 888-787-5543. 888-787-5543. You can call us or you can email us.
1: Yes, you can go to myautomotivesource.com. Once you get to there, that first page, you'll see the email Don or Me button. Click on that, and you'll be able to send us an email.
0: Great time. Oh, sorry. Go ahead. Great time if you've got a question about Honda, because we got two Honda geeks sitting here. 888-787-5543. When we come back, we'll do all that next on 570 KLIF.
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0: And we're back here on 570 KLIF Memorial Day weekend here in Dallas, Texas. 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
1: And John Ingram.
0: Which means you are still listening to Cruise Control with Don and John with our special all-day guest host, Mr. David Alatrosh, Rusty Wallace, W-A-L-L-I-S, Honda in Dallas.
2: That's right. You got it right.
0: Did I get it right?
1: Big D. Yep.
0: 888-787-5543. We got two callers on. We got two lines open. So 888-787-5543 or email John.
1: Yes, you can go to myautomotivesource.com. Once you get there, click on the email button that says email Don or John and send us an email. And let me mention, Don mentioned it earlier, but if anybody would like the Backside of American History, Volume 1 and 2 that Ed Wallace read the scripts from when he did the Backside of American History audio version, send us an email and I'll send that to you, plus the top 100 automotive stories of the 20th century. Also, we'll send that to you. So just say, send me the PDFs.
2: Do we have the audio of those? Does anybody?
0: I'm sure. In fact, you've talked to a guy that recorded every one of them.
1: Yep, we have a listener.
2: I would love to get hold of those.
1: And he recorded them, right?
2: Right.
1: So he has them, and I'll see if I can get them.
2: Oh, that'd be awesome.
1: Yep.
2: Yeah, that'd put me to sleep at night.
0: Brian from...
2: What?
0: You know...
2: Yeah. Brian, no, seriously. I mean, seriously. You're a great voice, man.
0: Brian from Garland. You got a question for our boy, Dave?
3: Yeah, good morning, Don and John. How y'all doing, man?
0: We're good, man. Doing Thank great. You.
3: Good. Hey, did you guys bring up the fact about Rusty Wallace being a NASCAR race driver and then, you know, about Kyle Busch this week?
2: No. It's the wrong... You know, that's a different Wallace. Wallace is spelled... that's W... you're thinking of the race car driver, Rusty Wallace, with spelled A-C-E on the end. Rusty's last name is L-L-I-S on the end. So it's two different. Now, there is a Rusty Wallace dealership up in, I think, Tennessee or Kentucky or someplace like that.
1: Okay.
2: Yeah, it has some dealerships. So sometimes when people are going online, they'll hit that store up in Tennessee, and I think it's a Honda store and some other stores as well.
1: Wow. Yeah. What a coincidence.
3: Yeah. It is. When you go up and down at 635, because my mom's house is like right up the street from there off Shiloh, and... That's the first thing we've always thought of. You know, you see Rusty Wallace, you think of NASCAR, the race car driver.
1: That's
3: you know?
1: Right. That's, we all thought the same thing. So let me ask you a question. Is that on, is it in Mid-Dallas or North Dallas?
3: You talking about the Rusty Wallace dealership?
1: Yeah.
3: That's Honda right there.
0: No, we were arguing about whether it's North Dallas or East. And David just finally goes, just call it Dallas.
3: Well, yeah, see, they call it sort of East Dallas. I mean, that's the area I'm from. So, yeah, I mean, it's one of the only Honda dealerships over there. This gentleman that's on right now, that's the store he works at, right?
1: Yes, David Alatrosh, yes. He's the general manager there. And as far as Kyle Busch goes, that was just so sad.
0: That's a freak thing, yeah.
1: It was just...
2: So the Rusty Wallace you're referring to is called the Rusty Wallace Automotive Group. It's a... They've got like Honda, Chevrolet, Toyota, Ford. They're in Eastern Tennessee.
1: Eastern Tennessee.
3: Oh, wow. Yeah, that's interesting. The gentleman brought up, because, you know, me working at dealership for several years, I worked for John Eagle also.
2: What years?
3: Time, oh, gosh, that was back in probably early 90s, later 80s.
0: It's BJ before John.
1: Yep.
3: I actually worked for John and, his father, Bob. I worked for the Engel.
2: I'm sorry.
3: No, you're good.
1: Great folks.
3: I actually worked with the Lincoln Mercury Hyundai Isuzu store right there when it was Coca-Cola and all that.
1: So you worked for Big Bird?
3: Oh, yes, I did.
1: Yep.
3: John was the main guy though, with him and Darren Eagle.
1: Yep.
3: The gentleman called before, talked about Jim Alley. I used to go to the Jim Alley Auto Mall, the big super mall that was out in Plano. I don't know if any of you guys know that or not, but they had that big store out there in Plano that was a super mall is what it was.
0: Henry Butts.
3: Was it Henry Busch?
0: Yep, Henry Busch, because he was the first guy to spend $40 million on a dealership.
2: Woo. I'll never forget the first time I walked in there.
0: Me too. All the lights in the floors and the
2: staircase.
0: Terrazzo tile everywhere. Yeah, it's
1: really
0: pretty impressive. Pretty impressive.
1: Is it still there?
0: Yeah, it's a church now.
1: Oh, is it? Okay.
0: Yeah, they're the only ones that could afford it. Hey, Brian, we got to go. We got somebody waiting. Friend, love you.
3: Okay, thank you, man.
0: Adios.
1: Thank you, guys.
0: 888-787-5543. You can have Brian's place, 888-787-5543. Line 3, Greg from Fort Worth, my hometown. Welcome.
4: What do you say, fellas?
0: It's Memorial weekend. We're happy.
1: Doing great.
4: Well, that's good. Listen, I bought, before Ed, I bought my first Honda, and I was shopping between the McDavid brothers, looking for the best deal.
0: What year was this, Greg?
4: 83.
0: Okay.
2: So and between Bill and David.
0: Yep.
2: Yep.
4: Yeah, I was shopping them, and I ended up going with David, because it was in Irving. I went over there, and I told the salesman, I said, I don't want one of those emblems on the car that says, you know, McDavid, whatever. And I said, you know, because a lot of times back then they would mount them, they'd be mounted, and they put holes in the damn trunk.
0: Because they were riveted. Yep.
1: Yeah.
4: Yep, that's right. I told him, I said, if you put one of those on there, I'm not taking it. So I went over there and picked it up. And it was all well and good. It was a four-door Accord. And it was one of the first new cars I ever bought, because I'd always been, you know, always bought used. But went over there and made the deal, went out to pick it up. And there it was, the little peel-off sticker with McDavid on it. At least he didn't put one of those with the rivets on it. So I peeled it off. Took it back into the guy's office. He wasn't back in there. He was somewhere else. So I just stuck it to his desk so he'd have it when he got back in there.
0: That's when the car business was great. Let me ask you a question, Greg. Was Bill McDavid still down on West 7th when you did this, or had he moved out west yet?
4: He'd moved out west by then. Yeah.
0: Okay.
2: Off 820.
0: So you made a drive between there and Irving.
4: I did, but driving to Irving wasn't that big a deal. Now it's like, you know, driving across country.
0: dang sure seems like it.
4: Because of the traffic. I also talked to John. I talked to you. I've emailed with you a few times. And I think I told you at one time, I have the top 100 automotive stories.
1: Yes.
4: Recorded. On an 8-track tape. Because that's the only way that I could get the whole show, because I couldn't sit there and change tapes all day. I had to go to work.
1: Yeah.
4: So I had to run the 8-track tape on the slower speed so that I could get it all to fit. So somewhere I have two or three tapes with that on it. If I just knew where they were, it would be great.
0: I was about to say, I'd put those up on YouTube or something and see if I couldn't get a bid for them. Ed Wallace on 8-track tape.
2: I think he needs to go ahead and record them.
0: He can't find them.
1: Yeah, he doesn't know where they're at.
2: Well, that sounds like a personal problem.
4: That is a personal problem. Sometimes my wife thinks I'm a pack rat, but what does she know?
0: Oh, you should live with John.
4: Well, now I have them somewhere, and I'm going to find them someday. Hey. And when I do, I'll convert them to put them on audio.
0: Something newer, like Blu-ray. Hey, Greg, we're up against a break, man. We got to go. Love you much.
1: Thank you.
0: See ya. Thank you. 888-787-5543. 888-787-5543. When we get back, Jovan's on next on 570 KLIF.
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0: And we'd like to welcome you back here to 570 KLIF Cruise Control with Don and John. Me being Don.
1: And me being John.
0: See, I didn't catch him. Joining us today is Uncle Dave Alatrosh.
1: Uncle Dave. Good to have you, Uncle Dave.
0: Uncle Dave.
2: That makes me older.
0: To Miss Jen.
2: Okay, go ahead.
0: Jen wanted to know how tall are you?
2: I'm not height challenged.
0: You're not?
2: No.
0: Anyway, so 888-787-5543 is our number. 888-787-5543. You want to talk? Or you can email John. He'll do your question for you.
1: Yes, you can go to myautomotivesource.com. Once you get there, you'll click on the Don or Me button. Once you get there, hit that button and you can send us a question if you have about the show or a question about a dealer friend that you'd like to go visit.
0: So, or an introduction?
1: Or an introduction, sure.
0: You know, is it not funny that you think Ed Walsh is laughing about the fact that he's been recorded on 8-track?
2: I think that's
0: because he was there when it was new.

0: It was a long, long time ago, but then it became it used to be like KXOL or something like that, but it became KGBS when we went there.
1: I think it was 1993 because I was in Houston.
0: I wouldn't argue with you, but I can't remember for sure.
1: And Ed, when I would call up to do a dealer's trade, he goes, "You need to listen to my radio show." I go, "What radio show? You're working at the dealership." He goes, "No, I have a radio show." And that was 92, 93.
2: Gotcha.
1: So I think it was 93.
3: I do too, because that's when he would come by and say, "Hey, I'm about to start a radio show." We would talk about it, that kind of thing. So I'm thinking 93 is solid.
1: Yep.
2: Yeah, I first met him, I think, well, you know, back in the day, it was so much fun, the KLF listener parties, the promotions, you know, they were all over the city. I don't know if you ever got to attend one of those.
1: Did you, Don? No.
2: Yeah, nope. KLIF back in the day always had listener parties because every host was local. I used to work at DJ Champs Americana and Cliff with Dan, and we would have listener parties.
1: Oh, wow.
2: So all the hosts would show up, and they would go live, and then they would all get together, powwow. Norm was on there, Sports Brothers, then eventually Ed. And when I was at Champs, I saw this guy walking around just like kind of casing the place, looking up. And I go, "That's freaking Ed Wallace, man." So that was about 94, 96.
1: Yeah.
2: And I said, "Hey, you're that guy with the talks." He goes, "I could be." I was like, "Okay." But yeah, no, he would, in 1990, well, he used to promote some Honda dealership, and I don't remember what it was, but I got my first CRX at John Eagle. That's the one by the airport, correct?
1: No.
3: Lemon Avenue.
1: Yeah.
0: Well, it's close to
1: by Love Field.
0: Yeah.
2: Love Field. Yeah, and you know, and then I went to go get the canary yellow CRX. I think I told you guys before, but they were supposed to have it, but they didn't have it. And then they were like, "Well, we got this SI hatchback," and I went with that. Drove it for 129,000 miles, and then I got hit by a drunk driver. Although I think he was on something else, he didn't look drunk.
0: And, you know, you brought up the Sports Brothers, Wally and Leon. I hadn't thought about them in forever and ever and ever.
1: The Sports.
2: Yeah, whenever I talked to Dan, I mean, those were the times, man. It was like, you know, David Gold.
0: Fish for Lunch.
2: In the morning.
0: Huh? Fish for Lunch. Mike Fisher.
2: Yeah. Mike Fisher. Right? Oh, my God. Yeah, I mean, it was, you know, it was great stuff, man. It was, you know, there was a listener party at the old Heart Rock Cafe on McKinney. Before the city approved that teardown, which was another travesty. But yeah, I drove that for 129, got hit, bought a used CRX at 94,000 miles and drove it to 389.
3: Oh, goodness.
1: Was it a CRX SI?
2: No, I wish it was.
1: Just the CRX?
2: The SI, yeah, just the CRX. And, you know, took care of it there. Rusty Wallace, I used to go there. And then, I forgot, then I live in Arlington, so I have an independent guy that's been taking care of it. Now I have I keep moving up slowly. I don't want to go further. I have a 99 Accord EX, bought it at 220,000 miles. And now I have 330.
1: Yeah, it's almost broken in.
2: Yeah. So, I mean, but, you know, those days are over, aren't they?
1: You mean as far as extended life on the car?
2: Well, you can just buy the Honda and just drive it, as they say. Just drive it, just change the oil. I mean, everything's computerized, and I used to talk about a service guys that would quit because everything was a rebate or something went wrong, and you know, it's just a car, it's just an engine, you know.
1: Well, I think
3: the Ridgeline, my service director at Huggins for the longest time had a Ridgeline, and he drove it for over 500,000 miles.
1: Yep.
3: So no, they're still.
1: Oh, they still go. Yeah. All you got to do is change the oil, and the timing belts, of course, but. Yeah.
2: And what about the design? I think John and Don, I'll tell you this. One of my pet peeves now with Honda is, I call it the lack of design. That's just my opinion. You know, back in the days, you had the Prelude, you had the CRX, you had the Civic, you had the Accord, and you knew the difference. And it was just, I mean, it goes with every maker, car maker. There's just a lack of design, cool designs, so to speak.
3: The good news, hopefully, for you is that, and for all of us, is that Honda's coming out with 15 new models. I think they're going to have launched, I think, in the next 10 years or less than that. They've got two they're working on now. They're working on the hybrid V6s, but they're coming out with some design finally, because I think they've been a little conservative and a little vanilla in some areas. But

0: But finally, right now, they've come out with it. Like, look, the passport right now stands apart from everything.
1: Yep.
0: If you've seen the new passport on the road. And it's just a good-looking vehicle. Oh, my goodness.
1: Yep.
2: Yeah, that's good to know. And also, why did they never bring back the CRX, even though they did that hybrid version with the CRZ?
0: Well, I don't know, but I'll throw you another one. I'm hearing they may be bringing back the Legend. Now, it won't be the Legend as you knew it if you were an Acura fan.
1: But, I was.
0: But I think it's going to be a Honda.
1: Really?
0: That's the rumors. Now, I don't know. It's a rumor. It's not fact. But, yeah.
1: I hope they do. Awesome. That was the mistake they made.
2: Well, good. Well, I look forward for those designs, man. I appreciate your time, guys. Thank you so much.
1: All right. Have a good day.
3: 888-787-5543. You can hit Jovan's line, 888-787-5543. When we come back, we'll take your calls and talk some more Car Talk next on 570 KLIF. 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

0: And we're back here at 570 KLIF, about 11:39 a.m. on a Saturday morning. Me, Don Grantham.
1: And John Ingram.
0: Which assures you, you are listening to Cruise Control with Don and John here on the station. We got Mr. David Alatrosh, our all-day guest host, also has a part-time job as general manager at Rusty Wallace Honda. Full-time job here answering your questions at 888-787-5543, 888-787-5543. And David has got to make a retraction to something he said.
2: Yeah, I got to correct myself. I was absolutely wrong. I hope my wife's listening. I was wrong about this, baby. But anyway, no, I said there's going to be 15 models scheduled to launch, and I thought about 10 years, but actually it's going to be by 2030.
0: So what the statement Honda was 15 new models, yes, from Honda, and you said in a decade, but it's actually in like 6 years, four years.
2: And yeah, the next 4 years.
1: Right around the corner.
2: Absolutely. And I know Acura's doing the same thing.
1: Yep.
2: So Acura's doing some relaunch as well. So that's
1: good. It's going to be hybrid technology.
2: Absolutely.
1: Yep.
0: 888-787-5543. We got a couple lines open. Laura's fixed to go next. 888-787-5543, or go to our website.
1: Yes, myautomotivesource.com. Once you get there, if you want to email us, click on the email Don or John button, and you can email me. We'll get back to you either today, tomorrow, or Monday with an answer to your question.
0: And if you want to, you can even listen live there on a computer if you don't want to listen on your phone and all that, can't you?
1: Yes, absolutely.
0: And if you want to get hold of David, you can actually go down to Rusty Wallace button there in the dealer page, click it, opens up, his smiling face is there. I know there because I saw it myself. His email and phone number are right there, so you can go right straight to him.
2: Hey, what? So I lost the station. I was driving somewhere, and I was listening, unfortunately, to you two, and I was going down the road, and it was fading
0: trying
2: out
0: to loosen your load?
2: And guess what I did?
0: What?
2: I went to the HD2 station.
1: Yep.
2: On
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2: 96.3?
0: Yep, HD2.
2: Is that right?
0: Mm-hmm.
2: Yeah, and it came in crystal clear. So I was on a trip to Abilene. That's where I'm from originally. So a trip to Abilene, lost the AM and picked up the FM.
1: How about that?
2: Yeah, that was pretty cool.
0: 888-787-5543.
1: Yes, Don?
0: Mia on line one. You got a question for Uncle Dave, Don, and John?
3: Yes, I do. I have a 2004 Mitsubishi Outlander, which has been wonderful. And back in 2008, I bought it upon Ed Wallace saying, yeah, sounds like it's a good buy, and I have loved it. Well, it only has 165,000 miles and pretty good condition, but it did go out. So now I'm considering a hybrid used because we are senior citizens, and I'm thinking that we need something that can fit a wheelchair, maybe even a walker. And I hate to admit that, but that's, you know, possible future. And my husband doesn't want a hybrid because he's a used hybrid, because he said to replace the battery on the hybrid would cost us thousands and thousands of dollars. So, and I've also thought that buying a new car, no matter what it is, that when you drive off the lot, you've just lost thousands of dollars there. So therefore, I'm looking at used. And I need a car. My car is finally, as of now, being picked up by a small car shop in the neighborhood that took 3 days after my calling five times to come and pick it up. And I just need another car, but I don't know. I want to go hybrid. He says no. So y'all can help guide me.
0: Okay, so let me do this.
1: Yep,
0: let's just clarify something first. My first company car I got was a 2014 Toyota Prius, which is a gasoline hybrid car.
1: Hybrid, yep.
0: So the big knock was, but if that battery ever goes out, it's $5,500, blah, blah, blah, blah, blah, blah, blah. So when I got that car, I wasn't a very important employee because it already had a quarter million or more miles on it when I got it. Mm-hmm. So I drove it for like the next year, and somewhere in the mid threes, 350, something like that, I'm going down the road and a warning light comes over and says, pull this car over immediately because it's scary.
2: It said that to you?
0: Yeah, it said. So I call my friend at the shop, said, yeah, here's what I'm driving. What's the deal? He says, well, it means you got a problem somewhere. It's not going to catch fire. It doesn't just get back. So we come back and take it to them, and it had a big tray under the back, in the back of the car that had maybe like 12 or 15 little battery cells in it. And come to find out, instead of it being 5,500 at that point, technology, they could test and take out the individual three cells and replace them. And I think it was like $1,500, like the company paid for it. But I mean, and they came to us and did it. So that part of it, I'm not scared of anymore. I'm on the second one now.
3: Okay.
1: But Don, that car,
0: and I guess that's what I didn't.
1: Yeah.
0: That car at 500,000.
1: Right.
0: It burned up because a heat pump went bad. But that was that. We never had a problem, and that was a lot of hard miles. 500,000.
1: And the car's still running on the road.
0: They replaced the motor. Yeah. So that would not worry me whatsoever. I mean,
1: me either.
0: And then finding the one with the right amount of room, it goes back to the Three Bears story. I mean, you just have to kind of look around and see which one fits at all that stuff.
1: Yeah, but don't worry about the hybrid battery. Yeah. That's going to be fine.
3: Okay, what about losing thousands of dollars with a new car once you drive off the lot?
0: Well, that's always been the case.
2: Yeah, any car that you buy it's a depreciating asset. Now, that's why a lot of people lease, but it's a depreciating asset. And so no matter if you buy used or new, it's going to depreciate, time and miles.
0: Yeah, well, Ferrari holds theirs pretty good.
2: They do.
1: Yeah,
2: that's an expensive car.
0: Well, I mean, if that's your big concern, there's your answer.
2: Right. So, you just got to look and see what's going to give you the best value. Honda, Toyota are not only reliable, dependable, but they hold some of the best values out there, depending on the model that you choose. So they'll depreciate less, it seems like, than most.
0: Slower rate. Yeah.
3: All right. And what about a Subaru?
0: We'll let Subaru talk to you.
1: Subaru, also a very good car, but they don't have a hybrid right now. They have an EV, but not a hybrid.
3: Oh.
2: Yeah.
3: No hybrid. Okay.
2: My opinion, I think the Honda makes the best hybrid. Now, Toyota makes a great hybrid, too. Don's looking at me. But it gives you, it's more for power. I think with the regenerative braking and the things that are on the Honda, I think it gives you the best bang for the buck as far as gas mileage and all that other stuff and the power that you need. So.
0: And you would just be available to help her with that, wouldn't you?
2: Well, I do. But in case you're a Toyota fan, you can always contact Dane Miner as well.
0: Or BJ.
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3: Okay, I've got one more thing. Y'all were talking about the different things that we need to include when you purchase a car.
1: I think
3: the gap and all that. Is there any way that you can post that on your site?
1: Yep, send me an email and I'll send it to you.
3: Okay.
1: Just go to myautomotivesource.com. Once you get there, click on the email Don or John button and tell me, just say, hey, send me the four things recommended in the finance office and I'll send them to you.
3: Things recommended. Yeah, because this is going to be the last car we've.
0: You know how many times I've heard that in my life?
2: Oh, yeah, same here.
0: Yeah. And then they bought four more.
1: Yeah, well.
3: We're much older. We're not going to be doing a lot of cross country traveling.
2: Gotcha.
3: Uh oh.
0: All right.
1: Don't be afraid of the hybrid, though.
3: Thank you.
0: Mia, thank you.
1: Okay, bye-bye.
0: 888-787-5543. When we come back, we're going to talk to Dwight on line two next on 570 KLIF.
4: Hello, North Texas. It's me, your president, and I'd like to welcome you to the One Big Beautiful Show, known as Cruise Control with Don and John. My boys do this every Saturday morning here on 570 KLIF and do a magnificent, beautiful job. Don and John will be back in 2 minutes.
0: Hey, it's me, Don. 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

0: had a Stratocaster and it never sounded like it. Welcome back, 570 KLF Cruise Control with Don and John. We're in the last hoorah here. Let's see here. Liz on line one, you got a question for us?
1: Yes. I need to know what the lead time would be to make an appointment with David Eletrosh. I need to also schedule an oil change and an inspection, but I want to discuss the future of my car.
0: Is it in doubt?
1: Yes.
0: Okay.
1: Well, no, not really. No, I want to make sure I can keep it for a long time.
0: Well, he's sitting right here.
2: All right. So what I'd like to do, if we can, is set it up with my service director, Steve Coleman, who's been with American Honda for about 25 years.
3: Yep.
2: Okay. And knows them inside and out. So really, whatever time is convenient for you, you can send me an email. My email is davide@rustywallace.com.
0: W-A-L-L-I-S. Don't spell
1: it. Rusty.
2: And then send that to me. I'll get to it on Monday. And whatever's convenient for you, we're open at 7 in the morning. That Steve's there at that time. And we close at 7 in the evening. He's not there at that time. So we're going to make sure that we get you in to talk to Steve, and he'll tell you everything about your car.
1: Okay, great.
2: And then I want to meet you as well. So if it's at 7 o'clock in the morning, I probably won't see you.
1: No, it won't be at 7.
2: Okay, so we'll do whatever's best for you, and we'll go from there. But I look forward to your email.
1: Okay, thank you very much.
0: Have a great weekend. 888-787-5543, 888-787-5543, line 2. D-Watt, what's up?
4: Hey, John and Don, how you doing, boys?
0: We're good.
5: How you doing?
4: All right. You know, I bought a Ram 1500 Laramie from Trey McGee at Southwest on April the 13th. John and Don, I sent you a picture of it.
5: Yep.
4: And you right back, you got it. But it was such a pleasant experience. What a nice man he is.
0: Yep.
5: Oh, Trey's a gem. He's a really, really good guy.
4: So I did just what y'all say, got his email, emailed him. He answered a couple of questions. I said, I'm ready to get one. Hand me off. So he gave me to one of his sales managers, and he took it from there. And I said, I live in Heath. It's 62 miles. Can I take pictures of my trade-in, my pickup, and send it to you? And we start there. I don't want to drive a 124-mile round trip for nothing. He said, I understand. I did it. He made me a fair offer. When I got there, they upped it a little more. But, I mean, he's 12,000 miles a year was at least for $599, but no money out of pocket, and I wanted 14,000 miles. And the sales manager said, "Well, so I just got a special for 15,000 miles. That's a little cheaper than buying 2,000 miles."
5: How said, about okay, that? That's great.
4: But I told Trey, I said, "I want the John and Don and Gus special. I'll cover all my bases."
5: That's the way to do it.
0: And it's for the listeners that don't know, Trey's dog's name is Gus. And Dwight's used to have a dog named Gus, right? Isn't that story?
4: No, it's not me, no.
0: Anyway, the trick to Trey is, if you tell him Gus sent you, he knows that you came from the show.
5: Right. And you live in Heath?
4: Yes, sir. Yes, sir.
5: So you drove all the way from Heath to Cleburne.
4: 62 miles, yep.
5: Yep.
0: But it's really pleasant. It's a pleasant drive.
5: It is a pleasant drive. No question about it.
4: I took your advice, and I asked for the one payment because I had a 2025 Silverado LT paid for that I traded in. And so that worked out good, too. But it was so pleasant. Just no fuss or muss when you deal with your people on your show that support you. And I told him, as a matter of fact, that I don't buy any of my cars, but from the people that sponsor the clip show. And I said, in September, I bought my wife an Acura MDX from David Gomez. And he said, David was just here last week for lunch. We're good friends.
5: That's exactly right. Yep. We talked to David this week.
0: I think David went down there and bought a truck from him, too.
5: Yeah.
4: But anyway, I just want to call in, boys. Enjoy your show, but I just wanted to report in that people are looking for a Jeep or a Ram or a Chrysler or Dodge. Give Trey a call. He's a fine man, good man, easy to deal with.
0: He's
4: no
0: a good
4: muss,
0: one.
4: No muss.
0: Because he ain't married to none of them. All right, Dwight.
4: Thanks, guys.
5: Adios.
0: Okay, so we've got about 3 minutes left. Let's go through your deals of the week again, because they're pretty confusing to me.
2: Yeah, well, it didn't take much, Don. I think you know that. we all realize that.
0: Turn off his mic.
2: Hey, one thing I forgot to add on these leases, yep. These are first payment only.
5: Yeah.
2: I forgot to mention that, I think.
0: No out-of-pocket.
2: No, just the first payment.
5: That's
2: first payment.
5: Yeah.
2: So 36 months, so you make your first payment, you got 35 payments remaining.
5: That's right, yep.
2: So the first one is the, let me see here. Let's start with the Honda Odyssey. Odyssey EXL, and that's with loyalty and conquest money, $485 a month. And that would normally come in around $514 or so, a little bit higher without the tax credits. So it's actually a great deal on that Honda Odyssey EXL.
5: How many miles, David?
2: I'm thinking it's 10,000 miles.
5: Okay, all right.
2: Pretty sure it's 10,000 miles these are worked up on. But it's not that much more if you go to like the 12 or the 15,000.
5: And that was the EXL model.
2: That's correct.
5: Yep.
2: And then the one that gave me the most pain was the CRV Hybrid, the Sport L, and 36-month lease, just first payment out of pocket. And just now through June 1st, $399 a month. That's the Sport L Civic Hybrid. That's first payment only. And that includes your conquest and your loyalty money. If you don't have the conquest, it's a combination. You can have either or both.
5: 750, 750.
2: One's 500, one's 300.
5: Okay.
2: So, yep. Cord LX sedan. And this one's a little painful too. Now that I think about it and look at the numbers, but it's $299 a month. So when was the last time anybody seen anything in the twos? It's been a long time. So a Cord LX sedan, $299 a month. That's first payment out of pocket, and you're good to go. And that also includes the loyalty money as well. And remember, all of these leases have gap insurance included.
0: Yep. And all of them are first payment only.
2: First payment only.
0: So
2: yeah, no money out of pocket, just your first payment.
0: So the real teaching thing here is they need to call you, because these are just examples of a ton of stuff that's on your lot that can be done, because you've got those tax credits that are available on almost every unit.
2: That's correct.
0: So, I mean, this is just a confusing example, but if they'll contact you directly and say, I'm looking for the non-confusing special, I want this,
2: right,
0: then you can do that, and they can do everything back and forth via email, just like Dwight was talking about.
5: Yeah.
0: He did everything with Trey, including sending pictures of his trade and stuff, before he ever drove from Heath to Cleburne, Texas. So you can do the same thing. I mean,
2: absolutely.
5: And David will make it happen.
2: Yeah, this is with approved credit through American Honda, right. Finance company.
0: Sure.
2: You know, that 570 Beacon won't get that payment. But, you know, I know that gentleman's going to be working on his credit, and I hope he reaches out to me so we can help him out. But, it's for qualified buyers, and it's a great deal.
0: But American Honda's not looking for reasons to turn people down either. So.
2: No, they're not.
5: No, they're not. That's so true.
0: So I guess that's about going to wrap it up for the day.
5: Looks like it.
0: We really appreciate you coming by today, man. You didn't have to stay the whole 4 hours.
2: Yeah,
5: we love it, though.
2: I just love hearing people call you boys and knuckleheads and dummies and stuff like that.
0: Yeah, so. We have a feeling following. But we're going to do this all again next week here on 570 Cliff. Cruise Control with Don and John. We'll have 4 hours of new stuff to talk about. See you then.
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6: The discussions continuing. I'm Paul Stevens, Fox News. Talks and negotiations with Iran continuing, with the U.S. and Iran struggling to come to an agreement on Iran's nuclear weapons.
7: A delegation from Pakistan is now in Iran, which includes the country's army chief. They're meeting with the Iranian foreign minister and the speaker of parliament as Pakistan works to hammer out a ceasefire deal between the two sides. Marco Rubio, who just landed in India after NATO meetings in Sweden, says there needs to be a plan B if Washington and Tehran can't agree on a deal. Rubio says Tehran cannot control or monetize the freedom of navigation, and they can't have a nuclear weapon. Back here in the UAE, one official who spoke out recently said he thinks there's a 50-50 chance that Iran and the U.S. can get a deal. His concern lies within the fact that Iran, according to him, has a history of overplaying the cards they are dealt.
6: And that's Fox's Jeff Paul in Dubai. Director of National Intelligence Tulsi Gabbard stepping down amid her husband's cancer diagnosis.
8: The Director of National Intelligence Tulsi Gabbard, who oversees 18 agencies that keep the most important secrets in government, will leave her post on June 30th to help her husband as he fights an aggressive and rare form of bone cancer. She made the announcement after informing the president, according to reporting from Fox Digital. Gabbard posted a copy of the letter that she wrote to President Trump. Speaking of her husband, she said he faces major challenges in the coming weeks and months at this time. I must step away from public service to be by his side and fully support him through this battle. Trump responded, Tulsi has done an incredible job and we will miss her. Gabbard is the fourth Trump cabinet official to leave during the president's second term in office.
6: And that's Fox's David Spunt. 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
6: 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I'm Steve Ringo, joined with Victor McClure, President and CEO of the McClure Capital Companies here in Frisco, Texas. 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
7: Fantastic. Couldn't be better.
6: It's been quite a week here at the office with kids graduating college, high school, junior high, elementary. We've got it all.
7: Yeah. 3 graduating in a 2-week period. It's too much. I had too many dang kids.
6: Yeah, I mean, it kind of brings me back to, you know, where we were 20 years ago. I was just getting in the business. You were 20 years into it. So I was kind of thinking, just from a perspective standpoint, now that you're in that retirement red zone, even though you'll never retire, how does, you know, what is it that really sticks out to you the most in retirement at this point in time?
7: A lot of it for me personally with retirement is, you know, I want things simple. There's a reason I sold my rent houses. I don't want to deal with it. I don't want to deal with a bunch of complex strategies, you know, stock strategies or whatever. I want things more simple. I like people handing in my stuff just because I don't want to figure it out, even though I'm pretty good at figuring it out. You know, I've been doing this a long time. And so I can tell you very advanced option strategies and everything else. I was started as an option trader in the 80s. And so I just don't want to deal with it. You know, cash flow is king. I want to have a check coming in no matter what. I don't care what happens to the economy, who's in the White House, who controls Congress, what interest rates are or won't be, you know, how the market's performing. I don't want it to affect my cash flow ever. All right. And I want, you know, 30, 40,000 a month coming in. Your number might be 5,000, 10,000, whatever your number is. That's kind of what I want, because that allows me to still have my stocks and not have to sell into a bear market, which reduces the sequence of returns risk. And you need stocks, because stocks are the one thing that's beating inflation long term. So you need them, but you don't want to have too much of it, because you can't pay your bills on dividends or the, you know, preferred stock or anything like that, because none of that's guaranteed and it's not assured. So I need either interest from a CD, bond, annuity, something like that. Or life income, if I prefer to go that path. But either way, I need it consistent. I need to get that income coming in. It's going to be more than enough to pay my bills. Because when you're working, this whole time you're working, you're saving money for kids' college. You're paying your bills. You're going on vacations. You're doing all the things you would do. Well, I want that same kind of cash flow when I'm retired. And even if I'm not traveling as much, or I'm not sending the kids to college, I'm just saving it. That's fine with me. I do not care.
6: Right. I mean, we're seeing that day in and day out. People work their entire lifetime for a paycheck, and then they get into retirement. And for some folks, they don't actually have a written retirement plan where they've figured out the right distribution of their assets. Because like you said, you can't turn a 401k or an IRA into an income stream if you leave it just in equities alone.
7: Right. The one thing it's, we did an analysis just how detailed, you know, retirement plans can be. You know, a client called and they were thinking about converting to part of their IRAs to Roth, right? Because they're in a low tax bracket and they consider it was going to be in a low tax bracket for, you know, several years. And, we ran the numbers. We're going to say, okay, here's your taxes you pay throughout your whole lifetime. Okay. If you do nothing, here's if you convert to the Roth. Here's if you do alternative strategy A or alternative strategy B, but it can show you exactly how much tax you'll pay. And in his case, it was dumb to convert anything because he had talked to two other advisors. One said convert half his IRAs, said do it over a couple year period. The other one said to do it all at once. Okay. All of those strategies cost him a lot more taxes, a lot more. Okay. The one strategy that worked because of our advanced software was taking it over 5 year period. But even then he paid more taxes than never doing anything. Just taking RMDs. The taxes on RMDs were less over his lifetime. It was 4 to 1 more taxes by converting, right? And the upfront conversion, by the way, that the one advisor told him to do was about 10 times the taxes he would have paid otherwise. Because remember, he's only in like 10 or 12% tax bracket anyway. And so the taxation on, he's for the first, I think, 12 years of retirement, he paid zero tax on taking money out of his 401k. Zero. And then it didn't even start, it didn't reach $1,000 to like 14 years into retirement before he had to pay $1,000 on an RMD. So in his case, it didn't make any sense, right? And that's, but that's the kind of numbers you need to run for every single decision you make in retirement. Because remember, it's not as forgiving when you're older, right? When you're younger, you got plenty of time, you make a little mistake, no big deal. When you're older, that can cost you a lot.
6: Well, and that's the importance too, whenever you do have a full-blown written retirement plan and you have that confidence inside of your portfolio that you can enjoy the time that you have left on this earth. Because at the end of the day, like you said, time gets shorter and shorter. So all we have is memories and we want to try to create the most. So for folks that are out there today that actually haven't run the numbers, right? That's what we do here at McClure Capital. That's why this company was built on math. Pick up the phone and give us a call today. We'd love the opportunity to run your specific situation, stress test your retirement. The phone number that we can be reached at is 972-960-8700. It's 972-960-8700. Or you can go to our website, ilovemyretirement.com. ilovemyretirement.com. So Victor, I want to go back to just the beginning of the show when we talking about when I got into the business was June of 2006 versus where we're at right now. You know, we're coming off of like some really flat years of the market. But then fast forward it to where we're at now and looking back 15 years, we've had the longest bull run in history and people are making money hand over fist. It kind of reminds me of the late 90s, but the average rate of return over the last 15 years was like a couple 100%, if not 300% higher than the average rate of return from 2000 to 2006 when I got in the business.
7: Yeah. I mean, I like this business has changed so much, you know, and I got in it. We just gave stock tips, you know. You go in today and you say, you know, hey, let's look at all these different stocks. We're following several stocks. And, hey, I think this stock's going to go up. You know, we think it's going to go up because of this and reason or whatever. And, that's all we did. You know, we left at 3 o'clock, played golf all the time. It was a much easier life. Now they didn't, by the way, they didn't have retirement plans and all that. They were so new that nobody had any, right? And so everything was pretty simple. It's after tax money. You know, you're talking about short term, long term capital gain stuff, municipal bonds, things like that. It's a lot more involved now, a lot more involved with the advent of the retirement plans and with the average person having so much more money than they used to have. Things are complicated. Now we have to do full blown retirement plans. We do tax planning, estate planning, Medicare planning, Social Security planning. Overall income planning, those things really, they existed, but so small percentage of everything. Most of the people we're talking to are, you know, doctors, lawyers with a bunch of cash they had excess. If you take out the retirement plans for the average person, they don't have nearly as much money saving outside of a retirement plan. It's not nearly as much. So that's a majority of the average person's finances right now are retirement plans and their house or whatever.
6: When you look at what it actually cost the advisors in order to implement that for their clients, because it's not just software, it's people, it's man hours. I mean, for every producing advisor that we have in this office, there's like 3 or 4 people behind the scenes doing a lot.
7: Oh, yeah. Yeah. It's just a different world now. I like it. The regulations are a lot tighter. I remember when we got in this business, we used to make like 6% on assets trading stocks. Now, if we can make a quarter point, it's pretty dang good, right? But people have more money now with these retirement accounts and people putting into 401ks. There's a lot more money out there. But because of that, there needs to be more protection for the average investor, because some of the advisors out there, and they might have a, you know, all the right intentions and still might put you in a bad position or a, you know, ill-advised position. And so you need to make sure that that's why you have to have a fiduciary advisor. 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Every solution to everything you have is going to be that product. You need somebody with everything, and that way you're going to get the most unbiased advice you can possibly get.
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6: Welcome back to the Common Sense Investing Radio Show. I'm Steve Ringo, joined with Victor McClure. We're excited to be back in the house each and every week talking all things retirement. Victor, it's been quite the week, and we've talked a lot about different aspects of you getting close to retirement, being in the business for 40 years, and things that you see now versus where we were when you first started in the business.
7: Yeah, it's like, it's weird. You know, we gave stock tips, and I remember we got our first computer, and it was like a little periscope, right, where it gave you a stock quote. And we'd be like, oh my gosh, I got that quote like in 3 minutes. Now my computer does an action a microsecond. I'm mad. This thing won't work. But back then we spent $10,000 just to get a stock quote every once in a while. Because remember back then, there were no computers, right, in the 80s. To get stock stuff, you had to talk to an advisor or look at the Wall Street Journal. We had to call New York, right? Or Chicago if we're doing commodities at the time. So we're calling these different places trying to get stock quotes and trying to trade based on that. But then we got that machine that gave the stock quote. And we're like, wow, look at this technology. We had an entire room. It was probably a 12 by 12 room full of computer banks with the little, the wheels on it and everything else, the disks or whatever. And that whole thing does about 1,000th of what your cell phone does right now. And that costs a fortune for that computer system. Things have changed a lot. We do a lot more. There's a lot more involved. I think you get a lot more service too. I mean, think about it. You hired an advisor. They were called stockbrokers for a reason because that's all they did was sell stocks. You know, we sell bonds too, right? But there really wasn't much planning. CFPs, not even 0.001% of the entire world. There wasn't much of it, right? Because most people didn't, the people that had money, excess money, because they didn't have 401k, stuff like that, right? It was a smaller percentage of high income people. Now it's different. Now the whole world has money.
6: Well, how surreal is it when you started in the business, early 20s to mid 20s, to where you're 80s. At right now, right? Yeah. I mean, you're dealing with people that, like we talked about in the first segment, that are in their 50s, 60s, and 70s. And now that you approach that inside of your own retirement plan, even though you're never planning on retiring, how does that mess with, does it mess with you psychologically or does it?
7: No, I think it makes me understand exactly what the clients are going through, right? Exactly what kind of things, the fears they have, the uncertainty they have, and what kind of things that they'd want. And I tailor a lot of my, suggestions and recommendations based on something I'd want, right?
6: Which I think is very important because, I mean, I've been doing this half the time of you, but it's still 20 years, which is a very long career. But there's still some things that are just, you just think differently. Like, my oldest is going to be 18 this summer. Your oldest is much older. They're almost my age, right? So there's a lot of life experience on top of everything else, just being in a different stage of your life.
7: You got to know what to do. And as you get older and more experience in this business, you know more and more what to do. But the most important thing, I think, once you get to a certain age and or a certain stage in your career, is knowing what not to do. You got to be very careful when you're a fiduciary and you have to look out for someone's interest. Even if a 90-year-old wants to be 100% equities, you can do it, but you got to live with the consequences if it goes bad. And it won't be them that sue you because they told you to do it. It'll be their relatives when they die and the thing goes down or whatever. Obviously, if everything goes up, everybody's happy. But you have to be in a position of thinking, what is in the best interest of the client at all times? I know everybody says they do that. Very few do. Most of them are looking out for themselves. Now, they might be looking out for you too, but they have such a limited product line, or their managers are saying, you're going to push this, or you're going to push this annuity, you're going to push this managed account, whatever. And that's pretty much all they do is become annuity or managed account salesman. Putting it all together is a different world. And some of these people, like I said, you think they're pretty smart, and they are, but they're very focused on one thing, and it's not really looking out for you. It's trying to get more people in the managed program or get more people in that annuity. And you need to really know how these things work together and what it's going to be long term. What are my taxes going to be when I'm 80? What if I'm going to leave money to my heirs? How much is going to be left before tax, like in IRAs, or after tax? Because RMDs are going to decimate some of those IRAs. But what is going to be left, and how is the taxation to my heirs? A lot of people don't care about that, but some people do. I still want to know the numbers. I want to know the numbers. If I go this direction, or if I take advantage of this strategy, how does it affect me 1 year, 5 years, 10, 20 years from now? What happens if I pass away? Is my wife okay? What happens if I need long-term care? Is my wife okay? Or vice versa. You need to know all of those things before you make a decision. Instead of, hey, that guy looked pretty good. He played golf with me, or he took me to the restaurant. He sounded like a nice guy, sounded like a family man. I'm going to invest all my money with him. I can't. That's not me. I need to see the math, and I'm going to look the math, and I'm going to double, triple, quadruple check it. And after I do all that, now I'm thinking about talking to the person a second time. But that's the way we operate here. That's why we've never had a complaint in 40 years.
6: So for the folks out there, if you'd like a second opinion, pick up the phone, give us a call today. The number that we can be reached at is 972-960-8700. Again, that's 972-960-8700. You can go to our website, ilovemyretirement.com. ilovemyretirement.com. And also for folks out there, some people don't know that once you're 59 and a half, you actually have the opportunity to take your 401k or a portion of it and roll it into an IRA to give you some different investment options. Now, obviously, you don't want to just do it to do it. You want to do it because you're getting close to that point where you're going to need to generate an income stream to fill the gap in between maybe Social Security, teacher's retirement, maybe you're fortunate enough to have a pension, and your total expenses.
7: Absolutely. Always think about that. There's 90% of the time, it's probably a good idea to consider moving. It's called an in-service rollover. Moving a retirement account into an IRA, your self-directed IRA that you can pretty much do whatever you want with it. 90% of the time, it's not 100%. Some people out there want to work way past their RMD age. And if that's the case, you'll have to take RMDs on that IRA when you wouldn't have had to take it on the 401, haven't taken it on the 401k. But now they've moved RMDs out to 75, so it's going to be less likely now. And so it's going to make it, instead of 90%, probably 95%. Or let's say you've got a lot of a personal company stock in there that you don't want to sell, things like that. So there are reasons to keep it in a 401k, but think about it. If there's 10, 20 choices inside your 401k, there's 20,000 outside of it. Even if you like a couple things in there, you can duplicate it on the outside, but you take control of it. It's not have to do with your company. You can do so many different things by rolling them out. It's amazing to me that people don't realize it came from a Supreme Court ruling, believe it or not. Somebody sued their employer for lack of choices back in the, oh my gosh, the late 90s maybe. And they said, hey, I only have these kind of choices and I'm trying to get ready for retirement and this isn't enough choices. And so they, all the employers from that ruling said, forget this. Once they're 59 and a half, let's just let them out. They can do whatever they want with these funds. You're still going to stay working there. You're still going to keep contributing to your 401k, 403b, 457. You're still going to get your matches. Nothing has changed. You just can take the corpus of the money out and do a lot of other things with it. And so you can create an income stream. You can buy individual municipal bonds. You know, not don't buy municipal bonds, but individual bonds, individual stock. There's so many things. Now, some of your 401ks do offer a brokerage option. And those brokerage options can allow some different stock trading and things. But that's still inside of a 401k that still the company kind of controls. You put it in an IRA, you can do whatever you want with it. If you want to transfer it to Schwab, a year later transfer it to Fidelity, a year later transfer it to Merrill, you can do all that stuff. You can't go do that much with a 401k. Like I said, there's 10 or 20,000 choices instead of 10. And so for the most people, an in-service rollover makes a lot of sense. It still surprises me to this day that a lot of people don't know it's even available. They think, I want to work to 65, I'll touch my 401k then. The one thing you can't do is like pensions. Pensions, some profit sharing plans, some of them, not all of them, don't allow you to actually move them or into an IRA until you actually retire. But most of the 401k, 403bs, 457 do. Some 403bs, you can do it even before you're 59 and a half. It just depends on the one. And so make sure you always look at all your options. Even though you think you've got everything under control, always look at your options periodically, because there might be an opportunity that you don't want to miss out on.
6: We're getting ready to go to the next segment, but I'll go ahead and give out the phone number for you folks out there that maybe are 59 and a half that didn't know that you have the opportunity to move your 401k into an IRA to give you some different options. The phone number that we can be reached at is 972-960-8700. Again, that's 972-960-8700. Or you can visit us on the website at ilovemyretirement.com. We'll be right back.
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0: 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We've expanded commercial ties now with more than $20 billion in investments.
1: The secretary met with India's prime minister to discuss cooperation across a number of areas. Are we really alone?
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4: 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I'm Steve Ringo, joined here with President and Founder of McClure Capital Companies, Victor McClure. We're excited to be here with you today. But I want to spend some time, because Amy's not with us today, to dive into some questions. We get questions all the time, different mailbag questions. So, Victor, let's go ahead and dive into some of these questions. So one of the questions that comes to mind is, has the last 15 years of market performance created an unrealistic expectations for future retirement returns moving forward?
5: Yes. Very, very unrealistic. And this happened in the 90s. I told you I was going to dinner parties with my brother-in-law's best friends, you know, they're all from Plano. And they're like, well, Vic, how'd you do this year with your clients? They knew I was in the business forever. And they said, I don't think we made like 22%. And they all started laughing. You ever heard of a tech stock? 22%, that's horrible. I made 78%. You need to, maybe I can teach you a few things. They're laughing, blah, blah, blah. Well, come to think of it, they all lost their money in the 2000, right? Tech crash. I kept mine. I go, but they had unrealistic. My brother-in-law, which is a great guy, very smart guy, right? He was going, I've tempered it down where I'm only going to assume like 20% returns throughout retirement and 15%. I'm like, you can't assume that. The market since 2000 has made like 8. But since 2009, when it went down and started going back up, it's made like 15, 16, 17. It's a really high number. You cannot base it on what you've made lately. Our managed program has killed it. But I can't base a retirement plan on that. And you can't even say it. Remember, we've told you the sequence of returns numbers I can show you on a spreadsheet that the market's made 7 or 8%. You took out 6% and you went broke since 2000, period. 5%, you went broke because of the sequence of returns risk, because you're taking out money even when the market's going down. You can never take an average return unless the market was a straight line. Like it always made 10% always, right? And you're taking out 8. It's just a straight line. Have you ever seen a chart of the stock market with a straight line? Never. It goes up and down, going all over the place, right? But we haven't, and people forget. Yes, we've had almost 50%, 140-something percent, 155% down turn since 2000. But it's been 15, 16 years. They're like, well, you don't understand, Victor. I remember telling me in the 90s, it's a paradigm shift. It's, this is the way it is. Back then it was computers. Do you think there's going to be more computers? Now they're telling me, oh, it's more AI. Don't you think there's going to be more AI? They're going to take over the world. They're not even going to need humans anymore. Okay. All right. They tell you this stuff constantly. It's always something. I'll tell you what, during the pandemic, try to find a YouTube video that didn't tell you how to become a gazillionaire just buying Airbnbs. What happened to all the Airbnb people? They're not making any money. They're trying to sell that crap. Remember, just buy real estate. It's the only way. Real estate is the only thing you should ever do. More millionaires have been made by real estate than anything else. Well, we ran the numbers, like on California real estate, which is one of the highest producing real estate numbers. And I think $100,000 30 something years ago was like $3 million, which is pretty dang good. Here it was like $1 million something. Pretty good. Stock market was $20 million. The exact same thing, exact same time period. And that's a passive investing in the stock. That's not trading the market. That's investing in the market. And so don't believe the hype that everything that's new is going to change the world. It does change the world. Computers did change the world. But still, balance sheets matter.
4: Well, right? Not to mention it all goes in cycles as well. I mean, you take a look at people that started

0: here in real estate 15, 20 years ago to where they're now, where they're at now. And they were able to double and triple the valuation, sure, plus have somebody else pay down their mortgage. But now in the DFW area, I mean, we're starting to see a retraction in these prices.
1: It's
0: selling
1: everywhere.
0: A used home is very difficult because you have these new builders out there that are very competitive with 2.99, 3.99, 4.99% interest. So what do you
1: do?
0: I
1: was looking at houses, brand new houses in Salina. 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You can't buy a used one for that low, right? And so you got to compete with that. All these new developments ever, you're going to compete with that. So trying to sell this stuff isn't great. And remember, if you ever have a rental property and just compare it against a risk-free CD rate, if you're not beating that with, remember, CDs don't have, there's no vacancy, there's no repairs, there's no rising insurance costs, no rising taxes, none of that. If you're beating it with that, then it's not a great deal. That's why everybody's trying to sell everything. Does that mean that nobody should own real estate? Of course not. You own real estate all you want. If you enjoy rental properties, have a rental property. But it's not the panacea of everything. It's not going to just make you a gazillion rich with no work. It just doesn't work that way. Now, during the pandemic, yes, it did. During the 90s with the tech, you just bought any tech stock, bought the NASDAQ 100, you average about 70% a year that last 4 years of the 90s. They're pretty good. Buy real estate before the pandemic, you made a killing. Buy AI the last 5 or 6 years, you made a killing. But we're talking about long-term longevity of your portfolio. You need to do it the right way. And you need to have a lot of things. You know, I have annuities. I have stocks. I have real estate. I have all of these different things. All right. My wife has a rental property. So we have different things. And it's those mix of things and how much, I don't know, pain you're willing to take. Somebody calling me at midnight because the toilet's broken. That's more pain than I'm willing to take, brother. But you can hire a management company, pay them 10% or so. Maybe that's not much pain for you at all.
0: I mean, unless you have a place in Cabo, because from everything I've heard, it's really not that expensive when they go in and do work.
1: Well, see, I don't rent it, right? If I rented my place, see, I can never rent a place. That's just not for me. If I'm going to go there, right? If I'm not going there, I can do it. But if I'm going to go there, I'm afraid they're going to P. Diddy my house. You're going to have some party. It'll be like a 60-year-old rents it and a bunch of teenagers get there and tear it up. I can't do it.
0: Oh, no.
1: You'd
0: be up all night.
1: Oh,
0: instead of thinking about some of these videos that you've been working on, which is phenomenal, we're getting a ton of great feedback. So for everybody that's out there, if you're not on Facebook, YouTube,
1: TikTok,
0: Instagram, all of the Instagram, just search Common Sense Investing Radio Show or Victor McClure and you'll see his videos. They're really great. You know, and it goes against what everybody does on those videos where they just do like 20-second clips. If you've known Victor for long enough, there's no such thing as 20 seconds. 20 seconds, that's me. If you want 20 minutes, Victor's got you.
1: Oh, what a kind of questions you got, Steve.
0: Before we dive into some of these other questions, you did mention CDs earlier, which I think is very important given the fact that our inflationary environment seems to be very sticky and long-term rates are still staying very strong. But yet these CD renewals that are coming up are much less than what you can get from a 2 to 10 year and even longer perspective.
1: Yeah, I've always thought that a multi-year guarantee annuity, which is also referred to as a CD annuity because it just pays interest like a CD. Here's your $1 million, you get 5% a year for 5 years, 10 years, 2 years, whatever. Those have always been superior because they don't have interest rate risk like a bond. CDs, you can't get more than a year CD. And the best CD you get, I get 4% for a year. I get 5%. I know interest rates are eventually going to come down. Right now, the inflation's been sticky, so it's keeping them up longer than normal. But they're eventually going to come down. They're going to pressure them. Trump's going to get enough people in there to finally move it. He'll just keep doing it. So when that goes down, I know I'm going to look back and say, man, I'm glad I locked in 5 years at 5%, or 10 years at 5%. I'm so glad. We just had some A-plus carriers come out over 5% on 3, 5, 7 years here just this last week.
0: Well, what makes me nervous is, you know, that's great for an A+, but I've also seen some like B-rated companies out there where they're touting 6, 6.25, right, which makes me very nervous, right? Because, I mean, what if this company goes under? I mean, sure, you got the State Guarantee Association up to $250,000 protection, but I mean, these are retirement assets that are fixed income, which has to be safe.
1: Don't ever buy anything based on a $250,000 insurance policy. And I take that with CDs too, by the way. Because you don't know the process happens if it does. If you buy a B-rated insurance company, you'll probably get your money back, right? You're covered by that. But the one thing you won't get is interest. You might get 1% instead of 5 you were promised. And you could be caught up on receivership for years. You'll finally get it. They've been very, very safe because of the 100% reserve requirement on all fixed annuities. So they are safe, but you really want to take an extra 0.5% to possibly be stuck without that money and no interest for 4 or 5 years. Don't do it. Stick with the highest rated carriers you can. Sometimes I'll go to A- if I have to, but pretty much stay A and A+. You don't have any issues. When it comes to income producing stuff, only do A+. There's a couple of A++s, but stick with that only because there's never been a failure in that area.
0: Well, not to mention, I mean, you're talking about a very long time that someone could have a guaranteed lifetime income stream for themselves and for their spouse. I mean, they could be upwards of 25 to 30 years, right? There's a lot that changes in the economy. There's a lot that changes with companies. I mean, even though like some of these A+ rated companies that we represent, they've been around 100 years. That's pretty strong, a little over 100 years. That's really strong. But in the grand scheme of things, when you're taking a look at how long we've been on this earth, it's really not that long.
1: Well, that's a weird thing. It's like, a lot of advisors out there because they got more bells and whistles. Some of these low-rated companies have more bells and whistles. Why? Because they have to. You better dang pay more. You better have another benefit because you're taking risk on that thing that you weren't going to take on an A+. So if one's paying, I've had people that said, you know, I think I'm going to take this B-rated company that's an 8-year-old company because it's offering me $20 more a month. And this is $100,000 a year they're getting from this dang annuity. And I'm like, are you cracked? Save the $2, save yourself a bunch of headaches. Take the other rate with the A+ 100-year-old carrier. It makes zero sense to me. It doesn't have to be the exact penny. Pick the highest A+ carrier. Anybody even recommending that other stuff to me is not looking out for your interest. They're looking out for their own. And I've told advisor friends of mine that have been in this business a long time. 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They like that. I don't care. You cannot buy low-rated insurance companies and be doing the best thing for your clients at all times. 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
0: Welcome back to the Common Sense Invest in Radio Show. It's been a good show so far and looking forward to wrapping this up with some more questions. The first one that really comes to mind that we've seen come across from time to time is, what does a truly durable retirement plan look like during multiple market environments, right? We're coming off of one of the greatest bull runs in history. We talk about that over and over and over again. But I think whenever you're in that retirement red zone, you're 5 years out from retirement, 10 years out from retirement, you've got to begin looking at things a little bit differently.
1: That's why you can't do the standard, you know, Monte Carlo simulation that basically runs all the numbers, puts in this mutual fund, this managed program, whatever, or the S&P indexes, whatever it does. And says, okay, you have an 89% chance of success here and 82% chance here. The problem with that is information that's already been put in there, right? This is information if the market acts exactly the way it's acted and reacted the entire time, right? Any kind of economic condition, it acted this way. The problem is in the future, it could act completely different from the same economic data. So you can have the exact same economic data. The market reacts completely different to it because public sentiment at that time is a little bit different than it was before. A good example is like the right before the election, Trump is a landslide, right? Won all the electoral, won all the swing states, blah, blah, blah. Talk about right now with Iran war and gas prices. What's his approval rating now? Much lower. The economy is the same. The economy is not much different than it was a year ago. If you actually look at it. Still pretty dang strong. Low unemployment. You know, inflation ticked up a little bit with gap, but not that bad. Still pretty strong, yet sentiment is way different. And so that's the kind of things you can't predict. There's no way you can predict those things. And I'm not going to go out on a limb and put a client's money at risk saying that it's going to act that same way no matter what for your entire retirement. And if it doesn't, hey, sorry, you're broke. I'm not doing that. Okay, so what will you have to do? You have to stress test the portfolio. You have to make it where returns are low, interest rates are low on purpose. And now you see, okay, if this happens where the market just doesn't cooperate, interest rates just don't cooperate. Who you like is never in the presidency or never in the Congress, whatever. Am I okay now? And then remember you say, if one of you passes away, is the surviving person okay? One of you need long-term care, is the surviving person okay? You go through all those scenarios. If that's not okay, then you say, all right, now let's add some different strategies in there, whether it's an income plan, a managed account risk protection plan, whatever kind of plan you put in there. Now you see, now stress test it the same way. Now does it make it better? Because if you can make a stress test where it guarantees you'll never go broke with a stress test, right? Never go broke, never run out of money, and have positive cash flow your whole life, or at least your peak spending years anyway. That's a pretty dang good plan. Because if a stress test shows you'll never go broke and you're keeping all your money together, what do you think an average or above average return would do? That's going to make it fantastic. I don't like people blowing smoke up my butt, right? I think it's going to do the same way. Look at our program. It's averaged this percentage for the last 100 years. So if you only get 80% of that, you're fine. What if it makes 30% of that? What if the economy collapses? Yeah, there's no way to know.
0: Well, and there's a reason our software doesn't even allow us to take up to some of these returns that people are basing their future retirement income off of. Every 3 or 4 points above, I mean, it just makes it look astronomical because we're able to stress test returns where your portfolio, the spendable assets that are still left, right, after your income needs are already met, are still growing year over year for a lot of folks, depending on your situation, your income needs. But for the most part, that's the goal. And that's at a very minimal rate of return.
1: Well, think about it. Like, take yourself back 20, 30 years ago, and you were planning a portfolio, and you planned a 50-50 portfolio. At that time, a 50-50 portfolio,
0: the market average
1: made
0: was
1: about 8-9% a year, right? Because your stocks made about 10, and your bonds, believe it or not, long-term averages of bonds for like 100 years were like 7 or 8%. And so you take that 8% plus the 10 from stocks, the average is 9, and you should do a portfolio. And it's never really gone much lower than that, right? Well, what happened to interest rates after that? They collapsed to nothing. Average AAA bond for the last 20, 30 years has been like 3%. Well, that decreased your return significantly, but there's no way to know that 20 years ago when the lowest interest rates we ever had is 6, 7%. There's no way to know that it could change. What I'm saying is it can change with interest rates. It can change with stocks. It can change with real estate. It can change with AI. Whatever it is can change. And that's why it's so important that you have to stress test a portfolio. Average returns mean nothing. Right? Now, don't get me wrong. Does that mean I'm going to pick a mutual fund that has average return that's all in stocks that made 2% a year? No. I'm still going to pick higher ones, but you got to go looking forward. You cannot look backwards. You got to look forward. And what is the best way to secure retirement? Not to get into retirement when everything's going great and then I'm screwed after it goes bad. I need to know longevity. Your question was how to make a durable plan. A durable plan is stress test, period.
0: And your plan starts with the math. For you folks out there that do not have a full-blown written retirement plan, or maybe you do have a written retirement plan, get a second opinion. Take a look at the McClure Capital Way, and the number that we can be reached at is 972-960-8700. Again, that's 972-960-8700. 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Victor, we've just got a few minutes left. Let's talk a little bit about our managed strategies, the difference between a traditional 60-40 plan, 70-30, 50-50 plan, where you've got equities and bonds versus different diversifiers that are designed to mitigate the downward pressures of the stock market.
1: Yeah, the problem with a typical plan is almost all your risk is still the stocks. And if the market goes the other direction, the bonds don't offset the losses that you have in the stocks, right? A perfect hedge, like if you had a 50-50 stock bond portfolio, perfect hedge is the stocks went down 50, the bonds would go up 50. The problem is, historically, for the last 20, 30 years.
0: That's a good correlation.
1: That's right. That's 100% correlation. It's not going to happen. So your stocks can still go down 50. You're limiting your returns on the other 50 to the bonds, and they can only go up maybe 5 or 10 or whatever, right? So it's not a good hedge. A better hedge, in our opinion, would be non-correlated asset classes. When you use non-correlated asset classes, where they can go up as much as the other one can go down or closer, right? You can use long shorts. You can use commodities as a hedge. Because typically the market goes down, inflation goes up, commodities go up. You can use long treasuries. Long treasuries aren't as volatile as short treasuries, right? They have a certain kind of more predictable rhythm. Gold is a good thing. Gold's really not a dollar hedge like everybody says. It's more of a fear gauge. When people are fearful, gold goes up. When they're happy, it goes down, right? And it's kind of like that. It's not the same as a dollar. If it is, it'd be, oh my gosh, what would it be? 20,000 an ounce if it have to do with the dollar, right? And so you have to have a better hedge. You don't want the same hedge. The 60-40, 70-30, 50-50 portfolios, 40-60. They just, like I said, they limit your returns and they don't give you an effective hedge. You need something that's going to give you good returns regardless, but also minimize those down years. I just saw a video the other day that I can't stand this person because they're like, I'm a former financial advisor, blah, blah, blah. And he's like 40. I'm like, whatever. All right. But he says, why would you pay a financial advisor 1%? Then he did the math on $1 million over 20 years. And I said, he goes, that's a lot of money. That's a waste. If it's just stocks themselves, if you're okay with the losses of the market, you're okay with it going down 50%, He's right. Buy the Vanguard 500 or the Fidelity's version of the Vanguard, have a Merrill Lynch's version of the Vanguard 500, Schwab's version, whoever. There's nothing wrong with that. Okay. But the truth is, as you get older, you don't have the kind of time to recover. You know, you're talking about 5 to 10 years to get back where you are now. So you need something that protects the downside. And so is it worth 1% a year, the average advisor fee, to protect your downside, but still grow the upside? You still want the growth. You don't want to give up the growth. You could have put that in a CD and, you know, instead of that. You want the growth, but protect the downside. Yes, I think it's worth it. Is it worth it paying insurance on your house or your car in case it gets demolished? Yes, but that portfolio is a lot more important than your car or your house because you might have to live on it for 30 years. So that 1% fee is good as long as downside protected, not just a growth one when you're 60-something years old. You don't want something growth when you're 60.
0: 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We'll see you next week, and we'll see you in the office.
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26: Discussions continue. I'm Daria Albinger. The war in Iran has been going on for nearly 3 months. Negotiators are still trying to reach an agreement to end it. But the parties are far apart on a number of things.
2: A delegation from Pakistan is now in Iran, which includes the country's army chief. They're meeting with the Iranian foreign minister and the speaker of parliament as Pakistan works to hammer out a ceasefire deal between the two sides. Marco Rubio, who just landed in India after NATO meetings in Sweden, says there needs to be a plan B if Washington and Tehran can't agree on a deal. Rubio says Tehran cannot control or monetize the freedom of navigation, and they can't have a nuclear weapon. Back here in the UAE, one official who spoke out recently said he thinks there's a 50-50 chance that Iran and the U.S. can get a deal. His concern lies within the fact that Iran, according to him, has a history of overplaying the cards they are dealt.
26: That's Fox's Jeff Paul. There's a new head of the Federal Reserve. Kevin Warsh was sworn in yesterday as the 17th chair of the nation's central bank.
3: And it was a who's who in that ceremony. Warsh sworn in by Justice Clarence Thomas, Scott Bessent, and Kevin Hassett were both in the room. Hassett, of course, was a front runner for the job at one point. Another finalist for the spot, Federal Reserve Governor Christopher Waller, made comments shortly before that ceremony saying it would be, quote, crazy for the Fed to contemplate cuts in the near future. Central bankers say some policy firming might be appropriate if inflation persistently stays above that 2% target rate. Warsh begins his first term as the conflict in Iran puts upward pressure on prices. In the past, Warsh has argued for reshaping the Fed and shrinking its footprint.
26: That's Connor Hansen of the Fox Business Channel. Warsh is jumping right into things with his first policy meeting in mid-June. 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
32: Neil Sperry's Texas Gardening is presented by Neil Sperry's Gardens, and I'm responsible for its content.
0: I'm John Peters, one of the founders of Callaway's Nursery. We're proud to present this hour of Neil Sperry's Texas Gardening. And now here's Neil.
1: Thank you, John Peters. Good afternoon, everybody. Welcome to our program for this afternoon. And we're live. Mike Bass and I are live on this Saturday afternoon and alive. That's good, too. We're kind of happy with that. So I hope you'll pick up the phone and give me a call. Won't you please? I'm here to talk about the plants at your place, your landscape, your lawn, your garden, and your house plants. If I can help you, please pick up the phone and give me a call. It's toll-free anywhere you can hear me. 888-787-5543. Don't have my call screen up. It's the one thing I didn't get up. Let me get that ready. But anyway, it is toll-free anywhere. 888-787-5543. That's 888-787-KLIF. And so give me a call right now, if you will, please. And we will talk about anything you'd like on this three-day weekend. Mike, you're right. And I think we're all ready to celebrate that. We have our grandson and his wife and their seven-week-old today baby staying with us. And it doesn't get any better than that. That's just the best. So we're celebrating. Hope you can too. And I hope it's a respectful weekend as well. We remember the reason for this holiday. And so pick up the phone and give me a call. My phone number page, just I've got to find a better place for it. I'll find that during a break. Let me do our SPCA of Texas Pet of the Week, and then we'll get the program underway even more so. And I didn't have everything set up like I thought I did. Always nice to be organized. Fire is our dog today. Fire. If you ever want to change the name of a dog, you can. Don't think you want to step out the door and yell fire, fire. That might not be good. Fire is 3 years old, 65 pounds, a sweet face, a tongue-out grin, and a heart so full of affection that it's almost hard to believe she came in carrying so much fear. Fire is a shiny tan Cane Corso, I think I've learned how to pronounce, mixed, beautiful, and gentle, and she is one of the most deserving girls to walk through their doors in a very long time, they say. Right now, Fire is working through something that many animals who have known uncertainty carry with them, a deep wariness of new places, new people, and new situations. In the shelter environment, fearful behavior has been observed in Fire, not because she is dangerous or broken, but because the world has not always felt safe to her. She needs time, and she needs patience, and that's where you come in. Here's what Fire needs from you: a quiet space that is entirely her own, a crate, a calm room, a soft corner of the world where retreat is always an option. No forced interactions, no rushing the timeline, just your calm presence, your soft voice, the occasional treat offered without expectation, the quiet daily message that she is safe now, that you are not going anywhere, that this is her home. You know, this is the kind of a pet that I began this project for 45 years ago. I wanted dogs. I wanted dogs, first of all. I'm not a cat person. I'm a dog guy. I can understand dogs, and I wanted dogs that needed special attention. And I wanted dogs where you could see that you're really making a difference in an animal's life. Fire loves treats. She loves other dogs who have a beautiful way of drawing out her playful social side. And once she decides she trusts you, once she leans into you with everything she has, the transformation will take your breath away. They have volunteers at the SPCA of Texas who work with their animals and who see these things happening. Fire is available for foster to adopt, which means the person who helps her heal could become the person she loves forever. That person could be you. Come meet Fire at the Jan Reese Jones Animal Care Center at 2400 Lone Star Drive, Dallas 75212. You put that in your GPS machine and you'll see that you're going to West Dallas, and it's a lovely facility. 2400 Lone Star Drive, Dallas 75212. Go any day of the week from noon to 6. I don't know about Memorial Day. Fostering with the SPCA of Texas is completely free. 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Fire has been spayed, microchipped, and she's up to date on her vaccinations. They're investing all that in her because they believe in her and they believe in you. Fire is ready to go home with you on a foster to adopt. They just want you to give her a quiet place to be and to love and to be nurtured and to learn that people can be trusted. 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This is Fire. She's 3 years old, 65 pounds, a sweet dog. F-I-R-E. 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SPCA.org. And look up Fire. 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I hope somebody will make a difference in that wonderful dog's life. 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
8: Neil Sperry and Callaway's go back since our nurseries opened. I'm Amber with Callaway's in Mesquite, and now back to Neil.
1: Thank you, Amber, very much. That's one of the original Callaway's. It's been there for a long time. Big nursery and a good nursery. Thank you, Amber. She's been at that store for several years. It's nice to have that familiar voice. If I can help you with the plant question, that number is toll-free 888-787-KLIF, 888-787-5543. And our first call today is from Daryl in Allen. Daryl, this is Neil. Good afternoon.
14: Good afternoon, sir. How are you doing?
1: I'm well. Thanks for the call.
14: Yeah, I got a question for you. So in my backyard, in a mostly Bermuda grassish area, I've got these dime to nickel-sized little clover-looking leaves, and they're just, like, spreading everywhere. They're like, single-stem, dime-sized round leaves on them, and they've got, like, a tiny white root that does a runner, and these things are spreading all over the place. I'm trying to figure out, is that a Roundup issue or how else to address?
1: You would not want to use Roundup because that will kill your, you said Bermuda grass, right?
14: Yeah, that area is kind of not real growing Bermuda. It's kind of washed out right now. So if I kill Bermuda that's in that area, I'm okay with it because I'm going to refill it, level it out, and resaw it eventually anyway. So
1: yeah, I don't think you. Yeah, but you don't want to kill it unnecessarily. What you okay. have is a non-grassy weed, otherwise known as a broadleafed weed. Any weed that is not a grass is a, unless it's a really strange one, like a sedge, like nut sedge. All the other weeds are broadleafed weeds, and so a broadleafed weed killer will control them, and that's going to be something it contains just to give you some thing to identify it. It probably will say broadleafed weed killer on the product name, but it's going to contain 2,4-D. Almost all of them contain 2,4-D, the number 2, comma, 4, hyphen D. That's most likely going to be in the tiniest part of the ingredient list on the back of the label, in the rectangle that where they list the ingredients. But you'll see it there, and there probably will be a couple of other broadleaf weed killers mixed with it. Those are not going to harm your Bermuda grass. They will only attack non-grassy plants, so that means you have to be careful spraying them around shrubs and trees, and especially ground covers and low plants, flowers, things that are down close to where you're going to be spraying. I always recommend, and I always personally apply those with a tank sprayer. I buy the concentrate and then dilute it and put it into a 2-gallon tank sprayer, because I have much more control over those, much more precision. And I can spray directly onto the weeds and just spray the areas where the weeds are. And hose end sprayers are too rank, too coarse for broadleafed weed killers, unless you're doing a football field or something where there's absolutely no tree growth or shrub growth. But those will kill the broadleafed weeds very efficiently. If you see that the spray is, even out of the tank sprayer, if you see that it is beating up and rolling off the leaves, if it's not staying on the leaves, then I would stop, take all the pressure out of the tank, put a drop or two drops of liquid dishwashing detergent, I mean really a drop or two drops, not any more, into the tank of a dishwashing detergent like Ivory Liquid or Dawn or any of the others. And sure. Then put the lid back on before you pressurize it again, shake it to mix it, and then pressurize it, and then spray again. That will break up the surface tension of the spray on the leaves of the weeds and help coat them. And that will control whatever the little clover-like weed is, whether it's oxalis or bur clover or one of the other broadleafed weeds. There are many, many broadleafed weeds. Now let's address the Bermuda grass. Is this in full sun?
14: Mostly, yes. Okay. It's kind of in the corner of the yard where there's a fence, so it does cast a shadow on a strip of that grass, so it never really grows well there anyway.
1: Is that where the problem is the worst?
14: Yes. It's kind of like a 10-foot triangle right there in that corner, which is kind of a low spot, so my intention is to kind of backfill that up and probably bring it up about 4 inches just to help level out that area and put sod or something on after I re-level it.
1: Okay, and that's a plan, but let me give you a couple of precautions. First of all, don't put soil up against your fence because that'll cause it to decay if it's a wood fence. And secondly, I don't know how you're going to work around that. You're going to have to do something to protect the fence. And then secondly, make sure that it's not just the shade that's causing the Bermuda grass to die away. Bermuda needs as close to full sun as it can get. And if you can see, just think of the fence as a sundial gnomon, the part of the sundial that casts the shade to tell you the time. If you can see that the dying of the Bermuda is 100% related to where the shade gets heavier and heavier and heavier, then all the fill that you put in there, all the blessings that you put upon that grass, everything else you do, it will work because it has to have sunlight to grow well. Bermuda does. And so you may be wasting your time if you think it's just because it's wet. It may not be that at all. I can't see it, so I can't really tell you, but just keep that in mind. If you look at it and watch it over this weekend, since you'll be around for the 3 days, and you say, well, I can see now that that's just shade, that's the problem, then you need to deal with it in another way. Either you put something in that corner, like shrubs or something that can tolerate the shade, or you switch over to St. Augustine, which can tolerate more shade. Problem with that is that...
14: Which I'm considering, yes.
1: Well, yeah, it will grow into your Bermuda, and it becomes an invader of the Bermuda grass. It is the dominant grass of the two. And so
14: that's perfect. That's fine.
1: Okay.
14: Yeah.
1: Okay. Well, then, and that's, I prefer St. Augustine, but it has its own bag of worms, so it has problems too. So.
14: Right. Various, but anyway, rotten bugs and stuff.
1: Yeah, you've heard the list, haven't you?
14: You did mention one other thing. My sure. other nemesis is nutsage, which is probably in a 10-foot square at the other end of the yard. But that is that special spray that you had mentioned from time to time, correct?
1: That's right. It's Sedge, S-E-D-G-E, not just trying to be picky to you, but you'll need to look up a product called Sedge Hammer or Image. And it's nutsedge. It's not a true grass. It looks like a grass, and people will call it nutgrass, but it is a sedge. It's a lower plant. And either of those products will work for consumers. The original Image product for nutsedge is what most of us can find and use, and it's worked beautifully for me. It takes two treatments, 30 days apart, starting in mid-May and no later than September 15th for the second treatment. So you're right in the prime time now. With Sedgehammer, it's more of a commercial product that you don't see in the consumer product shelves as much. It only takes one treatment. It's a different material, but same time period during the summertime. So those are good products. You can get rid of it. It's a totally different type of weed and different way of getting rid of it.
14: And you can treat that area and not affect the Bermuda that it's growing up into?
1: Yes. In both cases, the broadleafed weed, you can eliminate the broadleafed clover-like material without hurting your Bermuda grass, and you can get rid of the nutsedge without hurting any kind of lawn grass as well.
14: Fantastic. Just what I needed. Thank you very much, sir.
1: You are welcome very much. Thanks for the call, Daryl. Take care. My book is Neil Sperry's Lone Star Gardening, and all of what I just told, very good, Neil. I'll take up journalism for a living. All that I just told Daryl is in my book in the turf chapter, also up in the front in chapter 2, which is the calendar of when to do things. It's all there. I mean, this is part and parcel to why I wrote this book. How to get rid of weeds in lawns and how to make your lawn perfect. The book has 11 chapters. Chapter 1 is the basics of gardening in Texas, the soil types of Texas, climatic zones, hardiness zones of Texas, all of that. Chapter 2 is a 48-page calendar. The calendar has 4 pages per month dedicated to what you need to do in each month of the year and when to plant, prune, fertilize, and protect all of your plants. Chapters 3 through 11 are very involved and comprehensive chapters on trees, shrubs, vines, ground covers, annuals, perennials, lawns, and fruit and vegetables. 344 pages, 840 of my photographs. The book is a hardback printed in Texas on high-quality paper. I didn't want it to be printed in China because I wanted to go to all the press checks and make sure that this book was exactly what I wanted in the first place. I've done 4 other books, and I always worked through publishing houses with them and was never satisfied. I'm really satisfied with this book. If you'd like to get a copy, I sell it to you for $34.95, not on Amazon, not in bookstores. 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Let me tell you about Whiz-Q Stone right now and invite you to get out to Whiz-Q Stone right away. I'm sure they'll be closed on Monday. They're closed tomorrow. This is your day. They're in Southeast Fort Worth at 4501 East Loop 820 South. Open, as I say, Monday through Saturday most weeks. And this is where the pros go to buy stone for their beautiful landscapes that they put in. This is where you can go to choose the stone that you would like to have in your landscape. They have everything from landscape boulders to river rock to decorative gravel. They have stone for patios and walkways. They have big boulders for decorative statements in your landscape. They have it all. Mike and Derek Wisenand have they've grown up in this business. Mike's dad founded the business back in 1983. 22 acres of gorgeous, beautiful stone. You don't have a landscape finished until you have beautiful stone from it, and nobody has more beautiful decorative stone than Whiz-Q Stone in Southeast Fort Worth. They deliver anywhere you can hear this ad. 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The telephone number, 817-429-0822. And again, that address, 4501 East Loop 820 South in Southeast Fort Worth. It's Whiz-Q Stone.
9: 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First United Methodist Church, where the love of God is proclaimed and everyone is welcome.
1: Thank you, Tommy. 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And we also helped start a church in Melissa 12 years ago, and that's the United Methodist Church of Melissa. And all their information is also concurrently listed at our website at sharingtheheart.org. 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And let me do what I do about once a month, and that is spell arborological for you. If you break it into individual words, it's arbor, and then the letter I, and logical, arborological services. If you take a forestry major in college, you'll find that that means referring to trees, arborological. It makes all the sense in the world. Here is a telephone number. Wouldn't that be a good thing to give right now? 866-552-7267. Call for them to take care of your

0: fairy tale into spring and about to head into summertime. These are things that really need to be done right now. It is the perfect time to get into a nursery and start looking at their crepe myrtles and their roses of Sharon. These are two very popular flowering shrubs, small trees in the case of crepe myrtles, are in bloom right now in nurseries. A lot of them buy from the West Coast and from Southern growers, where they're a couple of weeks ahead. So if you want the best selection, you want to see them coming into bloom for color matching and all of that, this is the time to buy. When it comes to buying crepe myrtles, let me suggest to you that you consider purple. I know that's a strange statement for a guy to make, but purple matches up with any color of crepe myrtle, with any brick color, any paint color. It is a very happy color to blend in. You get some of the reds and they clash easily. I like red too. You get white crepe myrtles and after a while, it's enough white. Pinks can also clash, and lavenders really can clash. If you have the right setting and things are perfect, then they can be beautiful. I like all crepe myrtles, but the purple ones like Catawba and Twilight and Lipan, oh my gosh, they are mouth-wateringly beautiful when they come into bloom. And those things will bloom four times in the summer, or certainly three times, if you don't top them. If you top them, that delays the first bloom by 6 or 8 weeks, up to a couple of months in delay. So you don't ever want to top crepe myrtles, but that's another story. But buy them now while they're in bloom, and you can get some beautiful ones. Roses of Sharon, the Altheas, are in bloom right now, too, and it's a good time to buy those. All right, we will have a tiny garden tip, and we'll move on with the program as well. If you'd like to call, love to hear from you at 888-787-5543. Call right now. Wild Birds Unlimited, the store is in McKinney at 3001 South Hardin Boulevard. Let's do that again. 3001 South Hardin Boulevard, just south of El Dorado Parkway, right beside the Tom Thumb store. Well, there's a Hallmark store in between. I'll give them a little plug, too. But they're right in that southeast corner of that intersection. If you're coming from the south, you'll pass the McKinney Football Stadium, and then about half a mile north, you'll come on that shopping center, and there will be Tom Thumb will be very visible, and then Wild Birds Unlimited will be right there together. Wild Birds Unlimited open Monday through Saturday, 10 until 6. I don't know about the Monday hours, but you can look them up easily enough if you look for Wild Birds Unlimited McKinney. Now, let's talk about why you would want to go in there. Number one, hummingbirds. You get the high perch hummingbird feeders. 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And you will be just as thrilled 10 years from now when it is still totally serviceable and just as good looking as it is today. They are made to last. That's Wild Birds Unlimited, the high perch hummingbird feeder. Have them show it to you. And to buy two, because you want to space them 20 or 30 feet apart to take care of the bully birds, the aggressive male hummingbirds. All right, that's one thing. You look at their cylinder feeders as well. When I was eating lunch today, we had about 5 male cardinals and 3 or 4 female cardinals eating the songbird mix out of the cylinders. We have blue jays eating the full in-shell peanuts. We have a lot of woodpeckers in our back woods in our pecan forest, and they come down to woodpecker's feast and feed off those, and then a lot of smaller songbirds. And all of this is because of the help that I've gotten at Wild Birds Unlimited in McKinney. You'll love that story. You'll love the people and how well you're treated and greeted and the information they have. They don't hover over you. They just ask when you come in if there's anything you'd like help with, and they're cheerful and they're eager to help. And if you say, no, I just want to shop and see if it's as nice as Neil says it is, then they'll be there in the store and ready to help you when you need the help. Wild Birds Unlimited, open Monday through Saturday, 10 until 6, at 3001 South Hardin Boulevard, just south of El Dorado Parkway in McKinney.
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0: 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Julie DeHarty has traffic and Brad Barton has weather on the fives.
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2: Neil Sprey's eGardens is my free, emphasis on free, electronic newsletter. It comes each Thursday evening to your email, and it comes from my computer, which is, let me see if I can tap it without knocking everything over. Yeah, there goes my call page. It's right here. I work at the same spot 7 days a week. It comes from my computer to your email every Thursday evening at 6 p.m. I love doing eGardens. There always are five stories in eGardens. One of the stories will always be a featured plant for that week, weekend. Something is very timely for that weekend. One of the stories that I write is always gardening this weekend, the 10 or 12 or 14 things that are most critical and timely for that time of year. And one of the stories that is always going to be in eGardens will be my answers to your gardening questions. So you can count on those three things. And then there will be another story. Oh, by the way, this week, if you were subscribed to eGardens, the return of a man who left our pages about 10 months ago, and that's Stephen Chambly, writing from his new home in Portland, Oregon, on the rhododendrons of Portland. Oh, my goodness. Knowing that Stephen and Patty live up there now, I asked him to take some photos and tell us what he sees when he goes out and about. I've been there when they were in full bloom, and it's glorious. So anyway, that's what's in eGardens. But it's written for North Texas and a lot of fun. I hope you'll look at it and consider signing up for it. It is free and always will be. I will never give or sell your email address to anybody, nor will I ever send anything to you other than eGardens. You'll never get a spam email from anybody. Look at it at my website, neilsperry.com, NEILSPERRY.com. Then click on eGardens.
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5: 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I'm Ross from the Cornelius Store in Houston. And now, back to Neil.
2: Thank you, Ross, very much. As I try to point out pretty often, when Sterling Cornelius retired, he had such a legacy of fine service in the nursery industry in Houston. The Callaway's folks held their hands proudly up and said, we would like to buy your business, and we want to leave the name Cornelius on it. And that was a brilliant business decision because he and the business were revered in Houston, still are. And so that's why it's Cornelius Callaway's in the Houston area. And that was the original store. I went there as a young horticulturist, and the first time I met Sterling Cornelius, I might as well have been meeting Mickey Mantle. It was just great. And I met him many, many times. I will never forget having lunch with him at a nursery trade show, just the two of us sitting over a hot dog and visiting. And it doesn't get any better than that. I get a little emotional thinking about it. Things that we need to talk about right now that are very important time-wise for this time of year: fertilize almost everything you have. In the black clay soils of north central Texas, you're going to be using an all-nitrogen fertilizer, most likely. We have a lot of phosphorus in the clay soils, and most of the soil tests come back saying you don't need any more phosphorus, the middle number. Just stick with an all-nitrogen fertilizer. And then to which people say, yeah, well, I'm growing tomatoes, I'm growing flowers, I'm doing, yeah, okay, but your soil already has a lot of phosphorus in it. So at the most, you want to use a high-nitrogen fertilizer until you have a soil test run, and when it comes back and says, don't add any more phosphorus, you say, well, I guess Neil was right, and I won't do that again. So anyway, that's what you need to do, and then water immediately after that. If you have St. Augustine, get that second feeding of the year out in the next week or so and water deeply after you put it out. And then I would sit it out until September on St. Augustine, because when it turns really warm in June and July and August, a gray leaf spot, the fungus, hits St. Augustine that is fertilized with nitrogen, but it needs the nitrogen, so it's better to get it done now and then sit it out during the hottest part of the summer. Any container plants that you have, patio pots, hanging baskets, you're watering them a lot more often now that it's getting warmer, and so you need to use that water-soluble high nitrogen fertilizer on them almost every time that you water them. This is the time to change out your flower bed color and container plants that have pooped out from the heat, that were pansies and pinks and things of that sort. I know that pinks say a perennial on their labels a lot of times. Those labels, I worked for a year for a company that prints those labels, and they were very ethical about it, but they also had to print for a national market, and so I did copywriting for them, and I had to put stuff on the label that would be good both in in Texas and in Vermont. And so, you know, pinks are not perennial in our area. Most of them treat them as annuals. And change them out now with things that are flame-proof in the summertime. That was what Jimmy Turner used to refer to them as, flame-proof summertime annuals. If you're planting new turf grass, get it done. So much easier to do it when it's 85 or 90 degrees than it will be when it's 95 or 100 degrees. So this is the time to plant Bermuda from seed or sod, and St. Augustine from sod, Zoysia from sod, whatever. Weeds are rampant, and I would get them under control as soon as you can while they're growing actively. That certainly includes poison ivy and other vining weeds. So that's enough to get you started on those. Let me take my last break, and then we have a special guest. We're going to talk about something kind of special, too. Let me tell you about my book one more time. Remember, it is on sale at $34.95. And this might be the only gardening reference book that you will need, written for every county in the Lone Star State. It's called Neil Sperry's Lone Star Gardening. And I spent a year at my computer writing this book and loved every minute of it. It was 7 days a week, 6.5 days a week. I tried to go to church every Sunday, but other than that, I was working on this book probably 12 to 14 hours a day. And I'd get up in the morning and I'd have an assignment to myself of what I wanted to accomplish. I tried to chip off 2 pages a day, and that was my goal. Some days I could do 4, and some days I got 1 page done. It's just the way it works, you know. And it has the 11 chapters. Chapter 1 is all the basic things that you have to get out of the way, because they apply to all the other 10 chapters. Things about soils apply to turf grass, and they also apply to vegetable gardens, for example, fertilizers. First and last freeze dates, and hardiness zones, and the hardiness zone map, all that. Chapter 2 is a 48-page calendar, and I have never done this in a book before. I used to publish an annual Texas gardening calendar, but it paled by comparison to this one in terms of what it had in it, of what needs to be done each month, what needs to be planted, pruned, fertilized, and protected, insect and disease protection, month by month. So that's chapter 2, and then chapters 3 through 11 are very detailed chapters on trees, shrubs, vines, ground covers, annuals, perennials, lawns, fruit, and vegetables. 840 photographs to support all the text that I put into this book. 27 multi-page charts to shorten the number of pages, just to put it all in chart form to make it easier for you to find a 12-inch white flowering plant that would bloom in June for a June wedding in your shade backyard garden. I mean, that those are some of the parameters that would be in that particular annuals, 100 best annuals list, and so forth. I wish I could hand it to you and let you look at it before you made your decision. I know it would sell even more. The book is not in bookstores, so you don't have that option. 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
2: Thank you, Wilbur, very, very much. And we are joined right now by Pastor Tommy Brummett of the First United Methodist Church, downtown McKinney. Tommy, good afternoon.
11: Hi, Neil. God bless you today. I hope you're well.
2: I am doing well. It's a beautiful Saturday afternoon on Memorial Day weekend. We always need to remember why this weekend exists and remember those who gave us our freedom. And so that's very, very special. I know you'll have some nice things at church tomorrow. And so looking forward to that very, very much. Tell us about the service and tell us what times the services are.
11: So we will have church tomorrow, and Neil will remember greater love has no one than this, right? And we'll also remember that it's Pentecost Sunday, and we'll celebrate the birth of the church and an outpouring of the Spirit that blesses all people and takes all the people of the earth and makes them into one family, the family of God. And we're going to celebrate that tomorrow. We have services at 8 and 9 and 10.05 and 11.10. We live stream that 10.05 service all over across the United States. We have friends in Nigeria. We have friends in Greece that worship with us every Sunday, other places. And then we have our modern service at 10.05 and 11.10, and we have our service in Melissa at Melissa United Methodist Church. All of that information can be found, Neil, at our website at sharingtheheart.org.
2: That's great, and that's also where you go for the live stream at 10.05 or 11.10. And I hope folks will join us. It's a wonderful church. Tommy, we had the opportunity to be together for the graduation for a Serenity High, and where we celebrated the kids who have finished their careers at Serenity High, gotten their actual high school diplomas in a sober environment at Serenity High. And something that touched both of us was a new part of that graduation. I've been to 46 graduations now. First time they've ever done that. They had some roses laid out on the table. We only have a minute to do this, but tell folks what happened.
11: So each of the graduates was given roses, and they were given the opportunity to give that rose to someone who had made a difference and blessed them on this journey. And they gave roses to parents and to grandparents and to sponsors and teachers. And it was just a beautiful thing and a reminder of what a blessing it is to have a community around us. Serenity, Neo, you and Lynn started Serenity. And what a blessing that has been through the years. And you cried before I did at the graduation. I have it on good report.
2: It wasn't even close, Tommy. I didn't even get back to the seat in time. So thank you, Pastor Tommy Brum. Thanks for pointing that out. First United Methodist Church of downtown McKinney. Come join us tomorrow, folks. And join Mike Bass and me tomorrow at the WBEP. Thanks for listening. Happy gardening.
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14: President Trump doesn't trust backstabbing rhino Chip Roy because Chip Roy betrayed MAGA. Roy backed Liz Cheney and pushed to impeach President Trump.
15: President of the United States deserves universal condemnation for impeachable conduct.
14: Then Chip Roy helped illegal aliens avoid deportation. And Roy even supported perverts and predators by siding with Gavin Newsom and the trans lobby to push transgender surgeries for children. When we fought back, Roy told MAGA voters,
16: "You can kiss my ass."
14: MAGA Mays Middleton stood with President Trump against perverts and predators, stopped radical transgender surgeries for kids, banned men from girls' sports, kicked trans perverts out of women's restrooms, and MAGA Mays banned radical Muslim groups from buying property in Texas and is stopping Sharia law in Islamic enclaves. That's why President Trump called Mays a MAGA champion with a conservative record that is second to none. MAGA Mays Middleton for Texas Attorney General.
17: Political ad paid for by the Mays Middleton campaign.
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18: Racing for a deal. I'm Carmen Roberts, Fox News. Negotiators are hurrying to craft the framework for a peace deal before the U.S. resumes military strikes against Iran. The big sticking point, as always, nuclear weapons.
19: Reports now say President Trump will discuss the latest Iran draft agreement with advisors and may make a decision as early as tomorrow. In fact, Axios is now reporting just a few moments ago that the president will get on a conference call in the next next 30 minutes with Arab leaders to discuss this draft agreement and get their take on it. Meanwhile, new Fox polls reveal 60% of voters in America now oppose military action against Iran.
18: Fox's Aisha Hosni reporting. Both sides see a 50-50 chance of a deal. The family of NASCAR champion Kyle Busch releases his cause of death. Fox's Jonathan Hunt has details.
16: His family now says he died after severe pneumonia progressed into sepsis, resulting in rapid and overwhelming associated complications. The family received the report today. Busch, a two-time NASCAR champion, died at just 41 years of age on Thursday, a day after passing out in a racing simulator.
18: And Bush's passing comes less than 2 weeks after he reportedly struggled with a sinus cold made worse by competing at a Cup Series race at Watkins Glen. He was set to compete at tomorrow's Coca-Cola 600 at Charlotte Motor Speedway. And the CDC expands Ebola screening to include Hartsfield Jackson, Atlanta's International Airport. Screening was already underway at Washington Dulles International. Atlanta has previously conducted enhanced public health screening, so it already has the procedures in place. 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
22: 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Yes, you will reach me. Last week, I got one of the strongest responses I have had in years, making the statement that the best, strongest index annuity product I've seen in my 27-year career has just come out, obviously was the cause of that. I really appreciate the people that reached out to me. It was quite exciting to share with them the best product, like I said, I have seen in my career. It's not exaggeration. It's just the facts. This is a product that has averaged annual returns of 10 to 14% for the past 10, even 20 years. There's no downside market risk. There are no fee options available. No caps, unlimited upside, participation rates excess of 100%. I'll explain that further in this show. If you want more information, again, it's the best index annuity product I've seen in my 27-year career, and that's not exaggerating. I'm going to share some of the reasons behind why the index annuity products have been getting stronger and stronger. And the common myth, if you want guarantees, you have to give up strong returns, is completely false, is becoming more and more so, and will likely continue to become stronger over the next 5 to 10 years, if not longer, due to long-term bond yields. This is really, really important. I have not heard this shared by many people. I think a lot of the reason behind it is most really do not understand the bond market. Most people have far more experience with the stock market. They're less familiar with the bond market. Therefore, most pay less attention to it. Yet, you really should for several reasons. One, the bond market is much, much larger than the stock market. When I share that fact, many people are very surprised. But it's true. Large institutional investors tend to invest in the bond market. Another reason why most people are not that familiar is the bond market is typically the realm of large institutional investors, companies with billions of dollars to trade, sovereign wealth funds, pension funds, insurance companies, those types of entities. To participate in a bond auction, you typically need to be an institutional investor, smallest positions are typically $100,000 or more per position. So that immediately knocks out most people. So they just don't have the ability to invest in that market. Let me tell you why you should be concerned about the bond markets right now and why index products will most likely thrive where many stocks, real estate, and other assets will suffer. We are entering one of the most dangerous bond markets in history. First of all, real quickly, what is a bond? A bond is a debt instrument that's sold typically by a country or a company. It's a way for those entities to raise funds. Bonds are sold on certain time frames and pay a guaranteed interest rate for that time frame, much like a CD. Typically, a longer-term bond will pay a higher interest rate because the investor, the buyer, is committing to a longer time frame. Again, similar to CDs. The other difference with bonds versus CDs are bonds can be traded. And quite simply, a bond that pays a lower interest rate is worth less than a bond that pays a higher interest rate. Why there's so much concern about the bond market, and particularly the long-term rates? The United Kingdom's 30-year bond has hit the highest level since 1998. Japan's 30-year bond has hit the highest level ever recorded in history. The U.S. 30-year bond has hit the highest level since 2007. These are massive numbers. And one of the primary impacts that these high long-term bond yields is interest rates will be pushed up. You may have heard the Federal Reserve discussing higher for longer, interest rates higher for longer. The reason is quite simple. When you borrow money, the money has to come from somewhere, right? Typically, that will come from an institutional investor, like a bank or a lender, pension funds, insurance companies, etc. If an institutional investor can buy a 30-year bond and get over 5% on it, why would they be willing to loan that money to you on a mortgage for less than that? And the answer is they won't. That's why longer-term bond yields drive interest rates. It's in competition. Your willingness to pay interest by borrowing money, you're in competition with the government or companies selling bonds that are paying an interest rate to the investor. This is also why 30-year fixed mortgages are tied to the 10-year treasury. Typically, the 10-year treasury plus 2 to 3% gives you the 30-year fixed mortgage rate. 10-year treasuries are now at about 4.5%. This means 30-year mortgages will soon be upwards of 7% again. These higher interest rates are also generally bad for companies because their cost of borrowing to expand and do business increases. This cuts into profitability. So generally speaking, higher long-term bond yields, higher long-term interest rates are bad for the stock market. Also, many people know higher interest rates tends to be negative for real estate. Higher interest rates can improve or enhance precious metals, but gold in particular, world reserve currency status, and general fear in the economy also impact precious metal prices. And right now, precious metals have been on the decline since the beginning of the year after an incredible run-up last year, mostly due to fears of world reserve currency status, which has now dissipated largely due to the petrodollar in the U.S. gaining control of the majority, over 50%, of the world's oil reserves between the U.S. and Venezuela. So you have conflicting impacts on precious metals right now, and the fear levels of the U.S. dollar maintaining dominance as a world reserve currency have dissipated largely. Strength of the U.S. dollar as a world reserve currency is largely tied to the petrodollar. Countries and companies that want to buy oil have to do so in U.S. dollars on the world market. And when you control over half the world oil market, you basically control the market. Now, the things that'll thrive in a higher for longer interest rate environment, a higher long-term bond yield, bank accounts, savings accounts, CDs, dividend-paying insurance policies, index products like index annuities, and IULs, Index Universal Life Policies. Variable annuities, interestingly, will tend to suffer because they're more tied to the markets, which tend to suffer in higher interest rate environment. I'm going to discuss, as I stated earlier, the best index annuity product I've seen in my career, why it's so strong, why it's likely to continue to produce extremely historic levels of returns. We've seen in the past 10 to 20 years, literally 10 to 14% average annual returns. We've seen returns of over 20% in 1 year on these index annuity products, for example. Also, very importantly, is these index annuity products and IULs protect against downside market risk. They protect the principal. They guarantee the principal. And when you do lock in a gain, that becomes your new principal. There's also an option that you can lock in gains at any time. Therefore, if you see a strong run-up, you can lock that in and never see your account value go down in a poor-performing market. One of the most common misconceptions about annuities, index annuities in particular, have been their reputation of poor performance. Now, the reason is partly deserved because many index annuity products have performed very poorly because of the indexes they're in. If you had an ETF or a mutual fund and it didn't perform very well, you got low returns, would you blame the mutual fund or ETF industry? No, of course not. You're in a poor performing product. The S&P 500 beats 80% of mutual funds year in and year out. This has been proven and documented for decades. Indexes in index annuity or IUL products, about 80% are poor performers. And I would define a poor performer as something earning, let's say, averaging less than 7% per year over a decade or longer. Certainly some years in there, you'll see strong double digit. We've had clients receive upper 20% returns, high 20% returns in 1 year with no downside risk in poor years, with an average of 10 to 14% on average per year over 10, 15, 20 years even. These products are going to get even stronger and even better because of this bond situation we're in that's worldwide. I'm going to discuss this further and also help you understand why are the long-term bond yields, why are the long-term interest rates on bonds historically high and likely to continue, if not only to stay that way, but to likely continue to increase. And the increase, the long-term bond yields, will most likely increase the returns of many of these index products. It's been the best time in over 40 years, and it's only getting better. Stay tuned in the next segment, and you'll see what I'm talking about.
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22: 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I had somebody reach out to me last week and they suggested I use a different name or not do the Ference with no E on the end. And I appreciate the sentiment, but I thought about it for a while, and it's true. My name is unusual. It's actually Hungarian. I've shared this several times in the past. My dad escaped from the Soviets in 1956, risked his life doing so. He was a political refugee, ended up in the United States eventually, became a U.S. citizen, married my mom. I'm half Hungarian, oldest son, got dad's name. It's quite a story. It's quite a heritage, and it's something I'm proud of. My dad was a very proud U.S. citizen the rest of his life, appreciated the opportunity that this country gave him. He was the type of immigrant we want. He became an acoustical engineer, very successful in his field, raised a family, the whole deal. And it's true, when I was younger, as a kid, I hated the name, because my name Ferenc, because it was so different. But as I became an adult, I learned to love the name Ferenc because it was so different. People remember it. They've probably never met or heard of Ferenc. And even when I met my wife initially online and the first time we spoke, she said, "Oh my gosh, I thought you would have an accent with your name." I'm like, "No, I was born in Kansas City, Missouri." So I'm as American as it comes, but I am half Hungarian, my dad's heritage, something I'm proud of. I've come to love it. Although I appreciate the sentiment and I appreciate the thought that this listener reached out to me, it's something I don't want to let go or give up. And I understand some people may have a hard time, or they may misspell the email. But again, you can go to my website, yourpersonalbank.com. You can go to the app, Your Personal Bank app. You can call me, 866-268-4422. Or if you want to, email me, Ferenc, Ferenc, at yourpersonalbank.com. And yeah, maybe I might miss a few folks that reach out to me, but I think the risk is worth it. It's important to me, but I appreciate the sentiment. Now back to this issue we have with the bond markets right now. This is a really, really big deal. The bond market crisis is intensifying. We are seeing record high yields, interest being paid on long-term bonds worldwide. This type of high bond yields, generally for the economy, is not typically a good thing. Interest rates will be pushed higher. They'll stay higher for longer. Typically, it's a negative on the stock market in general, because higher costs of borrowing reduces companies' profits. Real estate suffers with higher interest rates. Many assets do. Now, there's some that shine. There's always winners and losers. That's one of the things I always point out to people. Winners are bank accounts, savings accounts, CDs, dividend-paying insurance policies, index universal life, and index annuities. Insurance companies primarily invest in these types of assets, and when they get a higher interest rate, it's more profitable, which they're able to pass on to the investor, to the policy owner. Therefore, higher dividends, higher interest. We're already seeing some of the best rates we've seen in 40-plus years. I've shared in the last week or two the best index annuity product has come out that I've seen in my 27-year career, and the future for that industry, for those types of products, has never been brighter, at least not in my lifetime. This is likely going to lead to an economic sea change, or a revolution even, if you will. The things that worked in the past, did well in the past, think back most of the past decade, stocks, real estates, things like that, that thrived in that economy, are likely going to suffer in the future, and vice versa. Super low interest rate environment was great for stocks, real estate, cryptocurrency, etc. It wasn't that long ago, if you went into a bank and tried to get you couldn't get a 1% return on a CD, regardless of how long you wanted to invest. Today, there's 4% CDs. That's over quadruple increase, and those are likely going to continue to increase. We have dividend-paying insurance policies that are paying 6.5% now and are on the rise. All predictions show next 5-10 years will continue that way. IULs, index annuities, are already paying some of the highest returns we've seen in 40-plus years. It is the golden era of fixed assets and are on the rise. That is likely to continue for the foreseeable future. Why? Again, it has to do with the long-term bond yields, the interest rates hitting the highest levels we've seen in Japan, for example, ever recorded. United Kingdom, highest we've seen since 1998. In the United States, the highest since 2007. These are significant numbers. If you're borrowing, interest rates are likely going up. If you have a variable interest rate, things aren't going to be pretty, most likely. Why are these bond yields, interest rates so high, and climbing? The primary driver behind all this is the Western world has taken on record levels of debt. The United States alone, for example, is approaching $40 trillion in debt. And when a government like the United States prints currency and they spend more than they receive, which we continue to do at about a $2 trillion clip per year, they can't just print the money willy-nilly. They have to sell a bond. Somebody's got to buy that bond. Who buys those primarily are institutional investors, sovereign wealth funds, central banks, pension funds, insurance companies. And Basic Economics 101 tells you that when you have a record amount of supply, what happens? How do you entice? You have a record amount of bonds that you're selling that's on the world's markets. How do the bond sellers, these countries, companies, etc., get the buyers to buy these bonds? Well, they have to raise the interest rates. They have to sweeten the pot. And as more and more of this debt continues to be sold, it continues to push the prices up. We're at the very beginnings of this cycle. That's the scary part and what many of these warnings are sharing. Most predictions are higher for longer. The Federal Reserve has stated that now for a couple of years. Most economists and experts, projections for the next 5 to 10 years, at least, if not longer. Why? These governments are not getting their fiscal house in order. They're not getting serious. They're still spending more than they receive, which keeps feeding the fire. Now, I know there's a lot of fear and concern about losing world reserve currency status for the U.S. dollar. I have very little fear of that right now because of the petrodollar. The U.S. does control over half of the world's oil supply between the U.S. and Venezuela. We dominate the world's oil markets now. Therefore, the U.S. dollar's world reserve currency status is quite secure. In fact, recently, China has now started buying oil from the United States even. It's a shocking development. So the world reserve currency status of the U.S. dollar is pretty secure. And that's largely why you're seeing precious metals, gold in particular, dropping in values since the beginning of the year. There was a lot of fear of that last year and why it ran up so much. And that fear has now largely dissipated. But as I've said, fixed assets, bank monies, insurance-type monies, assets that their returns, higher interest rates thrive. Those are the things that are going to thrive. And how will you know when this cycle, which I believe we're at the beginning of, as most experts do, how do you know when this cycle is going to start coming to an end? Well, the answer is quite simple. When you start seeing governments, like our federal government, start getting their fiscal house in order, stop spending more than they're receiving, and start balancing their budgets. Right now, does anyone see any sign of that at all? Is Congress cutting back spending at all? The answer is no. So we're nowhere near the end of this cycle. We are at the beginning of this cycle. Now, eventually, those things will happen. Another reason why the world's bonds, long-term bond yields, are increasing is largely because inflation has been coming back. And part of the reason why inflation has been coming back as much as it has to do with the global money supply. In just the last year, the world's money supply has increased over 9%, and much of that comes from China, not the United States. China has increased their money supply by over 13% in the last 12 months. China is now the largest driver of global inflation. So unfortunately, despite the fact that we are not printing money as much as we were before, and with our new Fed chair, likely that will decrease further, will help improve our financial situation. China is pushing the opposite, and that has an effect on the world economy. It also weakens the Chinese yen, which is another factor that will strengthen the dollar. This is why 62% of global fund managers now expect the 30-year bond to hit 6%. Barclays and Citigroup are warning the 30-year treasury could hit 5.5%. And history doesn't repeat itself, but it often rhymes. And you need to be aware of this. When the 30-year treasury hit 5% in 2007, most people ignored that too. 12 months later, they found out what that meant. History is rhyming. The central banks of the world are losing control of global inflation. It's now rising in 27 of the 29 major countries in the world at the same time. This is driving the bond yields up. This is not something the Federal Reserve can stop. In fact, I'm going to encourage you to stay tuned in the next segment because I'm going to share with you what's the most likely scenario of what the central banks, including the Federal Reserve, are likely to do next. I'm Ference Toth, host of the Your Personal Bank Show. This is the golden era of fixed assets. 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
22: 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Yes, you will reach me. I never fail to be abused when I have somebody reach out to me and they're so surprised that I actually get back with them or sometimes even answer the phone. I had this happen a couple of days ago. If you call, I'm not going to guarantee I'll answer every time. I might be meeting with a client or doing something else, obviously. But if I'm available during normal work hours, I will answer the phone if it rings. And I did this a couple of days ago. This listener, he goes, "Oh my gosh, I can't believe it. You expect you to answer the phone." I'm like, I guess I'm a little old fashioned. I like connecting with people directly. And I do my best to answer the phone when I can and obviously get back with you when I'm unable to. I've even had marketers like for my website, the app, various things, try to convince me to set up a service or these types of things. But once I point out to them that that's one of the key, maybe one of the key differentiators, I like the personal touch. I'm a little old fashioned. I think most people like that too. And if you actually get to talk to a live person and not some machine where you have to push 10 different selections to get to a person or just to even leave a message, that's pretty annoying. Like I said earlier, I'm not able to answer the phone every time. I do my best. But if you leave a message, I'm usually able to get back with you within a day or so, depending on how busy I am at that time, how many folks are reaching out to me. And it's a passion of mine. I enjoy talking and meeting with folks, answering questions, sharing ideas, enhancing their financial situation, and oftentimes sharing something with them that maybe they haven't ever heard before. Perfect example was a gentleman I met with this last week who had done a lot of due diligence on index annuity products. He reached out to me because a few things that I mentioned struck home when I stated, just because you've had poor returns on your index product doesn't mean the industry is bad or it's the product's fault. It's just you're in a poor index, most likely. And I mentioned that there are many products available with no cap, no fees, no caps, unlimited upside. Well, that kind of shocked him because, as he stated, he had met with two or three different financial people, had discussed index annuities, and had been told by more than one that there was no index annuity product, for example, that existed without a cap. And then when I did the search with him, when we found upwards of 300 products available for him based on his age and the state he was located in, one, he was shocked to see there were so many options. There were dozens of companies. Share with us, I say, look, if you talk to somebody about an index product or any financial product for that matter, and they're not able to show you dozens of companies and hundreds of product options, that pretty much probably tells you they're not independent.

no caps, unlimited upside. I had another gentleman I just met with today, in fact. We were comparing an existing index product he had. His return last year, after fees, net, net, net, was 1.25%. Now, obviously, that's horrible. The primary reason why his return was so low, it turns out in his case, he had a great index. He was in an S&P 500 index that returned strong double-digit returns last year, yet he had a cap on that, an annual cap, plus fees on top of that. He had rider fees and such, which meant his net return, when it was all said and done, was literally 1.25%. Now, that's even lower than the average that I run into, but it was pathetic. I was able to show him that product I was recommending for him, that if he had invested in that product instead, his return would have been over 20% last year, net, net, net, into his account. The difference was almost 20-fold difference just in 1 year. In his case, he even had a penalty to get out of the old product. The new one paid a bonus, which put him ahead day one. So he had more money in his account day one after the early surrender penalty with the bonus. And if next year turns out to be similar as last year, his returns could easily be over tenfold more. I mean, that's what happened last year. This is the type of thing I run into all the time because, again, index annuity products have increased fixed assets, particularly index annuity products, and improved so significantly because of this long-term bond yield curve. We're seeing historical highs. The reason behind it is real simple. When you give an insurance company money, what do they do with it? They invest it. And primarily, they invest it in bonds. Now, what they do typically is they buy the bond and they put it in their safe and they never touch it. That insures and guarantees the principal. The amount of the money you gave them is there. Now, what do bonds do? They pay interest. Insurance companies then buy options with the interest off the bond. Not, again, they never touch the bond itself, the principal. They're only risking the interest off the bond. Now, if you understand options can increase dramatically. You can get a well over 100% increase in an option in a year, in a good year. And even on a small amount of money, that could translate to a solid double-digit return on the overall account. Now, they run the numbers and calculate this. They're very intelligent on how they run this. So if your index, for example, went up 10% or 20% or whatever that was, they calculate the option return so that you get credited that 10% or 20% or whatever that return was that year. By the way, how do the insurance companies make money on these? Quite simple. The ones with no fees, which many of these products have, no fee, no cap, unlimited upside, 100% or more participation rate in the index, which means you get 100% of whatever the index does or more even. They even enhance it, bonus it, if you will. How do they make money on those types of index strategies? Again, quite simple. Those options often, in a good year, can return 100, 200, 300% even or more. You're getting credited the gain, whatever the index was, as if you had invested in that index directly. So if it was a 10% return, you would get 10% credited into your account. The overage, the extra, the insurance company keeps. That's their profit, the cost of doing business, and how they pay me, by the way. That way I don't have to charge you fees. I get paid commissions by the companies, which is how most financial people, regardless of what they call themselves or their title, I know they get mad when I share this, but it's true. If a financial person recommends a product to you, you purchase it, they typically get paid by that company. And in most cases, it's in the form of a commission. I get paid the same way. Many financial people also charge fees, money under management, other types of fees. I could, chose not to, 27 years ago now. Done real well, been successful. If you're not getting charged 1% a year, for example, in fees, that means in a decade you got 10% more money, don't you? Without compounding. So that's how the index strategy, how the index products work, the index annuities, IULs. When we're talking about an index strategy with no fees, no cap, unlimited upside, and participation rates upwards of 100% or greater. And there's many of those available. Now, there are other index options that do have fees, typically

0: percent is sort of the high end, the max. And sometimes there's a reason to do a product with a fee because it might be in a better index, higher potential upside. We have a number of products with 1% fee, no cap, unlimited upside, and tremendous participation rate, 180% or more even participation rate. What does that mean? It means if that index went up 10% in a year, you would get credited 18% minus the 1% fee. So your credit into your account would be 17% that year. I had a bunch of clients get that last year, for example, in the last few years, really. Obviously, with a fee structure, one with a fee like that, where they're charging the 1% fee, that's how the company's making money there. I'm generally not a fan of cap products. And the reason behind that is quite simple. A cap is what it exactly sounds like. A cap limits or caps your upside. So unless it's a really high cap, generally I don't recommend it. I find that, again, those limit your upside. And the problem I run into, the negative perception that many index annuities, IULs, have obtained over the years is because people are in indexes, either in a poor performing index or they're in a good index, but one with a cap, like this gentleman I shared with earlier, where he had a 4.25% annual cap on an S&P 500 index. I'm sorry, that's pathetic. That's terrible. That means the maximum returns in a year are 4.25%. And that's an index that can easily, in the past year, did well over 20% returns. So you're giving up the difference. That's horrible. Why not get into an index, an S&P type index, where you have no fee, no cap, unlimited upside, and you're receiving close to 100% or even more of the returns? This is real, folks. This isn't exaggeration. This is what I'm dealing with on a weekly basis. This is statements that I'm looking, annual statements from clients, actual returns, net, net, net into their account, because that's what counts. That's what matters, right? What has been credited into your account? And because the long-term bond yields, the interest that these long-term bonds are paying, which is the primary investment tool of most insurance companies, because they're paying more interest, that means they're able to buy more options. The ability to buy more options then increases the returns that the insurance company can pay to the investor. And if long-term bond yields continue to stay strong, which almost everyone believes will be the case, or even will get stronger, that means the returns will increase even further. It was interesting. I had two separate listeners reach out to me this last week who were both had been bankers their entire career. Very sophisticated, understood financial tools and products. Both had invested in many, many different financial tools throughout their lifetime, both personally through their banks. One, for example, stated, "I've invested in nearly everything, yet have avoided annuities because of their reputation of poor performance." When I shared, "Don't judge the entire industry due to a poor performing product and that there's no cap, no fee products available, unlimited upside," that got his attention. When I shared this information, met with these two separate gentlemen, two parts of the country, both career bankers. One of them even mentioned, he goes, "Wow, why would I consider putting my money at risk to the market?" I shared, that's the conclusion many people come to once they really understand how these operate. When you're looking at a product that has averaged 10 to 14% average annual return for 10, 15, 20 years, actual returns, net, net, net in your account, there's no downside risk because the principal is guaranteed. So in a poor performing year or a negative year, you don't lose. It's tax deferred. So if you leave the money in there and let it grow, you don't pay taxes year to year. It starts to become very appealing for a lot of folks. And why it's become so popular and why even many Wall Street firms years ago would disparage index annuity products and now offer them themselves. I guess it comes down to when you can't beat them, join them, right? Stay tuned in the last segment. I got a few more thoughts about the economy and things that are going on with the markets, with the U.S. consumer that I think you should be aware of, and why protecting the downside through an index product could be a very, very good solution for you. So stay tuned. 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Did you know this is the best time in over 40 years to invest in index annuities?
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0: 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And yes, you will reach me, much to the surprise of a couple of listeners this past week. I actually even answered the phone when they called. They were shocked, but it's kind of, I have fun with it. I think it's fun. Hey, what's, this is Ference. They're like, are you the guy on the radio? I said, yeah, that's me. And they're like, wow, I can't believe, I mean, you said that on the radio. You would, I'd be able to reach you. I didn't expect you to answer your phone. As I said it earlier, I don't always able to because I'm in a meeting, or if I'm able to, I will, or I'll get back with you. So here's some things we need to be aware of what's going on. The bond markets across the world, the Western world, are climbing. We're seeing historical yields, interest rates on long-term bonds like the 20 and 30-year bonds, highest levels ever recorded in Japan, highest levels in the UK since 1998, highest levels in the US since 2007. So this is a really big deal. And typically speaking, when the bond yields increase like this across the world, that's one of the best predictors of a recession. I'm not rooting for a recession, but we have to face reality. Here's another very strong indicator. Walmart stock dropped recently after the CFO posted a worse-than-expected outlook. And his statement was simple. Consumers are running out of gas. He went on and stated that higher tax refund masked the higher cost of things in quarter one of 2026. But most of that tax refund money has now run out. The bigger picture is Walmart, for the last couple of years, has been targeting higher-income shoppers, specifically because they saw the lower income consumers tapping out. They just couldn't afford the prices of everything. The cumulative increases of inflation over the past 5 years has tapped out many of the lower income consumers. The problem Walmart pointed out, though, was now even the households with over 100K of income, which has been a large part of their growth over the last couple of years, they're starting to pull back. They're starting to be impacted by the higher consumer prices also. This does not bode well. Walmart is probably one of the cleanest signals you're going to get of where the consumer is really at. Also, over 13% of credit card balances in the U.S. are now over 90 days delinquent. Over 10% of student loan balances are 90 days delinquent. And over 5% of auto loans are also over 90 days delinquent. All of these are some of the highest levels ever recorded. This is why hedge fund short positions have nearly doubled since 2024 and have rarely ever been this high. Short positions are even higher today with hedge funds than they were in the meme stock frenzy that occurred back in 2021. Hedge funds are extremely bearish right now, historically so. Another warning sign and concern for if a pullback starts to occur and it could accelerate dramatically, is U.S. margin debt has spiked to $1.3 trillion, which is an all-time high. This is leveraged borrowing of stocks. And margin debt now reflects over 5% of U.S. GDP. That is a massive, massive number. There's never been this much leverage in the stock market. That is concerning because if a correction starts to occur,

0: and the investor, the fund, is leveraged, because they're leveraged, gains and losses are both exaggerated or multiplied. So if a correction occurs, they have to get out or their losses will mount quickly, which can force something called margin calls, which requires you to close your positions and pay the brokerage firm in 24 hours the difference, the losses. And those can mount quickly and dramatically. This is why the old statement is the markets go up like an elevator but drop like an escalator. It's because of margin debt oftentimes, and we've never seen it higher. And that's why I can't stress enough. Although, yes, with these index annuity and IUL products in the last couple, 3 years, we're seeing the best returns we've seen in since the 1970s. It's the golden era of fixed assets. It truly is. Long-term bond yields are allowing these companies to buy more. The long-term bond yields, the interest, the profits these insurance companies are earning are allowing to enhance returns more and more. They're becoming extremely competitive against even direct stock investments. But the big thing is they guarantee the principal. We've had a tremendous run-up in the stock market recently. Typically, those types of run-ups are unsustainable. Corrections occur. Corrections are natural. I get that. But when you add a correction onto historic margin debt, that can exaggerate it further, quickly, dramatically. When you add on top of the likelihood of recession has increased dramatically due to the long-term bond yields worldwide, the consumer is pretty tapped out, according to Walmart. They would know, probably more than almost anyone. Debt is at record levels, whether it's credit card debt or whatever. I'm generally not a doomer and gloomer, if you know what I'm trying to say. But the risk in the short term has elevated and elevated significantly. And the bond market is telling, in fact, the bond market is screaming that fact. And until recently, the stock market is ignored. One of them is wrong. Either the stock market right now is wrong or the bond markets are wrong. And the bond markets are far, far larger than the stock market. Large institutional investors, sovereign wealth funds, insurance companies, pension funds invest in the bond markets primarily. It's usually not wise to bet against the big money. They're not always right, I understand, but the majority of the time they are. And I just want you to understand here, I'm not saying the sky is falling, but what I am saying is the risk is definitely elevated. If you have assets at risk, pulling back on that risk would be extremely wise. Diversification is always wise to minimize risk or mitigate risk. But now the risk has gotten elevated again significantly. And we have products that can allow you to continue to earn tremendous upsides. I've had a number of people make 20, I'd one make 27% last year in their index product, but many of them in the 20% plus range last year. Long-term averages of 10, 11, and now even 14%. Average returns over 10, 15, and 20 years. But no downside risk. The principal's guaranteed, and the gains once locked in are also guaranteed. And there's even an option to lock in the gains at any time you want. You don't have to wait a year. You could do it any time throughout. And I'm going to share one last cycle here that I thought was extraordinarily interesting. If you go back to 1920 and you look at a history of innovation and how the stock market in general responded to the innovation booms and then bust cycles, what you find is about a 24 to 25 year period of innovation. For example, in 1942, modern electronics and early computers drove a 24 year boom. And then there was a 9-year flat down period. And then in 1975 was a 25-year PC boom and internet boom. And then we had a 9-year down period. In 2009, smartphones and then AI, largely technology, drove a 24-year boom. We are at the 24-year period. If this technological cycle repeats itself, then the next 9 to 10 years will be flat or down. Now, it's impossible to predict that. And history doesn't repeat itself, but it often rhymes. This cycle has repeated itself 3 times in the past century. Will it do it again? And if it does, what did you do to protect yourself against it? Did you reallocate some funds, reduce the risk, maybe put them into an index annuity or IUL product so you could continue to gain upside returns when the indexes went up, yet not participate in the downside when they dropped? And then when the recovery does occur again, because it will, you could restart with the greater amount of money from the higher point so you don't have to suffer the loss and then the time it takes to recover from that loss. If the index or markets go down 20, 30, 40%, whatever, how long does it take to get back to even? And did you make any money during that time when it's coming back to even? The answer is no. You're just retracing old ground. Wouldn't it make more sense to not take the hit, keep the funds, and then when the recovery occurs, take advantage of that recovery and move from the higher point? This is why practical personal experience for the past 27 years, when I see folks with good index products, good IULs, good index annuities, strong indexes, typically low or no fees, typically no caps, unlimited upside, strong participation rates, in 5 or 10 year period, oftentimes they have more money than they did investing directly in the markets because they did not participate in the corrections. And if you say that's old news, 2022 alone, the S&P 500 dropped 20% roughly in that calendar year. If you don't believe me, look it up. It came back from that. Of course it did. But if you didn't have to make up the 20% and you went up from the higher number, would you have more money? In many cases, you do. That's the difference of an index product with guarantees and strong returns versus direct investment. Am I saying you should put all your money in there? For some people, maybe. Others, it's a great diversification strategy. If half your money was protected against the downside and we had a correction, wouldn't it be nice to know that at least half your money was protected and you knew that it was there, and when the markets recovered, you could go up from there? The increased bond yields, the high interest on the long-term bonds, is happening worldwide. It's quickly becoming a crisis. Federal Reserve doesn't have much control, or central banks, of long-term yields. They have impact on the short-term yields. Not only do the central banks will likely not cut rates because inflation has been increasing, China's been printing money like crazy, there's more money in the world market than ever. Many are saying that the central banks are likely will raise rates next, which likely will have a pretty devastating impact on the markets, the stock market in particular. Protect yourself. 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
12: Signs of progress in peace talks. I'm Angelo Bavaro, Fox News. President Trump is holding a call with regional officials to discuss a potential deal with Iran. Reports say a decision may be made by the end of the weekend.
13: A new timeline on the table, with President Trump saying that he's going to meet with his negotiators to go over that deal from Iran and also determine whether or not hostilities could continue and strikes could resume in Iran. So the president saying that it's 50-50 as to whether or not he could make a deal, but the negotiations are at least getting closer. And he told Axios earlier today he planned to meet with his team, which was expected to include Steve Witkoff, Jared Kushner, and Vice President J.D. Vance. Fox is told that a call at 1 p.m. Eastern today includes the leaders from Saudi Arabia, Qatar, the United Arab Emirates, Egypt, Turkey, and Pakistan.
12: And Iranian officials say they are finalizing their 14-clause deal, which would reportedly end that conflict. The death of NASCAR driver Kyle Busch Thursday at 41 has led to an outpouring of support from fans and fellow racers. Fox TV affiliate WOFL reporter Chancellor Wynn has more from the Daytona International Speedway.
14: Flowers and even M&Ms, the peanut one specifically, because Kyle Busch drove that yellow M&M car for more than a decade. All this looking right up at the NASCAR legend. His sudden passing has many people asking how and why.
15: As we wait for answers, the focus shifts to Busch's incredible legacy. A two-time champion who set the fastest qualifying lap at this year's Daytona 500. NASCAR CEO Steve O'Donnell says it's those wins and his connection with the fans that make Busch a permanent legend.
14: NASCAR says they plan to honor Kyle Busch throughout the races this weekend.
12: Bush died after severe pneumonia progressed into sepsis. 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
12: Gas prices are still high across the country, standing at over $6 a gallon in some states, but the price remains at over just $4 in Indiana, following the state sales tax on gas being suspended. Indiana Governor Mike Braun telling Fox News Live that while the conflict in Iran continues, the government needs to work together to support American citizens.
20: We don't know how long it's going to take. In the meantime, all of us as governors, and even in D.C. where I used to work, get with it out there, lighten the load.
12: Those price surges are predicted to continue as long as the Strait of Hormuz is closed. About one-third of the world's oil travels through that strait, which has now been cut off since late February. Preparations for the Indy 500 race are underway, and fans are gearing up for that big day.
21: This isn't just another race. It is the race of the year. 500 miles, 33 cars, going speeds of 240 miles per hour. And here in a bit, I'm going to get a chance to get a taste of what that's like. But one thing that is going to be different is the crowds. Tomorrow, 350,000 people will pack into the Indianapolis Speedway in for what is the largest single-day sporting event in the world. And people come from around the world to experience it. And for a lot of folks, it's an annual tradition that never gets old.
12: That is Fox's Garrett Tenney at the Brickyard. An American institution went silent last night. CBS News Radio signed off for the air for the final time, ending nearly 100 years of broadcast history. The network pioneered modern journalism and brought the world into living rooms during World War II. Anchor Christopher Cruz delivered that final sign-off, concluding a century of broadcasting with Edward R. Murrow's iconic phrase, "Good night and good luck." I'm Angelo Bavaro, and this is Fox News.
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1: Welcome back to Disrupt the Norm Radio. Hey, I'm Gene, along here with Ramon, founder of DTN Wealth, right here in Fort Worth, Texas. Ramon, I have a confession.
2: Oh, man, these are my favorite.
1: So I was going through some old weather forecast reels the other day from my weatherman days.
2: How far back, man?
1: It's been a number of years now, at least, I think, 6-7 years.
2: Okay.
1: It's been a little while.
2: So after all these years, you're auditing yourself, huh?
1: It's haunting me, man. I called for a clear weekend and it rained Saturday.
2: Oh, man. That's one forecast out of what? 10,000 maybe that you got right?
1: Still, Marcy said, she goes, Gene, that was like 20. That was like 10 years ago or whatever. I can't remember how far back it was. Time is going too fast.
2: She's right. You know what I love about that, though, is it's the same thing that happens with retirement planning. People remember the one thing that didn't go right way more vividly than all the things that did. It's why we have to build plans that are resilient to those bad moments and not just optimized for the good ones.
1: Speaking of bad moments, so is Asher, has he been waking you up early all week? How are you holding up?
2: Oh, so yesterday morning, 5:47 a.m., I believe it was, he comes running in full sprint, launches into the bed, and he's holding this plastic T-Rex, and it goes, Daddy, roar, and in my face, too. It's crazy. And Kaylee was also asleep somehow, doesn't move, not even flinch. I swear, the woman could sleep through a hurricane. It's amazing.
1: Oh, hurricane. Okay, former weatherman joke incoming here. Actually, I've tracked several hurricanes, and that's a real comparison. But I am a big hurricane junkie. That was the one thing that got me interested in weather when I was young. Because I grew up in Southeast Houston, so you know, we're right there near there, about 40 minutes from the Gulf of Mexico or Galveston.
2: Okay. Yep.
1: Yeah,
2: there's quite a few hurricanes that have blown through there.
1: Yeah. I remember them all, and they were definitely interesting.
2: Anyway, so today's episode is actually about something Asher reminded me of this morning.
1: Let me see. A plastic T-Rex reminded you of our episode topic?
2: He did, because here's what happened. After the T-Rex attacked, he looks at me very seriously and says, Daddy? And he says, what if the T-Rex comes back? And I said, they're not coming back, buddy. And he said, what if? And I thought that what if question is exactly what we're talking.
1: Yeah, because today we're talking about sequence of return risk, the but what if of retirement.
2: Yeah, the but what if the market drops when you retire question that almost nobody asks until it's too late, because you just retired, you think everything's going well, or you think everything is going to go well, but you forgot your money's still invested in the market.
1: Yeah, exactly. What is this sequence of return risk? In plain language, we know, what is this? Because we've seen it over our careers, I know, multiple times. But I think it's something that we need to talk about, because a lot of accumulation advisors out there, and probably a lot of listeners right now, their advisors are not talking about this.
2: Yeah, I'd say probably about a solid 80, 85% of advisors out there are just accumulation advisors. They don't do much on the distribution phase. So here's a simple version. Imagine two retirees, both retire with $1 million. Both average the same 6% return over 20 years, the same average, same starting balance, but retiree A has bad years early when they're drawing down the portfolio. Retiree B has bad years later, same average return, but retiree A runs out of money first. And then retiree B is fine. So I would say this is how you picture that, right? Taking your distributions, but taking hits at the very start of it.
1: The same average return, but completely different outcomes. And that's what people don't understand is when you're not taking money out, it all averages out. But if you start taking money out, that's when you can actually deplete your nest egg.
2: Right. The order of returns matters as much as the average, and I would say maybe more. If your portfolio drops 30% in 1 year of retirement and you're also withdrawing out $60,000 a year, you're not just down 30% of your balance, you're also sold shares at the lowest price. Those shares can never recover in your portfolio because they're gone. So now your remaining portfolio has to work harder to keep paying you. And if the market is still down in year two and year three, you keep selling at depressed prices, the hole gets deeper and deeper. Even when the market recovers, you have fewer shares to recover it with, right? So that 30% drop at age 45, when you were still contributing, you just buy more at lower prices. The drop actually helps you. A 30% drop at 65 when you're taking money out, that same drop can permanently impair your retirement.
1: Yeah, and most retirement projections show you an average return, a nice smooth line going up and to the right. But real markets don't look like that. Our financial freedom forecaster stress tests your retirement against different sequence scenarios, not just the average, the bad ones. So you can see what plan looks like if the first 5 years of retirement are ugly. So request a free session at dtnwealthplanning.com. And or you can give us a call at 817-438-6752. Ramon, let's talk about, we have five defensive strategies I'd like to cover here. So let's start with that strategy one, the cash bucket.
2: Yeah. So in the cash bucket part, in strategy one, we keep 1 to 3 years of living expenses in cash. Very stable, low volatility assets. If the market drops, you don't touch your investment portfolio. You draw from the cash bucket while the portfolio recovers. This is the single most powerful sequence risk defense for most retirees because you're not forced to sell low. You have time to wait. What I would also encourage people to think about is finding somebody that does tactical investing. And this is where we can help the most here because that's what we do, tactical investing. Most advisors out there are using modern portfolio theory, which, just to make sure everybody understands, you're just buying and holding assets and you're keeping the same ones. If you sell some off, it really doesn't make too much of a difference in the whole buy and hold scenario. You're holding for the long term. If you want actual reallocation, you want actual different investments at different times for whatever cycle we're in, that's what tactical investing is. Strategy two, Gene?
1: Yeah, let's talk about a flexible withdrawal. So be willing to adjust what you take out based on market conditions. So in a down year, take a little less if you can. In a strong year, take a little bit more. Most people don't build flexibility into their plan. They decide on a number, stick to it no matter what. The rigidity increases sequence risk. And then let's look at strategy number three, which is an income floor first. So before you think about growth, build a floor of income that doesn't depend on market performance. So that Social Security is part of that. A pension, if you have one. Income annuities are very powerful for this because you can get a guaranteed income stream. A dividend income, if your basic living expenses are covered by income that doesn't fluctuate with the market. So a portfolio drop is uncomfortable, but it doesn't threaten your lifestyle. So talk about strategy four, delayed Social Security.
2: Yeah, so delaying Social Security to 70 instead of taking it at 62 or 65 can permanently increase your monthly benefit by 24 to 32%. And that's inflation adjusted, guaranteed for life income. Every dollar of guaranteed income reduces the amount you have to pull out from your portfolio during a downturn. And that brings us to strategy five, sequence aware allocation. Your asset allocation in the years just before and just after retirement should look different than during the accumulation. The 5 years before and the 5 years after retirement, that's the retirement risk zone. A major drop in this window does the most damage. Managing volatility deliberately during this period is one of the most important things you can do.
1: And I'm thinking about all the people in their late 50s and 60s who still have an aggressive growth allocation because, and that's what's worked for the last 20 years. We look at the allocation, the income sources, the withdrawal plan, and we make sure the architecture is built for distribution, not just accumulation. And I think that's the one thing we got to keep hammering home is that we are experts in the distribution phase. And that's really who you need to work with in retirement.
2: Absolutely.
1: 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Ramon, let's go into it. We got to do another story here. We like to share stories of actual clients that we've been able to help. So let's talk about James and Ruth.
2: Oh, yeah. James and Ruth, married couple, both 66, just retired, $1.4 million combined. They're planning to withdraw $70,000 a year. They had a financial plan, but the plan was built on average returns. Nobody modeling what happens if the market drops hard in 1 year. Year one of retirement, the market dropped 28%. Their 1.4 million became roughly a million, and they still needed 70,000 a year. By year seven, at their current pace, their money ran out at age 81. Ruth expected to live to 90. So this is the scenario we played out for them.
1: That's a terrifying moment, right?
2: Yeah, it is. 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
1: Welcome back to Disrupt the Norm Radio. Hey, I'm Gene, along here with Ramon, founder of DTN Wealth, right here in downtown Fort Worth. All right, Ramon, I need your honest opinion on something.
2: Oh, man, always dangerous.
1: Marcy came to me last week with a question about a stock.
2: Oh, no, I feel it. This is going to be good.
1: Yeah, she asked me, she found a stock that was paying like 12% an annual dividend. And she said, Gene, why don't we own more of this?
2: Oh, yeah. I know the answer, but what'd you say?
1: I said, honey, that's today's radio episode.
2: That's perfect.
1: She did not find it as funny as I did. But
2: to be fair, you know, that's a reasonable question. 12% yield sounds amazing. And it sounds like free money, right?
1: It really does, until you understand why it's paying 12%.
2: And that is exactly the conversation we're having today. And you know what? It reminds me of Asher, actually. He sees something shiny, full sprint towards it. No questions asked, man.
1: That is, unfortunately, an accurate description of some investors.
2: So although Asher at least has the excuse of being three, he came running to me last weekend holding a Hot Wheel and going, Daddy, look fast.
1: He's not wrong. Fast is good.
2: God help me. Okay, let's get into it, because the dividend conversation is one of the most important ones we can have with people approaching retirement.
1: So what's wrong with chasing yield?
2: So here's how yield chasing happens. You open up a brokerage account, you filter for stocks paying the highest dividend, because that's easy to go through a screener and do that, right? 8%, 10%, 12% yield. You think, well, if I have a million paying 10%, that's $100,000 a year. I'm set, right? And here's the trap. When the stock is paying 10 to 12%, that's almost never a sign of generosity. That's usually a warning sign. High yields almost always mean one of two things. Either the stock price has dropped dramatically, which inflates the yield as a percentage, or the company is paying out more than it can sustainably afford. In either case, the dividend is actually in danger.
1: So you chase the high yield and then the dividend gets cut.
2: Yep, cut or eliminated entirely. And when the dividend gets cut, the stock usually drops even more. So you've lost the income you were counting on, and then you lost the capital on top of it. That's a double hit. And at exactly the moment you needed the income the most, right?
1: And we actually saw this with some REITs, right?
2: Oh, yeah. REITs, alternative investments, yeah. Closed-end funds, sampling a lot of BDCs. So, yeah.
1: So talk about yield versus sustainable income.
2: Yeah. So the distinction is between yield and sustainable income. Yield is a number. Sustainable income is the system, right? A stock paying a 4% dividend that has raised its dividend every year for 25 years is fundamentally different investment than a stock paying a 10% dividend that hasn't raised its dividend in a decade, right? So the 4% dividend is likely growing and likely sustainable, backed by a real business generating real cash flow. 10 years from now, that 4% might effectively be paying you 6 or 7% on your original investment. The 10% dividend may be paying out of its reserves, right? It may be masking a declining business. It may disappear the moment the business hits a rough patch. Yield is a headline. Sustainable income is the story.
1: 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So, Ramon, let's talk about the three income layers. So, let's start with layer one.
2: Yeah, so layer one is a guaranteed income foundation. When at DTN Wealth, we are plan architects here. We're structuring you for the distribution phase of life. So in our guaranteed income foundation, every income engineered retirement starts with a foundation of guaranteed income. Income that shows up every month, regardless of what the market does, Social Security, a pension if you have one, an income annuity if you need more of a guaranteed floor, your basic living expenses should be covered here. If they are, everything else is gravy. And gravy is much easier to manage than survival money. Layer two, dividend growth engine. High quality companies with a long history of growing their dividends, not the highest yield, the best growth. If you own a company paying a 3% dividend and they grow the dividend 8% per year in 10 years, your effective yield on your original investment is nearly 6.5%. In 20 years, nearly 14%. Inflation beating income growth without touching the principal. This is where our tactical dividend growth portfolio shines. As you're building this structure, you need all three of these layers, right? So layer three, tactical income sources. This is where real estate investment trusts that are publicly traded, ones that have stood the test of time, are giant, not private, preferred stocks, bond ladders, maybe even structurally covered call strategies. These add income diversity, but they're a third layer, not the first. The mistakes most yield chasers make is leading with these, right? When they should be finishing with them. This is, if I would have to say, a speculative part, this would be your speculative part.
1: So is there one metric people should know how to or identify a dangerous dividend?
2: The payout ratio. So simple math, I would say, what percentage of the company's earnings are being paid out as dividend? If the company earns $1 per share and pays out 50 cents, that's a 50% payout ratio. That's healthy, sustainable, room to grow. If the company earns $1 per share and pays out 95 cents, that's a 95% payout ratio. One bad quarter and the dividend is in trouble. And the payout ratio consistently above 80 to 90% deserves scrutiny. And this is where we help you the most in organizing this strategy. Even though I'm telling you this stuff on air so that you can use, because I care about all of you listening, you still need a qualified professional to help you go through these things.
1: And most people don't even know to look at that number.
2: Right. They just see the yield and they don't look behind the curtain.
1: So we sit down, look at what you own, run through the fundamentals, and within an hour, you have a clear picture of whether your income strategy is solid or fragile. So request a complimentary planning session at dtnwealthplanning.com or give us a call at 817-438-6752. And as always, Ramon, we'd like to share stories on here. Tell me a little bit about Walter here.
2: Walter came into us. He was 68, retired 3 years ago, had $900,000 in his portfolio. He built his retirement income strategy around one principle: find the highest paying dividends and live off them. About 14 individual stocks, all paying between 7 to 12%. His plan was to collect $80,000 a year in dividend income, and it worked for a while. Year two, though, of his retirement, three of his highest yielding positions cut their dividends. One cut it by 50%. One eliminated it entirely. His projected $80,000 income was suddenly cut to $51,000, and his portfolio was worth less because Walter had no guaranteed income floor. He didn't structure things properly like we would have. He had to sell shares to make up that gap, and it became a slow grinding spiral. He told me, "I thought I was being smart, and I had all this income and didn't understand that income could disappear like this. I didn't know these companies could do this."
1: So if your income strategy is heavily dependent on high yield individual positions and you don't have a guaranteed income floor underneath, let's have that conversation before the cuts come. Our Retirement Reality Report covers this specific risk. 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
2: So, Gene, tell us about Carolyn.
1: Yeah, so let's meet Carolyn. She's 64, 2 years into retirement. She had $1.1 million portfolio. We built her income in three layers. So the foundation was Social Security maximized by delaying taking advantage of those delayed retirement credits to age 70, plus a small income annuity covering her essential monthly expenses. So the growth engine, a dividend growth portfolio of 20 to 25 high quality companies, average starting yield around 3%. So the average dividend growth rate was around 7 to 8% per year, and a tactical layer, a publicly traded REIT allocation. When the market corrected, her foundational income didn't blink. Social Security, the annuity covered her groceries, utilities, healthcare. The dividend growth portfolio was bonus. She called me during the correction and said, "Hey, Gene, is there anything I need to do?" And I said, "No, this is exactly what we built for." So let's talk about the four steps, Ramon, when we're trying to construct a plan for clients.
2: Yeah, in these four steps, the first step is map every source of income you have. Write it all down, Social Security, any pensions, any annuity payments, dividend income, rental income, bond interest. And now ask, which of these can disappear or get cut? I would say circle everything that can disappear. And I would say that's your vulnerability map. But you can do this at home on a sheet of paper, right? Very simple. Step two is check payout ratios. For each dividend paying stock you own, look up the payout ratio. If it's above 80%, flag it. If it's above 90%, that's going to require some serious scrutiny. Also, look at whether the dividend has grown over the last 5 to 10 years. Growing dividend is a healthy sign. Flat or declining is a warning sign.

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11: President Trump doesn't trust backstabbing rhino Chip Roy because Chip Roy betrayed MAGA. Roy backed Liz Cheney and pushed to impeach President Trump.
12: The President of the United States deserves universal condemnation for impeachable conduct.
11: Then Chip Roy helped illegal aliens avoid deportation. And Roy even supported perverts and predators by siding with Gavin Newsom and the trans lobby to push transgender surgeries for children. When we fought back, Roy told MAGA voters,
13: "You can kiss my ass."
11: MAGA Mays Middleton stood with President Trump against perverts and predators, stopped radical transgender surgeries for kids, banned men from girls' sports, kicked trans perverts out of women's restrooms. And MAGA Mays banned radical Muslim groups from buying property in Texas and is stopping Sharia

0: in Islamic enclaves. That's why President Trump called Mays a MAGA champion with a conservative record that is second to none. MAGA Mays Middleton for Texas Attorney General.
1: Political ad paid for by the Mays Middleton campaign.
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7: Welcome back to Disrupt the Norm Radio. Hey, I'm Gene, along here with Ramon, founder of DTN Wealth, right here in Fort Worth, Texas. So, Ramon, I'm going to start out. How's Asher doing?
8: Man, he is fully committed to being the most energetic creature on planet Earth, man. We went to the park yesterday. He ran, not walked, ran for 2 hours nonstop. And then we got home and he looked at me with these big eyes and said, Daddy.
7: More? He wanted more?
8: Yeah, I sat down on the bench and he climbed up on my back and used me like a jungle gym for another 15 minutes. It was amazing.
7: Hey, that kid's going to keep you young.
8: I don't know. Or put me into an early retirement home. And speaking of retirement, today's episode is one where almost everyone has a strong opinion, and almost everyone's strong opinion is missing some context.
7: So this is a big one, or the big question here. What is an annuity, really? In plain language, what is it?
8: At its most basic level, an annuity is a contract with an insurance company. You give them money. They promise to give you income back. That income might start immediately or in the future. It might last for a fixed period or for the rest of your life. The core value proposition is an insurance company can guarantee you income for the rest of your life because they're pooling risk across hundreds of thousands of policyholders. If you live to 105, they keep paying no matter what the market does. And these are specific, and I want to make sure I'm helping everybody understand this. Those are specific annuities built for income.
7: So you're buying longevity insurance as much as anything.
8: And that's a great way to think about it. You're insuring against the risk of outliving your money.
7: All right. So let's talk about, we've seen this over our career, why annuities have a bad reputation.
8: Oh, yeah.
7: So you go over there's really three reasons. So lay that out for us.
8: Yeah. So the first is they've been oversold. There are salespeople who put clients in annuities and they're not appropriate, right? Sometimes because the commission was attractive, and that has created real harm and real distrust with the public. And that's why, first and foremost, these things get a bad reputation. there's just too many insurance salesmen, not enough advisors, fiduciary advisors advising on these things. The second is they're complex. There's dozens of different types: variable, fixed, indexed, immediate, deferred, each with its own structure, potential fees, and fine print. Complexity is the enemy of informed consent. And this is huge, especially when you have an uneducated insurance agent. And most are out there. And that's the sad part. Most are. That are just trying to make a commission because that's their bread and butter. Third, the fees can be significant if left unchecked. 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
7: All right, Ramon, let's talk about the different types of annuities so we can break it down that way. So let's start with type one, median income annuities.
8: Yeah, let me start with type one, and maybe I'll go with type two, and then I want you to start explaining the other two, okay? That way we can back and forth this for the people.
7: Right.
8: Type one is an immediate income annuity. This is the purest form. You hand over a lump sum of money. The insurance company immediately starts paying you out monthly income for life or over a specific period. It's simple, transparent. Generally, this type of an annuity has low fees. For someone who has a meaningful gap between their guaranteed income and their essential expenses, an immediate income annuity can be a powerful income tool. In type two, these are fixed deferred annuities. You put money in, it grows at a fixed interest rate for a set period, similar to a CD from a bank, but from an insurance company instead of a bank where there's FDIC insurance. Often, well, with slightly better rates, the fixed deferred annuity has. You have tax deferred growth for people who want a safe place to park retirement savings with a better rate than a savings account. And these can be a reasonable tool to use.
7: All right. So let's look at type three here, fixed indexed annuities. Now, these are more complicated. Your money is credited based on the performance of a market index. Think of a market index like the S&P 500. But you're protected from market losses. So in a good year, you participate in some of the upside. In a bad year, you don't lose anything. But the cap rates limit your upside, so you don't get all of it. In many products, you're capped 6 to 10%, even when the market is up to 25%, for example. Some fixed index annuities are excellent. Some are overpriced and underperform. The difference is in the details. You need someone who will read the entire contract and not just the marketing brochure. Now, the one that we see a lot as well is type four is variable annuities. Not a big fan of these. So this is going to be direct. Variable annuities are a type that have generated the most harm. So your money is invested in subaccounts, which are similar to mutual funds, with an insurance wrapper on top. So the fees can be 2 to 4% per year over 20 years. You know, that fee drag can cost your hundreds of thousands of dollars. For most retirees, there's better tools for the job. And I think we fixed index annuities are probably the most powerful tool because you have that floor, that downside protection. So again, read the contract. And I think like what Ramon has said, a lot of the insurance agents that sell these products don't even understand them themselves. We've seen this because I've talked to numerous clients that have come in to us and they don't really know what they have.
8: And I would encourage people that if you're listening to the radio and you're listening to people on the radio and you call them because you like the radio show, like DTN Wealth, go and look at their background. Mm-hmm. Go and see, are they just an insurance agent or are they a full-fledged fiduciary advisor,
7: right?
8: Do they have a team that works around them? I think the biggest thing you can do is always research who you're about to deal with. Don't just take their word just because they have a nice sounding voice on the radio, even though I love that if y'all would. but yes, reality is I want you to always check up who you're looking at. And I say that because I know that our record is great and we've helped out thousands of people And I want to continue to help out thousands and thousands, thousands more.
7: Yeah. So bottom line, read the contract and have someone who isn't selling it explain it to you. If you've been offered an annuity or you own one and you don't fully understand, bring it to us. No agenda, just an honest assessment. So you can go to dtnwealthplanning.com or give us a call, 817-438-6752. So as we always do, Ramon, let's share a story here. Let's talk about Richard.
8: Oh, Richard, yes. Richard is 70 years old. He has $1.3 million in retirement assets 5 years ago. Just before retirement, he met with a financial professional who made a compelling case for a variable annuity with guaranteed income rider. Your money grows in the market, but if the market crashes, your income is protected. Best of both worlds. Richard was totally sold. He put $800,000 into this product, 60% of his retirement savings, and here's what he didn't fully understand at signing. The annual fees were 3.2%.
7: Yeah.
8: Gene, can you believe that?
7: Yes, that's high.
8: The income rider had restrictions, and the surrender period was 10 years, meaning he couldn't access the money without significant penalties for a decade. The fee drag was 3.2 annually on $800,000, and that was costing him $25,600 every single year. Over 5 years, that's $128,000 in fees. Gosh, when Richard came to see us, he didn't even know what he was paying. 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He said, I trusted the person completely. He wasn't careless. He was trusting, and his trust was exploited by somebody.
7: So if you have an annuity you don't fully understand or that you suspect may not be best fit, bring it to us. 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
8: Now, Gene, tell us about Evelyn.
7: Yeah, so we met Evelyn. She's 67 years old. 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
7: 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And the product was simple. No annual fees, no surrender period, no complex riders. Just you give us $250,000, we pay you $1,400 a month until you die. So it was simple, transparent, and right-sized.
8: Well, and that's what a good annuity application looks like. The right product, the right size for the right specific problem. So we'd like to share with everybody a couple questions that you can use in trying to discern how do you solve for this problem, how to look for an annuity. And I encourage you to talk with people, right? We really encourage you to come see us so that way we can do the analysis for you. We have a whole insurance brokerage side at DTN Wealth that allows us to shop thousands of insurance carriers out there. And really, that's very powerful because we can literally shop the market. So question one, what specific problem is this solving? That's what you should be asking yourself if you're looking at an annuity. What is this solving? Because an annuity should solve a specific identifiable problem. Guaranteed income gap, longevity risk, market risk concern for a specific bucket of money. If the answer is vague, that's a red flag. Good tools solve specific problems. And if it doesn't, I would look elsewhere. Question two, what are the total annual fees? At every fee layer, all fees, what is your expected net return? That number is what matters. If it's above 1.5, 2% per year, you need a very compelling case for why it's worth that, right? Question three, what is the surrender period? How long are you locked in for? What is the surrender charge if you need money early? A 10-year surrender period on money that you need in an emergency is a real problem. Know what you're agreeing to before you sign. Fourth question, is this person a fiduciary? Is the person recommending this annuity legally required to act in your best interest? Or are they a salesperson legally permitted to recommend anything that's suitable? even if something better exists. The distinctions matter enormously. There's a lot of insurance agents out there that own companies where they have an advisor, but that advisor actually doesn't sell the insurance. They actually have an insurance agent sell the insurance. So there's another little loophole and wrinkle. If you're talking with somebody specifically that's doing the insurance and is the writing agent on the policy, if they're just an insurance agent and they don't hold any securities licenses, that's a problem, and that's a red flag. That means they only have to do what's suitable for you. They don't have to do what's in your best interest. So question five, what does this look like compared to alternatives? Have you modeled what the same dollar would be in lower cost alternatives? If nobody has shown you a comparison, ask for one. And if they can't give it to you, then they're just trying to sell you one thing. All these questions are important, and we just want to make sure that people understand. If you come in to see us and you go through our process, I want you to ask us these questions. That way we can give you the answers and show you where we got them from.
7: 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This one came in on this subject. It says, I have an annuity I can't get out of without a big penalty. 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
0: President Trump doesn't trust backstabbing rhino Chip Roy because Chip Roy betrayed MAGA. Roy backed Liz Cheney and pushed to impeach President Trump.
11: President of the United States deserves universal condemnation for impeachable conduct.
0: Then Chip Roy helped illegal aliens avoid deportation. And Roy even supported perverts and predators by siding with Gavin Newsom and the trans lobby to push transgender surgeries for children. When we fought back, Roy told MAGA voters,
12: "You can kiss my ass."
0: MAGA Maze Middleton stood with President Trump against perverts and predators, stopped radical transgender surgeries for kids, banned men from girls' sports, kicked trans perverts out of women's restrooms, and MAGA Maze banned radical Muslim groups from buying property in Texas and is stopping Sharia law in Islamic enclaves. That's why President Trump called Maze a MAGA champion with a conservative record that is second to none. MAGA Maze Middleton for Texas Attorney General.
1: Political ad paid for by the Maze Middleton campaign.
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15: The U.S. is getting closer to a deal. I'm Carmen Roberts, Fox News. President Trump says the U.S. and Iran are getting a lot closer on a deal to end the war, and he may make a decision on a draft as soon as tomorrow. U.S. Secretary of State Marco Rubio told reporters in India today,
16: "There is a chance that whether it's later today, tomorrow, in a couple days, we may have something to say."
15: Fox's Alex Hogan has more from the White House.
17: We heard the president say that it was 50-50 whether or not there would be a deal reached and that a decision would be made by tomorrow as of whether or not strikes would resume in Iran.
15: And the potential deal reportedly would allow for future negotiations on Iran's nuclear program.
17: The Iranians today say that they're working on this 14-clause memorandum of understanding. And under that proposal, that they would reportedly agree to end the war and commit to 30 days of more negotiations. Iran claims that the deal does not include Washington's nuclear capabilities. That is going to be one of the hard lines for the administration, something they have repeatedly argued is a non-negotiable.
15: The deal would, however, reportedly reopen the Strait of Hormuz. The family of NASCAR champion Kyle Busch says he died Thursday due to complications of pneumonia that led to sepsis. Racing team owner Chip Ganassi says people should remember that Busch was a great driver, but foremost, he was a family man.
18: You know, let's think about his family and his children that he left first. And the mark he left on the sport is undeniable. The most wins ever by any driver in NASCAR.
15: And Ganassi tells Fox News at the Indy 500 Speedway, Busch also knew how to drive speed cars.
18: He drove a sports car race for us at the 24 Hours of Daytona in 2006 and did a great job. But, you know, NASCAR was his thing. You know, sports car racing wasn't his thing.
15: Bush died Thursday at 41. 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
15: Many people in the Trump administration have started to push back on an anti-weaponization fund that they claim would compensate January 6th rioters and Trump allies. Fox's Chad Pergram has more from Capitol Hill.
30: Democrats and many Republicans plan to kill the fund with Senate amendments. Senate Majority Leader John Thune said the White House should have consulted Congress about the anti-weaponization effort, but presidential allies defended the fund. Former Senate Majority Leader Mitch McConnell said it would be, quote, utterly stupid, morally wrong to award money to pardon January 6th rioters. Some conservatives are angry that Senate GOP leaders pulled the plug. ICE and Border Patrol lack funding yet again. And this likely jeopardizes other GOP priorities, like passing a signature economic bill before the election.
15: Well, tens of thousands of people are waiting to return home in Southern California after a dangerous chemical emergency near Garden Grove. Officials say an overheated tank at GKN Aerospace is failing and cannot be secured. Fire crews have been warned it could explode. Governor Gavin Newsom declared a state of emergency for Orange County. Preparations are underway for the Indianapolis 500.
31: This isn't just another race. It is the race of the year. 500 miles, 33 cars, going speeds of 240 miles per hour. And here in a bit, I'm going to get a chance to get a taste of what that's like. But one thing that is going to be different is the crowds. Tomorrow, 350,000 people will pack into the Indianapolis Speedway in for what is the largest single day sporting event in the world. And people come from around the world to experience it. And for a lot of folks, it's an annual tradition that never gets old.
15: Fox's Garrett Tenney at the Brickyard. And Iran's soccer team says it's moved its base camp for the World Cup to Mexico from the U.S. after getting approval from FIFA. FIFA has not confirmed that move. I'm Carmen Roberts. This is Fox News.
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34: Hello and welcome to the show. We are Purity Products. 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I'm Jason Kahn, and I'm here with Dr. Neil Levin. Neil, say hello.
35: Oh, it's great to be here with you today, Jay.
34: Great to have you, Neil. And we're in Plainview, New York at Purity Products headquarters, and we have an absolutely fantastic show for you today. We're going to be telling you about one of our hottest new breakthroughs. We call it Joint Gel. It's not a topical cream. It's an actual dietary supplement that we get from Europe. It comes from Germany. It's a special kind of collagen. They've got studies from Harvard, Tufts, studies from all over the world. You won't even believe what this stuff can do because it actually does something that most people didn't even realize was possible. And that is regenerating and regrowing joint cartilage. We actually call it the four R's: regenerating, revitalizing, restoring, regrowing. This can actually retread your joints. It's like a retread on old tires. We're going to tell you how it works. We're going to tell you why it's different. We're going to explain the technology behind it. We're going to get into the studies. We're going to get into what exactly it can do for you and your comfort and your mobility and in just helping you live a more fuller, more vigorous and comfortable life. This is a supplement that I like to say there are thousands of joint supplements on the market, but there's only one Joint Gel. because this is the one that we've seen that has the science and the technology to do what we're telling you it can do, namely regrow joint cartilage. Neil, why don't I hand it over to you? Why is regrowing and regenerating joint cartilage such an epic story?
35: Well, you know, I mean, just listen to what you're saying, Jay. If we were having this conversation 4 or 5 years ago, you'd say, no. That's not possible. You can't regenerate cartilage. Well, maybe in a 20-year-old, but we're talking about folks, 50-plussers, 50s, 60s. Can you actually get their cartilage cells to kind of reboot, to kind of reset and start generating cartilage faster? Is that even possible? Well, the answer is yes. And these amazing bioactive collagen peptides that we use in our joint gel product do just that. They literally signal, they dock at a cell called the chondrocyte, which is our cartilage making cell. There's only one type of cell that can make cartilage. It's called a chondrocyte. They dock at the chondrocyte like a lock and key, and they signal to the chondrocyte to actually start producing more cartilage faster. It's like putting the factory on 24/7. You just go make more cartilage.
34: Yeah, there's nothing else really like this. It's funny, you know, Neil, we run a lot of ads, as you know, on Facebook. And so people write their comments, they give feedback, they ask questions. And the common theme with these questions is, my doctor said you can't regrow joint cartilage. I heard that you can't get back joint cartilage once it's gone. Everyone is skeptical. But we have before and after photos, Neil, and we're looking at them right now. I know we're on radio, so obviously the audience can't see it. But let me try to illustrate as best as I can what I'm looking at here. There are two sets of before and afters. Both are MRI photos. The first set...
35: You should introduce that this study, now I know what you're talking about, this study was done at Tufts University Medical Center in conjunction with Harvard University. So this is the creme de la creme that you're about to discuss here.
34: Yeah, this is an MRI photo that looks at joints after a period of time, several weeks, 6 months, and then at 48 weeks, so almost a year. Remember, regrowing joint cartilage, it is a slow process, unfortunately. It's sort of like growing hair.
35: Right.
34: If you were bald and you wanted to regrow your hair, if you could, you know, you can't do it in 2 weeks. It takes time. But these MRI before and afters are absolutely unbelievable, because what you can see is the thickening and sharpness in the cartilage itself, in the knee joint. They also did a study prior to the
35: study. I want to just jump in here with this. So in these studies, the red, right, because we're looking at red and yellow and green,
34: the colors,
35: red in these knee joint MRIs indicates cartilage degradation. The cartilage is actually pitting, breaking down. And in the placebo group, you can plainly see the cartilage going from more green and yellow to actually more red, because this was over the span of nearly a year. And we know this is the normal process. Cartilage in older folks, these folks were in their 50s and 60s, degrades. But now let's go to the bioactive collagen peptide group. And you can see there's some yellow and red and green, but then at 24 weeks, oh, so much more green. And this is indicative of creating new healthy cartilage. At 48 weeks, you cannot see any red on the picture. You have green, fresh, glassy, cushiony cartilage. Trust me, the picture on the bottom right that's all green after 48 weeks with these bioactive collagen peptides, that's a much happier, healthier, more comfortable knee. That person can get in and out of a chair easier, play sports easier, play golf and tennis. That's a happy knee.
34: No, it really is unbelievable. And you mentioned older people, and you know, most of our customers, as you might guess, are 55 and older. But they've done studies on younger people too. They actually have two studies on athletes, like college age athletes. These are kids that just, you know, work hard, and the overuse issue causes inflammation and pain and discomfort. And they've given these bioactive collagen peptides, the main active ingredient in our joint gel product, to these kids. And the results are absolutely fantastic. in one study, 40% of them achieved full pain reduction in only, I think it was maybe 12 weeks.
35: Jay, is that the University of Freiburg study?
34: Yeah, exactly. And that was 160 subjects. That's a big study.
35: Yeah, Neil, yeah. And also, you know, after using the these bioactive collagen peptides that are in our joint gel, they needed less ice packs after the workouts. These are like serious athletes, runners, swimmers. They needed less physical therapy. They didn't need that stuff because they were feeling so much better with this, these bioactive collagen peptides.
34: Right. And, you know, so we were talking about like full resolution in a good portion of the subjects in about 12 weeks, but people were seeing results in as little as 3 weeks with pain, stiffness, physical function. Again, these are people who are overusing their joints and their they were experiencing after taking this ingredient, less pain during activity when they were still working out through their pain. And that's important for an athlete. It's important for all of us. If we're in pain, we still need to do things. So this is a technology that is helping, in a sense, to put out the fire. Within a few weeks, you can start to see benefits in terms of comfort and mobility and so on. But over time, it's rebuilding the foundation. And I have to tell you, there are a lot of joint supplements out there on the market, thousands of them. But this can rebuild this foundation that I'm talking about because it can literally help regenerate, revitalize, restore, and regrow joint cartilage. This is something like a retread on old tires, and it's absolutely a tremendous breakthrough. You've probably never heard of a supplement being able to do anything like this before.
35: All right, so Jay, at this point, I'm telling a patient, right? This happens all the time. I'm telling a patient about this, and they're like, "Doc, how can you regenerate cartilage? I don't know anything about this. That there's no way to do it." And I explain to them, well, first of all, your doctor doesn't know about this. This is new, cutting edge. This is flipping the joint health arena on its head, on its
34: 100%.
35: Ear.
34: Oh man, it really is.
35: Breakthrough. This is blowing the roof off joint health products. And this is the way it works. Our very special, very cutting edge bioactive collagen peptides, you're going to swallow them. This is a powder. It's a delicious cherry berry powder. But the point is, you're going to drink this. You're going to love it. And what happens is these bioactive collagen peptides are absorbed very rapidly. 99% of them will be absorbed in 24 hours. So it's getting in. It's getting absorbed. Now, get this, 90% of what's absorbed will be broken down into amino acids and dipeptides, and they happen to be the perfect kind of food for cartilage. So they'll be brought to your knee joint, your hip joint, your neck, your back, and they will feed the cartilage. They'll be utilized as ground substance to make new cartilage. But this is the magic right here. I'm about to tell you the magic of joint gel. 10% of these bioactive collagen peptides, which are the perfect molecular size and weight, approximately 3 kilodaltons, will get absorbed across your intestinal barrier, get taken directly to the cartilage, to the chondrocyte, which is our cartilage-making cell. It's the only cell that can make cartilage, and there it will dock on the cartilage, on this chondrocyte surface. It'll dock there, and like a lock and key, it'll turn a switch, and now the cartilage cell, this chondrocyte, will ramp up its DNA and RNA and start producing more cushiony, glassy joint cartilage. It's like you're on an ice skating rink, right? And people have been skating too long and the surface is all pitted. That's what your cartilage gets like as you get older. Then the Zamboni guy comes around, puts some fresh water and freezes it up, and you got this glassy, shiny ice skating rink. This is what it's doing inside your knee, inside your hip. And it's turning this cartilage cell up and on, and you start making more cartilage like you did, say, 20 years ago, and you feel the difference. You may feel it in 3 or 4 weeks.
34: Well, you know, thanks for all the boring science, Neil. What people really need to know, this helps regrow and regenerate joint cartilage in a way that really nothing else out there can. This is for real. This is a clinically studied technology. There are multiple human studies. We've got the before and after MRIs. You can literally see the changes over time. This is very revolutionary. I can't even overstate just how revolutionary this is. There are thousands of joint supplements out there. We sell many of them. Most of these joint supplements are about comfort or about maintaining and sustaining existing joint cartilage. 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This is a retread on your tires. 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I'm going to give out that number again a little bit later on in the show. But Neil, before we jump back into...
35: Jay, wait a second. Can I just stop you for a second? Because, you know, you asked me, what was it, a couple of days ago, could I... do a joint gel show with you? And I said, sure. And you didn't tell me any of this stuff. So like, that's an amazing deal. I didn't even know that. And I didn't know you were going to give away this Essential Immunity, which now that I'm thinking about it, makes so much sense because, you know, vitamin C is so critical for the immune system, but also for the creation of collagen. And collagen is what we're talking about here when we're talking about joint matrix and cartilage and skin cells and,
34: yep,
35: and all kinds of stuff. So this is really the perfect free gift that you're throwing in.
34: Yeah, for 10 bucks, what a deal. And you're right. You know, Jan couldn't be here today to join us. He was supposed to be here, but we had talked about it before the show. Hey, let's give away a bonus gift like we almost always do when we do these shows. And the vitamin C and D combo, again, we call it our Essential Immunity. And most people probably take it for supporting their immune system. But you're right. Vitamin C is absolutely critical for collagen generation. And if you are low on vitamin C, that's not optimal when it comes to making cartilage. And the idea behind Joint Gel is to do just that, to make cartilage, to grow cartilage, and as we're about to get into, to maintain cartilage. So with that said, Neil, we need to talk about the second ingredient in Joint Gel called MSM. MSM has been on the market for many years. It's one of the more popular joint support ingredients out there. And the science on MSM in its own right is actually quite fabulous for a whole bunch of different areas, mostly joints, but increasingly skin and cosmetics. And we're going to get into that a little bit, a new study that they did on fighting wrinkles, which is pretty amazing. And they have shown MSM can support immunity by boosting your body's
35: glutathione.
34: Yeah, glutathione, exactly. And just so many cool things that this MSM can do. The reason we included MSM into joint gel was because it is very prolific at helping to maintain and sustain existing joint cartilage. So we were like, well, if we're going to use these bioactive collagen peptides, this technology we get from Germany to grow joint cartilage, something, again, that really nothing else out there can do, in a way that nothing else out there can do, we really want to make sure that the our customers who use this keep and maintain that cartilage over time. So what better to add to it than MSM, right?
35: Right, right. And the science behind it is something called disulfide links. So what we make between these layers of cartilage is these disulfide bonds, which hold everything together. So you could grab your skin and you can pull it and it stretches, yet when you let go, it's going to snap back into position. That's the nature of these disulfide bonds that hold the cartilage, the collagen, I should say, just in the right position.
34: Right. Now, and Neil, that's a great point. And that leads me in perfectly to what I was hinting at before, skin health. You were talking about the skin or the cartilage snapping back. Well, that's exactly why MSM seems to be such a powerful cosmetic agent. And I'm not talking about a topical application here, not a beauty cream. This is a supplement you take that can actually help fight wrinkles from the inside out. So they did a study recently, Neil. I'm not even sure if you're aware of this. This was like just published. In 4 weeks of taking MSM, just 4 weeks, they saw noticeable results, including a 20%+ improvement in skin radiance and luminosity, 24% less wrinkles. That was in only a few weeks.
35: 4 weeks?
34: I think it was 4 weeks on that. Wow. 20% boost in skin elasticity, which is exactly what you just kind of talked about. 81% of the participants in this study said that their skin was more radiant and better hydrated, and 63% said they saw a boost in firmness and elasticity. This is doing some really cool things, and it's just an incredible side benefit that you can actually look a lot better. To add one more thing before I hand it back to you, Neil, they actually look to see how is this working in terms of boosting the skin. And so they did a gene study, and they wanted to see when people take MSM, what kind of influence does it have on genes related to regulating our skin barrier health, skin moisturization, and essentially the structural integrity of the skin, which is really what's involved in the aging process, at least from a cosmetic point of view. And what they noticed was this triggered all sorts of genes that relates to all that. So it's just unbelievable. You can see a tremendous difference.
35: So, Jay, let me ask you a question. Are you a little excited about MSM?
34: You know,
35: so as excited as you are about MSM for skin health, because you obviously are, like as a chiropractor, I'm that excited about MSM for joint health. I've been recommending MSM to my patients for decades. MSM reduces pain of athletes that have been exercising very hard.
34: Yes.
35: MSM allows us to get back to our sports more quickly. It does all of these things, and it's the perfect adjunct to our bioactive collagen peptides in this joint gel product. So really, our listeners are going to get this from so many directions. The MSM is going to boost the ability for these bioactive collagen peptides to function at a high level because it's going to create a healthy inflammation response. The bioactive collagen peptides are going to create more cartilage in the joints. Our listeners are going to be so much more comfortable. And now you're adding the vitamin C and vitamin D. So our listeners are going to notice a big difference here.
34: Joint gel is going to do some things for your joints and for your skin, as we've been talking about, but especially for your joints that really no other supplement can do. The first dietary supplement that I've seen that can do this, you've got the before and after MRI photos. These are studies that have been done at Penn State, Harvard, Tufts, University of Freiburg, which is in Germany. That's how big of a breakthrough this is. And really, I don't know any other company that is offering this currently. We've got a great product here, Joint Gel with MSM and all of the benefits of MSM. In a few minutes, I'm going to give out that 800 number and tell you how to get started for less than 10 bucks. And again, Dr. Levin was talking about our vitamin C as the bonus gift. We call it our essential immunity, our patent-pending C. Neil, we are shooting along so fast here. We've got so much information out there already. But with only a few minutes to spare here, for people just tuning in, what is Joint Gel and why is it such a dramatic breakthrough?
35: We're talking about our very special cutting-edge bioactive collagen peptides. This is a powder. You're going to get it. You're going to drink it down. And once you ingest this, it's delicious. It's going to go into your circulation. It's going to get brought to your cartilage. And 10% of these very special bioactive collagen peptides that are just the exact right molecular size and weight are going to knock on the door of your cartilage-making cell called the chondrocyte. So this is almost like waking up Rip Van Winkle. As we get older, our chondrocytes don't work as well. When we were 20, we made cartilage and broke down cartilage at the same rate. We had beautiful cartilage. When we're 50s, 60s, 70s, we're breaking down cartilage much faster than we're remaking it. These bioactive collagen peptides, this joint gel, this is your ticket to getting those knees and hips and joints in your body to create more glassy, smooth, cushiony cartilage, and it works. I like to play my golf. I like my tennis. I like hitting the gym. I like to run around and play with my kids. And this joint gel is my ticket. It's almost a little bit like a time warp, if you will. It's like turning the clock back a little bit. Your doctor doesn't know about it. It's here. It's going to regenerate cartilage. Your knee, your hip, your body, your joints are going to feel better.
34: Neil, I know this is one of your favorite products. 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I need to tell people how they can get started for less than $10 and get a retread and deal with that wear and tear once and for all with a solution that's been shown to help do what I call the four R's: regenerate, revitalize, restore, and regrow that joint cartilage. 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You will see real dividends in your comfort, your mobility, and you will be far better off for it. 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Like I said, within 4 weeks, you can notice a difference in your wrinkles. 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
1: 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We've got a fascinating show lined up for you today, but first, a quick few questions. Number one, is there a pill you can take that can actually help make you stronger? Number two, let's say you

0: We have a very exciting topic to cover today. Today we're talking about strength and power and how to get it back, even if you're in your 50s, 60s, 70s, 80s. So if you want to feel better, if you want to feel stronger, this is some very important information we're going to cover today.
1: Yeah, this is an exciting topic. Talk to me about this important message today. What molecule are we talking about and how it's impacting the lives of people who follow the science?
0: Right. Well, we're talking about a new supplement. It's called EverStrong, and it features an exciting molecule called creatine. Now, a lot of our listeners may have heard of creatine. I know you've used creatine.
1: Right.
0: But for those that don't know about creatine, it's mainly used in the Olympic circles, professional athletes, bodybuilders, college, high school athletes, because it does something extraordinary. And what I'm about to tell you is proven by hundreds and hundreds of human studies. So here's what creatine does for us. It helps us to get stronger, more powerful. It helps put muscle mass on the body, and it helps protect us from losing muscle tissue as we get older. We know that's a big part of aging. Not only that, great for the brain, great for memory, and it helps promote bone strength as well. So an amazing molecule that everybody needs to know about.
1: It's an amazing story. Can you share some of the science and tell us why you're calling creatine one of the best kept secrets to healthy aging?
0: Sure. What we need to understand with creatine is that it's a natural molecule to the body. It's in every single cell, tissue, organ in your system, and its job in the body is to generate and maintain strength and power. That's its reason for being, to maintain strength and power. It's in every single cell in the body. 95% of it, however, is in your muscle tissue because that's where we tend to use it the most. It powers up the muscles. It's good for strong muscle contraction, and it's important to help maintain strength and muscle contractions when you're using them over and over again. For instance, if you're working out at the gym, if you're playing sports, golf, tennis, anything like that, it keeps your muscles powered up in their high energy state, so they're strong and ready for action. Now, here's the key. This is so important for those of us, say, in our 50s, 60s, 70s. You see, we had lots and lots of creatine when we were young. We had oodles of this stuff. It was coming out of our ears. We had lots of creatine. Our bodies made a lot of it. But as we get older, like everything else, we don't do that as well, so we have less creatine in our muscles. Now, the good news is that hundreds and hundreds of human studies show that when you supplement with creatine, it goes to work, it goes straight to your muscles, it's absorbed easily, it pumps up the creatine in your muscle tissue, and you get stronger, you get more powerful. Not only that, it helps support memory and brain health, and it helps support the strength of your bones.
1: You know, we were talking before the show, and you were talking about how Olympic athletes have been using creatine for years to enhance mm-hmm. their strength and performance. Tell me more.
0: Well, this creatine is the premier sports nutrition supplement. There's no question about that. You've used it. Bodybuilders know about it. Athletes know about it. Creatine is the premier sports nutrient. Mm-hmm. So you know, back 20, 25 years ago, the Olympic athletes and their coaches, of course, they knew about it. They knew it made you bigger and stronger and faster. They knew it was natural to the body. It was supposed to be there. But they were a little bit afraid to supplement with it because they were afraid it might be considered cheating, that it mm-hmm. might be considered too much of an edge. But back in 1998, the International Olympic Committee, they came out, they officially confirmed that, I'm quoting here, creatine can be used by athletes to enhance their performance. And now it's not just for athletes anymore,
1: right?
0: Because the studies are plainly showing that for adults, for people in their 50s, 60s, 70s, this stuff is amazing. And Purity has this incredible new formulation. We call it EverStrong because that's exactly what it does. It helps you get stronger and stay stronger with hundreds of human studies to help you. And it's the purest form of creatine money can buy. The stuff from Europe, this stuff is fantastic.
1: All right. So obviously this works with athletes, but you say creatine is going mainstream. There's a lot of studies are showing that folks in their 50s, 60s, 70s and beyond, that creatine can be a cornerstone compound to help people stay strong, stay healthy, stay sharp, stay vital, right?
0: Oh, exactly. I mean, this is the ideal muscle-enhancing, strengthening, muscle-protecting nutrient for folks as we get older, 50-plusers like you and me. But let's go to a couple of studies on seniors just to show this. We'll do one on the guys and one on the gals, okay?
1: Right.
0: First on the guys, love the title of this one. Creatine supplementation improves muscular performance in older men. Study done at several American universities. A group of men, get this, age 59 to 72. Hey, you know

0: we know that's not when people are known for getting stronger, right?
1: Right.
0: So this was just a one-week study. People need to understand that. That's how effective and rapidly this stuff works. It's just a one-week study. Get this. The guys on creatine, they put on 4 pounds of lean mass. That's muscle tissue for those that don't know that. It shows they built the muscles and they hydrated the muscles nicely. They increased the strength of their bench press. That's a chest press for people that don't know, by 7%. They increased the strength of the leg exercises they were doing by 15%. They could get in and out of a chair more times faster without using their arms. On top of that, they could generate more power on a stationary bike. This happened in 1 week. When I think about that, yeah, it's really quite incredible.
1: All right, but what about the women out there? Did they get those kind of benefits too as well? Will it actually help women in their 50s, 60s, and 70s get stronger too?
0: Absolutely. Let's go straight to another study. Love the title on this one as well. Creatine supplementation improves muscular performance in older women, published in the European Journal of Applied Physiology. 30 women aged 58 to 71. Of course, they got either creatine or placebo. That's the way they do these things. Again, a one-week study. The women on creatine increased their bench press by almost 4 pounds. They increased their leg press by over 11 pounds, and they had better balance and agility. So 58 to 71 year old women, not only getting stronger, not only getting more powerful, getting faster with improved balance. Study after study shows that older folks that use creatine get amazing results. They get great results if they exercise. They get great results even if they don't exercise. They can lift more weight. They get faster. They get stronger. They get more powerful. Their muscles don't fatigue as fast. And get this. This is very important, especially for the ladies. You know that when women do resistance training, their bones get stronger as well, right?
1: Yeah.
0: You know, now, get this. When you resistance train with creatine, your bones tend to get stronger even faster. So an all-around win-win. EverStrong is going to help the seniors to feel better, feel stronger, more energized, more powerful, faster, and it helps protect your bones.
1: Talk more about how unique this exclusive EverStrong formula is from Purity Products. It even has a finished product clinically studied, which showed an increase in upper body strength and power. But tell me what's in it and why you like it so much. I mean, this is more than just creatine, right?
0: Oh, absolutely. I mean, EverStrong, this is a very comprehensive formula. I didn't want people to just feel stronger when they use creatine. You know, we're dealing with people in their 50s, 60s, 70s. I wanted people to feel more comfortable as well. So not only did I use the finest creatine money can buy, the stuff from Europe, the Pure creatine, I also added something called coffee berry extract. And coffee berry extract, a powerful antioxidant, stronger than blueberries and strawberries, helping to protect the muscles, helping to protect the brain, because we know our antioxidant systems aren't as strong as they used to be in our 20s and 30s. But I also added some vitamin D, because vitamin D, incredibly good for the muscles as well as the immune system and the bones. So this is an all-around win-win. This is a wonderful product. When you try it, you're going to love it. You're going to feel the difference, and it's fast. A week or two, you're going to feel more powerful. Purity wants you to have a free bottle. I know later in the show you're going to give out that phone number.
1: Sure will. You know, we mentioned how great creatine works for women. Take a moment and share that story you told me before the show about the award-winning 70-year-old senior swimmer who uses EverStrong.
0: Right, right. Emma Karen, I'm looking at her picture right now. I printed it out for the show. 70 years old. This picture, she's got 6 medals around her neck. It's the 2015 National Senior Olympic Games. You know, she writes to us that she was getting a little tired during our workouts at age 70. Of course, she didn't have that same stamina, but she fortunately heard about our EverStrong formula. She started using it and almost right away was invigorated in her workouts and had more energy throughout the day. I'm quoting from her. She says, "I feel my investment in EverStrong was one of the best choices I ever made. It's always a morale booster when people think I'm 50. She looks fantastic.
1: Wow.
0: And I hear this stuff all the time. This isn't one of those vitamins, like a multivitamin, you take it, you don't really notice the difference. This is a substance that you can use to help get some of that youthful vim and vigor back, get some of that strength back. It's wonderful.
1: You know, Purity's given away a free bottle of EverStrong, but Purity Products didn't stop there. In fact, you insisted they also give away a free bottle of their B12 energy melts, which are great for instant energy. Now, I know that you love this combination. Tell us about the incredible double free offer.
0: Yeah, you know, when I think about creatine, when I think about EverStrong, I think about muscular energy. I think about muscular power, but it's all about energy and feeling great, feeling energized. And the next thing I think about when I think about energy is B12. When you think about energy, think B12. And the problem is for 50-plussers like you and me, we're not absorbing the B12 as well as we used to in our 60s, 70s, 80s. So when you supplement with B12, you tend to bump back up those B12 levels. And that's what Purity's B12 energy melts are all about. They're fantastic. They melt in your mouth. They taste delicious. And you bump up those B12 levels. And that's great because B12 helps us make red blood cells, which carry oxygen to the tissues. Also, there's biotin in there for the hair, skin, and nails. So people love the B12 energy melts. Be one of the first 1,000 callers. 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If you don't notice the benefits we've been talking about today, Purity will even happily give you back your $6.95, so nothing to lose, and you're going to love the benefits you get with this EverStrong formula.
1: 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All right, so we were so busy at the top of the show. This EverStrong formula does so much for us. We haven't even touched on the incredible brain benefits. I mean, some of these studies you sent me are absolutely incredible. As you know, I'm very into nootropics. The anti-aging community has taken a keen interest in creatine, specifically the cognitive benefits of creatine.
0: Oh, absolutely. This is one of those areas where creatine really shines. You see, what we need to understand is that your brain, even though it's only 2% of your body's weight, it utilizes 20% of your body's energy. This is a very thirsty organ for energy. And just like your muscles soak up the creatine like a sponge, because this is a naturally occurring molecule in the body, it passes right through the blood-brain barrier. Your brain neurons soak it up like a sponge, and it increases your creatine phosphate reserves in your brain. So now, in your brain, you have more readily available resources to do what? To recharge those neuronal batteries to make more energy inside the brain. So basically, what do you notice? Well, your memory is supported. And scientists have done some amazing research here. They found that people that take creatine, it supports their memory. It actually helps the brain to utilize oxygen better. It supports memory in people that are sleep deprived. It's been shown to help people add numbers quicker and for longer periods of time without mental fatigue. Get this study. Just 5 days, 5 days of 8 grams of creatine supported mental tasks in subjects that were getting rapid fire questions. scientists were asking them math questions and science questions over and over and over, and they found the folks on creatine didn't fatigue as quickly mentally. So this is amazing stuff. It's like a turbo booster for your brain. It's like a supercharger for your muscles. It recharges all your cellular batteries, so all of your cells, tissues, and organs have more readily available energy.
1: All right, Doc, I love that Everstrong appeals to athletes and people who want to get more reps in the gym, maybe get some extra power in their workouts. But you're also saying there's a big push in the nutritional community to encourage people in their 40s, 50s, 60s, 70s, and even 80s to leverage the power of creatine to stay fit, strong, and healthy. In fact, you say creatine is going mainstream. You know, I shared the story with you before. My mom, who's in her late 70s now, she's taking creatine. She works out a couple of days a week, 3 days a week. She goes to Nautilus, does the free weights because she's got osteoporosis. She wants to maintain her muscle mass and she wants to make her bones stronger. And as you pointed out, creatine helps to do that. And then the other 3 days during the week, she'll go and she'll swim. Now, she's not trying to get big or strong or anything like that. But even at her age, creatine has benefits.
0: Oh, yeah. And what blows me away about that story, because you told me before, is that her medical doctor recommended creatine for her. And that just goes to show how much more mainstream this is. It's called Everstrong, and it supports the muscles. It supports your power, your strength, your speed. If you're an athlete, you're certainly going to love it. But even if you're not an athlete, you notice the difference. Let's go to another study, one more review study. This out of the journal Current Aging Science, December 2013. I thought this was very cool because the researchers looked at the body of research out there on creatine in seniors without exercise. They wanted to see what happens when seniors take creatine and they don't even exercise. So I'm quoting here, creatine supplementation without associated resistance training seems to enhance muscular strength, power, and endurance, increase lean body mass. For those that don't know what that is, they're talking about muscle, and improve the functional capacity of the elderly. They go on to talk about how it supports bone health as well, and then they finish with this, creatine supplementation without training in the elderly could potentially delay atrophy of muscle and improve endurance and strength. Hundreds and hundreds of human studies back up what we're talking about. You're going to love the benefits you get with this Everstrong formula.
1: That's incredible. 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We'll give that number out again later in the show. 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
0: Oh, absolutely. Yeah.
1: I know it combines the creatine with the vitamin D, the coffee berry, the fruit XB boron. And for those who don't know, talk about how these work so well together. 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I know we have a free bottle today, but if you wanted to buy all of these things separately, it would cost a small fortune, wouldn't it?
0: Oh, absolutely. I mean, if you went out and bought the CreaPure creatine, that's the purest, finest creatine from Europe, if you bought that, and then you went out and bought a separate antioxidant formula and a separate joint formula and the vitamin D, that's going to cost you $80, $90, $100 a month. 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You're not spending $45, $50, because today it's free. Your job is to be one of the first 1,000 callers and take it seriously. 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You just pay $6.95 for shipping. We want to get it right out to you. We want you to try this out. We want you to be the judge for yourself. Don't take my word for it. Try it. Look in the mirror. Go to the gym. Lift some weights. Play. Do whatever you do. See if you don't feel better.
1: All right, let's talk about how you take this. You have these easy-to-swallow tablets, which are super easy to swallow. It also comes in a very refreshing cherry berry powder. So how do you like to take it? And can people just choose the tablets or the powder when they call in for the free bottle today?
0: Yeah, you can choose tablets or powder. I personally use both, you know, on my workout days or days I'm making a protein shake. On days I'm juicing, let's face it, juicing is becoming very big these days. So if you're doing something like that, the cherry berry powder is fantastic. You just take a scoop, dump it right into your juice, dump it into your protein shake, and that's a great way to take it. But if you don't do that stuff, I mean, the tablets are super convenient. They're small, they're coated, they're easy to swallow. It's wonderful stuff.
1: Now, I know you're chomping at the bit to tell us a little more about the study that Purity did on the Everstrong powder. They tested golfers, and Purity found out that not only were these golfers getting stronger and more explosive, but they were driving the golf ball, get this, 14 yards further. That's amazing.
0: I have such a big smile on my face right now. I'm remembering when the researchers came back and gave us this information. I mean, we were bouncing off the walls. This is so exciting. The researchers called this a seminal study in sports nutrition, and this is on our EverStrong formula, the product we're talking about right now, the EverStrong powder. So double-blind, placebo-controlled study, 30 golfers took the EverStrong powder for 1 month. No exercise, nothing different. Just took our EverStrong powder for 1 month. In 1 month, they were banging the golf ball 14 yards further. Not only that, 6% more power on the bench press, more explosive. They could lift the weight faster.
1: Guys spend hundreds of dollars on new clubs to drive the ball further.
0: So, I mean, you could spend $500 on a driver and pick up 5 yards, right? This is 14 yards. People shouldn't just ho-hum about this or yawn about this. This is amazing because, let's face it, this was a golf study, but more explosiveness, more speed, more power. This should help all sports. So if you're a tennis player, if you're a jogger, if you're any kind of an athlete, this has ramifications across the board. But again, these golfers, 1 month on this EverStrong powder we're talking about today, banging the golf ball 14 yards further. Can you imagine? You get your bottle of EverStrong, you don't tell your buddies, take it for a month, and you go out and you're banging the ball 14 yards past them. They don't know what hit them.
1: Wow. All right, we just got a few minutes left here. I want you to recap this amazing story today about creatine, what you like to call the molecule of strength. Who needs it? And what about this double free bottle offer today with the EverStrong plus the B12 energy melts?
0: You know what? My one concern with this show is that literally it sounds too good to be true, right?
1: Right.
0: Like when I tell folks about EverStrong,
1: right,
0: I'm afraid they're going to think I'm making this up. It's not possible, right? You know, I know how you feel because 6, 7, 8 years ago when I started to read about creatine, I almost couldn't believe it. I said to myself, if it's really this good with an excellent safety profile, how come everybody's not using it? But I started to use it and I noticed some incredible benefits. It's just phenomenal. And it's as simple as this. You're going to get on the EverStrong, you're going to try it, you're going to get stronger, you're going to get more powerful. You can look in the mirror and see the difference. There's hundreds and hundreds of human studies backing this up. These aren't studies with a hamster in a lab somewhere. We're talking human studies. I call this stuff muscle fertilizer. It's that great. And of course, we didn't just add the CreaPure creatine. We've discussed that. We added the Fruit XP. Remember that? Joint health. We added the coffee berry extract, that phenomenal antioxidant that's more potent than blueberries and strawberries for powerful antioxidant protection. I added the vitamin D because it's so important across the board, great for bone health, but also for seniors, vitamin D so important for muscles, especially as we get older, for strength and coordination. Just make sure you're one of the first 1,000 callers. That's the only catch on this whole show. Don't be caller number 1,500. You're not going to get it. Be one of the first 1,000 callers. 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You're just paying for the shipping. 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But that's not going to happen. It never happens. People love this formula. You're going to tell your friends, relatives, loved ones. You're going to fall in love with the EverStrong and the B12 energy melts.
1: 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Thank you for your time.
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8: Finalizing the deal. I'm Angelo Bavaro, Fox News. President Trump posting on Truth Social today that a peace agreement with Iran has been, quote, largely negotiated. He says final details of that deal are currently being discussed and will be announced shortly.
9: Fox is told that a call took place today at 1 p.m. and that was supposed to include leaders from Saudi, Qatar, the UAE, Egypt, Turkey, and Pakistan. President Trump said that he would meet with Steve Witkoff and Jared Kushner, and that Vice President J.D. Vance was also expected to join that call. The Iranians today say that they're working on this 14-clause memorandum of understanding, and under that proposal that they would reportedly agree to end the war and commit to 30 days of more negotiations. Iran claims that the deal does not include Washington's nuclear capabilities. However, of course, that is going to be one of the hard lines for the administration, something they have repeatedly argued is a non-negotiable.
8: That is Fox's Alex Hogan. The death of NASCAR driver Kyle Busch Thursday at 41 has led to an outpouring of support from fans and fellow racers. Fox TV affiliate WOFL reporter Chancellor Wynn has more from the Daytona International Speedway.
10: Flowers and even M&Ms, the peanut one specifically, because Kyle Busch drove that yellow M&M car for more than a decade. All this looking right up at the NASCAR legend. His sudden passing has many people asking how and why.
11: As we wait for answers, the focus shifts to Busch's incredible legacy. A two-time champion who set the fastest qualifying lap at this year's Daytona 500. NASCAR CEO Steve O'Donnell says it's those wins and his connection with the fans that make Busch a permanent legend.
10: NASCAR says they plan to honor Kyle Busch throughout the races this weekend.
8: Busch died after severe pneumonia progressed into sepsis. 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
17: 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Now, here is this week's edition of Prosper with Keith Singer.
18: Welcome to Prosper with Keith Singer. I'm Keith Singer, founder of Singer Wealth Advisors. With me, as always, is my co-host, David Friedland. And a special welcome to our new listeners in Houston, Dallas, and Baltimore. We have a lot to talk about today. David, I want to dig into something that I think most investors are missing right now. And I want our listeners to stay with us for this entire segment, because by the time we're done, I think you're going to look at your portfolio a little bit differently.
19: Set it up for us, Keith. Great to be here. So what is the big idea today that you want to discuss?
18: Big idea. Well, let's talk. The big idea is that if you own the S&P 500, if you own the index fund today, and most of our listeners do in some form, you're making a bet you probably did not know you were making. Roughly 47% of that index is in two sectors, technology and communications. Companies like Apple, Microsoft, NVIDIA, Meta, Google, Amazon, the same names you hear about every day. So roughly 6% of that index is in energy and materials combined. 6%. So the entire oil and gas industry, every refiner, every pipeline, every mining company, every chemical producer, all of it is 6 cents on the dollar.
19: Wow, that's a stunning imbalance when you put it that way, Keith.
18: It is, and I want to be clear about something. I'm not against technology. I'm not anti-technology. We own it in our clients' portfolios. These companies are amazing companies. The earnings are real. The innovation is real. But there's a question every serious investor has to ask, at what price, right? And at what concentration? Because 47% in two sectors is not a portfolio. That's a bet.
19: So walk us through why this kind of concentration matters.
18: There's a phrase that I've been thinking about a lot lately. Asset allocation is conservation of mass. So what does that mean in plain English? It means you cannot be overweight everything. Right, if 47% of the index is in two sectors, then by definition, every other sector is underweight. Healthcare is underweight. Financials are underweight. Real estate is underweight. And energy materials. And, you know, what some people call the real economy. And we're way underweight the real economy compared to the historical averages.
19: So what were those historical averages typically?
18: Well, energy alone was 15% of the index in 2008. It was about 10% 20 years ago. Today, it's about 3%, the whole sector. So if you owned an index fund in 2008, 15% of every dollar you put in went to energy companies. Today, 3%. The index made that decision for you. You didn't vote on it. Nobody asked you. The math of the market cap weighting just delivered you that outcome.
19: And what happens when that imbalance corrects?
18: That's an interesting question. So the S&P 500 is roughly $66 trillion index. If the technology and communications weight moves from 47% towards something closer to the historical norm, say like 25%, that's a meaningful amount of capital that has to go somewhere, trillions of dollars. Now, I want to be honest, the money doesn't all have to rotate. Some of it can simply vanish if the stocks come down in price. We saw that in 2000 to 2002. When the NASDAQ fell 78%, the money did not rotate to other sectors necessarily. It just disappeared. So I'm not telling you the math is automatic.
19: But some of the capital does rotate.
18: Yeah, I mean, some always does. I mean, pension funds rebalance, endowments rebalance. Even passive investors make money out of one fund to put into another. And the question becomes, when the herd looks for something cheap and under-owned that has real cash flows and real assets behind it, where do they go? You know, my answer is that some of that capital will find its way into parts of the market that have been starved for 15 years, companies that produce physical things that the modern economy actually runs on.
19: All right. So, Keith, you talk about starved, right? And that's a strong word. It certainly is. And the data supports it. The International Energy Agency tracks this every year. Global investment in upstream oil and gas, that is the money spent finding and developing new oil fields, is down 35% from its 2015 peak. Refinery investments are at a 10-year low. Mining capital expenditures from the top 20 mining companies in the world are running about 40% below the 2012 peak. And here's the part that should make you pause. Even with oil over $100 a barrel right now, the industry is still cutting capital spending in 2026, not raising it. They're cutting it. And therefore, you would think that high prices would bring more investment.
18: Well, yeah, I guess you would think that. And there are a few reasons why. First, the industry got burned in 2014 and again in 2020. They spent enormous amounts of money chasing growth, then watched prices collapse, then watched stocks get cut in half. The CEOs who survived that learned a lesson. They're not going to drill themselves into another grave just because Wall Street wants more barrels. Second, the regulatory environment around fossil fuels has made long-term investment harder to justify. You spend $1 billion on a project that takes 10 years to develop, and you don't know what the rules are going to be when it comes online. The capital itself has been chasing artificial intelligence. Every dollar of investable savings in this country has been gravitating towards technology stocks, not towards building pipelines and refineries.
19: So in essence, the supply side has been quietly shrinking.
18: Yeah, quietly shrinking is exactly right. And here's the irony that I think will define the next decade. The artificial intelligence boom is the largest energy consumer in modern history. A single hyperscaler data center uses as much electricity as a small city. Amazon alone consumes more primary energy than most OPEC countries produce. Microsoft's just signed an agreement to restart the Three Mile Island nuclear plant. Three Mile Island, we're bringing back nuclear plants that have been mothballed for 40 years because we can't find enough power to run the chatbot. So it's so ironic that everyone's investing in these technologies, which is only causing the demand for energy to increase dramatically.
19: Now, Keith, I want to ask you something. Why are we talking about this now? This thesis has certainly been around for a while.
18: Fair question. Here's why now. In 2020 and 2021, the people who were telling you inflation would be transitory, that supply chains were fine, that the energy transition was smooth and orderly, were the same financial professionals and economists who had never set foot on a drilling rig or walked through a copper mine. At the same time, the operators and the CEOs of oil companies, the commodity traders, the people who actually move barrels and tons and bushels for a living, were telling you the opposite. They were saying capacity is being retired, capital was leaving, inventories were thinning, and demand was about to break out. So who turned out to be right?
19: Well, the operators, right?
18: Yeah, I mean, the operators. By early 2022, before Russia even invaded Ukraine, oil was already over $90 a barrel, copper was over $10,000 a ton, and gold was approaching $2,000 an ounce. The trade was working before the headlines arrived. So today, those same operators are saying the same things. They're telling you the supply problem is structural, not temporary. They're telling you it will take a decade or more for investment to fix. And meanwhile, the financial pundits who were wrong in 2020 are telling you to ignore them again. So I've been doing this for 30 years. When people who get their hands dirty are saying one thing and the people in the suits are saying another, I've learned to listen to the people who get their hands dirty.
19: Keith, you've always told me you want to give listeners both sides of the story. So what is the bear case?
18: Good question. I want our listeners to hear this. There is a bear case, right? You never know for sure what's going to happen. Number one, a recession could crush oil demands. If the Federal Reserve overshoots on rates or the economy rolls over, oil prices can fall fast. We saw that in 2008. We saw that in 2020. Number two, futures market does not agree with me. The three-year oil futures are trading around $75 a barrel. The market is telling you the current shortage is temporary. UBS just forecasted oil at $90 by year end and $85 by next March. They could be right. And number three, technology stocks could keep going. The artificial intelligence story is real. The earnings are real. If those companies keep growing into their valuations, the rotation I'm describing may not happen on any timeline that matters to a retiree.
19: So why should anyone have any exposure at all?
18: Because of the asymmetry. I mean, here's what I mean. If I'm wrong and oil falls back to $75, the major energy companies still throw off 5 to 7% of free cash flow yields. They still pay dividends in 3 to 4% range. ExxonMobil, Chevron, ConocoPhillips, these are some of the most disciplined companies in the world. So you get paid to wait. And if I'm right, you participate in a multi-year repricing of an entire sector. And that's what asymmetric means, limited downside, meaningful upside. And when an investor has been overpaying for the popular sector for 3 years, an asymmetric trade is exactly what your portfolio needs.
19: So Keith, what does this look like inside a real client portfolio?
18: Well, at Singer Wealth Advisors, we have several energy investments that we really like for our clients. I'm not going to recommend specific tickers on the air because the right answer depends on your tax situation and your income needs and your time horizon and what else you already own. But I will tell you the categories: broad energy sector exposure through quality companies, pipeline and midstream businesses that get paid a toll to move energy around the country, often with tax advantage distributions. And for clients where it's suitable, we use institutional partners for specialized energy exposure. One of those partners, Kaz Investments, is based in Houston. Christopher Zook and his team have been investing in energy and alternative assets for decades. And that kind of specialized expertise is hard to replicate by buying an exchange traded fund.
19: Now, listeners in Houston certainly know that name well.
18: They do. Houston is the energy capital of America. 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We work with clients all over the country, but when it comes to energy, we partner with one of the best firms in the backyard if you live in Houston, and that's the kind of due diligence we do for our clients. We use our Vision Quest process to figure out what mix is right for each family.
19: So how can our listeners learn more?
18: Here's what I want you to take away from this segment. 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Ask them why your portfolio is sitting at 3% energy when historical average is closer to 10. 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It doesn't matter about what's been doing better. 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And if you want a second opinion, call us at 866-WEALTHY. 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
18: Welcome back to Prosper with Keith Singer. I'm Keith Singer here with David Friedland. David, I want to play a game with you and our listeners. We're going to call it The Price Was Right. Are you ready?
19: I certainly am. What are the rules? One of my favorite old-time TV shows.
18: Well, first of all, David Friedland, come on down. You are the next contestant. All right, I'm going to take you, listeners, I'm going to take you back to time in 1983. I'm going to ask you the price of some everyday items in 1983. And I want you to take your best guess. So we'll tell you, our listeners, what those items cost today. By the end of this game, every retiree listening is going to understand something the government does not want them to understand. You ready?
19: I'm ready. Let's do it.
18: Okay. Number one, in 1983, what was the price of a dozen eggs?
19: Wow, a dozen eggs in 1983. I wasn't buying them, and then my parents were, but I'm going to guess about $1.50.
18: Yeah, how would we know what a dozen eggs was in 1983? Well, I was 16. Yeah, I might have bought. I don't know. I probably didn't buy eggs until I was in college. All right, you guess $1.60.
19: $1.50. I said $1.50.
18: 90 cents. You went over. So less than a dollar today. Anywhere from $4 to $6. A dozen, depending on where you shop. Some weeks this year, I've paid more than that. Number two, okay. The average price of a new car in 1983.
19: Well, new car, 1983. Once again, you know, I was only 11 years old, but I'm going to guess, let's say, $16,000.
18: About $10,000 on average. I know that in 1986, I got like a very old used Volkswagen Rabbit. I think it was $1,700. But today, the average new car sells for $50,000 versus $10,000, five times the number. The average price of a single-family home in 1983.
19: Well, I'm going to guess about $150,000.
18: Almost double the right answer. $80,000 was the median in 1983. And today, the median is roughly $420,000, so more than five times. And here's the last one, a first-class postage stamp in 1983.
19: Do we still use stamps anymore? Wow, a stamp. I'm going to say 40 cents.
18: 20 cents in 83. You doubled it. Today, a first-class stamp is 73 cents, almost four times the 1983 price. So here's the punchline for our listeners. The government tells you inflation has been running at 2 to 3% a year, but the official consumer price index, you know, when you look at that, but look at what actually matters for to retiree. Food, housing, healthcare, insurance, transportation, those have gone up far more than the official number. And here's the part that's going to sting. The inflation rate that a retiree actually experiences is roughly three times the official consumer price index.
19: Keith, every other week somebody tells me Social Security is going broke. They're convinced that it's not going to be there when they need it.
18: I hear that all the time, and I want every listener to understand something. Social Security is not running out of money. The trust fund may face some adjustments down the road. Congress may need to tweak the formula, but the program itself is not going away. Why? Because Social Security is not funded out of some giant savings account that is about to hit zero. It's funded out of current payroll deductions. Every 2 weeks, while you're listening to the show, your children and grandchildren, and you, if you're working, are having FICA taxes pulled out of their paychecks. That money is going right back out the door to pay current retirees. The program is a flow, not a balance. Some call it a Ponzi scheme, but money is still coming in to pay people that are retired.
19: So basically, as long as people are working and not collecting Social Security, those checks keep coming in. Is that right?
18: Yeah, exactly. It's like you said, as long as people are working and paying the payroll taxes, Social Security has the money to pay the benefits. That's the design. And here's the other thing most listeners don't appreciate. Social Security is built in inflation protection, which is huge. Every year, the benefits get a cost of living adjustment. It's not perfect. It uses the same official CPI number that we just talked about, so it lags what retirees actually experience. But it's the only major source of retirement income most Americans will have that adjusts upwards for inflation automatically. Your pension doesn't do that. Most annuities don't do that. Your bond ladder does not do that. Social Security does do that.
19: So talking about Social Security, the big question that people have is, when should I claim? When should somebody claim?
18: This is one of the most important decisions a retiree makes, and it's one that most advisors don't do the math on correctly. In fact, a reporter from the USA Today just called me last week to ask me about the math of claiming early versus later. So let me walk you through a real example. Suppose someone could receive $36,000 per year in Social Security at full retirement age. It's age 66. They have a choice. They could defer it and get an 8% increase plus inflation, or they could start taking it. Take it now, $30,000, or wait 4 years to age 70.
19: If they wait those 4 years, they're giving up 4 years of checks. That's 48 payments.
18: Yeah, that's 120,000. 4 years times 30,000, like I said, is 120,000 they forego. That feels like a lot. But here's what they get in exchange by waiting until age 70. The base benefit grows from 30,000 to 39,000. That's an increase from delayed retirement credits. And then if you assume a 3% inflation adjustment over those 4 years, by the time the higher benefits actually starts, it's not 39,000, it's $44,578 per year.
19: So they're now collecting about $10,000 more per year for the rest of their life.
18: Yeah, I think actually more than that, $15,578 more per year for the rest of their life. So with the future inflation adjustments on top of that, it's really big. Now, here's the question I want every listener to think about. If the person who took benefits at age 60 said, you know what, I would like to increase my income now. I do have this $120,000 that I have stashed away. You know, what would it cost me to buy it, an extra $15,500 of income starting at age 70, going up 2% a year for inflation?
19: I don't know. Tell me, Keith.
18: So to go out and buy that inflation-adjusted income stream from an insurance company that pays $15,578 per year, growing at only 2% inflation, you'd need to spend approximately $202,000. So remember, you got $120,000, but it costs $202,000 to buy what you gave up.
19: So Keith, what is the bigger issue underneath the Social Security question?
18: The bigger issue is that most retirees have an investment portfolio, but not an income plan. And those are two different things. An investment portfolio is a collection of holdings. An income plan is a strategy that tells you exactly where your monthly check is going to come from for the next 20 or 30 years. How much from Social Security? How much from your IRA? How much from taxable accounts? How much from any pensions or annuities? In what order? With what tax consequences? That's an income plan. And here's the dirty secret of the financial advisory business. Most advisors are very good at growing money. Very few of them are trained to create income.
19: And why is that?
18: Because the entire industry is built around accumulation. Everyone learned how to gather assets and grow them. Very few advisors learn how to take a finished pot of money and turn it into a paycheck that lasts 30 years through good markets, bad markets, inflation, healthcare costs, and tax changes. Those are completely different skills. And right now, every single one of you listening is approaching or already in the most important transition of your financial life, from earning a paycheck to creating one. That's where the harbor pilot comes in.
19: Tell our listeners what a harbor pilot is.
18: A harbor pilot is a real thing. It's not a metaphor I made up. A harbor pilot is a highly trained maritime specialist with advanced skills and decades of experience. And when a giant cargo ship or oil tanker is coming into port, the captain who sailed that ship across the open ocean doesn't bring it into the harbor himself. He stops and a harbor pilot comes aboard. The harbor pilot takes command of that ship and guides it safely into the dock.
19: Explain why the ship needs a different captain.
18: Because the open ocean and the harbor are two completely different environments. They require different skills. Now, I want every listener to think about your investment journey as that ship. For 30 or 40 years, you've been sailing the open ocean. You started with nothing. You didn't have two nickels to rub together in some cases, but you started. You worked hard. You put money away. You sacrificed. You saved. You ignored the noise. You stayed disciplined. And along the way, there were some storms. There were some icebergs. There were some rogue waves. There were some giant squids. There were some even pirates. There were 2008 and 2020 and the dot-com crash. But by and large, the open ocean was kind to you.
19: What's the proof of that?
18: Here's the proof. If you invested $50,000 in the S&P 500 in 1983, the same year as our Price was Right game, and you got total amnesia, and you forgot about the money completely until this morning, you'd have about $6.2 million today. $6.2 million from a single $50,000 deposit. That's the open ocean. That's the accumulation phase. Honestly, any reasonably disciplined person could have gotten through that journey.
19: And the harbor?
18: Well, the harbor is a completely different game. In the harbor, you have 10 times the danger, you have shifting tides, you have relative winds, you have other boats moving in unpredictable directions, you have sandbars hidden under the water, you have bridges with limited clearance, you have narrow channels, you have rocks, you have submerged cables, and waiting for you on the dock is the biggest threat of all, the IRS, because for most of our listeners, the largest bulk of retirement asset is sitting in the tax-deferred retirement accounts. Traditional IRAs, 401ks, 403bs, every single dollar in those accounts is fully taxable as ordinary income and when it comes out, and the IRS is standing on the dock waiting to collect.
19: So what you're saying is in the harbor, you lose your most valuable asset.
18: Time. You lose time. 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In the harbor, one mistake can sink your ship. A bad sequence of returns in the first 5 years of retirement can permanently impair your standard of living. 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The math does not work the same way. 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You need a harbor pilot, someone whose entire training and experience is about getting them safely home.
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18: Welcome back to Prosper with Keith Singer. I'm Keith Singer, along with David Freeland. David, before the break, I told our listeners we're going to talk about taxes and retirement and a strategy that most people have never heard of. I want to start somewhere that might surprise you.
19: Let me guess. We're going to go back in time again.
18: People love that. People love going back in time. This time, it's 1974. So picture it. Richard Nixon resigns in August. Gerald Ford takes the oaths. Seasons in the Sun is the number one song on the radio. The Godfather Part Two is in theaters. A gallon of gas costs you about 53 cents. And in June, a cashier in Troy, Ohio, scans the first barcode in the history on the pack of a Wrigley's gum.
19: Gas at 53 cents, and we all thought we were getting ripped off.
18: Yeah, it's exactly right. But here's the thing that happened in 1974 that I'll bet almost nobody listening remembers. On September 2nd, 1974, President Ford signed a piece of legislation called ERISA, the Employee Retirement Income Security Act.
19: And from a legal standpoint, ERISA was a monster piece of legislation. We still litigate ERISA cases today, 52 years later. It set up the entire framework for how employers had to handle retirement plans, what their fiduciary duties were, what disclosures they had to make. But the part most people miss is what ERISA did to the relationship between you and your employer.
18: Tell our listeners what you mean.
19: ERISA was sold as worker protection. After a string of corporate pension failures in the 1960s and early 1970s, Washington stepped in. That was the public story. The quieter story that ERISA created is the legal framework that let corporations get out of the pension business entirely. Your company stopped promising you a check for life. Instead, they handed you a 401k, and the risk shifted from the corporate balance sheet to your shoulders.
18: That was a major win for corporations, and I would submit it was a major blow to retirees. Because before, you had it made in the shade, you just had guaranteed income. You know, now you have control, but you also got the risk. And the pension disappeared, and the 401k took its place.
19: And Wall Street had a sales pitch ready to go.
18: The beautiful sales pitch. It went like this. Save your money, put it away, tax deferred. You get a tax deduction for contributions. And your tax rate when you retire is going to be lower than it is today. Eight words at the end of that sentence. So your tax rate in retirement will be lower than it is today. That promise built the 401k. It built the IRA. It built an entire trillion-dollar industry.
19: And for 50 years, by and large, it was true. Federal tax rates in 1974 had a top bracket of 70%. Today, the top federal bracket is 37%. So an entire generation of workers deferred income at rates that were higher than what they paid when they retired. So the pitch was true, and it delivered.
18: That's exactly right. But here's the question I want our listeners to think about. How much money is sitting in those accounts today?
19: Well, the Investment Company Institute publishes a quarterly report on this. And as of the end of 2025, Americans have approximately $49 trillion sitting in tax-deferred retirement accounts. Roughly $19 trillion are in IRA accounts, about $10 trillion in 401k plans, and another $14 trillion or so in other defined contribution plans like 403Bs and 457s, and the rest in other similar vehicles.
18: $49 trillion not taxed yet. That's a lot of income the IRS is going to get.
19: Not taxed yet are the three most important words in this segment. Not taxed yet.
18: So while the Americans were saving that $49 trillion, the federal government was doing the opposite. So I want to give our listeners two numbers, just two. Number one, in 1974, when ERISA was signed, the total national debt of the United States was under $500 billion.

0: working voters because working voters are loud. They vote. But retirees with money sitting in IRAs are quieter, and the money's already segregated, already counted, already known to the IRS down to the exact dollar.
1: So here's the question every retiree should be asking. Where's the easiest $49 trillion in the country that the IRS has not yet taxed? Inside your retirement accounts. The government needs money. You have money, and they're coming after it. The only question is how.
0: Let me walk our listeners through the five levers Congress has at its disposal. I see all of these in my law practice every week. Lever one, we're likely to see higher tax brackets in the future, right? We're in historically low tax brackets right now. And so for most upper class middle families, that could mean a meaningful tax increase the moment tax rates increase, which are bound to happen in the future.
1: Hold on. Let me just say one thing, David. We know that it's cyclical who's in charge of the government. Sometimes it's Republicans and they like to lower taxes. Sometimes it's Democrats and they like to raise taxes. So the next time Democrats are in control, does anyone doubt the taxes are going higher? I mean, I think it's a foregone conclusion at that point. But, you know, we'll see when that happens. But I think it will happen at some point.
0: I agree. And especially seeing we're in historically low tax rates, if you look back over 50 years. Lever number two, means-tested Medicare. There is a program called IRMA, Income-Related Monthly Adjustment Amount, which basically means that if your income in retirement exceeds certain thresholds, Medicare starts charging you higher premiums. The thresholds today kick in around $160,000 for singles and $212,000 for couples. Now, Congress can lower those numbers anytime they want, and the lower the threshold, the more retirees are going to have to pay.
1: That would be an easy way to raise some revenue, I think, for sure.
0: Lever number three, expanded taxation of Social Security benefits. Keith, you and I were just talking last segment about how Social Security itself is not running out because current payroll deductions fund current checks. Well, that part's true. But here is what Congress absolutely can change. The amount of your Social Security check that gets pulled back into your taxable income. Right now, only up to 85% of your benefit can be taxed as ordinary income. Congress can move that to 100% with a stroke of a pen. They can also lower the income thresholds that trigger the taxation. Either change pulls billions right back out of retiree pockets without touching the underlying benefit at all. Lever number four, lower exemption thresholds. The federal estate tax exemption was raised in 2017 to $15 million per person. Now, that is not set in stone forever, because as we talked about earlier, as soon as there is different legislation, different Congress, that can easily change. And so 42 years of bracket creep, Congress can simply fix it. They haven't done that. And every year that goes by, the more of the retirees listening on our show are going to fall into the trap.
1: Yep. What about lever five?
0: Lever five is the one that already happened. And most retirees still have no idea what just happened to their family.
1: So the Secure Act actually killed the stretch IRA. It's very underrated the impact that that has. David, this is right in your wheelhouse. You and I have probably had 300 client conversations about this over the years. So walk our listeners through what happened.
0: Okay, well, in December 2019, Congress passed something called the Secure Act. Effective January 1st, 2020, most families I met with today still don't know what happened. Well, here's the short version. Before 2020, if you left your IRA to a non-spouse beneficiary, typically your children, that beneficiary could stretch withdrawals across their entire life expectancy. Small distributions kept them in lower tax brackets, decades to plan, and the wealth could compound across generations.
1: And then January 1st, 2020 happened.
0: Yep, Congress killed it. Under the new rules, with very few exceptions, non-spouse beneficiaries must empty the entire inherited IRA within 10 years of the original owner's death. 10 years, period. No more stretching. And here is the part that infuriates me as an attorney. The 10 years almost always lands in your child's peak earning years, during their highest tax brackets, the exact wrong time to be forced to take a large taxable distribution.
1: I mean, think about that. For years and decades, conventional wisdom says when you have an IRA and the tax-deferred account, you don't take anything out. You let it defer. You take the minimum that you're required to. Let your kids take the minimum. Let them defer. And people didn't realize that that's no longer the strategy. That is a bad strategy now with this new law. So, David, give our listeners a real example.
0: So I had a client family last year. Mom passed away. She left a $2 million IRA.

0: Barbara to her two children. Both kids are doctors at the top of their earning years, already in the highest tax brackets. Now, under the old rules, they would have simply stretched that $2 million across 40 years or more. Under the new rules, they have to drain it in 10 years on top of their already high incomes. The tax cost to that family compared to the old rules is conservatively $400,000. $400,000 that went to the IRS instead of to the grandchildren's college funds. That's what the Secure Act did.
1: The government didn't just come after you. They're coming after your kids.
0: Yep, they came after your kids. And here's the kicker. If Congress did this once, what makes you think they won't do it again?
1: Right now, while this is fresh in your mind, I want every listener to do something. Take out your phone, text the word tax report to 954-462-3300. We're going to send you a free tax report on strategies that you can use right now to reduce your taxes so that when you go to meet with your CPA, you'll owe less taxes instead of more taxes. Text the word tax report to 954-462-3300, and we'll send you that free tax report. It walks you through every one of the levers David just described with specific numbers and what each one could cost your family. No charge, no obligation. Just take 5 minutes and text the word tax report to 954-462-3300. So here we are, $49 trillion in untaxed retirement accounts, $39 trillion in national debt and climbing, nearly $2 trillion in annual deficits every year. The math is the math. The question for every listener right now is, what are you going to do about it?
0: And here's what I tell every family that walks into my office. The single biggest mistake people make is assuming the tax code that exists today will be the tax code that exists when they need to take distributions. It almost certainly will not. The best time to address this was 20 years ago. The second best time is right now, while rates are historically low and you still have some flexibility.
1: So what kind of strategies are we talking about?
0: Well, it's a whole menu. Strategic Roth conversions while you're in lower tax brackets, qualified charitable distributions if you're over 73, insurance-based structures that grow tax-free and pass income tax-free to heirs, asset location strategies that put the right investments in the right type of account. Some of these accounts are straightforward and others require coordination between your advisor, your accountant, and your estate planning attorney.
1: The last point is what I want our listeners to hear. 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
1: 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We're going to talk to you soon. Stay with us. We're going to take a quick break. We'll be right back for the last segment.
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1: Welcome back to Prosper with Keith Singer. I'm Keith Singer here with David Friedland. Before the break, David teased a strategy that very few advisors even know exists. And I want to start with a story I picked up in law school that has stuck with me ever since.
0: I love the story. Go ahead.
1: Yeah, I do too. It involves Louis Brandeis, the Supreme Court Justice. Before he went to the bench, he was one of the most respected attorneys in the country. And the story goes something like this. A man comes to Brandeis looking for advice. He wants to know whether it is legal to cross a particular river by the bridge. Brandeis tells him, yes, the bridge is public. The crossing is legal. There is no toll. The man thanks him and leaves. And then years later, Brandeis runs into the same man and finds out that the man had been swimming across the river the entire time, day after day, year after year. Cold water, strong current. While the free public bridge was right there, nobody had told him. So that sums up something I see every week. I think about it every single time I sit across from a successful client who's been paying enormous taxes on their investment growth for decades. The bridge has always been there. Nobody just ever told them about it.
0: And today we want to introduce our listeners to that bridge, because the truth is there is a category of strategies that has been quietly used by wealthy families and by smart middle market investors for over a century. And almost nobody talks about it in the retail finance media.
1: Why we do not talk about it on cable news is a question worth asking, but first, let us explain what it is.
0: So it starts with one of the oldest privileges in the American tax code, life insurance. For over 100 years...
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6: Go because he had to stay in town in D.C. to continue with these negotiations with regard to Iran. Mm-hmm. What we don't know just yet is exactly where the president of the United States is as we are watching all of this unfold outside the White House.
7: And, of course, social media lighting up over a lot of this. Kevin, for those that don't have a good perspective, you've been doing a great job of taking us into this area here and trying to break down what this could be. How close in the surrounding area, if there were gunshots that weren't necessarily related to the White House at all, mm-hmm. What is the likelihood that those that were at the White House, those that were reporting at the White House, would hear those gunshots?
8: Good question. It would depend on which side of the complex. For example, if you're on the south side of the complex, you have a major thoroughfare. We're talking about Constitution Avenue. And people drive up and down that street all day long. And if someone got out and decided to discharge a firearm, most definitely you would be able to hear that from the south lawn. On the other side of this, if you're, say, on the north side, if you're walking, for example, there's a park, Lafayette Park, right there in front of the north portico of the White House. If a firearm were discharged there, you better believe people would hear it on the north lawn itself. Now, they do have Secret Service up and down Pennsylvania Avenue, the walkway in front of the White House, and so you would expect that if something were discharged near them, they would immediately spring into action. Again, but based on what I'm looking at as I look at those live pictures, I wouldn't be surprised if by chance it happened near the street. If it was near 17th, as I pointed out, you would be able to hear that if you are on the North Lawn for sure. If you're doing a report, most definitely you'd be able to hear gunfire. And again, given the number of law enforcement in the area, most certainly they would lock things down immediately. Would the president or staff be in danger? Maybe not so much. But again, if it was in the park, across the street from the North Portico, absolutely, they would have to take that into consideration.
7: Alicia, you know, we're seeing some images on social media, of course, of other reporters mm-hmm. from other networks and what they could have heard. And, you know, my thought is, and Kevin would know better than I guess any of us, but what kind of protections reporters have when they're at the White House? How close are passerby able to go to the reporters that are on scene? Maybe this is, again,
6: probably a Kevin question. Oh, yeah.
7: Well, and we are also now, joining us now by phone, is Chief Congressional Correspondent Chad Pergram. He had been following this breaking news story and has all the details on what happened. We're so grateful, Chad, we have you by phone. Can you break this down for us?
9: Well, Tommy, this is what always happens when we have something like this. I always start to check in on the security situation at the White House, but this is what happened around 6 o'clock this evening. I'm told that a gunman came up near the White House on the west side, what is described to me as Gate 17. This is kind of near 14th Street on the west side of the White House, and came up and brandished some sort of a pistol. We don't know what type of pistol it was, but he then fired toward the White House three times. And the United States Secret Service, they returned fire. We don't know how many shots that they got off. and they apparently took the gunman down. Now, sometime in this gunfire exchange, a civilian on the street was struck by this gunfire, and we do not know the condition of that person right now. But the important thing to know is that the gunman who came up with the pistol and was taken down by the Secret Service, and we don't know his condition right now, but he never got inside the perimeter of the White House. And this is according to a senior administration official with direct knowledge of what went down at the White House this afternoon. This was right around 6 o'clock Eastern time.
7: So, Chad, so if I'm hearing what you said correctly, this was somebody who was just firing in the direction of the White House?
9: It was something that the Secret Service obviously perceived as a threat. Obviously, we're told that that gunfire apparently was directed toward the White House. If you get toward the west side of the White House, and we're trying to figure out precisely where this was, you have the old executive office building, now called the Eisenhower Executive Office Building, which is kind of a big complex if you're working from west to east toward the White House. So we know that he was firing in the direction of the White House, and this is the preliminary report from someone who's very senior and would have direct knowledge of this information. Again, a lot of people in town, there was one source that had, you know, questioned me earlier, even before we had this information. There's a lot of motorcyclists in town for the Memorial Day events. They always come for this time, and people thought it might have been, you know, motorcycles backfiring or something like that. There's quite a cacophony of that. But this is clearly someone who came up and was firing at the direction of the White House. And the president, of course, is at the White House today.
8: Hey, Chad, Kevin here. If I could just get you to break down again, based on what you've heard, this person was taken down. Does that mean they have been neutralized, or do you think they were they sort of made physical contact with this person? I'm just trying to get some clarity there.
9: I was told that they were shot because the Secret Service returned fire against this individual.
8: Gotcha. And have you heard from any cabinet secretaries or any other high-level officials about what's happening?
9: Yeah. This is all we've gotten right now. You know, it's Memorial Day weekend. People are spread to the four winds. And the reason I, you know, always jump in on this is that, you know, I used to cover local government, and the best stories about the county sheriff's department would come out through the county commissioners, and
8: that's
9: vice
8: right.
9: versa. So when you cover Congress and something's happening in the administration, a lot of times you check in there. But I was also checking to make sure there wasn't some sort of a threat at the Capitol as well, and this led me down this road here. Now, again, to reiterate to our audience, this is what we have at this point. This is very preliminary and fragmentary. So around 6 o'clock Eastern time this afternoon, you had a gunman who came up near what is known at the Capitol as Gate 17. This is the outer perimeter around the White House. It's a rainy day in Washington. I was downtown today. Not as many people in downtown Washington as you would typically have on a Memorial Day weekend, simply because of all the weather. Very, very chilly for this time of year here. He came up on the west side of the Capitol, and he brandished a pistol and started to fire in the direction of the White House. And he was got off at least three shots, we're told. And the United States Secret Service returned fire, took him down, and there was a civilian somewhere on the street who was struck by this gunfire. We don't know by whose gunfire right now. But again, to emphasize here, he never got in the general perimeter inside the White House. And when you're looking at the orientation here, you know, you can see, and there's this ambulance in the video going by here, the, you know, Eisenhower Executive Office Building is just up the street from that. So this happened kind of down, I would estimate, from the southwest corner of where that was at this stage.
10: Hey, Chad, it's Alicia Cunha here. You mentioned that you'd covered local politics and law enforcement there. So I'm curious, you know, when we saw the shooting of the White House Correspondents' Dinner, there was an immediate coming to the cameras by not only the president, but also by members of law enforcement. This is a different situation here. What do you anticipate in terms of communication by law enforcement as the evening goes on? Are we going to hear from anyone? It's not really like the Secret Service, is it, that would come up and give a press conference?
9: Well, you know, we wouldn't know directly, but since the Secret Service did, in fact, you know, fire, according from these reports, it would seem that they would probably comment at some point in some format, be that on X or social media or something else. I would be, you know, expect that the, you know, D.C. police might be involved. Did they know something about this suspect, or was there some, you know, behavior observed? You know, there's a lot of cameras around the White House, and so they might be able to track this person's movement. You also have the the police that work with the transit authority in Washington, D.C. You know, did he come out of the subway somewhere, the metro? Is there something like that? So these are the types of things that they will go back to start to evaluate. But primarily, I would presume that this is a Secret Service issue, but also just the fact that it's at the White House. And let me give you some context here. You know, what this immediately reminded me of was that you had a gunman who came up to the White House, and this is where history is often our guide, in October of 1994. It was, again, a Saturday afternoon. You know, it was a nicer day, I remember that, and came up, and he was on the other side across from Lafayette Park, the side that you always see, kind of the beauty shot of the White House from that side, and was shooting that direction and actually struck some of the windows of the White House down where the press room is. Now, this was a different situation. Again, this was somebody who had come up there, in 1994. But that's what this struck me as similar in terms of the fact that it was a Saturday afternoon and, the White House, gunfire being directed in the general direction of the White House.
11: Chad, Tom Shalhoub, so we were looking at social media when this first came out. We heard 30 shots fired. You mentioned it sounds like about 3 shots max from the shooter, and we're assuming the rest of those shots came from Secret Service. In your experience, how many guns are right there available? If a shooter opens fire at the White House, is there many, many guns that are able to be trained on them?
9: Absolutely. I mean, you have snipers, you have people all over the place. This is one of the most heavily fortified facilities in the United States. Again, I cover Congress. I walk into the Capitol every day, and I probably pass anywhere just on a routine day 10 to 15 officers, and they're all armed, and these aren't even the heavily armed officers. The White House is fortified in a different way. So, yeah, I mean, that's where you might get up in that number until, as according to my source, that this suspect was taken down pretty quickly. And again, as I say, there are other police forces in that area of Washington, D.C., the Metro Transit Police, Washington, D.C. Police, Capitol Police are not very far, George Washington University Police. You might have, if it's something that's just off the White House grounds, a convergence. Park Police, National Park Service is not very far. The National Mall, you might have a lot of people jumping into this depending on what the request might be or what officers see and hear.
7: And Chad, this also, for me, harkens back to, again, not too long ago when we had somebody show up at Mar-a-Lago, perhaps in a similar fashion to this. You mentioned the security presence and posture around the White House. One would expect it would be one of the most secure areas in the world, certainly in the country. So if somebody was in the vicinity and they're just shooting off, they had to have understood that they weren't going to get that close to the White House. I mean, for someone to do that and just shoot in the general direction, they had to have known that there would be a response pretty quickly. This couldn't have been somebody who thought they were getting the element of surprise here. It doesn't sound like someone very strategic.
9: Well, that's where I talked about what happened in 1994. This person just opened up fire on the White House on the other side. You know, that was a completely different situation. I mean, you have had incidents down the White House where, the threat has not been toward the facility itself or the president of the United States himself, where you've had local crime in Washington, D.C. You might remember when President Obama was in office, and it took them quite a while to figure this out. There had been what was alleged to be, gun activity by gangs downtown. And I remember the Secret Service director testified that said, we don't know what it was. And they found out later that there had been, and this was found by a White House housekeeper, that there was a window that was broken at the White House in the Obama residence portion of the building. And I remember our colleague Trey Gowdy at the time, he was a congressman from South Carolina, and he was on the oversight committee when they had the hearing. She said, it was hard to see and everything. And he famously said in that hearing, can you hear at night? Meaning that it doesn't matter whether or not there was a direct threat toward the president. And they divined later that they were trying to shoot at the White House and were trying to attack the president of the United States in the case of Barack Obama. And they just kind of dismissed this as, casual gunfire in the area, as much as one can dismiss casual gunfire in downtown Washington, D.C., near the White House. And people said, we don't care what it was. This is near the White House. There should be a better response. And certainly in this case, if there was a threat or even if it wasn't, we don't know the motives of this suspect here, they certainly were able to neutralize him quickly. And that was not the case when you had this threat with the Obamas, and the one of the windows was actually broken then. And it took them weeks, nay, months to figure out that this was actually an attempt to kill the President of the United States.
8: If you are just joining us, you are looking at live pictures just outside the White House. It is on lockdown. This is very likely 17th Street, which is on the western side of the White House. You see Secret Service activity right there. Reports of gunfire. In fact, there are some reports online. We've seen video of some of the people who are actually reporting at the time of the gunfire. We are being joined by our chief congressional correspondent, Chad Pergram. Chad, if you would recap for the folks who are just joining us, what you know and what might be happening even now as we continue to watch these pictures.
9: Right. And the first thing that we've gotten in here from the Secret Service, you were asking me a few minutes ago about, you know, who might put something out, that the Secret Service just a bit ago put out a statement saying, quote, "We are aware of reports of shots fired near 17th Street and Pennsylvania Avenue Northwest, and we are working to corroborate the information with personnel on the ground. Additional information will be provided as it becomes available." So to the viewers just tuning in right now, what we have here, around 6 o'clock Eastern time, there was, you could hear people who were on the ground there. I wasn't there, but there was a report of gunfire near the White House. And I jumped in here because sometimes, you know, when there's a threat at the White House or the executive branch, maybe there's something going on at the Capitol. So I started to dial in with sources there. We're told that this was on the west side of the White House grounds. Again, you have the White House, and you also have the outer perimeter there, Gate 17, as it was described to me, near the Eisenhower Executive Office building. Somebody came up and brandished some sort of a pistol. I'm told that it was a pistol, in fact, not a long gun or a rifle or anything like that. And the alleged gunman got off at least three shots. And the United States Secret Service, who obviously prowl that area, you know, some things might not be obvious to people walking by, but certainly to the people, you know, guarding the perimeter, they responded to this. They're trained to respond to that gunfire. And I'm told, and this was the quote that was given to me, that they took the suspect down. Quote, they took him down. So this is a male suspect. I'm also told that somewhere in this process that a civilian was struck. We don't know how many shots that the Secret Service or other law enforcement might have gotten off. Again, they'll have to go through the ballistics evidence of this, and we don't know the condition of the gunman or the suspect. But the important thing here is that the President of the United States is safe and that the alleged gunman never got inside the White House perimeter.
10: Chad, it's Alicia again. You know, as we're watching some of these videos pop up on social media, it's hard not to be hit with watching people do live shots and then get interrupted and duck from gunfire. There was another reporter I saw, she said she was recording, and then the look on her face when she ducked. I don't know if you were at the White House Correspondents' Dinner that night, but all of us, I mean, so many of us will never forget watching all of those people, all of these reporters. It's starting to feel a little dangerous just to be out by the White House or to be in the proximity of the White House and its occupants if you're a reporter.
9: Well, that's something that's concerned me for years. I mean, I've covered, you know, Congress for, you know, several decades now. I remember when, you know, it's just not the White House. It's those of us, you know, who report on the Capitol as well. I remember when the two Capitol police officers were shot and killed in 1998.
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9: The baseball practice shooting that nearly killed Steve Scalise and wounded several other people happened blocks from my house in Alexandria, Virginia. I was there pretty quickly. This happens over and over and over again in different formats, whether you were at the White House or whether you were at the Capitol. In fact, I called a White House reporter, somebody who's a friend. I don't know them unbelievably well. The day after the Correspondents' Dinner, I was not there, and I said, you know, hey, I've been through this, you know, a couple of times myself. How you doing? And so this is something that is starting to be a common denominator among those of us who cover, you know, these installations in Washington, D.C., and also in, you know, that would be at the Capitol, the White House. I wrote an essay some years ago that was on our website where I characterized some of what we do. We're kind of like war correspondents, frankly. You know, we don't go to the Middle East or Asia or something like that, but here on Capitol Hill or covering a baseball practice for the Republican baseball team or whatever, these things happen. And it's terribly, rattling to have this happen over and over and over again. And I think that, you know, the seminal question here, again, we don't know the motives of this gunman here, but was asked by Peter Ducey the night of the White House Correspondents' Dinner. He said to President Trump, why does this continue to happen to you? Why do you think that happens? You know, there have been multiple attempts on the president's life. Again, we don't know what was happening here. But, you know, again, letting history be our guide, we know what happened at the White House in 1994. That was during the Clinton administration that I talked about a few minutes ago. We know what happened, that there was, you know, shots fired into the residence of the White House when President Obama was in office. You know, so we've had these types of things happen. It's just part of, it's very reflective of the society in which we live right now and where we are with our government and history.
7: Well, and Chad, we know President Trump has been so dedicated to making D.C. a safer place, just in all respects, so that people can enjoy being out and about in D.C. Obviously, this could be something very different, but it all goes hand in hand in terms of safety. You know, social media, unfortunately, when something like this happens, social media goes wild. There's a lot of speculation, people trying to be first to report things, and oftentimes it's untrue. We're seeing a lot on social media that there were 20 to 30 shots fired. I believe Kevin mentioned that earlier. From your sources and your official sources, it doesn't sound like your sources are saying there were that many shots fired. Can you clarify for our audience that might also be looking on social media?
9: Yeah, I mean, they don't know how many shots. Now, we said that people had thought they had heard, 20 to 30 shots. That we just don't know yet. You know, the only concrete number I have been given was that there were three shots, and that was fired by the gunman himself, not the Secret Service. We don't know what they shot here. And just since we've been on the air in the past couple of minutes here, I've been told here, and this is from the Washington, D.C. police, the Metropolitan Police, they are saying the Secret Service is working an incident in the intersection of 17th and Pennsylvania Avenue Northwest. Please avoid the area. So that's all we know right now. But again, the only concrete number, and this will probably change, once they figure out, okay, what caliber of weapon he had, how many shots, was he capable of getting off? Did he actually get that many off? Sometimes they'll actually find the casings or whatever it is. This is what happens in the investigation. But that was a distinct number they gave me of three shots that were fired by this alleged perpetrator. But we don't know how much, fire was returned by the Secret Service.
11: Chad, I think one of the things we're going to be most curious about is the person who's described as a bystander or a civilian. I assume that there's some type of protocol that we're going to have to wait to hear based on identification, notifying family if the person is hurt or fatal. Is that to be expected, that it might be some time coming before we know who that is?
9: Well, if they took them down, one would think, and we saw at least some video there, that there was an ambulance driving away from the scene. George Washington University Hospital is not very far from the scene there. That's where President Reagan was famously shot, where he was taken after he was shot during the assassination attempt in 1981 when he was shot at the Hilton, which is where the White House Correspondents' Dinner was about 3 or 4 weeks ago. But if there was a civilian who was injured, in fact, we don't know what the degree of the injuries are there, or certainly the alleged gunman, then that's probably where they might have taken them. I might also say, depending on one's injuries, that MedStar, which is in Washington, D.C., which is kind of in the center of the city and not far, that is a level one trauma center in the District of Columbia. And in fact, depending on one's injuries, that's where Steve Scalise, the House Majority Whip, that's where they took him from Alexandria, Virginia, across the river because of his injuries were so serious. So, again, depending on things, that might be in play as well in terms of where they might take you.
7: Chad, thank you so much for giving us all of those details. You're definitely our go-to, and we appreciate you being on the phone. Joining us now is Alex Hogan live outside of the White House. Alex, what is happening on the ground right now? Alex? Perhaps we're going to go back to Chad while Alex gets up and running. Obviously, we just spoke to her earlier on a different issue, so we're going to go back to Chad, who is luckily still on the phone for us.
9: I'm here.
8: You know, I noticed something. If I could jump in here really quickly, Tommy. Right now we're looking at a picture. Again, this is probably I Street, just to the northwest of where most people walk in, Chad, along Pennsylvania Avenue. And I mention that because, you know, the National Guard shooting occurred literally right along this same street, right around this same area. And again, I think it speaks to, and I'll be fair, I think, thank goodness, since the National Guard has come to town, things are clearly safer. They not just feel safer, they are safer. And yet, you will have pockets of crime that do happen. You'll have instances that happen in this particular circumstance. Again, 17th is not immune to what can happen in a large city like Washington, but it's obviously heightened, in particular when we know the president has just gotten back to the White House not that long ago. We have these high-level meetings happening with the Iranians. There are a number of different ways you might interpret what has happened here today.
9: Okay.
8: Chad, can you hear me?
9: Yes, I got you there, Kevin. I'm sorry, we were having a little bit of a technical issue here. Pose the last bit of your question to me again, please.
8: Yeah, not a problem. I was just saying, especially when you consider the pictures we're looking at right now, this is the northwest side of the complex along 17th. You'll recall the Secret Service, or make that the National Guard shooting, occurred not terribly far from what we're looking at in terms of these pictures. And yet, while D.C. is demonstratively safer now that we've had the National Guard in town, it doesn't mean a city like D.C. is immune to circumstances like this.
9: Yeah, and that's one of the other things they'll have to, you know, parse out. You know, was this, in fact, you know, something that was directed, you know, at the president, at the White House? You're looking at that kind of, you know, mall building there, you know, that those are offices of the executive branch there, you know, in the further in the distance with the flagpole atop. That's the Eisenhower Executive Office Building. So you're right in that complex there. And you do have, quote, regular crime that happens in this, you know, in downtown D.C. And that's where I remember there have been several of these incidents over the years where there's been some crime in downtown D.C. and people have heard things. One wonders if maybe they were more aggressive and more attuned to this, as maybe they should be, considering the threats to the president, considering what happened at the White House dinner, you know, just a couple of weeks ago, consider what happened, you know, at Mar-a-Lago, considering what happened in Butler, Pennsylvania, you know, so, and as you cite, and we see them here on the screen right now, Kevin, these are, you know, members of the National Guard there who've been brought in to help make D.C. a little safer. You know, yes, there is crime in downtown urban areas all over the country here, and D.C. is no different. But again, the reaction around the government complexes and around the White House and around the Capitol, that's why, you know, there's a little bit of a different security posture here right now.
10: Hey, Chad. It's Alicia again. So I've been to D.C. a handful of times. I've seen the outside of the White House as a tourist, but I've never been there as a reporter. So I don't know the area very well, and I'm sure there are Americans all over the country who don't know this particular block very well. You talk about office complexes and such and the security posture right now. Do people live there? Like, do normal people live right around in this area, or is it just offices and law enforcement and very official things?
9: It's not as residential in that immediate area, the few blocks there. But if you were to go just to the west there, if you were, say, at the Eisenhower Executive Office Building and going west, you start to get into some apartments there. You certainly get into where some students live in dormitories at George Washington University. You know, but you're in pretty much downtown D.C., and there are more apartments if you were to go further to the east, further to the west. But that area there, there's not much. There's law offices, there's some businesses, there's lobbying firms, there's the famous K Street, which is not far from there. It's not a lot of people that live there. Some of the famous clubs in Washington, D.C., I'm not talking about the ones that you know, go to dance at necessarily, but the ones where people go that are the old money clubs, so to, quote unquote, in Washington, D.C., those are in that area as well. But a lot of government is in that area. And again, to orient people and where people might be here, if you were to go down that street away from our shot, follow our shot down the street, you get in a couple of blocks to Constitution Avenue, the National Mall. Again, it's rainy, chilly this time of year right now in Washington, D.C., but there's a lot of people in town for Memorial Day concert at the Capitol, always a big deal. A lot of people come in. You have the motorcycles that always come in this time of year. I saw a number of them today driving around the city who come in for the, you know, Vietnam and remembering our fallen heroes in the United States. And so, you know, a lot of this is happening not far from where some of those people might be. Some hotels are certainly in this area. In fact, I had, coffee with a friend today who was staying at a hotel, and we weren't that far from this location right here, to be frank.
7: Chad, we're going to ask you to please stand by. Thank you for all your excellent information. We're going to go now. We have Alex Hogan live outside the White House. Alex, can you please take us into what's happening on the ground there?
12: Hi, Tommy. So if you can see the scene behind me, we have this entire area blocked off for blocks outside of the White House. There is a similar scene to what you're seeing behind me. So section tape put up to prevent people from walking up closer to the White House. We're also seeing a large presence of Secret Service lining the streets. Basically, every street around here looks like this. You have caution tape, police cars, the D.C. Police. They're urging anyone in the area to avoid this area because not only are the streets blocked off, but even pedestrians cannot get any closer to the White House and where we are. So we're just one block away from the White House. This is 18th and Penn, but still here, police, Secret Service preventing anyone from getting a little bit closer. As a result, there's a lot of media that are here trying to give you exactly this layout of the scene of what we're seeing play out. But there's, as Chad had mentioned as well, there's a lot of people who are coming by very curious to see what's going on. It's a holiday weekend, so a lot of people are already out and about despite the rain that continues. A lot of people are out here this weekend. And of course, coming near the White House would be a logical place to come visit on a holiday weekend. So we do know that this is an active investigation, that the police are working with Secret Service. And this is an area, of course, has a heavy police presence to begin with. So to be reporting right now, as we're waiting for more information about these shots fired near the perimeter of the White House, of course, we know that, you know, more reinforcements will be on the way. We've been seeing different police cars come and go, members of the Secret Service come and go. Right now, it appears that there's not a lot of movement at this one location where I'm standing, but when I was moving around some of the different blocks, we really did see a similar scene of just car after car, making sure that no one gets closer to the White House at this point. As journalists, we're able to be there at the White House covering day in, day out what takes place. When something like this happens, the entire area goes on a complete lockdown. It was last month when there were also shots fired near the White House. As a result, the White House went on lockdown until the following morning. So that's inevitably something that we could see take place in the hours to come as this investigation continues. But again, police right now are telling anyone, if you are in D.C., if you're in the area, to try to stay away. Tommy?
7: Alex, we're seeing a lot of footage on social media, reporters from other networks doing live shots, as you were doing with us not too long ago, talking, of course, about the other big news of the day, the Iran potential peace deal. Where were you when these shots were fired? Can you take us into those moments and give us an idea of what you were experiencing?
12: Yeah, so our team was not at the White House anymore. After we talked with you, we were no longer there. Of course, when something like this happens, just as we're seeing this sea of journalists right here, immediately respond and come back to be able to report on the latest, as regardless of whatever it might be. So we did hear, of course, those reports of shots fired. We're waiting to still hear more from police, from Secret Service, from investigators, exactly what happened. And that's something that we'll have to continue to wait and watch for as we continue to follow these latest reports. But oftentimes when something like this does happen, you know, in any investigation, investigators want to make sure that they're completely flushing out all of the information before they're releasing any more details to the public. But again, what you're seeing behind me, this is a similar scene to every single street. So as far as I can see down this avenue, every street is completely blocked off with caution tape up, police vehicles, and the Secret Service standing in the middle of the road to create this barrier just a couple blocks away from the White House, really showing the reinforcements that we have here. And I don't think that this is a scene that's going to be breaking down anytime soon. It seems like this is a posture that we'll likely see for at least a few more hours, if not more. Tommy.
7: Alex Hogan, and for good reason. We so appreciate you coming back to give us this live reporting, and we're going to ask you to stand by. Joining us now by phone is former FBI Assistant Director Chris Swecker. Chris, it's great to have you on the phone. Thanks for jumping in there for us. Can you kind of break down what you've heard so far and give us your perspective?
13: Yeah, so the White House is located at 1600 Pennsylvania Avenue, and apparently shots were fired at 17th in Pennsylvania. And it was, from what I have read and heard, it's dozens of shots. So what we know is that there were dozens of shots fired at close proximity to the White House. Now, everybody knows that President Trump is at the White House this weekend. He pretty much made a public statement that he wasn't going to his son's wedding. He would be home or at the White House this weekend, so it's no secret that he's there. We don't know whether the White House was targeted or whether this was a random shooting. It is Washington, D.C., after all. So a lot of facts need to be developed here. We don't want to jump to any conclusions, but you can imagine the response in that area where you have almost all government buildings, all kinds of Federal Protective Service people there. Secret Service responding. FBI is at 10th in Pennsylvania. They're responding, and local police are responding. So this is, you know, this is going to be a very active crime scene for quite a while, and we don't know where the shooter is.
10: It's Alicia Acuna. I have one quick question here. You mentioned how it had been out there that the president was going to be there this weekend. We right now don't know who the suspect is, right? So we don't know the motive here. It's just really hard to ignore. I feel like it's just kind of sitting over all of us here, the fact that these very important negotiations are going on at the exact same time as this is going on. We are hearing that it's possible that they've reached a deal. We are hearing it's possible there's going to be an announcement. And then we see this event unfold at the White House. Could be completely unrelated, but it also could be related.
13: You can't rule it out. I mean, in this highly charged political atmosphere that we're in right now, where, you know, rhetoric is taken as a call to action by people who are unbalanced. You know, we've seen this time and time again over the last year or so, where people have responded to that irresponsible call to action by so-called leaders and politicians. So we don't know, but we do know that this is in very close proximity to the White House. And the president is probably in the White House. And we also know that no one can get in there. I mean, this is a, you know, a symbolic attack or attempt, if at all, an attempt on the president. So, you know, we'll see what happens here. The FBI will have primary jurisdiction if there's even a hint that someone was trying to get in the White House and get out the president. But that, you know, we're in the fog of war right now. We'll get more facts as this develops. But, you know, again, here we are. You know, some obviously unhinged individual is shooting up the White House.
8: Hey, Chris, it's Kevin Cork. We've just gotten word that the lockdown has been lifted by the White House. That's obviously good news. I'm just curious about the command center moving forward. When something like this happens, you have a wide variety of agencies that want to be involved. Everybody from Secret Service to the FBI, Washington, even the Park Police, Washington Metro Metropolitan Police as well. How do you all coordinate when something like this happens?
13: Yeah, that is the biggest challenge, Kevin. I mean, we have the Unified Incident Command. Everybody, every police chief, every agency, law enforcement agency head knows that. And they will all rally around one unified headquarters and then it takes a little while to get things organized to where you have all information flowing to one place. And that's really critical because the tendency is as each agency responds, they start feeding information into their own agencies. So as soon as then this would be the FBI's incident command in conjunction with the Metropolitan Police, D.C. Metropolitan Police. Because it is the White House, it would probably be the FBI initially in command, and they will tactfully work with all the local and federal departments that are responding. But the challenge here is just get all the information into one place so you can get a picture of what's happened.
11: Chris, Tom Shalhoub, so I guess this perimeter has been lifted. Our reporter, Alex Hogan, she was at the corner of 18th and Penn. You say the shooting occurred at 17th and Penn, and that's basically the corner of the White House grounds, basically.
8: Yep.
11: So I'm assuming that our reporter who was at the White House left the White House and then could not get back in. She couldn't get any closer than 18th and Penn. But if you were on the White House lawn reporting at the time, that perimeter would mean you're not free to go. So some people were locked in and some were locked out. Am I right?
13: That's what I have heard. That it was, the initial reports were 17th and Penn. Reporters were quickly on the grounds, were quickly ushered into the press room. But, you know, that's not, again, it's the fog of war. Facts are sketchy at this point. It could have been 18th and Penn. You know, it's a question of one side of the block or the other from my understanding of that area. I've walked up and down that area. FBI headquarters is right down the street. But, you know, again, we're just going to have to wait for some coherent reports. And the agencies themselves may not know at this point.
10: Chris, it's Alicia again. If you consider the fact that it's Memorial Day weekend and we have celebrations that are going to be in our nation's capital over the next couple of days, how does the security posture change? Does it change at all after this?
13: I think it's already very, very high in terms of high alert. This will jack it up incrementally because, you know, this, again, could be a random shooting. It is Washington, D.C. It happens all the time, but not in that particular area. So you can bet that all the federal agencies and the local police department and the park police will all be in an extremely heightened state of alert.
7: Chris, I just want to put this in perspective for our audience. I've mentioned this a couple of times, but anytime something happens, you go to social media and you get a lot of misinformation. Right now, we know that the White House lockdown is lifted after those gunshots fired. We're still getting, of course, more official information. We know that the Secret Service has to take any threat near the White House incredibly seriously. We understand that they always are going to do that, especially in this environment. But for our audience that's watching us, but also might be over on X or anywhere on social media, the fact that the lockdown is now lifted. Can you put this in perspective in terms of somebody who's done this before, how severe this is, the posture that's going on right now? Can you just break it down for those that, you know, are seeing a five-alarm fire on social media and aren't sure what to believe?
13: Well, if it's true that they have taken the alert level down, and, you know, that it tells me that there's no imminent threat right now. Whatever situation we have, has the shooter, if there was one, has been taken out or neutralized or captured, arrested. So, you know, they would not give that all clear signal unless it was absolutely 100% certain that there was no more threat. So whatever the threat is, it's been completely neutralized at this point. So we'll have to hear. There'll be a press conference, obviously, at some point, and we'll get the facts. Right now, I think, you know, we'll be bouncing all over to what really happened here. But the basic fact is that there was multiple gunshots in at or near the White House within the last hour.
7: Certainly. Chris, we're going to stand you by. We really appreciate you being on the phone. And joining us now also by phone is former Secret Service agent Richard Staropoli. Thank you so much for joining us by phone. I'm sure you've been listening in, seeing the updates we've been getting and some of the analysis by experts such as yourself. Can you kind of break down what you make of what's been happening near the White House and the event as Americans are tuning in?
14: I'm sorry, someone was speaking over you.
7: Sir, I was just asking your perspective on what you've seen so far, the posture around the White House. We know shots fired in the perimeter, but the gunman not able to breach the perimeter of the White House. We're hearing that the White House has lifted that lockdown. Obviously, still a heavy law enforcement presence there. Can you give us your perspective of these events and break down your analysis for us?
14: Sure. Listen, I've worked a number of times with both Presidents Bush and Clinton when we've actually had shots fired at the White House, so I've been in this situation before. What you're going to see outside the White House perimeter, particularly for a block or two out, is going to be an incredibly heavily armed presence of uniformed Secret Service officers, as well as all the local authorities, and that includes the D.C. Metro Cops and the U.S. Park Police. I find it a little strange that they lifted the everything so quickly. But if they're doing that, that tells me they're reasonably sure that they've got the shooter and there aren't any additional shooters. But I'm a little hesitant to say that the lockdown has been lifted this quickly.
10: Hi, Richard, it's Alicia Acuna here. Thank you so much. Love that you can talk to us about the expertise of the Secret Service. Given that this is the White House perimeter, and a lot of people, they come and they scream at the White House, but Secret Service agents are actual people, and like it or not, kind of represent whoever's in the White House at the time, you know, according to crazies who like to yell at the White House again. Is this something that happened, not the shooting, but people approaching Secret Service agents on the perimeter? Does that happen on a regular basis? Is this something that the Secret Service has to train in order to be able to engage with people who may just be mad at whoever is the office holder in the White House, or they present a real danger?
14: Yeah, it happens on such a regular and recurring basis that the uniformed division officers that are posted all outside on the outside perimeter of the White House have a way to handle that. As a matter of fact, the Washington Field Office of the Secret Service, which is the second largest office the Secret Service has agents that are assigned specifically to handle uniformed division requests for response for just that very situation, so that these people aren't distracted from their duties of maintaining the surveillance and the security of the perimeter. So, yes, it does happen quite often.
11: Richard, Tom Shalhoub, I got a question. We heard that people heard about 30 gunshots, and then we heard maybe the shooter got off 3 shots. So then we're assuming a couple of shots on the shooter, and then a bunch of shots from Secret Service. How many people are allowed to shoot right away? Like, I'm assuming you got a lot of guns, okay, and some people can take the shot, others wait for a command. So how many people can shoot right away?
14: No, you know, Tom, it's an interesting thing around the White House. There is no waiting for any command. Secret Service Uniform Division officers, and that includes the snipers that are located on the roof of the White House, as well as Secret Service agents, don't have to wait for any authority. They see a threat, they're free to engage at will. I would suspect that a number of those shots, especially that big volley of fire that you heard, probably came from one of the semi-automatic weapons, probably an MP5 or MP6. Whatever the Secret Service was deploying on that perimeter probably came from the Secret Service personnel in response to this attacker pulling out that weapon.
11: But can I ask you again a follow-up there? Richard,
14: sure.
11: MP5, MP6, what are they? Those are long guns?
14: They are submachine guns, easily concealable. In a sense of the word, they are long guns because they can reach out much further than a typical handgun, but they're capable of carrying high-capacity magazines, anywhere from 30 to 50 rounds or 60 rounds if you're carrying double magazines. So it's an ability to carry a small, compact machine gun, although it's not actually a machine gun, it's a submachine gun because it carries pistol ammunition, but I can lay down a huge volume of fire.
11: All right.
7: Thank you so much, Richard, for joining us. We're going to stand you by as we bring back in Chad Pergram. He's joining us again by phone with some new information. Chad, what do you have for us?
15: Well, what we've been told is that there are two persons, who were apparently, harmed in this shooting. We don't know if that was just the civilian and the alleged gunman here, but somebody was transported to the hospital here. We've been told here that they have lifted that, as we said a couple of moments ago here, the lockdown on the White House, that this seems to be contained, that this was the only threat. This wasn't like a, anytime you deal with something like this, and this is something that the terrorism experts worry about. They say, okay, is there something that happens first, and then you get a big response someplace, and then you go and do something else at another location nearby or something like that? You try to draw away the response. So it took them probably a bit of time to assess that and make sure, okay, this was the threat. This was a one-off, whatever it might be, whatever the motive might be, and that's something that's not clear at all right now that we know that. But that's why they have probably, said, okay, this is, they still have this big perimeter around the area of the White House here, but they are indicating that, they thought that this was the only threat. This wasn't a wave of something going on or a coordinated attack with multiple, gunmen or potential perpetrators here. We're told that the FBI director, Kash Patel, has been coming to the scene here. And again, I want to reiterate that just how fortified this area around the White House is. It's just not the White House grounds. You know, some years ago, back in the mid-1990s, after the Oklahoma City bombing, they closed off, the street in front of the White House. There was a lot of question about whether or not they should, keep that open or not. It's now a plaza. President Clinton was preparing to reopen it, and then 9/11, or President Clinton had talked about that, and George W. Bush, the president, was preparing to reopen that some years later. They periodically close that off completely here, but we're, looking a couple of blocks up the street from where this all is here. But again, what we know is that there were at least

0: that, you know, I've covered from my experience at the Capitol, and this is a plaudit to the Secret Service and the security, you know, apparatus around there. They always say, keep the fight outside. And that's exactly what they were able to do. Yes, it's a tragedy that we appear that a civilian or a bystander or somebody walking down the street may have been struck. But the idea that they did not get inside the perimeter. Remember, we had back during the Obama presidency, you know, a lot of fence jumpers. You know, that happened two or three times. And so that doesn't happen, or at least hasn't happened in recent years. They kept the fight outside, and whatever the threat may have been, whatever the motive may have been, it did not penetrate the White House compound.
1: Hey, Chad, I've just been reading some of the posts online from House Republicans, for example, saying, thank God President Trump is safe. Endless gratitude to the Secret Service for their immediate heroic response. Political violence has to stop. And I make mention of that because you're not sure when a circumstance like this happens. Is it overtly political? As you pointed out, we've seen this happen over the many years, and yet it is inescapable that there appears to be a politically violent culture that has been sweeping our nation, unfortunately, certainly for the past 10 years, unlike anything I've seen since the 1960s. As you continue to sort of unpack what you've observed, not just today, but in the recent past, is that your perspective? And I'm sure you share the concerns that many on Capitol Hill have, some of your colleagues, about political violence.
0: Well, I mean, I used to teach for Miami University, my alma mater here in Washington, for more than 20 years, and I used to tell my students, you know, who are coming from Oxford, Ohio, I said, this is the most dangerous building in the world, meaning the Capitol.
1: Yeah.
0: It has a target on it. And, you know, the fourth plane from 9/11 was after the CIA took several years, but finally concluded that, in fact, that plane was due to hit there. And I said, you have to be, you know, consider this reality a little bit about what's going on down, you know, whether it be the White House or be at the Capitol or something like that, that, you know, we live in that environment. Here's the other thing that's important, Kevin. We don't know what the motives here were. I want to be
1: right.
0: Very clear about that. But we do have this culture of political violence. I covered the baseball practice shooting of Steve Scalise. I covered, you know, January 6th. I covered, you know, two officers being killed at the Capitol in 1998, 9/11, you know, all of these types of things. You know, Paul Pelosi, Nancy Pelosi's husband, was attacked in their home. We've had this happen over and over and over. We've had other political figures, you know, there were threats against Marjorie Taylor Greene, people sending pizzas to people's homes saying, aha, we know where you live, pizzas that they didn't order, just to kind of freak them out. This happens all the time. The Capitol Police will tell you that the number of threats that they have, it has been over the past several years, although it was down a little bit, you know, has been historically at a, you know, an off the Richter scale level. And, you know, I spent a lot of time in Scotland and been to Northern Ireland, and you look at the history of political violence there. You know, here was a major westernized democracy, the United Kingdom, and for about 40 years or so, they had political violence, bombings and shootings and assassinations.
1: Yeah.
0: The Troubles, absolutely. It was remarkable until it was worked out in the late 1990s. And I think in the United States, sometimes we are a little inured to the fact that this happens. But again, the fact that there have been so many attempts to kill the President of the United States, there was the baseball practice shooting, there was, you know, all these, you know, just wrap this all together. We have a political violence problem in this country. Again, to be clear, we don't know what this was all about today.
2: Certainly, Chad, and we thank you for your excellent reporting, keeping everyone informed on the latest. And for more, we're going to bring back Alex Hogan live outside the White House. Alex, what is happening now?
3: Hi, Tommy. So a couple updates from my end here. So just to set the stage, we first got a lid from the White House around 5 p.m. A lid is when the White House will announce that we don't expect to see the president or hear from the president again today. So that was around 5 p.m. Now, these reports of shots fired took place around 6:15, and we just received word that we do not expect the White House to lift that lid, meaning we don't expect to hear or see from the president. Despite all of this taking place, some questions as to, you know, know, what would change as a result of this. But we, again, do not expect to hear from the president tonight. We all know that that could always change depending on whether or not we hear from him on Truth Social. But that's what we're hearing as of right now. Now, another change that we've seen just in the last several minutes. So the police presence has not changed. We've been seeing members of the Secret Service and members

0: members of the police come and go. However, as it pertains to the lockdown information, we were told that that lockdown has lifted. When we talk to members of the police and Secret Service here, they say that they don't have that information. They are still being told to not let anyone through. There were journalists who were still at the White House at the time of all of this unfolding. They initially didn't have any guidance as to whether or not they would be able to leave the White House. We're now learning that they can leave, but they're being told that they have to leave through a specific exit. So as of right now, as of where we are, just one block from where this all happened, the members of the Secret Service are still not letting people come and go, and they say that they're going to be here still for a while. So we'll continue to watch that on our end. Of course, a lot of questions as to, you know, what exactly happened and the motive behind all of this, and whether or not this was planned out, what exactly took place. For right now, again, D.C. police telling anyone in the area to avoid coming here. Of course, there's a lot of onlookers, a lot of curiosity and concern, as we're hearing from more members of the government who are reaching out, saying that they're just happy to know that no one within the White House was hurt. Tommy.
1: Certainly. Alex, thank you so much for your reporting, keeping us up to date. And joining us now for more reaction is Missouri Congressman Eric Burleson. Congressman, we were going to have you on a different topic, but now we've got you, of course, to react to some of this breaking news. Can you give us your initial reaction when you saw, you know, yet again, we don't know motive, we don't know everything, but more disturbing news that we've got shots fired near the White House?
2: Yes, sadly, we have another gunman in proximity of the President of the United States. Thank goodness we have some of the greatest law enforcement officials and Secret Service there to protect him during these difficult times. And I just I think that it's important that we recognize that political violence isn't acceptable. It's time that we tone down the rhetoric and make sure that that's no longer something that's acceptable.
3: Yeah, Congressman, I've been reading over some of the notes that I've been getting, obviously, as I've been watching the reports come in, and I'm struck to sort of piggyback off of what you just said by some of the language that we've seen utilized by political operatives and actually office holders. I mean, I just heard a soundbite earlier today where a Democrat suggested that because the DOJ was setting aside money for those who were victimized by the weaponization of our government, that the president had henchmen. You heard just the other day a Democratic representative call for eliminating the president of the United States from office right now. When you hear things like that, it again underscores the tone that's been unfortunately enveloping D.C. for the last several years. And I think this is, again, we're not certain of the motivation here. I think Tommy very aptly points that out. But again, we are in an environment where that's the first thing you think of, in particular, given what happened at the White House Correspondents' Dinner.
2: That's right. And look, the there's shootings that happen in Washington, D.C. often. It's just the nature of that being a large city, but not generally in that location, especially at the corner of the White House. That begs the question, was this politically motivated? It likely was politically motivated. And you've got to ask, why are we continuing to hear from, violent leftists? Why do we continue to hear from people who are fanning the flames of this violence and this and using rhetoric that spurs people on? When we saw all of these attempts on the president's life, we've seen violent shootings that have occurred against other elected officials. I'll tell you that my colleagues, every time one of these events happen, we get on a call with the sergeant at arms, and generally speaking, many of my colleagues beg for more security and more presence for our families and for us, because things are just different today.
4: Congressman, it's Alicia Acuna here. You know, on this idea about political violence, again, reiterating, we don't know who the suspect was. We don't know the motive, but it's really hard not to think about the National Guard troops who were shot out of an explosion of political violence not too long ago. We saw that. Now we see someone shooting at Secret Service agents at the perimeter of the White House. It kind of feels like some of our members of law enforcement, some of our members of the military could be targets just could be, and I hate to say the word, use the term sitting ducks, but if I had a better term, I would use it. But you mentioned funding even for more security for the likes of members of Congress, but do we need to have higher numbers of people like the Secret Service at the perimeter of the White House? Do we need to have higher numbers when you consider the climate, when you consider the rhetoric, and you consider the actions that people are taking, all of this collectively out there?
2: I'll wait to hear from the after action report from the Secret Service before I would make that decision. But again, I think that the problem is that we have a left who's creating a culture of attitude toward that's an anti-law enforcement attitude. We saw that happen when it came to ICE agents in Minnesota. You almost had people mobilizing and organizing against the law enforcement there. I think that this disrespect for our law enforcement officials who are risking their lives every day, it needs to stop. I mean, whether you're a law enforcement official that's doing, you know, random pullover positions. I mean, in my community alone, I had two officers sadly taken, their lives taken because of the violence. Every time somebody who serves their community to try to keep our community and our people safe, whether it's an elected official or the President of the United States or citizens, these people, when they put on the badge, they're risking their lives, and they deserve our respect each and every time.
5: Congressman Tom Shalhoub, you mentioned at the top, and you were just talking about law enforcement there, you said violence is unacceptable, and I'm assuming if we had a Democrat, a congressman on this segment, they would probably voice the same thing. Violence is unacceptable, and this usually happens after a situation like this. Then a day later, if you talk to a Democrat, they say violence is unacceptable and this is what we have to do about it: gun control. They usually go to gun control. Sometimes right. They talk about defund the police. Those are their kind of issues. What a Republican answers to this is it law enforcement? And if it is, what do you do when most of American cities are governed by people who maybe don't agree with that as the priority?
2: Yeah, I think, Tom, I live in Southwest Missouri. Every time I come back home, I feel much safer. I mean, we have very few restrictions on firearms. Missouri is a constitutional carry state. I was the lawmaker that passed that. So as long as you're a law-abiding adult, you can carry a firearm without a permit in the state of Missouri. And everyone feels much more safer here, I assure you, than in cities like Washington, D.C., where they have very strict gun control laws. So, look, clearly that law didn't protect or didn't stop this individual from trying to commit violence in Washington, D.C. So I think the answer, really, honestly, is let's empower the good guy with the gun to be able to stop or hinder any kind of violence that might occur.
1: Certainly. Congressman, this isn't the subject we were going to have you on tonight, but nevertheless, we appreciate it. Thank you so much for joining us. And joining us now by phone is retired FBI Supervisory Special Agent James Gagliano. Thank you so much for joining us. As you're getting all of this information, what is your initial reaction to the security posture and what you've heard so far?
6: Sure. Well, right now, from the FBI's perspective, what they're going to be looking at is probably dispatching what we call the National Capital Response Team. So this is a group of folks that deal with crisis negotiation. They deal with the evidence response team matters as far as collecting any evidence that might be out there. Obviously, the scene is safe. They've obviously opened the scene back up. I thought they did that quite quickly since the shots were fired just after 6 o'clock tonight. But yeah, we'd be asking questions, and the questions were, where were the shots directed? Were they directed at the White House? You have to also keep in mind that there's a lot of motorcades that go by there, because you've got plenty of folks in Congress and plenty of folks that have details there. So was it directed in one particular direction or not? And then I think it's also important to look at this from a motive standpoint. It is too early to tell, but we've been talking about political violence. And obviously, somebody that's standing outside the White House and firing rounds inside is not serious, because that's no serious way to take on an attempt like this. And it was probably done for performance. But those are the kind of questions I think we'd be looking at right now to determine, you know, what's the cause of it, make sure that there isn't a conspiracy, no one else is involved, providing material support, and take it from there.
4: James, it's Alicia Acuna. Good to talk to you here. You know, you mentioned that, like, whoever does this, they're going to know what they're getting themselves into. I mean, does it lend itself to suicide by cop type of situation, someone who maybe needed help?
6: Sure. I mean, Alicia, there's plenty of motivations, and it could be workplace violence. It could be a hate crime. It could be a love triangle. There's a lot of things. But obviously, Washington, D.C. is, I mean that's the cradle of our government. So somebody doing something like this, knowing that they're going to be met with a response, that there are uniformed and plainclothes Secret Service agents out there to protect the president, to protect the White House. There's officers protecting the Capitol buildings and grounds. They know that they're going to get a response. And you use the term suicide by cop. That's certainly something to consider. But I think also the FBI has been talking about this now for the last year or so, determining what would cause somebody to do something like this. We're seeing in a lot of these cases of recent, you know, the attacks on the president, the attempts on his life, the assassination of Charlie Kirk, this assassination culture, and some of it of ideological fluidity, where it's kind of tough to put together. Somebody could be mad at one politician, but not really claim a political fealty or ideological bent. And then there's just nihilists, people that just want to, you know, cause anarchy or just hurt people or something like that. So way too soon, obviously. The most important thing right now is to make sure that anybody that was hurt, any of the good guys that were hurt, are getting the care that they need. Make sure we preserve the crime scene. If the perpetrator is still alive, they're certainly going to be asking him questions and trying to make some type of determination on what he was trying to do. And then preserve the evidence on the scene.
1: James, for those that are visiting Washington, D.C. this weekend for Memorial Day festivities, obviously the weather is going to be a barrier for some, but others are still going to be there. And they've now had this incident, a lot of onlookers, you know, wondering what's going on. We know that there's still obviously a heavy law enforcement presence. But what do you tell those tourists that are in D.C. About their safety? Do you give them any precautions? What do you say to them as they're watching this all unfold?
6: Well, I mean, that's a great question, Tommy. And we're obviously living in a new modern era where you really have to have your head on a swivel. But I say to people all the time here in New York, the safest place to be on New Year's Eve is downtown in Manhattan where the ball drop is. And that's the thing is that, you know, terrorists, bad guys, they're like water. They're always looking for the path of least resistance. And that's why this appears not to have been, I don't want to downplay it, but from a sense of, you know, this was not a tactician who had studied this and made a determination and was serious from that perspective. I mean, it kind of reminds me of what happened at the White House Correspondents Association dinner, where you had somebody that just basically threw a plan together and thought that he was just going to charge through three or four layers of security, knowing that he was never going to get to the president. So this might have just been for attention to send a signal. And certainly, you know, if they release the scene this early, I mean, we're only a little over an hour from when the shots were fired. That tells me that law enforcement is convinced that there are no follow-on attacks planned and that they have the person or persons that were responsible for this in custody.
1: James, we appreciate you, and of course we appreciate all the law enforcement out there responding to this, keeping not only the president safe, not only the administration safe, but also the tourists that are there to celebrate Memorial Day and to remember, you know, heroes that we've lost, of course, commemorating Memorial Day. Thank you so much, James, for being on the phone. We're going to take it up to the table a little bit as we're all reacting to this. Not the show that we expected. We thought we were going to be talking about an Arondale, Kevin, and I'm sure the president's actually probably frustrated because he would rather be talking about the excitement of that potential. But it looks like the good news is here is that the scene has been, you know, somewhat opened. The White House is not on lockdown anymore. The journalists are allowed to leave. So that's all good news. Of course, not the day we expected to have. But considering the situation, it feels like they handled it very quickly and effectively.
3: I couldn't have said it better. I think what really I take away from this is, first of all, we are in an environment where the rhetoric often can lead to circumstances like this. Again, understanding that we don't know exactly what the motivation may have been in this circumstance, but it's not like they were selling Girl Scout cookies. I mean, it's at the White House. I mean, I think you can put two and two together. Again, we'll have to get more information, but I want to just say this one thing, and that is hats off to the law enforcement who've been keeping not just the White House safe, but all the citizens in and around D.C. and the visitors, as you point out, a lot of folks in town. Thanks to them for doing what they could in a harrowing situation, which even as we watch these pictures, which many of us have seen online, not exactly an easy day when there's gunfire near you. You don't know how you'll react, but it appears, at least right now, that things are a bit more quiet than they were at around 6:12 tonight.
1: Tom Shalhoub, president obviously still working away. We heard from Alex Hogan earlier that they're not lifting the lid, that they're going to probably proceed with the important discussions that they have. We're watching a lot of these images come in. Members of the press, of course, when you hear gunshots, that's going to be your natural reaction. What do you make of what we've seen tonight and how effectively law enforcement has been able to secure the scene?
5: Well, I think, just like what happened with the White House Correspondents' Dinner, there's a lot of chaos at first, and then you take a look and you think, okay, it's interesting, and the way they behaved looks like things worked out. The president had a lot of good things to say about the Secret Service. He wanted to reassure everyone they did a great job after White House Correspondents' Dinner. Mm-hmm. I think he's going to want to say the same thing, congratulate people, and then he's going to move on. He's going to want to talk about Iran, right?
4: Right. Exactly.
5: I think one of the most interesting things, when we're talking to these experts, you're trying to think, okay, what am I going to ask here? He's given me all the information about what happened there. I think it was Richard Staropoli, the former Secret Service guy, right?
1: Mm-hmm.
5: Who can take the shot? Interesting. He says they all can take the shot.
1: Yeah. Right.
5: They're all authorized to go.
3: Right.
5: That's interesting.
3: Yeah.
1: Interesting and important right now. All right, we're going to bring back in Alex Hogan live outside the White House for the latest information.
7: They're going to go to you.
0: Hi, Tommy. So we just got some new information from the White House, according to the press office. They said shortly after 6 p.m., an individual approached the Secret Service checkpoint outside the White House. This is at 17th and Pennsylvania Avenue, so just one block behind me. You can still see that there's a large police presence here. This involves the FBI, Secret Service, and, of course, D.C. police. So the White House telling us that there was a preliminary investigation at this point that indicates that an individual approached. He removed a weapon from his bag and he began firing at police officers. Secret Service police officers then returned fire, striking that suspect, who was later transported to an area hospital where he later died. During the shooting, a bystander was also struck by gunfire. So the White House press team at this point telling us that it's really unclear if the bystander was struck by the suspect's initial gunfire or during the subsequent exchange of gunfire. So some big breaking news there from the White House. And the also one thing that we're learning from the White House, there were no injuries to members of the Secret Service, any of the personnel there. The president, again, was at the White House. We were continuing to follow all of the latest developments in a lot of these high stakes meetings that he held today with members of the leaders of many of the countries in the Middle East as the White House continues trying to push forward this new deal with Iran. And more details of that will come out tomorrow. So all of this happening about an hour after we were told we wouldn't hear from the president again, we wouldn't hear anything from the White House. So the press team just releasing that statement. So that gives us a little bit more insight into exactly how all of this played out. Again, a large police perimeter around here, even though we have been told that the lockdown was lifted, all of these streets continue to remain to be blocked. The only people that I've been seeing coming and going are people in businesses, people in hotels. Again, this is a heavily trafficked area. So we have been seeing some people coming and going if they were already on this block. We know that some journalists were still at the White House when all of this took place. They have been told that they can leave through one of the exits. Where we're standing, however, again, no one's getting through where we are. We have been seeing some of these members of the Secret Service come and go, but not letting anyone pass this location here. So again, the breaking news there that the White House says that suspect who did open fire has died. Tommy.
4: Hey, Alex, it's Alicia real quick. You were a war zone reporter before heading to D.C., and you were reporting from the same place we saw people who could hear ducking for cover from the shots. Do you feel safe there? We're running out of time here, but do you feel safe from where you're standing at the White House when you report?
0: Yes, as you mentioned, I've been in a lot of situations where I'm typically wearing body armor when I'm overseas. Very different situation. I do have to say that I do feel incredibly safe by the incredible men and women who protect this area every day. We see some of those faces behind us here. That being said, what I do for a living is not what the average